0: Uz. Tehran responded with missile and drone attacks against US bases in the region. In Ukraine, thousands of people have demonstrated against the dismissal of the popular defense minister. Local media reported tensions between Mykhailo Fedorov and military commanders. President Zelensky has also shaken up his cabinet in an overhaul seen as a test of his political authority, as the war with Russia nears the 4.5-year mark. The leaders of France and Germany have been holding talks on beefing up joint defense plans, including nuclear deterrence. Chancellor Friedrich Merz and President Emmanuel Macron want to move on from the recent failure of a fighter jet project. More security discussions are taking place at a German airbase near Cologne.
1: Testosterone for America's troops, new sunscreen for America's beachgoers. One is being pushed by the Pentagon, the other took decades to clear the FDA. What does this say about the science America trusts and doesn't? Also coming up, as the war between Iran and the United States escalates, a dire warning of how all of this could end.
2: The United States, China, and Russia all have nuclear weapons, and I think in probably about 12 months or a year, it's possible even less, Iran is going to cross the nuclear threshold.
1: I'm Brent Goff in Berlin. To our viewers watching on PBS in the United States, streaming on YouTube, and to all of you around the world, welcome. We begin the day with measuring manhood in the U.S. military. The Pentagon is about to begin checking testosterone levels in American service members over the age of 30. Defense Secretary Pete Hegseth says this is about building a stronger, healthier, more combat-ready military, fortifying that warrior ethos, as he puts it. Well, critics are hearing something very different. They wonder whether medicine is becoming ideology and ask, where is the science? Who benefits from testosterone therapy? Now, these are big questions and could have serious health consequences. I want you to take a listen to what Hegseth said about hormone use among soldiers.
3: This initiative, it's not about artificial enhancement. It's about restoring and optimizing your natural capabilities, protecting your longevity, and ensuring you have the biological foundation required to sustain the fight. As we know, the modern battlefield is brutal and unrelenting. It requires and demands maximum psychological and mental readiness. And by addressing these health markers early, we're keeping you on the leading edge of lethality and giving you the same level of support that you give this nation, the absolute best.
1: Well, joining me now is Michael Kimmel. He's the author of many books addressing men and masculinities, including Manhood in America and the Politics of Manhood. Michael, it's good to have you with us. Why do you think testosterone has suddenly become such a powerful symbol of military readiness and manhood in the U.S.?
4: The reason I think it's become such a flashpoint right now is because our Secretary of Defense has embarked on a really rather silly idea that testosterone somehow is going to increase battle readiness, ferocity on the battlefield, and in general, promote the masculinization of the military. I think that utterly misunderstands the research on testosterone, and I also think it misunderstands the nature of modern warfare.
1: Well, you know, there is a hierarchy of manhood and masculinity if we look at history, and soldiers and warriors have traditionally been at the top. In that sense, Pete Hegseth is exactly where he should be with this plan, or is he not?
4: He's not. he's not for very simple reasons. When I say it misunderstands the nature of warfare, modern warfare looks much more like an earlier Christopher Nolan film, Oppenheimer, mm-hmm. where scientists sit at desks in cool air-conditioned bunkers where they have to be cool and rational And testosterone is, and the idea of testosterone.

0: testosterone promoting ferocity, battle readiness is exactly wrong. They think it's the Odyssey. I think it's Oppenheimer.
1: Okay. Yeah. Well, I mean, that's a good way to put it. I know that Pete Hegseth's plan, some people are saying it's an example of how masculinity gets linked to institutional power and not just biology. Is that a fair assessment?
0: Yes. I think there are, so since I think, first of all, it misunderstands the relationship of testosterone to masculinity. Testosterone, you might say that, or you might think, I think the typical idea is that testosterone causes violence, causes aggression, heightens aggression, and of course that would increase ferocity on the battlefield. That's actually not what the research on testosterone suggests in the slightest. If you take two men and put them in a competition, let's say a chess match, the one with higher testosterone is likelier to prevail. But if you put two men whose testosterone level is equal mm-hmm. in a competition, again, let's say a chess match, the winner's testosterone level will go up and the loser's testosterone level will go down. Mm-hmm. Now, what does that say? It doesn't say that testosterone caused the aggression, but rather it says that the testosterone is a consequence of the of the competition. Therefore, it is both consequence and cause. Mm-hmm. It is a very responsive chemical. It responds to all kinds of stimuli. So therefore, the idea that testosterone will cause this, also, as I said, it has this kind of fantasy idea that the modern battlefield is filled with ferocious warriors wielding spears.
1: Mm-hmm. Well, what does this plan?
0: It's not the case.
1: What does this plan, Michael, do to the notion of gender equality, particularly in the U.S. military? I mean, the Pentagon has been noticeably silent about what this means for female soldiers.
0: That's right. And that, I think, is the underlying, one of the underlying motivations of this rather misguided policy. Fewer women will be inspired to want to enter the military if these are the kinds of criteria that are being used. This is part of a policy where the Secretary of Defense has blocked the promotion of women to generals, have blocked the promotion of black men to positions of general. This is part of a larger process to cleanse, and I use that word in quotation marks, obviously, to cleanse the military of anything but white men. That's what they want our fighting force to be. And I just would like to point out the most integrated and most gender equal institution, perhaps, in the United States is our military. So it is a real effort to weed out women. Also, there's an effort to weed out black men from positions of leadership because they have this fantasy of what the modern military machine should look like.
1: Okay. Yeah, we have to say, though, that all men over the age of 30 will be checked every year according to this plan. We'll see if the plan is carried out. Michael Kimball, good to have you on the show. We appreciate your insights tonight. Thank you.
0: Thank you.
1: Well, that debate over hormones raises a broader question. When should governments intervene in our health, and when do they get in the way? Washington may be moving quickly on testosterone screening, but it has taken decades for the FDA to approve a sunscreen ingredient that Europeans have been using safely for years. So why has America lagged so far behind? Well, Michael Scuturo has been looking into that question. His reporting examines why American consumers have had fewer sunscreen options than people here in Europe and what finally changed that. Michael, it's good to have you here in the studio. Before we talk about the science of sunscreens and, I guess, the apparent foot dragging by the U.S. when it comes to updating ingredients, just how big is the sunscreen market in the U.S. and how big is it right here in Europe?
2: They're roughly similar in size. They're about 2 million euros in Europe and about the same in the U.S. And you'd think it would be larger, right? But, you know.
1: You mean 2 million or 2 billion?
2: $2 billion U.S. dollars, mm-hmm. roughly, in both markets, slightly larger in Europe. Mm-hmm. But

0: But it's it's surprising that it's not larger, actually, because the personal care industry is tens of billions of dollars, mm-hmm. and this is really only a small percentage of it. So it's one of the reasons why you're seeing companies really emphasize using sunscreen, because they want people to buy more of it.
1: And who drives the market? Is it people buying it for their summer vacations, which, you know, you're used to seeing that, or is it because people are actually listening to their dermatologists and using it every day?
0: Well, there's a gap between what we're seeing in the EU, Germany, France, et cetera, and the US. I think you can kind of generally say that in the EU, people are using sunscreens every day sort of as a part of their beauty ritual, mm-hmm. because they know that sunscreen, protecting your skin from UV light, is really the most effective way of warding off photo aging, wrinkles, mm-hmm. that sort of thing. In the US, we're seeing people use sunscreen in the summer when they're on vacation, not every day. Mm-hmm. I read somewhere that only like 30% of American men ever wear sunscreen, and mm-hmm. like many people do not wear it at all. They really avoid it for various reasons.
1: Yeah, we hear dermatologists talking about that too. Your reporting focuses on one ingredient in particular. You have to pronounce it for me. Is it Bimotrizol?
0: Bimotrizinol.
1: Bimotrizinol. Yes, exactly. So what is that, and why has it generated so much attention?
0: So Bimotrizinol is a sunscreen filter that filters both UVA and UVB light. And it's been used in Europe, in the EU, and Asia for more than 20 years. It's been a bedrock part of modern sunscreens. Mm-hmm. And the US has really been looking at this ingredient for 20 years, and the FDA in the US basically said, okay, we think this is safe, we have the data. And so a few weeks ago, they basically said this is an approved UV filter in the US.
1: And why have Americans had to wait so long? Because we're talking about, 20 years, right?
0: Yeah, the gap is significant, because in the US, sunscreens are considered over-the-counter drugs. Mm-hmm. So they're basically looked at like cough syrup or aspirin. And in the EU and in many other jurisdictions, sunscreens are basically seen as cosmetics. And so they're regulated differently. Mm-hmm. And so in the US, because UV filters are seen as over-the-counter drugs or OTCs, the process for getting any new chemical approved just takes a lot longer. Mm-hmm. So in the case of the US, the FDA was really quite adamant that it wanted to see animal test data. And a lot of the sunscreen filter manufacturers, which are based in Europe, like BASF, DSM, Firmenreich, were reluctant to provide animal test data.
1: Why is that?
0: Well, because there's sort of, in many places, actually it's illegal to test cosmetics on animals in the EU and in the UK, so there's that. And they were worried about a consumer backlash if they were to do this test in the US.
1: So that was the concern here in Europe. But what about the FDA? Was the FDA, has it been diligent? Has it been doing its job in being thorough? Or has something else been at play here?
0: I think it's, their view is that they are a regulator that prevented thalidomide from coming on the market in the 60s.
1: Which was the drug in the UK that caused birth defects.
0: And it was really, quite disastrous, and it was widely used outside the US. And so they are always looking at the potential impact on, a fetus, basically. And they wanted to see a lot more test data around new sunscreen filters. So they were really looking at, long-term toxicity, and they tend to be, some people say, overcorrecting, because they're very concerned about, harm mm-hmm. to human life in that sense.
1: It's interesting too, if you were to talk to a European and tell them that they've got the better ingredients and that mm-hmm. the Americans don't, a lot of people would be surprised, because they would think that in the US, the consumer is king, the consumer has the greatest choice, but that has not been the case when it comes to sunscreen, right?
0: Yeah, I think that's fair to say. The European market has about 30 filters approved for use in sunscreens, and it's about 15 to 17 in the US. And I think what you can say has happened is the US is using older sunscreen filters mm-hmm. that in many cases European manufacturers have sort of phased out and replaced with newer chemicals. Mm-hmm. And yet, at the same time, that the U.S. is using these older chemicals. The FDA has said that in some limited tests, they found

0: some of these older sunscreen chemicals were found in human bloodstreams, which isn't to say that it was causing harm. That's not what they were saying. They were just saying this is found.
1: Well, that brings me to my final question to you. You know, yes and no. SPFs are these sunscreen creams that we're getting here in Europe and now in the U.S. Are they safe if you use them every day?
0: I think that they are safe. I think that the studies we have seen looking at toxicity, we're using amounts that humans would not use. These are really, really high amounts. But for daily use, applying sunscreen to your face, your neck, your hands, if so, and wearing long sleeve shirts, using protective clothing is the way to go.
1: You'll be glad when you look in the mirror 50 years from now.
0: Yes, exactly.
1: Michael, good to have you here in the studio. We appreciate your reporting. Thank you.
0: Thank you so much.
1: Tensions are escalating in the Gulf after the collapse of the ceasefire between the U.S. and Iran. Both sides are carrying out daily attacks, and the war of words is heating up as well. Iran has threatened to hit Gulf states so hard that, quote, no traces of their infrastructure will remain. Now, this comes after President Donald Trump repeated a warning that the U.S. would hit non-military targets in Iran. Now, this is what the U.S. president told Fox News Channel's Trey Yingst.
2: Next week, it gets really bad for them because next week comes the power plants. Next week comes the bridges. We're going to knock out all their power plants. We're going to knock out all their bridges unless they get to the table and negotiate.
1: And joining me now is Robert Pape. He's professor of political science at the University of Chicago, founding director of the Chicago Project on Security and Threats. He's also the author of Bombing to Win, and his Substack is entitled Escalation Trap. He says that this conflict may now be entering what he calls the Battle of Hormuz. Professor, it's good to have you on the program. The United States is striking targets, as you know, from Iran's southern coast to areas around Tehran, and Iran is attacking bases in Bahrain, Kuwait, and Jordan. Washington has reimposed its naval blockade. Shipping through Hormuz has virtually stopped. I'm wondering who has the initiative right now.
3: Well, we are in a wicked escalation trap and have been for some time. So the war started with bombs hitting targets, tactical success, bombs killed leaders, destroyed missile launchers, but Iran gained power. And that was the second stage. And that was something that was tragic but predictable. And that has led to the third stage, which is the ground power dilemma. And we've been in that stage for quite some time. And we are fast heading to cross that threshold. Now, right now, who has the initiative? Yeah. It's starting, this conflict is starting to take on a momentum of its own. The reason is because you don't just simply have action by the United States. As those bombs hit targets, killed leaders, and also killed nearly 4,000 Iranians, mm-hmm. and then the blockade, the one that had been on for 2 months, already imposed enormous costs on Iranian society. And now that this is all coming back, this is stimulating enormous nationalism inside of Iran for revenge. Mm-hmm. So now you have the United States trying to reverse a strategic defeat. You have Iran that is now bent on a campaign of revenge, not just simply holding its own. And if you look a little wider, just in the last few days, the Houthis, one of Iran's big allies, are starting to use force against the Saudis. And that's important because the Saudis have a pipeline that goes right through Houthi-controlled territory. This, if this is attacked or if the ships are attacked, this is going to make the world's energy problems much, much worse. And we're already heading to a oil inventory cliff. All of this adds up to this conflict is now starting to have its own momentum for escalation.
1: You've unpacked a lot there, and we're going to go through that. President Trump said this week that the Strait of Hormuz was open and under American control, but the ships, the insurance companies, they appear to disagree. Is the blunt reality that the United States does not control the strait?
3: Absolutely. Yes, and you can see it. I post almost every day on my X. I post the shipping that goes through Hormuz. It's one of the most popular things that I put on, and then I usually explain, and it's often how few the ships are going through. Mm-hmm. And the few ships that are going through the Iranian avenue. That's that northern avenue. And the most important part is that almost no ships, no tankers are coming in to get new oil.
1: Yeah.
3: So as we look at the strait being closed, all the ways you would look at it paint to a coming economic crisis for the world. There's only so long we can go without 20% of the world's oil. And as this conflict escalates, that we're going to hit those cliffs, and then they could be shut for many months.
1: Well, you have warned that this could lead to American troops seizing Iranian territory near the strait. President Trump has specifically refused to rule out taking Karg Island, which is Iran's main oil export hub. What would such an operation actually involve? I mean, are we talking about tens of thousands of boots on the ground in Iran?
3: Well, in the early stages, what you really see is that President Trump wants a symbolic victory. It's very important to understand that we all know, and his advisors are surely telling him, that the military risks here with ground and actually any of the military options are horrible for the United States and the American allies. But he's going forward because he's in political desperation. He's making a political calculation that, as bad as a prolonged war may be, abruptly accepting the strategic loss where Iran comes out clearly ahead, puts him in an untenable political situation at home with MAGA. This is very similar to Lyndon Johnson in the Vietnam War, where we now know, because he made tapes, that Lyndon Johnson knew in advance the military options he was ordering would fail. He did it anyway. And the reason he did it is he was hoping there would be something that would happen in the coming months that could rescue failure out of a victory out of the jaws of failure. And he couldn't leave because it would mean an abrupt political failure at home, the end of his domestic political agenda.
1: Yeah,
3: same for Donald Trump.
1: Well, speaking of leaving, I know you argue that Iran is targeting Bahrain, Kuwait, and Jordan because it wants these Gulf governments to question whether hosting American forces makes them safer or turns them into targets. Could this war ultimately drive the United States out of the region completely?
3: I think there's a substantial chance that will be the case in about a year, or maybe after at least 6 months. In the next 6 months, I think that what you are seeing is President Trump is digging in his heels, because if President Trump were to withdraw the 50,000 U.S. troops from the region, the 20 naval ships, the two carriers, this probably would calm down Iran. I think that would be the case. But this would be the biggest of the L's tattooed on his chest, the biggest loser in America. So, you know, we had the TV show, The Biggest Loser. Well, this would then be everybody will make jokes about Trump in that way. And so what you're seeing is Trump realizes that, and he may sincerely have thought that what he was doing was the right thing. We may never know that. Mm-hmm. But right now, the political incentives for President Trump are, I think, driving the train. And that's why he's escalating when everybody's telling him the military case for the war is not there. And I agree with that. I would not be advising President Trump to escalate because the national welfare it doesn't help the national welfare. But
1: Professor,
3: Trump is worried about political survival.
1: Let me challenge you a little bit on this. I mean, you've argued that Iran is moving towards regional primacy, that it's going to be a regional hegemon, but it has suffered enormous militarily, its economy, its infrastructure destroyed. Are you mistaking Iran's ability to cause disruption for the ability to become a regional hegemon?
3: No, what you're describing is temporary disruption for Iran that's recoverable over a period of 6 months, a year, year and a half. And even President Trump's advisors explain that. So this is not permanent damage to Iran. What you are seeing is that the blockade, what you're seeing is the bombing, is this is actually recoverable. And much of the stuff that's been hit, like, for example, the Navy, you often hear the Trump administration bragging about having sunk the Navy. Well, Iran is highly unlikely to rebuild that Navy because that Navy was doing it no good. And it doesn't need that Navy for its future to rise as a regional hegemon. What it needs is it needs greater and greater drone capability. That is what is on. It needs a giant amount of wealth, controlling 20% of the world's energy is that. It needs a sphere of influence from Lebanon with Hezbollah through the Houthis to the Gulf. That is also already occurring. Mm-hmm. And it needs that nuclear capability because all the other major centers of world power, the United States, China, and Russia, all have nuclear weapons. And I think in probably about 12 months or a year, it's possible even less, Iran is going to cross the nuclear threshold. Okay. And that's because it needs that for its longer term security. And it's right on the cusp of it.
1: Professor Pape, we're out of time, but we certainly appreciate you sharing your insights and giving us a timeline here, events moving forward. We don't hear that very often. We will be watching events and watching the calendar. Thank you very much.
3: Absolutely. Thank you.
1: Well, the day continues online. You'll find us on YouTube and other social media platforms at DW News. You can follow me at Brent Goff TV. And remember, whatever happens between now and then, tomorrow is another day. Tomorrow is Friday. We'll see you then.

0: To the point. Strong opinions, clear positions, international perspectives.
1: The US and Iran are back to trading blows. At the center of it all, the Strait of Hormuz, the vital waterway both sides want to control. On To the Point, we ask, is the Strait of Hormuz Iran's most powerful weapon?
0: To the point. Next.
2: The midterms are upcoming.
0: The code to happiness has been cracked by the Finns, the happiest people on the planet. Despite living in a place that's mostly dark and cold, and having Russia as a neighbor. Does it come down to genes? Or money? Or politics? What makes us happier?

0: The person making the tattoos took my left arm and I fainted. That's how I got the number. My number is A26959.
1: Eva Umlauf survived the concentration camp as a 2-year-old girl. It was only much later that she dared to confront her ordeal, a life overshadowed by trauma. I survived Auschwitz. Watch the full story on YouTube.
2: Tit-for-tat strikes have reduced the memorandum of understanding between the U.S. and Iran to a dead letter. The plan was to negotiate peace, a nuclear deal, and shipping through the Strait of Hormuz. Instead, there are near-daily clashes. A continuous spiral of attacks and counterattacks has seen the U.S. hit sites in Iran, and Iran targeting U.S. allies in the Gulf. Shipping through the strategically vital Strait of Hormuz has once again slowed to a near standstill, leading to a renewed rise in oil prices. Both sides want to control the waterway in the future and profit from it. Meanwhile, Iran's new supreme leader, Mojtaba Khamenei, remains invisible as reports about divisions in the regime grow louder and louder. On To The Point, we ask, is the Strait of Hormuz Iran's most powerful weapon

0: Welcome to The Point. I'm Nicole Fröhlich in Berlin, and I'm pleased to introduce today's panel. I'm joined by Jörg Lau. He's a foreign affairs correspondent with the German weekly newspaper Die Zeit. Melinda Crane is with us, surely a familiar face to many of our viewers. She hosted this very show for many years and served as DW's chief political analyst and chief political correspondent. Welcome home, Melinda. And joining us via video link from London is Ellie Geranmaye. She's the deputy head of the Middle East and North Africa program at the European Council on Foreign Relations. Thank you all so much for being with us today. I want to start with you, Ellie. Are the US and Iran back at war, or is this part of the negotiations?
1: Look, they clearly are back at war, and they are risking not just unraveling this memorandum of understanding, which was a painfully negotiated document with many loopholes, but nevertheless, it at least brought together a new vision for the relationship between the United States and Iran. They are also risking now regionalizing the war in a third wave. If you look at the first wave being the 12-day war, which didn't touch the region, the second wave, which was the 40-day war, really did grapple the entire region into it. And the third wave is expected to be even more escalatory. So there is a window now that mediators are working with both sides to try and pull them back from the brink before this becomes a much bigger, more disastrous regional war. But both sides have to climb down from their current maximalist positions on the Strait of Hormuz.
0: Yeah. Jörg, is anyone interested in an all-out escalation?
2: I don't think so. The Iranian regime has been severely weakened. The Navy is almost gone. Economically, they're not doing well. They need relief. And the U.S. Has already done what they can do in the first wave of attacks. I can't see how they can achieve much more by escalating further. The Iranian regime doesn't seem to be willing to just capitulate. Mm. So, and then there's domestic issues in the U.S. I mean, the midterms are upcoming. So I guess there's an interest on the U.S. side, too, to actually climb down, but in a face-saving way, and that's a problem.
0: You want to add to that?
3: Well, yes, a climb down would be one phrase. Chicken out might be another phrase. And it's quite interesting. If you look at what's happening on the oil markets, yes, the price has gone up, but it hasn't gone up quite as much as one might expect. Why? Because the markets expect that Trump will chicken out, as he so often does. And the big question for me here is, why did he resume the fight? Is it really about opening the Strait of Hormuz, or is it about the midterms and about his own face saving? The fact that Trump doesn't like to be embarrassed in public. And this is clearly an embarrassment that in a very asymmetric conflict, Iran retains a chokehold that allows them to essentially dictate the terms in this very important waterway. But I think, in a way, de facto, what Trump is fighting for here is a principle of international law, namely free passage in an international waterway, and yet he utterly rejects international law as a guide for international relations. It's all about power for him. But the key clause in that memorandum of understanding, which does contain many loopholes indeed, is actually phrased in such a way that it recognized Iran's control over the strait by suggesting that Iran would arrange for passage of ships through the strait. And that is unprecedented because it essentially allows

0: 5 of the memorandum understanding is phrased in a very imprecise way. I mean, the wording is something like...
1: I have it here. Do you want me to quickly read it out?
0: Best efforts
1: exactly.
0: for safe
1: The Islamic Republic of Iran will make arrangement using its best effort for the safe passage of commercial vessels with no charge for 60 days only.
0: Yeah.
1: Okay, best efforts. That is very much open for
0: Obviously,
1: interpretation.
0: Obviously, the U.S. Interprets this as the strait will be open immediately for this period that is set for negotiations. And the Iranian regime interprets it the way that they have actually sovereignty over the strait. And all ships that want to make the passage have to go exactly the way the IRGC has framed it. So I don't see how you actually can find a compromise Ellie alluded to that is necessary to climb down from this escalation.
1: Yeah. Ellie, I want to get your opinion on something that Melinda alluded to, because this war is very unpopular at home in the United States with the voters, but also with Democrats, of course, but also a big chunk of Republicans. The Iranians know that. They know that Donald Trump is seeking a face-saving path out of this war. How much of an advantage does that give Tehran?
2: Well, it does give them an advantage to a certain extent, and this was being deliberated. If you look at the conversations in Tehran leading up to the ceasefire and then the MOU, there was a bloc within the military that thought Iran should not have agreed to the ceasefire and should have actually increased the pain on the US and the global economy to ensure that there was a deterrent against any future US or Israeli return to bombing after the midterms. And so there is a bloc now in Iran that thinks they signed up to a peace deal too quick and they gave their advantage away. And I think one of the reasons why we have seen everything boil up in the Strait of Hormuz was a perceived understanding in Tehran that the United States essentially used the period during the Memorandum of Understanding to one by one take away Iran's cards as part of a future negotiations. So first came the Lebanon deal that the US brokered between Israel and Lebanon, which essentially tried to isolate Iran's ally there, Hezbollah. Then came the fact that the Americans were working now and pressuring essentially Oman to use this southern route to create a new normal in the Strait of Hormuz that denied Iran navigation control going forward. And finally, on the economic promises that the Memorandum of Understanding gave, this was basically whittled down to the smallest possible amount of frozen assets being released in Doha, and only then for humanitarian trade with US goods, presumably. Mm. So the penny dropped in Tehran that they were not really strengthening their cards in this MOU period, and they have been prepared to up the ante and potentially unravel the entire peace process because they want to keep their cards strong. And predominantly, in my view, that is because they have faced an existential war with two nuclear-armed powers, Israel and the United States. And this is meant to be the last war for them. They don't want to be stuck in a Lebanon situation where every 6 months they are back at war. My sense is that until we get a strong signal from the US that they are prepared to broker deals with Iran that actually give practical concessions, the Iranians will be willing to continue upping the ante.
1: It doesn't really look like the US is ready to broker a deal that would be acceptable to both sides, does it? And just this week, we saw Donald Trump musing about a 20% toll for everyone trying to cross the strait. Yeah. What is the back and forth surrounding that toll? Because he quickly, you know, said, oh, no, this is not going to happen. You know, I did talk to our allies in the region. What does that tell us about his strategy?
0: Well, is there a strategy is the
1: question.
0: My
1: question to you, yeah.
0: I don't think there is one. He goes back and forth between threats eliminating Iranian civilization, finishing the regime off, that kind of language, and then backing away and basically saying we

0: We're dealing with rational people. They are desperate to make a deal. This looks completely helpless to me. And I think it's also an escalatory factor because the Iranian regime obviously watches this and can only draw the conclusion there is no strategy there for the U.S. to extricate themselves from this war in a face-saving manner. And that's why they think they have the upper hand, basically. If they just hold out a little bit longer, and we're approaching more and more the critical election season, pressure on Trump and on the U.S. military will rise to somehow finish this thing. And yeah, that's the situation. And it's I think it's really tragic also for all the regional powers that are basically bystanders and have no say whatever in how this plays out.
1: Yeah, absolutely. Donald Trump went to Congress to inform them about the fact that the war had resumed. Not that it had resumed, that a new war was underway. It's a new war because that changes.
2: It's a new war because that starts the clock again on when Congress would have to have a say. He is facing some pushback, including even from Republicans. They have essentially adopted resolutions in both the House of Representatives and the Senate that are largely symbolic, but that are critical, and that is reflecting public opinion. A third of Americans find this conflict worthwhile, two-thirds not, and that includes many Republican voters. So there is pressure on Trump, without question, to come to some kind of an arrangement that could be sold as a deal. The problem is he's gone way out on a limb in terms of what his goals are for any such deal. He insisted all along that the so-called JCPOA, the deal that was made under Barack Obama that included European powers, that was negotiated over 2 years with true experts on the Middle East from multiple countries as well, of course, as Iranian diplomats. He said that deal was the worst deal ever and that he could get a better deal. And included in that better deal, from his point of view, would be limits on Iran's ballistic missile capability. The Americans are very worried that eventually Iran will have a capability that could enable them to send ballistic missiles all the way across the Atlantic to the U.S. Secondly, Iranian support for Hezbollah and for Hamas. And thirdly, the nuclear program. It doesn't look like any of those points are likely to go America's way anytime soon. So a deal much like the memorandum of understanding, which essentially put all those issues on ice and just kicked that ball down the road, that looks like maybe the best thing that could be achieved here. Maybe they could get something more on the Strait of Hormuz, but basically Iran has now discovered its own asymmetric power, the ability to shut that strait down simply with a drone on the back of a vegetable truck being fired against a ship. And the U.S., to keep the strait open, has to exercise a great deal more military power. So there's a huge asymmetry here. And Iran has much higher stakes in the whole thing. Trump would really undoubtedly just like this thing to go away. But that, too, apparently is not going to happen. So he's definitely facing a dilemma, and it will be interesting to see how he tries to find. I don't think he has a strategy, and I don't think he has an exit ramp.
1: Let's look at the current situation in the Strait of Hormuz, because since the resumption of hostilities, there have been fresh attacks on a nightly basis with no end in sight. Neither the U.S. nor Iran are showing any signs of backing down.
3: The U.S. recently struck approximately 140 targets in Iran in a single day. Reportedly, missile and drone sites, along with ammunition depots. The strikes were apparently in retaliation for an Iranian attack on a Western tanker. Iran appears unfazed, striking back at U.S. allies in the Gulf. The escalation continues.
4: Next week it gets really bad for them, because next week comes the power plants, next week comes the bridges. We're going to knock out all their power plants, we're going to knock out all their bridges, unless they get to the table and negotiate.
3: Once again, trade through the Strait of Hormuz has nearly ground to a halt. Iran is asserting control and wants to charge ships for passage, but the U.S. is also fighting for control, blocking and bombing Iran.

0: reports. The Strait of Hormuz is just one point of contention in the stalled peace negotiations between the U.S. and Iran. An even bigger challenge is Iran's nuclear program. Is control over Hormuz Iran's true superweapon?
1: Elliot, let me extend that question to you. Has the Strait of Hormuz become a more powerful weapon than a nuclear bomb to the Iranians?
2: Well, look, Iran has a geostrategic position on the Strait of Hormuz. And this was a sort of sleeping lion that for centuries, Iran knew it had the capability to disrupt, but was only going to pull this card in this way that we've seen in the course of the war if it faced an existential threat. Now, it came face to face with that threat in a very serious way when its supreme leader was assassinated in the opening salvo of the war this year. And it did what it promised to do. It had gone around the entire region telling everyone, if we are attacked again by the US and Israel, this time we will close the strait, unlike the 12-day war. And it moved very swiftly to do so. And it has proven, as we talked about, in a very low-cost way, to have a weapon of mass disruption that, frankly, its nuclear program was not able to threaten the world in this sort of a manner. And so right now, the debate I'm seeing in Iran is a new red line discourse to say that whatever happens are spoils out of this war, which has caused billions, you know, we're talking over 300 billion infrastructure damage in the country, that despite this disastrous war for Iran and the high cost, it will have come out with a new degree of sovereignty and control over the strait. But I think what Iran has signaled time and time again in the last few weeks is that it is open to a compromise about the degree of that control and how it is exercised. And I actually do think there is an on-ramp, not an off-ramp, but an on-ramp for both the United States and Iran to take by first agreeing on some sort of a temporary transit route that Iran and Oman, with the US green light, can jointly approve shipping either through the northern or the southern routes that's currently established to have equal numbers going through during the remainder of the Memorandum of Understanding period. And during that period, the US and Iran and Oman, plus other regional countries that are affected by the Strait of Hormuz, need to come up with some sort of a regionally backed management authority for the Strait of Hormuz. I don't think there is any return to the status quo ante. There needs to be a new normal. And the more I think the US has tried to exert maximum pressure against Iran to exclude it from that new normal, the more we are going to see Iran double down on trying to tighten its control over the choke point. Yeah. So the quicker they move to a compromise deal, I think the better it is for the US and its partners in the region.
1: Melinda, a new normal of Washington's own making, in a sense, right? This was not an item. This was not a problem they had before they started this war. Everyone saw it coming.
3: Yeah, absolutely. This and in many presidential administrations prior to Donald Trump, it was well known, as Ellie just told us, that this lever is there and might be wielded at some point in time if one doesn't tread carefully in dealing with Iran. But the U.S. basically signed up to Israel's war here. Mm-hmm. This was Israel's war. And there's a big debate going on right now in the U.S. about whether Trump has violated his promise not to engage in forever wars. Well, Israel's conflict with Iran is essentially a forever war. It's been going on, sometimes hot, sometimes cold, for decades. And the U.S. decided to get on board and clearly had been warned, the Trump administration, here also even by people like Ted Cruz before this war started, by Marco Rubio as well, briefly. He's now singing another tune. But the writing was on the wall, and yet Trump decided to go ahead because Trump essentially believes deeply in the power of maximum pressure when exercised by Donald Trump. He has an enormous estimation of his own ability to change facts on the ground, with very little proof that is justified.
1: At Yuck, it very much seems like Donald

0: Trump has boxed himself in here. Does he have any good options?
1: No, there are no good options from his point of view. But the option that Ellie pointed out, that there can be a regional arrangement to manage the Strait of Hormuz, it may not be going back to the old normal before, but it could be a workable solution for everybody who's really involved. I mean, it's basically not an issue that is existential for the U.S. It could be a solution, but he would have to climb down from this idea that Melinda just pointed out, that America can dominate and just push its will on everybody else. It's not working in the Middle East. And it's basically, that's not news. I mean, we've had many, many unsuccessful attempts of, you know, promoting democracy, overturning regimes. They have all not worked out. So maybe it's finally time to draw a line under these Middle Eastern wars of the US and go for a different different approach to the region.
2: Can I just say, I was thinking about Ellie's proposal and how that might fit together with Donald Trump's latest climb down. First, he said he was going to take 20% of toll fees going through this strait. Suddenly, after 24 hours, that was off the table. But he is now talking about massive investments that will be made by Gulf Council countries in the U.S. Well, I wonder how that might be linking up in his own mind with such an organization as Ellie described. If those two things could be brought together to save Donald Trump's face, well, yes, the U.S. won't be part of the council, but all the council members will be investing mega sums in the U.S. Maybe there would be some saving of face for Donald Trump in such an arrangement.
0: Ellie, I want to know from you, because we talk about this being a good off-ramp for everyone involved, but who really is calling the shots in Iran right now? And would that be an option for the people who are now truly in charge? Because it's not entirely clear who that is.
3: Look, I think that actually this idea that Iran is in disarray and unable to act is part of a campaign to weaken the diplomatic track. We have seen Iran following the February attacks, despite its senior command and control being taken out, basically kick in a pre-designated mosaic defense plan that for them, in their view, worked pretty well as pre-planned. You now also have a negotiating team that has been put together to have the first direct high-level meetings between Iran and the US under the Islamic Republic of Iran. A big taboo which existed under the former supreme leader has been broken. And no one has gone to jail for this in Iran. No one has been, you know, assassinated domestically because of the pushback. There was a green light from the very top that understood there had to be direct negotiations with the United States if they were going to resolve their problems. And even today, this effort to essentially up the ante in the Strait of Hormuz, while not everyone in the political establishment may agree, I think it has been done largely by consensus through a defense council that was created in Iran following the 12-day war to handle the national emergency period that they're going to face under the wartime conditions. And so everything that is done is, I think, done through a consensus building effort domestically. That doesn't mean everyone agrees with it, but we are not seeing the sort of major uproar of infighting that is being depicted from the outside. Yes, there is a very powerful, vocal minority group that does not want negotiations with the U.S. We saw them come out very vocally during the Supreme Leader's funeral recently, but they have still not been able to block the process. And we just saw overnight the Iranians released an American detainee on their way back to the United States. And to me, that's a indication that overall, Iran is still keeping the door open to diplomacy.
0: We'll have to leave it there. That's all the time we have today. I want to thank all our panelists for your input and all of you at home for watching. Join us again next week.

0: Long Trump speeches are nothing new, but tonight's could have a twist. In today's White House briefing, Carolyn Leavitt urged people to tune in, saying the president will show newly declassified material that supports claims of foreign interference in the 2020 election. Let me know online if you're going to be watching and if you've got any questions, like this next reporter.
1: Around the nation are anticipating your big announcement on Thursday night regarding election machines and integrity. Can you give us sort of a sneak peek about what to expect and tell the
2: audience?
1: Well,
2: I'd rather save it. It will concern that subject, and we'll have a couple of other things to
1: say
2: also.
1: Why should people watch, though?
2: But I'd rather save it, but it's really big news. It's really, really big news. And our country has to shape up. But that's what we're going to be talking about Thursday is it doesn't get bigger, because without free and fair elections, you don't have a country. We'll be discussing other things too, but it's going to be a very big announcement.
0: Well, despite how big the primetime address is, some networks are refusing to broadcast it. Democrats have been urging just that. And according to the Reuters news agency, some Trump officials worry the intelligence could be misleading. Donald Trump falsely asserted the 2020 election was rigged. He lost to Democrat Joe Biden. He also falsely claimed mail-in balloting is rife with fraud, voting machines are vulnerable, and non-citizen voting widespread. Courts and recounts found no evidence of large-scale fraud. Senate Democratic leader Chuck Schumer says Trump is scared to death he'll lose the midterms, so he's trying to change the subject.
3: Donald Trump's election speech tonight is not about the election Trump lost 6 years ago. It is a threat against the election he is afraid to lose this November. Trump won't expose anything of substance about 2020. He'll just echo the same stale, baseless, pathetic lies he's repeated for 6 years. Trump has given up on winning over hearts and minds. Now he's focused on rigging rules and purging voter rolls. Instead of changing course on their deeply unpopular agenda, Trump and the GOP have launched a coordinated, multi-front campaign to subvert the 2026 elections.
0: Washington Bureau Chief Ines Paul will follow the speech with us. We don't jump on every Trump speech. Sometimes we only show parts. But why are we broadcasting this one, Ines?
4: Yeah, it's actually highly disputed here in the United States within the major networks, and a couple don't broadcast the speech live because they say it will just revisit disputed claims about the 2020 election rather than really giving us something new or something major what normally is covered in these addresses to the nation. We decided to cover this speech because it was, as told from many, many people, from Donald Trump himself, but also from Carolyn Leavitt, his speaker. I was in the White House this morning, and she also said this will be a major speech. So we are here to listen to it and then, of course, to analyze it afterwards and kind of maybe dismantle some of his not-so-true claims he will be making. We shall see, but we are here to watch it and to analyze it for our viewers around the world.
0: The speech is expected or meant to start right now, but while we wait for it to start, what do you expect him to go into? What do you expect him to say?
4: Well, we've heard that.

0: also from Chuck Schumer, but also from others, that he will talk about voter fraud. He will probably, or he's expected to suggest something more seriously than he has before. Or at least that's what Caroline Leavitt also kind of said this morning. He will kind of give us some proof, some new information we haven't had yet. That's definitely something we will have a look and eye on. And then, of course, he will probably also talk about voter machines. This is kind of one of his favorite topics. We shall see if he tries to...
1: Well, let's cut in because Trump has begun his address.
2: That our country is safer, stronger, and far wealthier than it has ever been before. We are doing great. Less than 2 years ago, we inherited an economic and social disaster after the worst inflation in 48 years, the wide open borders with millions and millions of people pouring in from all over the world, including criminals of all types, and 11,888 murderers, many of whom killed more than one person. We had transgender for everybody, men and women sports, crime ravaging our cities, and the whole world was laughing at us as a nation, but not anymore. 2 years ago, our country was dead. Now, we are the hottest country anywhere in the world. America is respected like we have never been respected before. We have more money being invested in the United States than at any time in the history of our country. More Americans are working today than ever before. This week, it was announced that inflation saw the largest monthly decline in more than 6 years. Just happened. It was just given out. The media reported it, and we accept it. The best in 6 years. The tax cuts in our great, big, beautiful bill are saving hardworking families thousands and thousands of dollars. Like with the provisions, no tax on tips, no tax on overtime, and no tax on Social Security for our great seniors, along with the interest deduction on a loan used to purchase a car, but only if that car is made in America, and a 100% expensing for our job-creating businesses. Our stock markets are at their highest point in many years, but we can actually say of all time. And your 401ks, pensions, and retirement accounts are setting records every single day, the highest in history. For years, we paid the highest price for prescription drugs anywhere in the world. Now we pay the lowest price under my most favored nation's policy because I was able to get the rest of the world and the pharmaceutical companies to act responsibly. Drug prices are coming down by 70, 80, and 90%. TrumpRx.gov, this will ultimately reduce the cost of health care. You have to go to TrumpRx.gov and take advantage of it. But the cost of health care is coming way down because of what we've done with prescription drugs. And with Trump accounts, every child in America now has access to a tax-free investment account to save for their future. Billions and billions of dollars are being invested, put in by companies and individuals to take care of our children so that at age 18, they will have potentially hundreds of thousands of dollars in their account, and they'll get off to a great start in life. So for that, go to TrumpAccounts.gov and sign up your child or any child you'd like to sign up. Our previously wide-open borders have been transformed into the most secure borders in the history of our country, with zero illegal aliens being admitted to the United States in the past 14 months. That is zero. Nobody thought it was possible. We had the worst border in the history of our country, and now we have the best. Crime is plummeting nationwide with the murder rate at its lowest level since 1900, or more than 125 years ago. We're making a record investment in our armed forces, and we have the strongest

strongest and most powerful military by far anywhere in the world. I built it during my first term, and unfortunately, we're forced to use it now. We won in Venezuela, which is now working with us to produce millions and millions of barrels of oil. We are likewise winning big in Iran, and you will see the fruits of that labor very, very shortly. America is back and doing really well, but we still have a major challenge that must be urgently addressed, because no country can be great without fair and honest elections. You have to trust your country, because if there can be no trust, there can be no greatness. And that's very simple. No trust, no greatness. For many years, I've called for bold, swift, and decisive action to protect the integrity of America's elections. Every American deserves to know that when they cast their vote, that vote will be counted accurately in a system, and that is to make that system secure, one where cheating and interference are not just difficult, but virtually impossible. Unfortunately, the system we have today falls catastrophically short of that standard. Tonight, I'm announcing the immediate declassification and release of critical intelligence, revealing shocking vulnerabilities in our election infrastructure. This evidence shows that the election system we have dangerously exposes and really exposes, like levels never thought possible, to hacking, exploitation, and foreign interference. Just as disturbingly, this vital information has for many years been covered up and hidden from you, the American people, our beautiful, our great American people. But that all changes right now. The documents we will release starting tonight have been gathered by the White House Government Transparency Task Force, a great group of people, along with the staff of the President's Intelligence Advisory Board, supported by our top intelligence agency chiefs, who have all personally reviewed the findings. We are presenting this evening and fully confirmed their authenticity. You can see these documents for yourself at whitehouse.gov. That's whitehouse.gov. Go check it out. Our purpose in disclosing this information is not to weaken confidence in election, but to earn that confidence by confronting vulnerabilities and correcting them very, very quickly. And that's what we're doing. The documents cover five major areas of concern. First, they show that over a period of years, starting during the 2020 election cycle, the People's Republic of China carried out what is believed to be the largest compromise of election data in history, resulting in China's illicit acquisition of 220 million U.S. voter files. That information includes names, addresses, phone numbers, political party preferences, and other sensitive data that would be needed to register to vote and engage in other nefarious activities, which is exactly what was happening. This data loss presents an unprecedented election security nightmare. The intelligence even shows that China has signed a data exploitation unit specifically to this new project. Compounding the travesty, the second set of documents we are releasing reveals that members of the deep state, very, very famous group of people, in many cases, in our intelligence agency work to actively suppress and downplay information about the extent of China's sinister election meddling, covering it up from both the president and the American people like nobody thought was possible. U.S. spy agencies began learning about the compromise of voter registration files in 2020 when they discovered that tens of millions of voter data, think of that, tens of millions of voters' data in 18 states have been bought, stolen, or hacked by China. Yet those responsible for sounding the alarm instead kept the information secret and hidden. They did not disclose to me as president or to anyone else, and to the best of our knowledge,
They did not inform Congress. In fact,

0: kept saying is, this is the most secure election in the history of our country, a standard, very pat line that was divvied out to say the cover-up of this colossal security breach is even more disturbing in light of the additional information showing that China engaged in other election-related activities to undermine my first administration and our 2020 campaign. They did not want, and they just didn't want it. They fought like hell not to have it, Donald Trump, to win, and for good reason. As the documents we are releasing show, CIA reporting explicitly stated, and I quote, in mid-2018, the Chinese Communist Party's policy was to leverage all domestic and foreign elements that were opposed to the U.S. president in an effort to reduce the U.S. president's votes and make him resign or prevent his reelection. Isn't that nice? Also, in mid-2018, China was working to influence the results of the U.S. midterm elections and later the results of the 2020 presidential election itself. Separately, in mid-2019, the Chinese government's strategy against the United States was focused on undermining domestic confidence in the U.S. president. They wanted to just make you sound like your president wasn't so hot, when actually your president has done a great job. And they did everything possible to do exactly that. Going on, this document says, and this is by the CIA, the strategy included efforts to use Chinese contacts with big U.S. companies to influence U.S. business leaders to turn against the President of the United States of America. The Chinese government sought to identify U.S. journalists who had reported negatively on the U.S. president and pay them large sums of money to write more negative articles about him, as many as they could, and they didn't care what they said. The Chinese government wanted U.S. president to lose the next election. And the reason they wanted me to lose is because they knew I was wise to them, charged them billions and billions of dollars worth of tariffs, and built the strongest military anywhere in the world. We have the strongest military anywhere in the world. These are exact quotes from the CIA reporting. The name of the person doing the quote is now under review, but it gets even worse. Raw intelligence obtained by the FBI in 2020, yet buried by rogue bureaucrats, stated that China's activities even included an attempt to manufacture illegal ballots for Joe Biden. Documents show that during this period, dozens of significant CIA and NSA reports about China's election targeting were kept out of the presidential briefing. These were briefings I would get almost every day. Everything was kept out that was of importance. One email among intelligence analysts admitted that they had, quote, deliberately massaged the presidential daily briefing to withhold information regarding Chinese activities related to the election. Another official inside the FBI wrote that she was running, quote, a shadow government, unquote, to keep intelligence about China's election meddling from becoming known and to keep it away from the honorable press. Other officials who witnessed such efforts perceived the motivations to be blatantly political. Recently, we found significant numbers of burn bags in formation, and this is a group of bags that were used to destroy information given by President Barack Hussein Obama to be burned. It was supposed to be burned. These bags were supposed to be at a different level by different people, incinerated and checked, but it never happened. Maybe we got lucky. We believe this was not done on purpose, but rather through gross incompetence of the people that were supposed to burn the bags. But the findings are stunning. Today, I'm asking the Office of the Director of National Intelligence, the Department of Justice, the FBI, and the CIA to investigate how and why such crucial information was hidden, to fire those involved in the cover-up, and to file criminal charges, if appropriate, against these people. Yet concealing China's meddling was only the beginning. The third set of documents we are releasing proves that for many years, Americans were blatantly lied to about the security of our election infrastructure, including electronic voting machines and ballot counting systems, dishonest almost all. They're vulnerable and they're easily compromised, and people within our government knew that. Tonight, we're publishing a series of previously classified U.S. intelligence community assessments and other reports proving that our government has long known these machines are extremely exposed to attack. As one assessment states, we judge that the United States adversaries, including at a minimum Russia, China, Iran, North Korea, as well as non-state groups, have the capability to compromise U.S. election infrastructure. That's unquote, but that's some statement, isn't it? Made by supposedly great patriots of our country. The document goes on to further state that, quote, we assess that centralized election-related data repositories, such as voter registration databases, poll books, and other official election websites, are most vulnerable to exploitation, and adversaries could use this access to these systems to disrupt election processes within the United States of America. Tonight, we're releasing all of those findings, and spanning from January 2020 to June 2026. This is a cyber threat aimed at the very heart of our democracy. Many people have questioned whether it could actually be possible to electronically manipulate vote totals or change election results on these terrible machines. Today, we are releasing documents that show the CIA obtained reporting of a specific plot to do a big number in favor of the corrupt Maduro regime in Venezuela. And that's exactly what happened, conspiring to digitally rig their own country's elections in 2020, and that's what they did. This reporting included precise details about methods to regime develop to digitally alter vote totals in ways that could not be detected even with an audit, no matter how deep they went. This intelligence underscores why we must take urgent action to ensure that our own system can never, ever be hacked or compromised like it was in the past. The fourth set of documents reveals that even when significant evidence of fraud has been detected, it has been buried and covered up. Among the disclosures tonight are FBI files detailing evidence of alleged fraud by a large-scale voter registration operation in Michigan. In 2020, Michigan State Police raided a Democrat Get Out the Vote organization, corrupt group, in Muskegon. And we're so concerned by what they found. They were just so concerned, they couldn't believe it, actually, that they contacted the FBI in Detroit. The documents state that some canvassers admitted to FBI agents that they signed voter registration forms in other people's names, submitted fraudulent registration for people who did not exist, and received gift cards tied to their number of applications that they produced. In other words, it was pay, play, and cheat. The FBI agents working on the case believe that crimes were committed, yet the Biden Department of Justice slow-walked the investigation and killed it. Tonight, I'm asking the FBI director to ensure that the matter is fully investigated and to work with the Department of Justice to prosecute those responsible for any crimes. Finally, to reveal just how vulnerable our elections continue to be, we are releasing the results of a stunning investigation by the Department of Homeland Security. According to the DHS review, state voter rolls and public records, they identified approximately 278,000 non-citizens who are registered to vote in federal elections. Since Democrat states refused to share their voter files, the real number is actually much higher than that. Yet, even this limited analysis found more than 250,000 foreigners illegally registered to vote. Put together, these disclosures reveal an election system so broken and so vulnerable that no one can possibly defend it. It is not defensible. Hundreds of millions of U.S. voter files are in the hands of foreign governments. Our machines and ballot counting systems are exposed to hacking and manipulation and corruption. China and other countries have been trying to meddle in our elections. Evidence of fraud has been buried. Hundreds of thousands of non-citizens and dead people are listed and active on the voter rolls. And yet we still have elections with no voter ID, no proof of citizenship, and tens of millions of ballots floating aimlessly through the mail. As one example of the insanity, California's recent election for mayor of L.A. and governor was held on June 2nd, a long time ago, but it was just completed a few days ago on July 10th. Think of that, much more than 1 month. It took a month to count the votes. I wonder what they were doing. This is worse than any third world country. There's no third world country that has elections like we have. In a rare move, NBC and ABC Fake News have both said that they would not cover this speech. They knew what it was about because of the fact that they don't like the topic, because they know how corrupt our system is and they don't want to reveal it. They and others in the media are part of a plot. They want to continue this fraud for whatever reason. They want to keep it going. They want to protect the radical left. They can't have a great country, and that's true. You can't have a great country without free and fair elections. Fraud like this should mean a revocation of their licenses. They use our public multi-billion dollar in value airways for absolutely no money. They pay nothing. All we want is honesty in our elections and honesty in reporting. They pay nothing for multi-billion dollar assets. Great damage has been done to our country. Our elections were left vulnerable to being rigged and stolen, and the trust of the American people was lost. This cannot be allowed to continue. Every American, whether you're a Republican, Democrat, independent, or otherwise, should be able to agree that we deserve the most secure, honest, and fair election system anywhere in the world. Secure elections should be a partisan, really, we should be together, Democrats, Republicans, independents, everybody. And it should not be a partisan issue. It should cause to unite us, not to divide us. This should be a cause. We should be united, not divided. In light of the brand new and irrefutable information I have revealed tonight, my administration is in the process of notifying the states whose election data was compromised by the People's Republic of China and many others. We will be working closely to mitigate any harm, and we're taking swift action to ensure that sensitive voter data is better protected so we can never be bought, we can never be hacked, and we can never watch a stolen election again. Tomorrow, the Secretary of Homeland Security will hold a briefing to outline his department's recent work confirming cyber vulnerabilities in our electronic voting systems. They are bad. We're in the process of informing governors, senators, and members of Congress of potential issues in their states. If you look at voting today, it's in such bad shape in so many states, and we are committing to fix it. And we're also committing to be working with those states and local jurisdictions to help them fix and patch known technical vulnerabilities before the midterm elections. We have very important elections coming up. We want those elections to be honest. I've also ordered DHS to notify every state about non-citizens on their voter rolls and direct them to remove all ineligible voters from the lists immediately. But most importantly, addressing this crisis of election security demands that Congress must pass the Save America Act. How easy is that to do unless you want to cheat? The only reason you wouldn't do it is you want to cheat because your policies are so bad. and your candidates are so pathetic that you can't get away or can't get elected any other way. This landmark bill requires that all voters must show photo voter ID. How simple is that? Could I have your photo, please? Photo voter ID. All voters must provide proof of citizenship. Are you a citizen of our country, please? And hopefully there will be no corrupt mail-in ballots, which if you watched California and so many other places, mail-in ballots are inherently corrupt. So you would have no mail-in ballots except for illness, disability, military deployment, or travel. If you're going away on business or vacation, these reforms are urgently needed to stop the vulnerabilities that I've mentioned. To all Americans, I ask you to pick up your phone tomorrow, call your representatives in the House and Senate, and demand that they pass the Save America Act without delay. Together, we will restore faith and confidence in our country, and we will be bigger, better, and stronger than ever before. Thank you. God bless you. God bless our great military, and God bless America. Thank you very much.
1: U.S. President Donald. That was U.S. President Donald Trump. I've got Richard Walker here with me, DW's chief international editor. Ines Paul, our Washington bureau chief, is also on the line. We've been listening in carefully, trying to work out what was just announced there by Trump. We've got some very interesting comments online from viewers, some saying he's interfering with the elections again. Midterms got him spooked. Trump is going for a third term. He's going to rig the next election, was another comment. And some people are asking, where's the evidence of tampering? What documents? Why did we never see these documents? Trump just said, Ines, that we should go to whitehouse.gov to have a look at these documents. I couldn't find anything. Richard, have you stumbled upon something?
2: So there has been a kind of a document dump on whitehouse.gov. Mm-hmm. So I've started scouring through. Maybe you could do this and I can tell you one or two things that I've identified. But yeah, there have been a set of documents released. Yeah.
1: Ines, what did you make of the announcement? What was just announced?
3: Yeah, it's funny that he said it's a release of shocking vulnerabilities. I just wrote it up a little bit and I checked the White House page as well. It is available indeed. He talked, or the page, of course, is talking about voting machines as one of his favorite topics. The White House page claims that intelligence reports show voting and ballot counting systems can be hacked by countries like Russia and China. And these pages are citing an alleged Venezuelan digital voting rigging scheme as a warning sign. He talked a lot about China and voting records, and that's actually interesting because he claims China that they stole or bought millions of American voter registration records, but they are actually publicly available. So that's definitely something we will have to have a little bit of a closer look here. But, you know, I found something. That's really funny for us Germans, I think, and I have to read that. So this is from one of the National Intelligence Council bulletins, which is made available on the White House website. I quoted here, German Chancellor Merkel almost certainly would prefer that President Trump not win re-election because of personality conflicts between the two leaders. So that's also something we will find in this document. I'm sure we will work through over the next couple of hours and days.
1: You mentioned China. Some other viewers have also been pointing that out. One saying, so China might have downloaded data. This isn't new. There is no evidence of tampering. Someone asking, are we going to war with China? And another, Scott Madison, writing, oh, so it wasn't Russia that interfered. It was China. Gosh, so happy that his buddy Putin wasn't involved. I mean, that would be so embarrassing. Richard, what do you make of this cache of documents?
2: Yeah, so, I mean, there are all sorts of, like, points up in the air. We obviously are going to need more time than we have right now to sift through a lot of this information. But yeah, if you go into the documents, you do see, I mean, for instance, on China supposedly being for Biden, in one of the documents here, it does say that there's an assessment that they believe that China would prefer Biden to win, but that Russia would prefer Trump to win. Uh-huh. And also saying that they see much stronger evidence of Russia actually actively interfering than mm-hmm. China. in terms of China, so there are a couple of different levels of things, and obviously we're kind of, yeah, always with the proviso, we're kind of still sifting mm-hmm. through things. This has only just been released. We've only just heard what Trump had to say. But there are kind of different levels to the allegations that, mm-hmm. that are out there, yeah? So there's one allegation which we just heard Ines referring to, that China obtained large amounts of voter data. Mm-hmm. So this is not interfering in, necessarily interfering in the election process. Mm-hmm. This is not necessarily, getting involved in the voting machines or anything like mm-hmm. that. This is actually more of a kind of a hack to get information.
1: And why would China do that?
2: Well, so this actually did come up in the report that the intelligence community put out in after the 2020 election, mm-hmm. where they kind of put out their assessment of things. And at that point, it already said, but it kind of said it couched it a little bit. So China probably continued long-standing efforts to gather information on US voters and public opinion. So in a way, what we're maybe hearing is just a little bit more detail. Okay, well, the scale of this. China, of course, has done, I mean, has a history of hacking against the United States. Mm. is pretty well documented. So this won't not necessarily be a huge surprise. Mm-hmm. But it just kind of builds on information that, as far as I can tell, was already public, at least not in the same level of detail, but public that China had this kind of intention. And then Trump said that the members of the deep state, as he put it, had worked to suppress and downplay some of the allegations about China. And I think this appears to go to the fact that this report that was released after the 2020 election mm-hmm. by the intelligence community at that stage, there was what was called a kind of a minority view, a kind of a dissenting view within the intelligence community. So that was one of the intelligence leaders, the National Intelligence Officer for Cyber, mm-hmm. Had a little bit of a more critical interpretation of what China had been doing. So the longstanding assumption about China was that it wouldn't necessarily try to influence an election one way or the other, because it saw both parties as being pretty antithetical to what China wants. But they would try to influence issues, yeah? So the way that Taiwan is discussed in public, mm-hmm. the way that Tibet is discussed in public, human rights, all these kind of things. And this National Intelligence Officer for Cyber at the time published a minority view, as it was called, saying that some of Beijing's influence efforts were intended to at least indirectly affect US candidates. So suggesting actually it went beyond issue interference to a greater level of attempting to influence the actual election. But still, there's a big gap between that and saying mm-hmm. that it was active interference in an election process.
1: Ines, do you want to chime in?
3: I can't hear you now. I'm sorry.
1: I just wanted to know if you wanted to chime in on anything that Richard had to say there or about the timing of this speech, perhaps.
3: Yeah, I think it's interesting what Richard said. Of course, China wanted or wants to influence the public discourse here in the United States. Biden said that that Russia, China, and Iran and other countries, of course, try to influence the public discourse. The United States are doing the same in Germany right now with the far right party AfD. The chancellor actually got asked by one of our colleagues yesterday about this very topic, and our German chancellor said, well, we hope friends don't do that, but it is known. But you know how far goes this influence, and does it really change the outcome of elections? And there is no proof of that whatsoever. Mm-hmm. What I find from an American or from a journalist who is based here in America, even

more interesting than this website. Of course, we will take time to read through it. But, you know, why is Donald Trump doing this? He wants to spread uncertainty. He wants really to undermine the trust from American voters in the system.

0: able with these speeches, with these announcements, they were like announced like a blockbuster news event tonight, which of course didn't happen, but something will stick with those who already believe that the system here in the United States is not working the way it should do, and therefore he is delivering these speeches in this very moment where, you know, the polls are going down, he has terrible figures. Only 60, more or less 60% want him out of office. They don't believe in his skill set helping the economy. They voted for him to end wars. What is he doing? He started this war in Iran with no end in sight. So he's really in the corner. And this is why he delivered this speech tonight to, again, spread distrust, mistrust in democracy by the end of the day.
1: So do the debunked claims of election fraud still play a prominent role in American politics?
0: They do, of course, and you know, I mean, there is no evidence. I mean, it's looked into by hundreds of lawyers from both sides, but Donald Trump is not giving in. But that's also interesting how he started this speech today, and because, you know, there was criticism earlier today and yesterday, ever since we know that he wanted to focus on the 2020 election, and many also Republican politicians and also voters, of course, said, hey, why is he still looking back to the election from 2020? Why is he not focusing on the problems this country has, like basically the cost of living, gas prices, and so on and so forth? And therefore, he started the first 3 or 4 minutes of the speech telling how great he is, that inflation went down and that everything is fantastic and that the United States is such a hot country. So he is absolutely aware of the situation of the American people. But then again, he, of course, moved on spreading mistrust into the voting system here in the United States.
1: Richard.
2: Yeah, so I've been trying to look up some more of the allegations that Trump came up with, and there was one that definitely caught my ear. So we were just talking about China, yeah? So the central allegation about China appears to be more of a kind of like hacking to get information rather than necessarily an influence stroke interference thing. But there was one allegation that Trump said, which really did sound like very active interference, saying that there were attempts to manufacture ballots for
1: illegal
2: Joe Biden.
1: Ballots.
2: Yeah, you remember him saying that? Okay, so I've had again, this is like just the initial scour. There may be more documents, but I found a document which is potentially what he's referring to here in the dump of documents on whitehouse.gov. And what it appears to be is an FBI report that was published in, or not published, but provided within the intelligence community in August 2020. And it does indeed allege that, well, it is essentially an intelligence report saying that a piece of intelligence had been received from a source. Yeah? And it says that the Chinese government was looking into production and export of fraudulent U.S. driver's licenses to Chinese sympathizers in the United States in order to create tens of thousands of mail-in votes. Yeah? But I think it's quite an interesting case of where what we're looking at here is raw intelligence. Yeah? Mm-hmm. So it says the source is a collaborative source with indirect access, none of whose reporting has been corroborated for less than 1 year. And then it says that the source obtained the information from an identified subsource who claimed that they obtained the information from unidentified PRC, so People's Republic of China government officials. And then it says, warning, this is an information report, not finally evaluated intelligence.
1: Yeah. Okay.
2: So, of course, we haven't had time really to look through this. We don't know the story of, you know, who looked at this, who believed it, who was skeptical about it, why they were skeptical, why they were supportive. But I think this is something that we've often seen with, if you kind of dump an intelligence document into the public domain, you read something and it sounds, oh, wow, they did this. But this is very seriously hedged, even right up front with a warning in capital letters. Yeah. So, yeah, I think this is one thing that obviously

0: journalists everywhere are going to be really digging into these documents to sort of see, okay, is it a superficial allegation here, or is there real substance to it? I'm not saying there isn't substance to this. We don't know the full story. But that's a little bit of a tell, potentially, that some of these things that may sound shocking, you know, they could, you know, this could have been made up by a source for any kind of reasons. Or it could be true. We don't know.
1: Ines, could I just come to you one more time before we wrap up the stream? Why should audiences outside the US be paying attention to this speech tonight and going through this cache of documents that have been declassified and released by the White House online?
2: Well, because by the end of the day, you know, this is just the beginning of what we will experience more and more, not only for the upcoming midterms in November, but also, of course, for the upcoming presidential elections in 2.5 years. And as we just discussed over the last half an hour or so, it is by the end of the day an attack on the trust of the American people in the voting system. And if people in a democracy don't believe that their votes are counted correctly, that the system is not working, this is a huge threat, and it will stick with some of the people who are following this speech or will following the news about it tomorrow. So this is more than just another speech of Donald Trump. This is the beginning of a kind of an intensified attack of democracy, I would say, here in the United States.
1: Richard, final words from you?
0: I mean, of course, the Trump would probably respond to that. Well, you know, does that suggest that if we do find any real issues, we should just kind of shut up about them? Mm-hmm. But I think what's quite interesting is that one or two of the documents, at least one of the documents that I saw when scouring through these things so quickly, referred to exactly the point that Ines is making there, that one of the threats to American democracy and to the American electoral system is the very suspicion itself about it. Mm-hmm. And whether there are genuine issues with it or not, if you manage to generate suspicion, so a foreign actor, a hostile actor, if it manages to create suspicion, then that serves their purposes. Ines is obviously referring to concerns that, you know, that Donald Trump is sowing those seeds of doubt himself for his own political purposes. Mm-hmm. But yeah, of course, we need to dig further through these documents and see how much
1: we sure do. Really is. And we have to wrap it up there. Another viewer has said there's a lot of people out there who do like the American president, what he's doing. There's a lot of people who want him to continue to be president. Richard Walker, Ines Paul in Washington, thank you very much. I'm Ben Fazula, and thanks for joining us tonight on our live stream.
0: Okay, there's a lot to go through.
3: We begin the day with a major sign that the U.S. may be losing its AI advantage to China. Now, for years, the U.S. has tried to slow China's technological rise, imposing export controls on advanced chips and restricting access to technology needed to develop cutting-edge artificial intelligence. The aim was to make it harder for Beijing to compete in one of the defining technological races of this century. But new trade figures suggest a more complicated picture is emerging. China's exports have surged, driven in large part by sales of advanced electronics such as robots and booming global demand for AI-related products from chips to computing hardware. Now, officials say trade, both imports and exports, in AI hardware jumped by almost 60% in the first half of this year. China enjoyed strong overall industrial growth, and it exported tens of billions of integrated circuits. It's another sign of China's growing role in the global AI supply chain, but does it also suggest that U.S. efforts to contain China's AI industry are falling short? Or is there another explanation for the country's export success? And joining me now is Daniel Remler. He's a senior fellow in technology and national security at the Center for a New American Security in Washington, D.C. Daniel, it's good to have you with us. China's AI-related exports are booming, and yet the U.S. has spent years trying to restrict China's access to advanced chips. I mean, do these numbers suggest that that strategy is falling short?
4: So no, not exactly. And it's important to be clear about what U.S. policy has been. U.S. policy has never been intended to try to shrink China's technology exports writ large. It has been designed to try to restrict China's access to the most advanced chips and therefore to slow its development of advanced AI that could be used for military and intelligence purposes that would threaten U.S. national security. And what the data shows for this month is that its exports of legacy chips and consumer electronics are booming, but those are not the kind of exports that are relevant to train large-scale AI systems. Those products are important for the build-out of AI infrastructure, including data centers around the world, and that certainly is a concern.
3: Okay, so are you saying then that U.S. policy so far has been successful, or are there nuances about this policy that are problematic?
4: Yes, in general, U.S. policy has been successful at the intended objective of slowing the development of China's most advanced AI models. And you see the capability gap between the leading U.S. models and Chinese models holding steady. That doesn't mean that there aren't concerns here, of course, but this data is consistent with the restrictions working. But they do point to some holes. So China's imports of chips and manufacturing equipment that are not targeted by controls continue, and those are relevant to kind of China's general AI ambitions.
3: Let me ask you this then. Has China found ways around those restrictions, or are we now seeing the payoff from years of investment in its own AI industry?
4: Yes, so China's decades of investment in its AI industry are why it has its breadth of prowess in legacy chips and consumer electronics that are driving these exports. There's no doubt about that. But those workarounds, including chip smuggling and remote access through the cloud, as well as distillation of U.S. models, which allows them to kind of extract the capabilities of U.S. models, that is what's helping prop up the development of China's most advanced AI systems from firms like DeepSeek and Jirpu.
3: I mean, could we look at the situation this way? Did the United States slow China down at the technological frontier while unintentionally making Chinese AI more competitive everywhere else? Is that a way to look at it?
4: I think it's, look, every firm, given the cost of computing power and these other inputs to AI, is incentivized to make these efficiency gains in general. China's more under pressure in that respect. But you have to give the Chinese credit for this underlying manufacturing prowess that has made them a critical supplier of AI infrastructure when it comes to power electronics, legacy chips, memory, these other components that are essential to data centers and other pieces of the AI infrastructure stack, yes, while slowing China's frontier AI development. But it's hard for me to say that our policy has led them to be successful in that area. That success is due to kind of decades of investment and America and other Western allies' relative lack of investment in those kinds of foundational manufacturing areas.
3: I want to ask you too, Daniel, if you ask to someone on the street about AI and Chinese-American relations, a lot of people would say, what about NVIDIA? NVIDIA still gets to make money in the Chinese market. Is that problematic here when you're looking at U.S. policy?
4: Absolutely. It's a real problem when the leading designer of the most advanced AI chips is able to sell that product into the Chinese market and to therefore accelerate China's AI ambitions. And unfortunately, U.S. policy has been sort of frozen in this respect over the last year and a half, whereas before we were increasingly tightening controls to kind of restrict exports of advanced AI chips as the technology progressed. But we haven't really seen that over the last year and a half from this administration or from US allies. And so the longer that we wait to take action there, the more opportunities that China has to exploit loopholes for firms like NVIDIA to design products that would skirt around the controls and therefore help China close the gap potentially.
3: European governments, they see these developments, particularly with NVIDIA, and it does cause some alarm. Should Europe now be preparing for a challenge the way they've seen with electric vehicles, but a challenge in AI hardware coming from China?
4: Absolutely. China's playbook of price subsidization, scaling, and undercutting pricing of firms in Europe and other markets, as they've done with electric vehicles, that is certainly a playbook that they will apply to AI infrastructure and these other hardware components where Europe is competitive. Now, thankfully, we have two things working in Europe's favor and the United States' favor in this respect. The first is that, unlike in electric vehicles, China is not at the technological frontier when it comes to AI hardware and AI chips. So firms like ASML in the Netherlands, Zeiss in Germany are still leaders in this respect. And European governments working with the United States and our allies in Asia should take steps to protect them and to make sure that that technology does not reach China and allow it to develop that technology that could then be used to undercut our own market position. And secondly, unlike electric vehicles, which are increasingly being introduced into markets in Europe and leading to significant difficulties for auto manufacturers in Europe, European governments still have time to act to protect their manufacturers from these legacy chips and other electronics. They can take steps to replace that equipment with trusted suppliers from other democratic countries. So there's still a window of opportunity here, but that same playbook could certainly be run.
3: You know, there is a certain level of animosity between the United States and Europe economically under this administration. If you were a member of the Trump administration today, would you advise the president to seek more business ventures with Europe and to pull Europe closer to the United States to build a bulwark against any type of Chinese AI threat?
4: Absolutely. Look, China has a lot of strengths going for it. It is a large country. It is very sophisticated. It has tremendous talent. It's developing significant energy infrastructure and other kinds of infrastructure. But when you combine the technological prowess and market size of the United States, Europe, our allies in Asia, like Japan and Korea and India and elsewhere, you get this scale effect where together we are much stronger than kind of individually. Mm-hmm. And so from my perspective, you know, keeping America first means working with like-minded allies that share our values and share our interests in Europe and elsewhere. And having a more integrated market in AI, having common rules and standards, that's going to be the key, in my view, to containing China's development of AI that could be used to threaten our national security in all our countries, as well as maintaining our prosperity and winning markets around the world.
3: But before we let you go, let me ask you, what is the one indicator that you'll be watching to judge whether the U.S. is succeeding or failing in its efforts to contain China's AI rise?
4: I would look at three metrics here. So first is just the gap between the best American models and the best Chinese models. On that score, we're doing pretty well. The gap is anywhere from 6 to 12 months, and that's been pretty steady. But so look at the first that first gap between the best US models and the best Chinese models. The second indicator is China's stock of frontier level computing power, including chips that they've stockpiled or smuggled from NVIDIA. And then the third factor is the design and kind of prowess of China's own indigenously manufactured and designed chips, particularly Huawei's Ascend line. So if the model gap between the US and China is closing, if China's stock of frontier class compute is growing quickly, those are warning signs. right now we're doing well on all three of those categories. Mm-hmm. China is not able to produce at scale its own indigenously produced chips that are of a quality comparable to NVIDIA. But smuggling and these other kinds of ways to increase the compute stockpile are problems, but they are manageable with better policy and stronger enforcement. And then the model gap is keeping steady. But those are the three metrics I would look at.
3: Okay, Daniel Remler, we appreciate you taking the time to walk us through this and share your insights with us tonight. Thank you.

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0: Violence against farm workers in Italy. Killed because they stood up for their working conditions.
3: Questo qua è ciò che vediamo ogni anno nelle nostre campagne.
0: The murders shine a spotlight on a system of exploitation and the criminal networks behind it.
3: C'è pochissimo voglia di ragionare sulle vere cause di queste tragedie.
4: From humble beginnings to the top.
5: I was lucky growing up with nothing.
4: Creative director Ha Do from Vietnam. Discipline, creativity, and international success in film and fashion.
6: Milliarden Mark sollen auf Schweizer Nummernkonten deponiert sein.
0: East Germany fell. The ruling Communist Party's wealth surfaced. And some were determined to hold on to it.
7: Da sind drei Leute bei uns auf die Idee gekommen, dass man doch irgendwo eine Reserve anlegen muss.
0: How do you stash away billions? The deeper you dig, the darker it gets.
8: Langnitschke ist aus dem Hotel raus und da kam ein Fiat Uno und...
0: The mystery of the missing billions. Follow the money, watch the full story on YouTube.

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1: Good afternoon, everyone.
0: The White House says Iran still wants a deal to end the war in the Middle East, despite the recent escalation in hostilities. The latest US strikes were launched in retaliation for Iran firing on shipping in the Strait of Hormuz. Tehran responded with missile and drone attacks against US bases in the region. In Ukraine, thousands of people have demonstrated against the dismissal of the popular defense minister. Local media reported tensions between Mykhailo Fedorov and military commanders. President Zelensky has also shaken up his cabinet in an overhaul seen as a test of his political authority, as the war with Russia nears the 4.5-year mark. The leaders of France and Germany have been holding talks on beefing up joint defense plans, including nuclear deterrence. Chancellor Friedrich Merz and President Emmanuel Macron want to move on from the recent failure of a fighter jet project. More security discussions are taking place at a German airbase near Cologne.
2: Testosterone for America's troops, new sunscreen for America's beachgoers. One is being pushed by the Pentagon. The other took decades to clear the FDA. What does this say about the science America trusts and doesn't? Also coming up, as the war between Iran and the United States escalates, a dire warning of how all of this could end.
3: The United States, China, and Russia all have nuclear weapons. And I think in probably about 12 months or a year, it's possible even less, Iran is going to cross the nuclear threshold.
2: I'm Brent Goff in Berlin. To our viewers watching on PBS in the United States, streaming on YouTube, and to all of you around the world, welcome. We begin the day with measuring manhood in the U.S. military. The Pentagon is about to begin checking testosterone levels in American service members over the age of 30. Defense Secretary Pete Hegseth says this is about building a stronger, healthier, more combat-ready military, fortifying that warrior ethos, as he puts it. Well, critics are hearing something very different. They wonder whether medicine is becoming ideology and ask, where is the science? Who benefits from testosterone therapy? Now, these are big questions and could have serious health consequences. I want you to take a listen to what Hegseth said about hormone use among soldiers.
4: This initiative, it's not about artificial enhancement. It's about restoring and optimizing your natural capabilities, protecting your longevity, and ensuring you have the biological foundation required to sustain the fight. As we know, the modern battlefield is brutal and unrelenting. It requires and demands maximum psychological and mental readiness. And by addressing these health markers early, we're keeping you on the leading edge of lethality and giving you the same level of support that you give this nation, the absolute best.
2: Well, joining me now is Michael Kimmel. He's the author of many books addressing men and masculinities, including Manhood in America and the Politics of Manhood. Michael, it's good to have you with us. Why do you think testosterone has suddenly become such a powerful symbol of military readiness and manhood in the U.S.?
5: The reason I think it's become such a flashpoint right now is because our Secretary of Defense has embarked on a really rather silly idea that testosterone somehow is going to increase battle readiness, ferocity on the battlefield, and in general, promote the masculinization of the military. I just think that that utterly misunderstands the research on testosterone, and I also think it misunderstands the nature of modern warfare.
2: Well, you know, there is a hierarchy of manhood and masculinity if we look at history, and soldiers and warriors have traditionally been at the top. In that sense, Pete Hegseth is exactly where he should be with this plan, or is he not?
5: He's not. He's not for very simple reasons. When I say it misunderstands the nature of warfare, modern warfare looks much more like an earlier Christopher Nolan film, Oppenheimer, mm-hmm. where scientists sit at desks in cool air-conditioned bunkers where they have to be cool and rational. And testosterone the idea of testosterone promoting ferocity, battle readiness is exactly wrong. They think it's the Odyssey. I think it's Oppenheimer.
2: Okay. Yeah. Well, I mean, that's a good way to put it. I know that Pete Hegseth's plan, some people are saying it's an example of how masculinity gets linked to institutional power and not just biology. Is that a fair assessment?
5: Yes, I think there are. So since I think it misunderstands the relationship of testosterone to masculinity. Testosterone, you might say that, or you might think, I think the typical idea is that testosterone causes violence, causes aggression, heightens aggression. And of course, that would increase ferocity on the battlefield. That's actually not what the research on testosterone suggests in the slightest. If you take two men and put them in a competition, let's say a chess match, the one with higher testosterone is likelier to prevail. But if you put two men whose testosterone level is equal mm-hmm. in a competition, again, let's say a chess match,

0: the winner's testosterone level will go up, and the loser's testosterone level will go down. Now, what does that say? It doesn't say that testosterone caused the aggression, but rather it says that the testosterone is a consequence of the of the competition. Therefore, it is both consequence and cause. It is a very responsive chemical. It responds to all kinds of stimuli. So therefore, the idea that testosterone will cause this, also, as I said, it has this kind of fantasy idea that the modern battlefield is filled with ferocious warriors wielding spears.
1: What does this plan?
0: It's not the case.
1: What does this plan, Michael, do to the notion of gender equality, particularly in the U.S. military? I mean, the Pentagon has been noticeably silent about what this means for female soldiers.
0: That's right. And that, I think, is the underlying, one of the underlying motivations of this rather misguided policy. Fewer women will be inspired to want to enter the military if these are the kinds of criteria that are being used. This is part of a policy where the Secretary of Defense has blocked the promotion of women to generals, have blocked the promotion of black men to promotion to positions of general. This is part of a larger process to cleanse, and I use that word in quotation marks, obviously, to cleanse the military of anything but white men. That's what they want our fighting force to be. And I just would like to point out the most integrated and most gender equal institution, perhaps, in the United States is our military. So it is a real effort to weed out women. Also, there's an effort to weed out black men from positions of leadership because they have this fantasy of what the modern military machine should look like.
1: Okay. Yeah, we have to say, though, that all men over the age of 30 will be checked every year according to this plan. We'll see if the plan is carried out. Michael Kimball, good to have you on the show. We appreciate your insights tonight. Thank you.
0: Thank you.
1: Well, that debate over hormones raises a broader question. When should governments intervene in our health, and when do they get in the way? Washington may be moving quickly on testosterone screening, but it has taken decades for the FDA to approve a sunscreen ingredient that Europeans have been using safely for years. So why has America lagged so far behind? Well, Michael Scuturo has been looking into that question. His reporting examines why American consumers have had fewer sunscreen options than people here in Europe and what finally changed that. Michael, it's good to have you here in the studio. Before we talk about the science of sunscreens and, I guess, the apparent foot dragging by the U.S. when it comes to updating ingredients, just how big is the sunscreen market in the U.S. and how big is it right here in Europe?
2: They're roughly similar in size. They're about 2 million euros in Europe and about the same in the U.S. And you'd think it would be larger, right? But, you know.
1: You mean 2 million or 2 billion?
2: $2 billion U.S. dollars, mm-hmm. roughly, in both markets, slightly larger in Europe. Mm-hmm. But it's, it's surprising that it's not larger, actually, because the personal care industry is tens of billions of dollars. Mm-hmm. And this is really only a small percentage of it. So it's one of the reasons why you're seeing companies really emphasize using sunscreen, because they want people to buy more of it.
1: And who drives the market? Is it people buying it for their summer vacations, which, you know, you're used to seeing that? Or is it because people are actually listening to their dermatologists and using it every day?
2: Well, there's a gap between what we're seeing in the EU, Germany, France, et cetera, and the US. I think you can kind of generally say that in the EU, people are using sunscreens every day sort of as a part of their beauty ritual, mm-hmm. because they know that sunscreen protecting your skin from UV light is really the most effective way of warding off photo aging, wrinkles, that mm-hmm. sort of thing. In the US, we're seeing people use sunscreen in the summer when they're on vacation, not every day. Mm-hmm. I read somewhere that only 30% of American men ever wear sunscreen, and mm-hmm. like many people do not wear it at all. They really avoid it for various reasons.
1: Yeah, yeah, we hear dermatologists talking about that too. Your reporting focuses on one ingredient in particular. You have to pronounce it for me. Is it Bimotrizol?
2: Bimotrizinol.
1: Bimotrizinol. Yes, exactly. So what is that, and why has it generated so much attention?
2: So Bimotrizinol is a sunscreen filter that filters both UVA and UVB light. And it's been used in Europe, in the EU, in Asia for more than 20 years. It's been a bedrock part of modern sunscreens. Mm-hmm. And the US has really been looking at this ingredient for 20 years. And the FDA in the US basically said, okay, we think this is safe. We have the data. And so a few weeks ago, they basically said this is an approved UV filter in the US.
1: And why have Americans had to wait so long? Because we're talking about, 20 years, right?
2: Yeah, the gap is significant because in the US, sunscreens are considered over-the-counter drugs. Mm-hmm. So they're basically looked at like cough syrup or aspirin. And in the EU and in many other jurisdictions, sunscreens are basically seen as cosmetics. And so they're regulated differently. Mm-hmm. And so in the US, because UV filters are seen as over-the-counter drugs or OTCs, the process for getting any new chemical approved just takes a lot longer. Mm-hmm. So in the case of the US, the FDA was really quite adamant that it wanted to see animal test data. And a lot of the sunscreen filter manufacturers, which are based in Europe, like BASF, DSM, Firmenreich, were reluctant to provide animal test data.
1: Why is that?
2: Well, because there's sort of, in many places, actually it's illegal to test cosmetics on animals in the EU and in the UK, so there's that. And they were worried about a consumer backlash in Europe if they, were to do these tests in the US.
1: So that was the concern here in Europe, but what about the FDA? Was the FDA, has it been diligent? Has it been doing its job in being thorough, or has something else been at play here?
2: I think it's their view is that they are a regulator that prevented thalidomide from coming on the market in the 60s,
1: which was the drug in the UK that caused birth defects.
2: It was really quite disastrous, mm-hmm. and it was widely used outside the US. And so they are always looking at the potential impact on a fetus, basically, and they wanted to see a lot more test data around new sunscreen filters. So they were really looking at long-term toxicity, and they tend to be, some people say, overcorrecting because they're very concerned about harm mm-hmm. to human life in that sense.
1: It's interesting too, if you were to talk to a European and tell them that they've got the better ingredients and that the Americans don't, a lot of people would be surprised because they would think that in the US, the consumer is king, the consumer has the greatest choice, but that has not been the case when it comes to sunscreen, right?
2: Yeah, I think that's fair to say. The European market has about 30 filters approved for use in sunscreens, and it's about 15 to 17 in the US. And I think what you can say has happened is the US is using older sunscreen filters that in many cases European manufacturers have sort of phased out and replaced with newer chemicals. Mm. And yet, at the same time that the US is using these older chemicals, the FDA has said that in some limited tests, they found some of these older sunscreen chemicals were found in human bloodstreams, which isn't to say that it was causing harm. That's not what they were saying. They were just saying this is found.
1: Well, that brings me though to my final question to you. Yes and no. SPFs, or these sunscreen creams that we're getting here in Europe and now in the US, are they safe if you use them every day?
2: I think that they are safe. I think that the studies we have seen looking at toxicity, we're using amounts that humans would not use. These are really, really high amounts. But for daily use, applying sunscreen to your face, your neck, your hands, if so, and wearing long sleeve shirts, using protective clothing is the way to go.
1: You'll be glad when you look in the mirror 50 years from now.
2: Yes, exactly.
1: Michael, good to have you here in the studio. We appreciate your reporting. Thank you.
2: Thank you so much.
1: Tensions are escalating in the Gulf after the collapse of the ceasefire between the U.S. and Iran. Both sides are carrying out daily attacks, and the war of words is heating up as well. Iran has threatened to hit Gulf states so hard that, quote, no traces of their infrastructure will remain. Now, this comes after President Donald Trump repeated a

0: warning that the U.S. would hit non-military targets in Iran. Now, this is what the U.S. president told Fox News Channel's Trey Yingst.
1: Next week, it gets really bad for them because next week comes the power plants. Next week comes the bridges. We're going to knock out all their power plants. We're going to knock out all their bridges unless they get to the table and negotiate.
0: And joining me now is Robert Pape. He's professor of political science at the University of Chicago, founding director of the Chicago Project on Security and Threats. He's also the author of Bombing to Win, and his Substack is entitled Escalation Trap. He says that this conflict may now be entering what he calls the Battle of Hormuz. Professor, it's good to have you on the program. The United States is striking targets, as you know, from Iran's southern coast to areas around Tehran, and Iran is attacking bases in Bahrain, Kuwait, and Jordan. Washington has reimposed its naval blockade. Shipping through Hormuz has virtually stopped. I'm wondering who has the initiative right now?
2: Well, we are in a wicked escalation trap and have been for some time. So the war started with bombs hitting targets, tactical success, bombs killed leaders, destroyed missile launchers, but Iran gained power. And that was the second stage. And that was something that was tragic but predictable. And that has led to the third stage, which is the ground power dilemma. And we've been in that stage for quite some time. And we are fast heading to cross that threshold. Now, right now, who has the initiative? Yeah. It's starting, this conflict is starting to take on a momentum of its own. The reason is because you don't just simply have action by the United States. As those bombs hit targets, killed leaders, and also killed nearly 4,000 Iranians, mm-hmm. and then the blockade, the one that had been on for 2 months, already imposed enormous costs on Iranian society. And now that this is all coming back, this is stimulating enormous nationalism inside of Iran for revenge. Mm-hmm. So now you have the United States trying to reverse a strategic defeat. You have Iran that is now bent on a campaign of revenge, not just simply holding its own. And if you look a little wider, just in the last few days, the Houthis, one of Iran's big allies, are starting to use force against the Saudis. And that's important because the Saudis have a pipeline that goes right through Houthi-controlled territory. This, if this is attacked or if the ships are attacked, this is going to make the world's energy problems much, much worse. And we're already heading to a oil inventory cliff. All of this adds up to this conflict is now starting to have its own momentum for escalation.
0: You've unpacked a lot there, and we're going to go through that. President Trump said this week that the Strait of Hormuz was open and under American control, but the ships, the insurance companies, they appear to disagree. Is the blunt reality that the United States does not control the Strait?
2: Absolutely, yes. And you can see it. I post almost every day on my X. I post the shipping that goes through Hormuz. It's one of the most popular things that I put on. And then I usually explain, and it's often how few the ships are going through. Mm-hmm. And the few ships that are going through the Iranian avenue. That's that northern avenue. And the most important part is that almost no ships, no tankers are coming in to get new oil. Yeah. So as we look at the strait being closed, all the ways you would look at it paint to a coming economic crisis for the world. There's only so long we can go without 20% of the world's oil. And as this conflict escalates, that we're going to hit those cliffs, and then they could be shut for many months.
0: Well, you have warned that this could lead to American troops seizing Iranian territory near the Strait. President Trump has specifically refused to rule out taking Karg Island, which is Iran's main oil export hub. What would such an operation actually involve? I mean, are we talking about tens of thousands of boots on the ground in Iran?
2: Well, in the early stages, what you really see is that President Trump wants a symbolic victory. It's very important to understand that we all know, and his advisors are surely telling him, that the military risks here with ground and actually any of the military options are horrible for the United States and the American allies. But he's going forward because he's in political desperation. He's making a political calculation that, as bad as a prolonged war may be, abruptly accepting the strategic loss where Iran comes out clearly ahead, puts him in an untenable political situation at home with MAGA. This is very similar to Lyndon Johnson in the Vietnam War, where we now know, because he made tapes, that Lyndon Johnson knew in advance the military options he was ordering would fail. He did it anyway. And the reason he did it is he was hoping there would be something that would happen in the coming months that could rescue failure out of a victory out of the jaws of failure. And he couldn't leave because it would mean an abrupt political failure at home, the end of his domestic political agenda.
0: Yeah,
2: same for Donald Trump.
0: Well, speaking of leaving, I know you argue that Iran is targeting Bahrain, Kuwait, and Jordan because it wants these Gulf governments to question whether hosting American forces makes them safer or turns them into targets. Could this war ultimately drive the United States out of the region completely?
2: I think there's a substantial chance that will be the case in about a year, or maybe after at least 6 months. In the next 6 months, I think that what you are seeing is President Trump is digging in his heels, because if President Trump were to withdraw the 50,000 U.S. troops from the region, the 20 naval ships, the two carriers, this probably would calm down Iran. I think that would be the case. But this would be the biggest of the L's tattooed on his chest, the biggest loser in America. So, you know, we had the TV show, The Biggest Loser. Well, this would then be everybody will make jokes about Trump in that way. And so what you're seeing is Trump realizes that, and he may sincerely have thought that what he was doing was the right thing. We may never know that. Mm-hmm. But right now, the political incentives for President Trump are, I think, driving the train. And that's why he's escalating when everybody's telling him the military case for the war is not there. And I agree with that. I would not be advising President Trump to escalate because the national welfare it doesn't help the national welfare. But Professor, Trump is worried about political survival.
0: Let me challenge you a little bit on this. I mean, you've argued that Iran is moving towards regional primacy, that it's going to be a regional hegemon, but it has suffered enormous militarily, its economy, its infrastructure destroyed. Are you mistaking Iran's ability to cause disruption for the ability to become a regional hegemon?
2: No, what you're describing is temporary disruption for Iran that's recoverable over a period of 6 months, a year and a half. And even President Trump's advisors explain that. So this is not permanent damage to Iran. What you are seeing is that the blockade, what you're seeing is the bombing, this is actually recoverable. And much of the stuff that's been hit, like, for example, the Navy, you often hear the Trump administration bragging about having sunk the Navy. Well, Iran is highly unlikely to rebuild that Navy because that Navy was doing it no good, and it doesn't need that Navy for its future to rise as a regional hegemon. What it needs is it needs greater and greater drone capability. That is what is on. It needs a giant amount of wealth. Controlling 20% of the world's energy is that. It needs a sphere of influence from Lebanon with Hezbollah through the Houthis to the Gulf. That is also already occurring. Mm-hmm. And it needs that nuclear capability because all the other major centers of world power, the United States, China, and Russia, all have nuclear weapons. And I think in probably about 12 months or a year, it's possible even less, Iran is going to cross the nuclear threshold. Okay. And that's because it needs that for its longer term security. And it's right on the cusp of it.
0: Professor Pape, we're out of time, but we certainly appreciate you sharing your insights and giving us a timeline here, events moving forward. We don't hear that very often. We will be watching events and watching the calendar. Thank you very much.
2: Absolutely. Thank you.
0: Well, the day continues online. You'll find us on YouTube and other social media platforms at DW News. You can follow me at Brent Goff TV. And remember, whatever happens between now and then, tomorrow is another day. Tomorrow is Friday. We'll see you then.

0: Violence against farm workers in Italy. Killed because they stood up for their working conditions.
1: Questo qua è ciò che vediamo ogni anno nelle nostre campagne.
0: The murders shine a spotlight on a system of exploitation and the criminal networks behind it.
1: C'è pochissimo voglia di ragionare sulle vere cause di queste tragedie.
2: From humble beginnings to the top.
3: I was lucky growing up with nothing.
2: Creative director Ha Do from Vietnam. 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
0: Made in Germany. In 60 minutes.
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0: Hello and welcome to Focus on Europe, this week with me, Liz Shaw. When we go to the supermarket, most of us rarely stop and think about where all the fresh produce has come from and who worked hard to make sure our shelves are always stocked. Well, in Italy, it's often seasonal migrant workers who harvest fruits and vegetables, mostly under very harsh conditions, to keep prices as low as possible. Gervasio Ungolo is among those fighting for better working and living conditions for such laborers who are often denied their basic rights. This summer, four men were even murdered for protesting against their exploitation. This violent act shines a spotlight on the criminal networks that are often behind a business marked by labor abuse.
1: Horrifying footage that shocked Italy. In June 2026, four migrant farm workers were locked in a car and burned to death at a gas station in Amendolara. They didn't stand a chance.
2: Unfortunately, when these workers come to Italy or Europe, what they often encounter is this horrible cruelty.
1: It's thought the four were killed by criminal recruiters because they protested against their working conditions. The murder sheds light on the exploitation of farm workers and the networks behind it.

0: We're in southern Italy on the Ionian coast between Calabria and Basilicata, a fertile region where strawberries, peaches, apricots, melons and kiwis are grown and exported across Europe. The four murdered migrants worked here. They'd agreed to work for 45 euros for an 8-hour day. Their last paycheck was in April, 2 months before their murder. We meet Gervasio Ungolo, a farmer and founder of an organisation dedicated to raising awareness of the exploitation of farm workers. We return with him to the place where the four men died.
1: Today, this place represents what agriculture in Italy and Europe has become. It makes no difference whether they're Pakistani, Afghan, Bangladeshi, or African. This is what we see every year on our farmland. There's very little willingness to reflect on the real causes of these tragedies.
0: Union activists Federica Pietramala and Alessandro De Calo also campaign for better working conditions for farm workers. They show us how these people, mostly poor immigrants, are forced to live.
2: Have you seen this house? Around 30 people live there.
0: They're both doing what they can to help farm workers in the area. They try to find them in the houses that belong to the caporali, the illegal recruiters who hire farm workers, drive them to the fields in the morning, and keep a large portion of their wages.
2: It's currently abandoned, but before June 1st, when the events in Amendolara took place, it was home to at least 25 to 30 workers.
0: Traces of those who once lived here remain.
2: This is where the caporali keep the workers, even making them pay up to 100 euros a month to stay in this dilapidated building. Then they take them to work and make them pay for transportation.
0: An hour away by car, we meet a group of African farm workers. They say they have a contract, but they can't find anywhere to live.
1: The problem is Italians don't want to give a home to a black person. And if you go to renew your ID at the police station, they won't renew it for you. They only give it to you for 2 or 3 months. That's not good.
0: It's estimated that in Italy alone, at least 200,000 people work under such discriminatory and slave-like conditions, like the four victims from Amendolara. The public prosecutor's office in Calabria is leading the investigation into the two caporali arrested in connection with the murders. While Chief Prosecutor Alessandro D'Alessio can't talk about the specific case, he's convinced the mafia is involved.
1: Maximizing profit is achieved by exploiting human beings. I believe this is one of the most brutal forms of barbarism that exists. Wherever a mafia organization sees an opportunity to make a profit, it tries to infiltrate. How? Through its true strength, the power to instill fear, intimidation, to secure special favors, including in the agricultural sector, agricultural production, and the transport of agricultural products, as some investigations have shown.
0: The victims of the violent attack, Amin, Ullah, Safi, and Wasim, had also been working in one of the strawberry fields in Basilicata. Gervasio Ungolo tells us that although exploitation is commonplace, most local farmers try to follow the rules.
1: Most farms are rule-abiding and have strong ethical and professional standards. But then there are those farms we end up reading about in the newspapers.
0: But the problem begins at the point of immigration, he says. Many farm workers come to Italy on regular visas for farms that either don't exist or disappear. Often it's the illegal recruiters themselves who hire these workers while they're still in Pakistan or India, with promises they never keep once they arrive.
1: They're promised a job that'll help them pay off the debt they incurred to leave home. We're talking about 10 to 15,000 euros. And to improve their lives and increase their income. In reality, though, once they arrive in Italy, they find

0: find themselves earning a pittance.
1: Con delle paghe che sono delle paghe misere.
2: This is how they so often end up in slave-like conditions. Union activists Federica and Alessandro try to free workers from such circumstances, like this group of Nepalese farm workers

0: or you get not get money, your money will be reduced.
1: Okay. Ci vediamo lunedì. Ciao.
2: Very few dare to report the caporali, but these Nepalese workers have.
3: These workers reported the caporali. They've been enrolled in a protection and assistance program that helps them with both their residence permits and housing.
2: Never again slavery, a slogan painted on the ground at the gas station in Amandolara, a reminder and a plea at the very spot where four people were burned alive.
4: Our next report takes us off to Greece, where thousands of members of the Roma minority live in settlements on the outskirts of the capital, Athens. In a controversial move, police are now implementing a new strategy involving constant patrols and strict checks in these settlements. Roma representatives like Efthymios Dimitriou call this racism. He believes authorities should focus on education and opportunities to integrate members of his community in all sectors, even the police force.
3: Heavily armed police officers in a Roma neighborhood in the Greek capital, Athens. We are able to accompany them on their patrol.
5: Let me see your hands. Driver, get out of the car.
3: With crime rates high in Roma settlements, police have recently begun sending in special patrols.
5: We're talking about car thefts, burglaries, and robberies.
3: The new approach is controversial. Many of Greece's Roma minority feel intimidated. Police say it's a deterrent.
5: Of course, we'd intervene if illegal activities were happening. But just being out here prevents potential crimes.
3: We're on the road in Zafiri, a Roma settlement in northern Athens. The area is home to more than 10,000 people. It suffers from high unemployment and low levels of education. Crime rates are high. Some people refer to the Roma settlements as ghettos, saying they're not safe to visit alone, especially at night. The police want to improve safety with 24/7 patrols.
5: If we still need information that people can't or won't provide, we'll arrest someone if necessary.
3: The police deliberately try to make their presence felt with large vehicles that no one else around here drives, as well as uniforms and weapons. They then drive to a neighboring area, Nea Zoe. It's considered even more volatile, with especially high levels of poverty. Panagakos sets up a checkpoint at an intersection to check drivers. Two people are arguing at the traffic light.
5: What's the matter here? Everything's fine, man.
3: The police carry out random checks.
5: Let me see your hands. Stick your hands out the window. Driver, get out of the car.
3: There isn't always a specific reason. Men are more likely to be stopped.
6: We ask for his ID. We check to see if it's his car or if it's stolen. And we check to see if he has anything illegal in the car.
5: Put your hands out the window. And the passenger needs to get out. Yes, you. You're the passenger. Get out.
3: We ask Panagakos why they stopped this particular car.
5: Yes. He drove past the same spot twice in quick succession. That's why he was pulled over. He could have been under the influence of drugs, for example, or something else.
3: Police figures from 2024 say Roma people are involved in more crimes than others. According to these numbers, they're responsible for 58% of burglaries and thefts in Athens. Some official statistics put Greece's Roma population at just under 120,000, but it could be significantly more. As a marginalized minority, they tend not to be integrated into Greek culture and society. Most residents don't want to be on camera, and many people in Zafiri object to us filming their homes. The stigmatization is plain to see. Many Greeks believe that if a Roma person is living in a nice house rather

0: than a shack, they must be a criminal. One elderly lady is prepared to talk to us. She doesn't want to show her face on camera, but she will let us film inside her home. She has a strong opinion about the new regular police patrols.
1: Five people do something wrong and the whole neighborhood gets blamed. Everyone's being lumped together. There's racism against us. I'm telling you, they're racist.
0: She says that most of the time, it's not about organized crime or serious offenses. For families like hers, just trying to get by often leads to conflict with the police.
1: Someone else steals and I have to pay the price? Is that supposed to be our protection? They should go after the people doing the stealing, not me. They shouldn't arrest me. They shouldn't drag me to court or detain me and then let me go. Does anyone care how I feel about it? How it's taking a psychological toll on me?
0: Back in the Nea Zoe settlement, there's a kind of village square with a wooden shack. It's an important meeting place for the locals, especially with no other stores or restaurants nearby. When we show up with a camera, a lot of people leave. But Iorgos Angelopoulos wants to talk to us.
2: We have a few old cars. For work, we drive around collecting scrap metal in Athens. The police pull us over, take our license plates and driver's licenses, and give us really big fines. Without license plates, I'm lost.
0: He says that increased patrols won't solve the problem, and that young people especially are dependent on their cars.
2: It just forces these kids to steal from you, me, and everyone else.
0: The problem is a lack of education and opportunities, says National Roma Federation President Efthymios Dimitriou. He's disappointed with how little has been achieved, despite his connections with both the Roma communities and Greek politicians.
2: Our goal is to hire Greek Roma for various positions in all government agencies and decision-making centers, so that they can integrate and serve the people. We don't want any more crime, theft, fraud, or drugs either.
0: Originally, there were even plans to recruit police officers from the Roma community for patrols, as a step towards integration. For now, that idea has been put on the back burner, but that hasn't stopped the police's focus on Roma settlements. The Roma project is led by Theodoros Kornopoulos. He points to initial success.
2: Let's compare the first 4 months of 2026 with the same period in 2025. There's been a decline of about 15% in car thefts, burglaries, robberies, and fraud.
0: So the patrols are having some effect, but they're not a silver bullet.
2: The problems within Greece's Roma settlements are complex. The Greek police aren't solely responsible. Their priority is to stop crime. And crime is often the result of people not being able to find work.
0: Back in the Zafiri neighborhood, we meet a member of a well-known Roma family. Christina Khalilopoulou has been advocating for human rights and integration for years. She says the police patrols are not the solution.
1: I don't believe that repressive measures can bridge a gap created by government inaction over the past 20 to 25 years. It's a positive development that the police are being trained to get closer to the people and to better understand the realities of the community. But policymakers need to stop designing measures and strategies for the Roma without involving the Roma themselves.
0: It's now getting late and our camera is bothering people. No one wants to talk to us anymore. Some say it will cause trouble with the neighbors, people who may carry more weight in the community's hierarchy. Meanwhile, the police patrol is making its evening rounds,

0: Even the officers themselves were surprised by the realities of life in the Roma settlements.
1: When we were sent here, it was a culture shock. We didn't know what was going on here. The living conditions were miserable.
0: But the officer says that some residents are beginning to develop a certain level of trust in this predominantly young police force.
1: There was a woman about my mother's age. She was addicted to heroin. She couldn't kick the habit, and she lived here in a camp. And she actually asked me, as a police officer, how she could talk to her daughter about her addiction. The daughter is my age.
2: Occasionally, the Roma themselves now give us information about who's committed crimes. That allows us to arrest the perpetrators and bring them to court.
0: If the police can manage to build trust within the Roma community, it could become an important step toward improving life in the settlements.
3: How does a country become a member of the EU? Well, let's take you to Montenegro, which applied for membership in 2008. Since then, the country with a population of just 600,000 has gone through a series of reforms and negotiations. But it probably won't become a member before 2028. We traveled to the beautiful coastal town of Kotor, and there we met three local men who told us about their hopes and wishes for an EU membership, but also what challenges still lie ahead.
4: This clock tower at the entrance of the old town of Kotor dates back to an era of Venetian rule in the 17th century. It's the town's landmark and has been in the care of the Homan family for five generations. Every morning at 8, Mirko Homan climbs up to wind the clockwork. Before him, this was his father's job. But for Ljubomir, the stairs are just too difficult these days. Instead, his realm is the watch shop below, a local landmark just the same. He's the last of Kotor's watchmakers.
5: When there's lots of work to do, time flies. And on the rare occasion there isn't, it drags, of course.
4: Homan is in the business of time, and time brings change. For Montenegro, another major change is on the horizon, EU membership.
5: I hope so. I really hope so. It's the only way forward.
4: Montenegro has spruced itself up for the occasion, attracting ever more tourists. Alongside Dubrovnik and Venice, the Bay of Kotor, a UNESCO World Heritage Site, is already a top European travel destination. The influx of cash has allowed Montenegro to implement more and more EU reforms. Progress is palpable. Back in the Yugoslav era, industrial wastewater still flowed directly into the bay. Today, it's clean. Besides, the locals along the bay have always felt European, says Bruno Jankovic, from the small fishing village of Mol.
5: Due to various geopolitical factors, we're not in the EU yet. But living by the sea, we've always been connected to the wider world.
4: Jankovic and his friends have gathered for a traditional activity, net fishing. Anyone with free time lends a hand. In the way of their forefathers, they pull a large net ashore from both sides of the bay. They no longer do this to make a living, but rather to keep their age-old traditions alive.
5: This is the catch from a spot that used to yield plenty of fish. But see for yourself.
4: A catch like this won't exactly provide a living anymore. They blame the high volume of cruise ships, scaring away the fish. Their hope is that the EU will soon curb the heavy maritime traffic. Not far from Kotor, in Tivat, Montenegro offers tourism of a different caliber altogether. It's here we meet Stevan Kalujerovic. He works at the Porto Montenegro Marina, a vacation hotspot for the super rich. Here, anyone looking to charter a yacht for a few hours is in excellent hands.
6: Yes.
7: Most of our clients are coming from the five-star resort hotels. It's usually the price point of $3,000 per day plus expenses, and that goes on depending on the size of the vessel you're looking for.
4: Once Montenegro joins the EU, he'll be able to expand his services, he says, offering day trips to Croatia and Italy. Once it was a vacation hub for wealthy Russians, but numbers have declined since Montenegro aligned with the EU's sanctions.
7: They're still here, they're still see clients that we manage that are completely normal, and they do what they do, they're not affected by anything. But has it been felt? Yes.
4: Montenegro is taking action. And not just when it comes to sanctions, but also in tackling corruption and organized crime. Illegal building permits triggered several waves of arrests, like here in the resort town of Budva. Yet Montenegro ranks only mid-table on Transparency International's corruption index. The Supreme State Prosecutor remains confident that his office is getting results.
5: The courts have handed down initial verdicts. It's commendable, but they still need to push harder.
4: Montenegrins are ready. Nearly 80% of the population support EU accession. This is also true in Bar, on Montenegro's southern Adriatic coast. Farudin Havaric owns a grove of 600 olive trees here, inherited from his uncle. He tells us these yellow olives, known as žutica, grow only in this region, and the flavor is exquisite. In line with EU standards, he's already numbered every tree. But olive growers urgently need relief. Labor is in short supply.
5: To be honest, we receive very little support from the state. We hope that with God's help, EU membership will bring us financial aid.
4: He plans to export to the EU. The necessary paperwork is all ready. But for now, selling his award-winning oil to customers from Germany or France only takes place directly, from his shop in the old town of Bar.
5: My oil sells easily. Today it's especially busy because a cruise ship has docked in the harbor.
4: Which brings us back to Kotor and Bruno Jankovic, who's troubled by those very ships. He shows us the shrine of the Blessed Grazia of Mur, who died long ago in Venice. Legend has it that when his body was brought to their church, the fishermen's nets miraculously filled with thousands of fish overnight.
8: Fish, same like this.
4: A miracle they pray for every day. They hope it will soon be the EU bringing fish back to their waters. And for more sustainable and lucrative tourism, here in the Bay of Kotor.
3: Well, that wraps up our show. Remember to follow us on social media for more stories from across Europe. Thank you for joining us this week. See you next time.

0: From humble beginnings to the top.
1: I was lucky growing up with nothing.
0: Creative director Ha Do from Vietnam. Discipline, creativity, and international success in film and fashion. Made in Germany. In 30 minutes.
2: The code to happiness has been cracked by the Finns, the happiest people on the planet. Despite living in a place that's mostly dark and cold, and having Russia as a neighbor. Does it come down to genes? Or money? Or politics? What makes us happier? In 75 minutes.

0: It starts with a moment witnessed, impossible to ignore. And suddenly, a story unfolds. We tell stories that take shape under pressure.
1: The only thing I have left is a VHS tape that my dad filmed for me.
0: Stories where saving lives means risking your own. We examine conflict from up close.
2: You can feel the planes overhead.
0: We watch words become power.
3: I went out alone to protest. It's Russia against Putin Day.
4: They imprisoned my child for his opinion.
0: And we witness the consequences of division.
5: Forgiveness for me was freedom.
0: Some voices divide the world. Our stories create connections.

0: This is DW News, and these are our top stories. President Donald Trump has accused China of unprecedented meddling in U.S. elections and the race for the White House in 2020. In a televised address to the nation, Trump also said U.S. officials covered up the scale of the interference. He announced the immediate declassification of intelligence on elections, referring to shocking vulnerabilities. In Ukraine, thousands of people have demonstrated against the dismissal of the popular defense minister. Local media reported tensions between Mykhailo Fedorov and military commanders. President Zelensky has also shaken up his cabinet in an overhaul seen as a test of his political authority, as the war with Russia nears the 4.5-year mark. The launch of a SpaceX Starship rocket was aborted moments before liftoff. The company said some of the engines failed to start, triggering an automatic end to the procedure. It would have been the 13th flight for the world's biggest rocket. Elon Musk's SpaceX will have to figure out what went wrong before another attempt.
1: Maida Huga joins us from the European Council on Foreign Relations. Is US President Donald Trump trying to interfere politically here in Europe?
2: Thanks, Ben. I think that question really requires looking at the bigger picture of what Trump administration has been doing since they took office and not just at this one element. If you take, you know, Vice President J.D. Vance speech at the Munich Security Conference in 2025, when he called for Germany to bring down the Brandmauer. Or if you think about J.D. Vance going to Hungary to campaign for Viktor Orban, I think these are quite clear instances of political meddling or political interference. Similarly, the comments coming from Washington in the middle of the trial of Marine Le Pen, which was described by the Trump administration as a witch hunt, these you can call definitely instances of political interference, which are designed as an extension of really Trump's administration domestic project, which is their war on liberalism at home.
1: Okay, when you talk about the Brandmauer, you're talking about this political firewall. Could you just explain that to viewers?
2: Yes. So the, you know, decisions of the mainstream parties in Germany not to go into coalition with the AfD, Alternative for Germany, the populist far-right party, which has a very problematic wing in its construction and which, you know, has been a norm that is held in Germany for a long time. Mm-hmm. The Vice President J.D. Vance and many people in the Trump administration and the inner circle have, through their war on liberalism or more constitutional liberalism at home, decided that their natural allies in Europe are the parties on the far right, populist parties, which have very similar program on certain cultural issues, mm-hmm. Like gender policies, education, very strongly on immigration. And so the statement by Vice President at the Munich Security Conference was geared towards saying, this is ridiculous. You need to get rid of this norm and you need to include the AfD into your governing coalitions.
1: Very anti-wokeism, very anti-globalism and anti-liberalism. But this is also something that's not just happening here in Germany. You've also got the Polish presidential elections, for example, ahead of them Last year, the right-wing nationalist candidate at the time, Karol Nawrocki, met Donald Trump, saying the US president signaled support. And after winning the election, Nawrocki returned to Washington later in the year on his first foreign trip as president. In Hungary this year, Vice President J.D. Vance gave his support to then President Viktor Orban, who ruled what he proudly called an illiberal democracy. Well, despite making the flight all the way to Europe, that didn't work out. The populist kleptocrat was kicked out by a campaigner against state corruption, Peter Mojo. And in Romania last year, hard-right politician George Simion campaigned on a slogan of Make Europe Great Again, taking a page out of Trump's playbook. But that didn't work either. He lost the election. So, Nina, or Maida, rather, tell me, you know, where does this bring us? I mean, Trump trying and J.D. Vance trying to get support for these far-right politicians and their parties, but in some cases it doesn't work out, does it?
2: Yeah. Yes, it doesn't, but I don't think we can generalize from there. I think that, let's just stick with Hungary for a moment. I think that Viktor Orban's case was very specific because he was campaigning after a decade of a very centralized rule in which he has absolutely centralized the power in the hands of the executive, weakened the legislative and judiciary checks and balances, weakened the media, and has then really pursued and ran the state as his private business. And so I think it's such a great example of a distinction that I'd like to make for this discussion, and that is the distinction between constitutional liberalism and cultural liberalism. And I think we really cannot, we need to be careful not to conflate the two, because a war against constitutional liberalism, which Trump administration is also pursuing at home and abroad, is basically centralization of power and weakening of democratic checks and balances. Cultural liberalism is really about conservative versus liberal values when it comes to gender policies, family, education, migration, etc. And I think, you know, very often this cultural liberalism and war against cultural liberalism is really used as a populist tool to gloss over the fact that behind that is a bigger project, and that is centralization of the power in the executive and demolishing of the checks and balances. And, you know, as we go into the discussion about the State Department's programs for supporting the, you know, civilizationally affiliated think tanks and organizations, that is an issue of cultural liberalism. But where we need to be really careful is what at the same time might be happening on the democratic side of constitutional liberalism.
1: Okay, well, let's just take a look at this program that's been launched by the State Department. The DRLNOFO, Developing Civilization Bonds, Democratic Resilience and Rule of Law in Europe. Okay, people may be wondering what all that means. The DRL is the Bureau of Democracy, Human Rights and Labor, a specific bureau within the US State Department that handles global labor rights, democratic freedoms and human rights. And then NOFO means a Notice of Funding Opportunity. What I find interesting is civilizational bonds. I looked that up, and these are deep-seated shared connections that tie different societies, nations, or ethnic groups together based on a common cultural heritage. Unlike modern political alliances, these bonds develop over centuries. I mean, what are they trying to tell me in calling this a civilizational bond?
2: Well, I think that is precisely the part of Orban's project, which he very much advertised on sort of returning Hungary to its traditional Christian identity. Mm-hmm. If you think about it, Orban's whole anti-immigration agenda and, if you want, taking back the power from the globalist, you know, unaccountable European Union towards national sovereignty is something that's very much at the core of the civilizational program. It is about, it is utopian, obviously, since there is no way you can reverse the demographic trends and changes which have happened in, you know, over decades and longer. But in essence, it's this utopian idea that you can return Europe to its sort of core Christian civilization that is undisturbed by both migrants as well as, you know, other groups with more progressive ideas when it comes to culture. Mm-hmm. So I think that is more, the description really is very far from what we can get in reality.
1: Okay.
2: But I think the real question is, what is really behind these programs for Trump administration? Because on many of these issues, take immigration, which is at the center of their campaign. On many of these issues, Trump administration could find partners in Europe that are already in government. If you just take Denmark and Danish government, which has pursued a very strict program of, you know, processing the asylum applications, returning the rejected asylum seekers, basically a policy that comes very close to what Trump administration is describing they're looking for. These are not the actors that Trump administration is supporting. In fact, they are supporting mostly the disruptive parties on the far right that are very much opposed to the EU and the European Union regulation. And I think that's pretty much, you know, at the core of that agenda.
1: It's interesting that Meloni and Trump aren't quite getting along anymore.
2: Yes. Well, you know, whether they're getting along or not is we do not have insights into their conversations behind the closed doors. But yes, we have seen the escalation on the social media, which is, you know, I think completely understandable from Meloni's side. I think she's done quite well in raising her popularity with her responses to Trump, who is not very popular at the moment in Europe.
1: But doesn't Trump need Meloni to push this agenda of his? Doesn't he need allies here in Europe to make some sort of dent politically, if that's what the aim is?
2: Sure, but he doesn't need, and he's not even seeking Meloni's help in promoting this agenda. I really think it's important to realize that the agenda that they describe to be promoting, just take immigration and take, you know, seeking for affiliated partners in Europe. Mm-hmm. Even if you're talking about sort of Christian civilization values, are they really going to the CDU in Germany and Chancellor Merz, who has announced a program that he wants to implement that is tougher on immigration, that imposes controls, that has, you know, an approach that comes at least closer to what Trump administration is claiming to seek? They have not sought partnership with incumbent governments. What they have sought is really to empower parties that are against the EU rather than, you know, and who are not even able at this point to implement an immigration program because they're not in, they do not have power. And so I really think we need to understand that a lot of the discourse about the identity politics, including immigration, education, gender issues, is not something that they are really truly pursuing with partners in Europe, even if these are sort of center-right governments or more on the right like Meloni. I genuinely believe that there is more to it, and, you know, European Union's ability to regulate, for instance, the big tech companies from Silicon Valley operating on European market through Digital Services Act or through Digital Market Act is something the Trump administration does not view very favorably. Mm-hmm. In fact, they hate it. And so empowering the parties that are anti-EU, in their view, is a vehicle for weakening the European Union's regulatory power. And that's why you also find so many references to media censorship that they're fighting against in Europe, and that media censorship usually applies to the attempts to regulate social media companies and tech companies in, who come from the United States in Europe.
1: Yeah, that was one thing I wanted to ask you about finally, about US tech companies and their influence in Europe, because from what I read, this scheme is meant to be aimed at people like, or supporting people like Musk in his business ventures here. He says he's fighting for freedom of speech. The European Union says these tech companies don't do enough to protect free speech or to protect people from very extreme views.
2: So the question was...
1: Sorry, the question is, this is not just aimed at supporting political parties or political groups, rather, and non-profit groups. It's also said to be targeted at the EU, which has been targeting the tech companies.
2: Exactly. And I think that really, I mean, there's disagreements between people who follow this and experts who write about this, but I think that big part of this campaign, because there's so much stress on freedom of expression and on censorship, that big part of this campaign really relates to European Union's competence and power to regulate the US tech companies, both through Digital Services Act, which basically regulates the content on social media and the algorithms, to what extent, you know, there's fact checking, to what extent there's amplification of basically news that are often not fact checked, and to what extent there is really a balanced news feed on social media is one. And the other one is to regulate the monopoly positions on the European market through the Digital Market Act. And I think clearly both of these, you know, the rulings that the European Commission has passed have imposed big costs on American tech companies. Trump administration has already threatened to retaliate with new tariffs each time a new ruling or a new case appears. So it is one big driving force behind the campaign of, you know, establishing this civilizational balance through so-called elimination of censorship. I think lastly, on the sort of funding of political actors, they're not going to be able to directly fund political parties.
1: No.
2: Neither have they announced that intention. But more importantly, the European laws about foreign financing of political parties would make this illegal. And I think that if we just look at, you know, the case of Marie Le Pen, which was not about foreign financing, it was about misusing European parliamentary funds, you still see that European Union has the tools to basically prevent misuse of funds or foreign funding coming in. Mm-hmm. And I think this is why any sort of direct financing of the opposition parties is going to be very difficult, if not impossible.
1: Maida Huga, thank you very much for chiming in tonight. It's been great talking to you.
2: My pleasure. Thanks for having me.
1: Bye-bye.
2: Bye.
3: These little things can answer big personal questions fast. Do you have the flu? Are you sick with COVID? Are you pregnant? What most people don't know, animals are used to make them and can die in the process. But these inconspicuous algae growing all over our coasts and floating in the ocean can put an end to this. These two founders developed the first animal-free pregnancy test and are now trying to spread the word.
4: We need awareness. We need the people to buy it, because if there's a demand, also the industry changes.
3: Could this be the cruelty-free future of diagnostics? We're in the north of Germany, where the ocean kisses the beach. Alina Eilers and her father are on a treasure hunt for this story's VIP. It's hiding somewhere in the mud. At low tide, the sea retreats up to 40 kilometers and builds the German mudflats, a UNESCO World Heritage Site.
5: When the water is gone, you have like millions of animals, and it's such a big ecosystem that's unique and fascinating.
3: It's home to more than 10,000 species that often live buried in the mud. Like the peppery furrow shell that digs itself into the ground. Or the lugworm.
5: They're so slimy. It's okay. As long as it's moving slowly, it's fine.
3: And then there's this brown slush, the algae in question. It's easy to miss.
5: It's brown on brown, but like rusty brown on muddy brown. It's a very simple organism. It just needs the sunlight, it needs some salt water, some other nutritions, and basically CO2 to do photosynthesis and to grow and produce oxygen.
3: In fact, 25% of all oxygen we breathe comes from this type of algae that looks marvelous up close. It's called the diatom and has 100,000 subspecies. It also binds 25% of all carbon dioxide out there, so it plays a really important role in preventing the planet from heating up further. And it's super low maintenance. It even survives being stepped on or baked in the sun.
5: It's fine, it gets up again. It survives, that's fine.
3: And, as Alina found out, it's got the power to shift how we do diagnostics. To do that, it has to leave its natural habitat and enter the lab. Here, it's used to make a pregnancy test, the first one to avoid animal use at every stage. Most home diagnostic tests work like a game of catch. Antibodies on the test strip spot a specific antigen, such as a hormone in the urine of pregnant women, and send out a signal. To get these antibodies, scientists essentially hijack an animal's immune system.
6: An example would be a mouse or a rabbit. You would inject them with your antigen of interest. You would let that animal naturally produce antibodies to that protein, and then you would extract the blood from the animal.
3: Scientists do this when they develop a new test, like when there's a new COVID variant. But that's not all. Lab animals are also used to mass produce antibodies for common tests. Undercover footage from a German farm shows rabbits that are being held to produce antibodies and to extract blood. It's an exceptionally gruesome case. This method is decades old, but it's still being used today. Each year, an estimated 276,000 animals are used for antibody production in the EU alone, though not all for diagnostic purposes. Luckily, we have other ways to make antibodies. Bacteria and yeast cultures, for example, though they can't grow the complex antibodies Alina needs.
6: The one that's more conventionally used is that you use, a very small number of animals to extract their cells, immortalize those cells, and then you've got that antibody as much as you want.
3: It's called animal cell culture and can take place in a lab like this one. But it also has its costs because the cells are demanding.
5: The animal cell culture needs an environment that's blood-like, because the cells need an environment they know. So it's 37 degrees, and a media, like a solution that's made up from blood sewer from other animals.
3: To get these settings, you need high-tech gear, like expensive incubators.
6: The cost of producing antibodies and discovering antibodies is very high. And I feel like if you can crack this way of making it in something like algae, and you can produce it on a real large scale, that's really advantageous.
3: Because the algae in question are very undemanding. They live comfortably in this tank at 20 degrees Celsius, sea temperature, in simple salt water with a lot of light. Though right now there's only water in here. That makes the system considerably easier to run. In theory, the algae can grow antibodies for various lateral flow tests, the kind of tests you usually use at home. Alina and her team are already looking into developing menopause and ovulation tests.
6: The majority of lateral flow tests used are in lower middle income countries, where we're trying to get that cost as low as possible. And if you can lower that cost by producing them in you know, algae that just need to sit in the sun and, you know, harvest that energy just to produce the antibodies, and maybe use a lot less energy, a lot less personnel, then that's a real advantage.
3: But for this to work, an entire industry would need to be convinced. In theory, that would match European policy. In 2020, the European Commission published a report calling for an end to using animals to make antibodies, for ethical concerns and because there are valid alternatives. But in practice, this is a tough nut to crack. Using animals in this field is very well established, so it's a bit of a never change a running system situation.
6: Bioengineers in general are risk averse, you know, so we'll go for what is well understood and works well. And obviously it is a field that's dominated by some massive biochemical companies.
3: They most of all look for price, quality and a sturdy value chain. And they are yet to be convinced that the new antibodies are better than what's already on offer. So Alina and her team want to prove their approach is fit for the industry. In 2025, their animal-free pregnancy test hit the shelves of German drugstores. It's EU certified and yields 99% correct results, like conventional tests.
5: At the beginning, it was like totally unreal to see my own product in the shelf. So it's a great experience.
3: Since then, Alina has already had to lower the price because consumers weren't buying it. Right now, it's in a similar price range to the other tests. Their labels don't mention the use of animals anywhere. If you're lucky, you can dig it up in the fine print.
5: It's not communicated, it's just nothing people who buy these tests, like any tests, rapid tests, know.
3: It's a different story with cosmetics. The industry shifted to animal cruelty-free testing for makeup years ago and made sure to label it. Alina hopes to repeat this for rapid tests, but first she needs to get the message out. A couple days later in Germany's capital Berlin, Alina and her co-founder Stephanie are getting ready for a gig. At the live recording of a YouTube show, a group of sustainable startups pitch their products to digital creators, hoping for reach.
5: That's always an obstacle we have, that the audience doesn't know we have to make awareness. And I think Stephanie can do that very well.
7: That's so lovely.
5: Yeah. So she will pitch.
3: Nerves in the room are running high. A few finishing touches. And they're on.
8: So we not only created a better product, but also a future in which no animals will have to die for pregnancy tests and other rapid tests. Yes, that's good. We'll do it.
3: And success.
7: It was freaking amazing.
9: Yeah, it was great.
7: Yeah, it was beyond awesome. Yeah, they were so lovely. They were so interested. And we have a deal.
3: One of the creators, with a huge female following, agreed to broadcast their product online. She was baffled to learn about the use of animal testing herself.
8: I honestly didn't know that pregnancy tests aren't vegan. It's really important to address this and to get this information out into the world.
3: What happens next will depend on how well this works. To truly change diagnostics, Alina and Steffi's technology needs funding, scaling, and trust from regulators, manufacturers, and eventually consumers. If it works, it could put fewer animals at risk, put less pressure on resources, and allow more people to benefit from diagnostics globally. From the Berlin stage, to the lab, to the sea. This story shows what's possible when science looks beyond routines and follows new paths.
10: "24 Hours in Young China. How times have changed. China's youth is breaking with traditions and expectations and living its own version of the Chinese dream. How will this new mindset change the country? The Chinese Dream starts July 22nd on DW.
9: The 2026 World Cup, the biggest in history, is a celebration for fans. Thousands are partying in their team's colours, and that makes it a celebration for the equipment suppliers too. FIFA earns billions in revenue from global merchandising. Adidas, Nike and Puma profit not only from shirt sales, but also from special World Cup boots. The vast majority are manufactured in China, but some of soccer's biggest stars get theirs custom-made from Germany. Also coming up today, will Chinese industry soon replace Germany's? The dark side of quick commerce in India. And creativity and success, one woman's path to the top.

0: A boot like this could be the key to a World Cup footballer's success. Incredibly light and made of innovative synthetic materials, they're customised to fit each athlete's unique characteristics. And they're handmade in Germany at the Adidas factory in Bavaria.
1: I'm really proud when I see Messi playing in his boots.
0: Global stars like Lionel Messi, Lamine Yamal and Florian Wirtz are among those who ordered their custom-made football boots here for the World Cup. 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Production manager Matthias Lintz shows us around Adidas's custom orthotic workshop. Individual medical reports and measurements from orthopedists are recorded in detail. It needs more volume here on the inside and also on the outside, and that's achieved using a fitting like this, which adds volume to the strips. A player might use more than a dozen pairs in a season. The wear and tear is greater for professionals.

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1: Natürlich.
0: We also make sure that we represent the brand on screens and in stadiums around the world by supplying professional athletes with footwear from Germany. Adidas also offers on-call services when speed is of the essence. This pair is to be sent express delivery to one of its 350 top athletes.
2: Adidas makes its mass-market football boots in Asia, including China. But the days when China was merely an extension of the West's manufacturing base due to lower wages are long gone. China has become a world-leading hub of technology and innovation. And it's now a serious competitor in key technology that is of central importance to German industry.
3: Is German industry being replaced by Chinese companies?
4: The risk to German industry really is very high because Germany's key industries are the ones that China has prioritized, and fair competition is just not possible.
3: Mechanical engineering, chemicals and cars are still the bedrock of Germany's exports and general prosperity.
4: It used to be that China made the cheap stuff and everyone else made the expensive stuff. Now China just makes everything.
3: Will Made in China soon put Made in Germany out of business? Every week, a mechanical engineering company like this one goes bust in Germany, unable to keep up with Chinese competition. China is taking a very clear stance on this and is strongly promoting the toolmaking industry. As a result, the toolmaking sector in China now has enormous capacities, despite currently very low utilization rates. And this is putting significant pressure on Chinese companies to tap into international markets. Until 2020, Germany led the world in machinery exports. Since then, China has taken the top spot. When it comes to high-quality machinery, the Germans are still in the lead, especially when it comes to precision. But the Chinese are catching up fast. Take Afming, for example, a company founded as recently as 2011. It normally took us 2 to 3 years to upgrade a model, but now we've shortened the R&D cycle to between 6 and 12 months. Well-trained people on low wages are a big help. China wants the so-called little giant companies to dominate their respective fields on the international stage.
4: And these companies then receive support for securing investments and for acquiring customers. Larger customers and companies in China are pressured to buy from precisely these companies. So there's a tremendous amount of pressure within the system to ensure that everyone pursues these strategic interests. In many areas, this is not an efficient system, but it is very effective.
3: The Chinese auto industry has also received substantial government support. While German car sales have stagnated for a decade, Chinese sales have skyrocketed. BASF's chemical plant, the largest of its

0: dense web of red tape, which also discourages investment here. The Chinese, on the other hand, have invested twice as much over the past few decades as Europe and the United States combined. Little wonder, then, that they've overtaken Germany on the chemical exports front. Chinese companies often use dumping prices in the chemical industry and other sectors. Unfair practices are commonplace, but taking legal action against them is tricky. These proceedings are expensive, so companies have to ask themselves whether they have a chance of succeeding. And unfortunately, the industry's difficult situation is not improved by an EU commission that's unable to keep up with the growing demand for anti-dumping cases. And what about Germany now? How can it protect key industries before they disappear? One way is the Trump approach: tariffs, like the ones on electric cars from the EU. In the case of China, a key factor is that the government does not want to be dependent on anyone else, but is quite happy to see the rest of the world depend on it. In other words, if we don't have a good answer to the question of what the Chinese are buying from us, precisely because they are buying less and less, then this imbalance means that instruments like tariffs must be part of the solution, because otherwise this one-sidedness makes competition very difficult. That could trigger a tariffs war, and German industry fears that almost more than it fears growing competition from the East. After all, the Germans are dependent on China. I don't think a 20% tariff on everything can be a solution for the chemical industry. We need those imports. We have complex supply chains in the chemical industry. And so, German industrial companies are looking to the growth market of China for salvation, with new plants like BMW's or that of chemicals giant BASF, which recently opened its third largest plant worldwide in China.
1: E-commerce and online shopping are also booming in China. Social media and global content creators have sparked the worldwide craze for the cuddly toy Labubu. Chinese company Popmart has fueled demand by releasing Labubus in so-called blind boxes. And now it has reopened the massive Popland theme park in Beijing. But is it all just a fad?
2: This is Popland, the place where Popmart toys come to life.
3: I come here all the time to interact with all the characters. I love all of them.
2: The 40,000 square meter theme park has reopened after a year of renovations. Located in the heart of Beijing, it features game booths, mild thrills, and shops selling limited edition merchandise. The big draw: Labubu, the ugly, cute, elf-like creature that turned Popmart from startup to global toy empire, winning over fans with its secret blind box formula for selling the character. Labubu's popularity drove Popmart's stock price to record highs last summer. The company's revenue almost tripled to nearly $5.5 billion last year. Popmart has ridden the frenzy to diversify its business model and is eyeing the kind of expansion that could see it compete with the likes of Disney. Popland renovations continue, and plans are in the pipeline to open additional parks. There's also a Pop Bakery dessert brand in the works. Meanwhile, the company is partnering with Sony to bring Labubu to the big screen, though there's no release date for a movie just yet. But the toy maker's race into new categories is also fueling fears that the Popmart bubble could soon, well, pop. The stock price plunged by 30% in late March after Popmart revealed that Labubu accounts for nearly half its revenue. Sales in the US, its biggest market outside China, fell by more than 40% in March and April. Analysts say a Labubu fad could be fading. Popmart may need to rely on its other characters to find new fans.
4: I didn't buy Labubu because it was a big trend back then, but it died down now.

0: moved to a scalp panda, so it's not La Bubu anymore, but it's kind of the same but different. It smells delicious.
1: Characters like Skull Panda, Dimu and Molly are drawing crowds in China, but they haven't won over Western consumers the same way as La Bubu. Digital marketing expert Ashley Duda-Renock has followed the Pop Mart phenomenon for the past few years.
2: In order to become an international company, not just a Chinese company, they need to start thinking differently. They need to hire a different team. They need to take global into account. They need to start making not just stories more appealing, but also themselves as a company more appealing.
1: For now, the fever shows no sign of cooling, at least here in Popland.
3: I won't love the other characters, only La Bubu.
1: But turning one viral character into a lasting global entertainment brand may prove more challenging.
4: Another new phenomenon has emerged from the internet: quick commerce. Ultra-fast delivery within 10 to 30 minutes of placing an order is particularly popular in major cities. In Delhi and Bangalore, the quick commerce market is booming. Food, electronics, cosmetics, and gifts are all delivered this way. But some people are paying a hefty price for such high-speed service. The delivery workers themselves, who are overwhelmed and underpaid.
5: From morning to night, Raj is on the road in a race against time. In India's quick commerce economy, speed is everything. 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One of thousands of delivery riders across India, and like many we spoke to, not happy with what and how he earns.
6: We don't get more than 30, 35 rupees, roughly 38 euro cents for every order. On top of that, if a customer misbehaves, we're told never to say anything to them. If they make a false complaint about not getting an order, the amount is deducted from our earnings.
5: Quick commerce is now a $7.1 billion industry in India, projected to grow 40% annually until 2030. It runs on riders like Raj, and on a promise that once defined it not long back. Everything delivered in 10 minutes.
2: Concerned about safety, many delivery riders went on strike on New Year's Eve. The government then asked the quick commerce companies to stop advertising the 10-minute delivery guarantee. Since then, the promise has largely disappeared from the marketing and packaging material, but not entirely. This delivery bag from an order placed today, that is on 14th March 2026, still mentions everything in 10 minutes.
5: The pressure is still there. It's now built into incentives that riders say are nearly impossible to hit.
6: The riders don't go fast because they are happy. They get incentives for the orders. They go fast because the more orders, the more they earn. The company doesn't give us a monthly salary.
5: Many pay a price for it. Raj has already had two accidents on the job. Sanjay, not his real name, has signed up with all three major quick commerce platforms: Blinkit, Swiggy, Instamart and Zepto.
6: I ride for 17, 18 hours a day delivering orders to earn incentives. I stop just for 10 minutes to eat.
5: On the other side of this story, consumer behavior has shifted, perhaps permanently. Quick commerce platforms now process over 10 million orders a day in India, growing faster than any other retail channel. Convenience has become a habit.
7: Earlier, we had to plan to go to get our groceries, but now with quick commerce, things have become very, very convenient. You just sit at home, you order. Yes, I do land up ordering unnecessary things and spending much more than required.
5: The consumer is happy. The industry is booming. But economist Santosh Mehrotra says the foundations are shakier than they look.
8: There's no Deccan disability insurance. There's no pension. And you can retire tomorrow. These are jobs literally at the bottom of the services pyramid. There's going to be very rapid burnout and there'll be a huge turnover.
5: Every order placed adds to an industry that is only getting bigger. For the consumers it has won over,

0: There is no going back. For riders like Raj, the only question is whether a booming industry will ever make room for the people holding it up.
1: Few women make it from the very bottom to the very top. Oprah Winfrey rose to superstardom in the US. Perseverance and hard work also propelled Christina Cook into space, while company support programs helped Mary Barra become CEO of General Motors. A lot of things have to fall into place. We met a Vietnamese woman from a modest background who has built a diverse career in the creative arts.
2: I used to beat myself up with the expectation for myself. I was lucky growing up with nothing. So we had to play with rocks, with sticks, with whatever we could find in the backyard. I guess we were very creative from the onset. And always, I noticed that if I'm in a group, I always know who's good at what. I guess I apply the same thing in my current job. I'm really good at recognizing talent, and I always support them, like wholeheartedly. My name is Ha Do. I'm a creative director based in Ho Chi Minh City, Vietnam. I study graphic design at the School of Visual Arts in New York City. I've been active in the creative field in Vietnam for almost 20 years. My main role is creative director for DEP, a leading fashion and lifestyle magazines in Vietnam. Currently, I am serving as one of four judges for Vietnam's Next Top Model. It's a very popular show. We do get a lot of good models out of this competition. I'm always on the lookout for new talents, especially new young, fresh faces to feature in my work. And some of the talents I see from the show actually can go international, so I really have high hope for them. So we want our voices from Vietnam to be heard, and regional, global, let us be heard. So it's never been easy for me from the beginning. That just kind of motivated me to work harder. I always try to be the first one to arrive at the office and the last one to leave. That's the thing I still tell my people. There's no way you can go anywhere without being hardworking.

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I usually call some friends to vent, but not about the problems that I'm having or the tough times that I'm going through. Because it's just you, yourself, who can solve it. So I don't want to give that burden onto other people.

0: careful because it can be infectious. I used to beat myself up with the expectation for myself. But now when I'm over 40s and I have a kid, I guess I'm getting easier on myself and other people. Loneliness is really important for creativity. For me personally, it's when I want to hear my inner thoughts and I want to be, you know, clearer in what I'm thinking, and that's important for me. But most of the time I want to hear what other people are thinking, what's their stories, and that's inspiration right there. My son's brought me great joy. He's my greatest teacher. I can see life in a really fresh pair of eyes, and that's really inspirational. I also work in the movie industry as a production designer. To see females in the production side of movie making, especially in the leader role, it's still a rare sight. These roles require a lot of time away from the family, a lot of time traveling, a lot of time on the road. Somehow it's not suitable for women who want to both have a career and family. But I think that would change. I think the goal for any young person is to be able to express yourself and find what you want to do. What's that burning desire? I don't think position or fame should be your goal. You should be able to do interesting things and the rest will come to you. So just keep dreaming.
1: That's it for today at Made. From handmade football boots to the fierce competition from China facing German industry. The hype surrounding Labubu. The hectic quick commerce delivery service in India. And the career of a Vietnamese woman in the creative industry. Take care and see you.

0: The code to happiness has been cracked by the Finns, the happiest people on the planet. Despite living in a place that's mostly dark and cold, and having Russia as a neighbor. Does it come down to genes? Or money? Or politics? What makes us happier? In 15 minutes.
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0: What's new? We'll tell you.
2: We are happy that we are back home.
0: What's the story? We have it.
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0: What's it to you?
4: They have dreams for here and beyond for their future.
0: In-depth stories and issues that are being discussed across the continent. DW News Africa. In 90 minutes.

0: J.D. 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
5: This is incredible.
1: Is this just the beginning of something far bigger? J.D. Vance, the man after Trump, starts August 8th on DW.
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12: This is DW News, and these are our top stories. President Donald Trump has accused China of unprecedented meddling in U.S. elections and the race for the White House in 2020. In a televised address to the nation, Trump also said U.S. officials covered up the scale of the interference. He announced the immediate declassification of intelligence on elections, referring to shocking vulnerabilities. In Ukraine, thousands of people have demonstrated against the dismissal of the popular defense minister. Local media reported tensions between Mykhailo Fedorov and military commanders. President Zelensky has also shaken up his cabinet in an overhaul seen as a test of his political authority, as the war with Russia nears the 4.5-year mark. The launch of a SpaceX Starship rocket was aborted moments before liftoff. The company said some of the engines failed to start, triggering an automatic end to the procedure. It would have been the 13th flight for the world's biggest rocket. Elon Musk's SpaceX will have to figure out what went wrong before another attempt.
13: Do you know which of these three industries has the highest CO2 emission rates? Would you have guessed that it's concrete? Transforming Business delivers answers in a nutshell. Figure out what's the real New Deal and what's just greenwashing. Watch now on YouTube.
14: We say in the United States now. It's less than 4 months until the midterm elections, where President Donald Trump's Republicans are fighting to keep their narrow majorities in both houses of Congress. For Democrats, flipping the Senate was seen as an uphill battle, and it got harder last week after a promising candidate dropped out of the race due to a sexual assault allegation. Well, Democrats are now working on nominating a new candidate in the state of Maine.
15: In Maine, Democrats have just a few weeks to turn disaster into opportunity. The scandal-plagued campaign of Graham Platner, once heralded as an incoming hero of a progressive Democrat revolution in Maine, is over.
16: With Platner out, the race to replace him is on. And so is the fundamental question of where the Democrats should move to be able to beat Trump's Republicans.
17: Crazy. It's crazy. It's reminiscent of the Kamala Harris transition thing. Picking a new candidate late in the game.
15: that the chaos may turn off voters in Maine and hurt a future Democratic Senate candidate's prospects is one thing. But there's also concern over the Democratic Party's chances to gain control of the Senate after the midterms, because a lot depends on Maine.
0: A lot of these people who are really rabid Plattner supporters end up being angered by this and decide to stay home in November. That could be a problem for the Democrats, for sure.
15: Right now, Republicans hold the Senate by a narrow margin, 53 seats to 47. To flip control, Democrats need to pick up four more seats, so defending four seats of their own while also flipping four Republican-held ones. Of those four, Maine is considered the easiest win, because Susan Collins is the only Republican senator representing a state that Kamala Harris carried in 2024. But this is a story that goes beyond Maine. Rather, it's turned into a case study of how the wider party can give voters what they want, balancing the desire for a non-establishment figure to shake things up with the dangers of putting forward an unknown quantity.
0: The current era in American politics is marked by pretty high levels of frustration among a lot of voters on both sides, right? I think that frustration came to a boil first among Republicans in 2015 and 2016. And so they turned to an aggressive outsider type candidate who said, I'm going to go in there and shake things up and break some stuff. Democrats now, I think, are there too.
15: As such, the sentiments of these Democrat Maine voters reflect a broader mood.
2: People were really ready for fresh ideas and fresh approaches and conviction in what we need moving forward and bringing more people to the table.
5: I think we're tired of seeing this country be run by the elite. And, you know, we have working class families here in Maine that want to be fairly represented.
8: Get more young people in it, not, you know, a bunch of 60-70-year-olds that are still kind of stuck in their time.
15: Economic populists have been gaining ground across the country, from Zoran Mamdani's mayoral win in New York to Milot Kyros unseating a nearly three-decade incumbent in Colorado to Chris Robb's primary win in Pennsylvania. Whether Democrats take the Plattner saga as motivation to vet their insurgent outsiders more carefully or as a reason to cling to more establishment figures remains a live question. But Maddie Daughtry of the Maine Senate Democrats says she feels the party has to be able to accommodate the full spectrum of views.
18: I have folks who are more moderate. I have folks who are even further left than I am. And I am able to sort of sit down with them and, as a family, as a caucus, argue these ideas out. Having your ideas challenged within the same caucus or party infrastructure is what makes us better able to meet the moment.
15: And to Mark Brewer, listening to Democrat voters when they say they're tired of the status quo is important, but cautions. While a burn-it-all-down message might get someone elected, it can become a problem once they're actually in office.
0: I think the underlying motivating anger is the same on both sides right now. And how well the Democrats are able to harness that, I think, is still to be determined.
15: Maine Democrats are also taking lessons from the national level, designing the replacement process for Plattner in a way that would make it hard to criticize them for simply anointing a candidate, a perception that followed Kamala Harris's candidacy in 2024, after Joe Biden withdrew from the presidential race. Rather, they've chosen county-level delegates choosing a nominee at a mini-convention. For Daughtry, that structure reflects a deeper principle. The party, not only one candidate, has to be the thing that voters trust.
18: We can't put politicians on pedestals. We should hold them accountable. But I want to remind everybody that a movement is bigger than one leader. If it ever is completely dependent on one person or one cult of personality, we're in trouble. There is no magical candidate who's going to save us. It's about all of us deciding what our values is as a society.
16: One Senate seat is at stake in Maine. But for Democrats nationally, so is an answer as to who they want to be.
14: And that was my colleague Janelle Dumoulin filing that report. We're joined now by Frank Sesno, media expert and political analyst. He's joining us from George Washington University. Welcome to you. We've heard there that Democrats are facing this deadline now to replace Graham Plattner after his U.S. Senate campaign imploded amid sexual assault allegations. How difficult will it be to find a candidate who can successfully take on the Republicans in the state, especially at this late stage now?
19: Well, it's very late in the game. And as we heard in that report, the party's trying very hard to be as transparent as possible so it doesn't look like some, you know, coronation the way it looked like when Joe Biden indicated that Kamala Harris should be the presidential nominee when we went through this last time. What's happening, though, is that it's a real scramble with so little time. Where are Plattner's voters going to go? Are they going to have confidence in the system? Do they splinter among the different progressive candidates? How progressive is the successor versus how moderate is that successor, given the big range of candidates? Some of them are well-known. They've been in the state legislature. Some of them are barely known. So there's a lot at stake here. I think they have a pretty decent shot, though, because of the convention process and because it's a relatively small state in terms of population, and well followed. But it's not easy, and it's very late.
14: And we also have, to add to this, now this fatal ICE shooting in the state, which is raising the stakes. There have been protests calling for federal immigration agents to get out of the state. How big of an issue do you think this will now be, immigration policy, in the midterm elections in Maine and beyond?
19: Well, in Maine, it's a huge issue. It may be a defining or redefining issue. So several of the candidates vying for Plattner's position, who want to get the Democratic nod from the convention, were together, side by side, at a protest over the shooting that you're showing here. This is what they're now talking about. This is what they're now using against Susan Collins, the Republican who's defending this seat. This is a defining issue. Maine is a big state geographically, but a small state in terms of feeling like you're in a community. People know one another. People feel they know one another. A shooting like this in a state like this is personal, and it has had an outsized impact on the debate and conversation since it happened. And the candidates who are scrambling to get the Democratic nod are grabbing onto this. Some are calling for the defunding of ICE, Immigration and Customs Enforcement, saying that Susan Collins, the Republican incumbent, funded them and trying to hang this around her neck. So this is going to be is already and going to continue to be a very big one in the state of Maine.
14: The dynamics, in this Senate race in Maine have made such big headlines. But I'd like you to also give us a sense of the national picture right now. What does the race in Maine tell us about Democrats' broader path to gaining seats in Congress?
19: It tells us a number of things. It's a great question. On the one hand, it's the battle between the hard left progressive part of the party that wants the elite gone. They want change. They are completely distrustful of the system. And more moderates who say, hey, if we want centrist voters to show up and vote for us on election day, we can't be off on the left. So there's that push me, pull you. Secondly, there is the sort of upwelling, and this is where we see some of the numbers out there about Donald Trump. He has got very low job approval rating numbers in the United States right now. And in Maine, which is a state he lost against Kamala Harris, that's particularly true. So how does national politics stamp and map onto local and statewide politics? That's another one. And the state of Maine is also going to be feeling very clearly, a map you put up earlier, it's one of a handful of states that it could actually tip the balance in the United States Senate. And that is a very big deal. So the connection now between statewide local politics and national politics is direct and consequential. And what I'm seeing in this election cycle, more than I've seen in others, is that people on both sides, because we're so divided right now in this country, really feel that. And so it adds to the passion. At the end of the day, the bottom line question is who shows up to vote, right? Who produces the turnout that's going to be necessary, because this will be a close one.
14: Frank Sesno, joining us from George Washington University. Thank you so much.
19: Thank you.
20: East Asia, the world's most important economic region. Japan is preparing for conflict. South Korea is arming itself. Taiwan is fortifying its defenses.

0: are now allies as China tests the boundaries. How strong is this new alliance given the history of mistrust? And what role does the US play? Old enmities, new friendships. Watch the full story on YouTube.
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0: Do you have a place where you feel happy? This is my favorite spot in Helsinki, Mustikama, Blueberry Land. It's pretty close to the city center. My name is Mary Kovisto. I'm an actor. I grew up in Finland, in a small town near the Arctic Circle. Berlin has been my second home for over 20 years. My German friends always ask me, "Hey Mary, is it true that you Finns are so happy?" And I always think, "Are we Finns really that happy?" But we have been ranked number one in the World Happiness Report 8 years in a row. Why? And why are people in Germany less happy? I'll start my search in Helsinki. Can we learn something from the Finns and their happiness? My second home ranks only 22nd on the World Happiness Report, and the situation is even bleaker for young German people. What is Finland doing better than other countries? At first glance, the results of the World Happiness Report surprise me. After all, many people in Finland have a drinking problem. The suicide rate is higher than in Germany. The climate is harsh, summers are short, and in northern Finland, temperatures rarely reach double digits. And the 1,300-kilometer border with Russia has to scare some people. It doesn't sound all that great. How does that fit with the country's long-standing top ranking in the World Happiness Report? There's a very important word that describes the Finnish mindset. Sisu. It means something like perseverance and tenacity, resilience, making the best of things. Take the long, cold winter, for example. It's cold. So what? I'll just put on my long johns. Speaking of long underwear, there's also a special word for getting drunk at home alone in your long johns. Kalsarikanit. Underwear drinking. That says something about the Finns' self-deprecating humor. Of course, that doesn't make the high levels of alcohol consumption any better, but at least you can laugh at yourself a little. But of course, that alone can't be the reason for the Finns' happiness, nor can the ever-present sauna. I'll meet a Finnish family tomorrow. Maybe I'll get some answers then. Before that, though, I want to know what this World Happiness Report actually is and how reliable it is. I'm at Aalto University. Frank Martella is a philosopher and happiness researcher, and he worked on the report. What is the World Happiness Report based on?
1: The same survey is conducted in many countries. Participants are asked, on a scale of 0 to 10, where would you place yourself, with 0 representing the worst possible life and 10 the best possible life? The question is asked in 140 to 150 countries. The average score is calculated for each country, and the countries are then ranked accordingly.
0: Finland currently ranks first in terms of subjective life satisfaction with a score of 7.7, closely followed by other Scandinavian countries like Denmark, Iceland, and Sweden. Afghanistan is the unhappiest country in the world. Germany ranks in the upper middle range with an average life satisfaction score of 6.7. What are the ingredients in the secret sauce of Finnish happiness?
1: Finland leads the way in three areas: trust among people, trust in institutions, and in society. There is very little corruption here. Finland has the second lowest level of corruption after Denmark. And Finland has a well-functioning society that cares for and looks after its citizens. The government can't make people happy. But it can create the right conditions. Finland has done this very well.
0: And saunas? Do they have anything to do with it?
1: People need rituals that they practice regularly, moments when we can escape external pressures for a while and simply be present in the moment. That's essential for happiness. For Finns, it's often the sauna, but for others, it might be something completely different.
0: Wonderful. Thank you.
2: Okay.
0: The World Happiness Report is actually a report on life satisfaction. But it's still astonishing that Finland, despite its problems, is the world champion in happiness, or rather, life satisfaction, for the 8th time in a row. But how do researchers who weren't involved interpret the results? Timon Rentz at the University of Freiburg is an economist and social scientist whose research focuses on life satisfaction. How reliable is the World Happiness Report?
3: It's considered highly reliable within the social sciences. What the authors do very well is that they systematically, regularly, and transparently survey life satisfaction worldwide using a recognized scale. They've been doing it since 2012. The results also align with those from other surveys conducted by the same countries.
0: What is it useful for?
3: It's not just a matter of seeing whether Costa Ricans, Germans, or Finns are happier in their daily lives and us being glad about that, but there's also a social and political mission. This mission comes from the UN itself. They want to find out what conditions are necessary for people in a country to lead happy and fulfilling lives.
0: Let's look closer at the World Happiness Report. Finland doesn't top the rankings in every category. Germany ranks higher in terms of per capita gross domestic product, but lags significantly behind Finland when it comes to equal opportunities to shape one's own life. There is also less trust in the government and society. The gap between rich and poor is wider, and people in Germany experience significantly higher levels of negative emotions. These are the first important indications. Let's do some more research. How do the Finns themselves view the factors that contribute to happiness? The Riskala family lives in Espoo, in the very south of Finland. Mutual friends introduced us: Maisa, Vira, Harry, and Vilja. They know I'm coming to talk to them about Finnish happiness, and they've thought about it. What do you think makes the Finns so happy?
4: Equality.
5: I think it's freedom. Being able to make your own decisions about your own life, no matter where you grew up.
0: Does Finnish society influence Finnish happiness?
4: It has an influence, yes. From a socio-economic perspective, even poor people have the same freedom to make their own decisions. Freedom shouldn't depend on money.
0: What about the school system? Is it equal to? Do you enjoy going to school?
6: Yes, everyone is treated equally at school.
0: Are you happy?
7: Kyllä.
5: Yes. I've been thinking about happiness. I think Finnish happiness is something personal. You don't shout it out loud to the world. It's more of an inner, quiet thing. Yes, I think I'm happy. Everyone tells me that they feel safe in Finland and that they can rely on society and the government.
0: Even though people in Finland pay high taxes and fees, around 2-3% more than in Germany. Both countries offer similar family benefits, such as paid parental leave and child bonuses, which are actually higher in Germany. But the availability of childcare is a major difference. Finnish parents have no trouble finding daycare, starting from the age of one. And parents get a starter kit when their child is born.
5: Yes. When I had my first child, I felt very proud to be Finnish and get the package. It meant a lot to me.
0: My conversation with the family aligns with the findings of the World Happiness Report. Viera, Harry, Vilja and Mesa value the equal opportunities, social support and freedom they have to shape their own lives. Nuuksio National Park is just a few minutes away. The Riskalas say they're especially happy when in the park. Finland has what's known as the right of public access. You're allowed to hike, camp, fish or pick berries almost anywhere. Spending time outdoors. Nature is very important to the Riskala family. We've also heard that they really appreciate the family support available. While Germany has parental leave and child benefits too, there's one key difference. Finding childcare here is no problem. My experience with my kids in Berlin was completely different. You're lucky if you can easily find a daycare spot. I already had a brief conversation with the Riskala family about Finnish schools. How do they differ from German schools? It's been a few years since I was in school, and I'm curious to see what they look like today. My elementary school was very special. It was a village school in the middle of the forest, right on a lake, with only 25 to 30 students and three teachers. We even had a cook who lived at school. It was very close-knit. I have two children of my own in Berlin and find the German school system pretty complicated. And in Finland? Anna Hivonen is the principal of Millipuro Comprehensive School in Helsinki. She is very proud of the Finnish education system. One major difference is that all children attend the same school together for 9 years. Why does everyone in Finland go to the same school for 9 years?
5: I believe the idea behind it is equality. In a small country, everyone should have the same opportunities so that everyone can develop according to their potential. That is why we need standard, free, basic education that is the same for everyone. Everyone is then included and everyone has the same opportunities.
0: Do you think that affects the Finns' happiness?
5: I'm sure it does. It's a cornerstone of Finnish society that school is the same for everyone, that the same curriculum is followed. That creates a strong sense of national unity. There is a great deal of trust in schools in Finland. Education is very important to Finns.
0: Finnish schools have what are known as multi-professional teams. Teachers work in a

0: team with special education teachers and school psychologists. For example, students who are struggling with math can practice in a small group. Students receive individualized support for both academic and mental health challenges. And students don't just learn together at Finnish schools, they also eat together. School lunches are free for everyone. Is the Finnish education system a happiness model the German system could learn from? I think so. Multidisciplinary teams, individualized support, and everything is free. Does the research support my belief? Samuel Greif at the Technical University of Munich is an educational researcher and project manager for PISA Germany. Hello, Mr. Greif.
1: Hey.
0: I visited a Finnish school today, and I felt like the school is a source of happiness.
2: I'm glad that you liked it so much. It's what we see in many studies, including the PISA study, namely that the Finnish school system is truly remarkable in many ways.
0: And what can Germany learn?
2: What I find truly fascinating and remarkable about Finnish schools is that individualized support is a given. Most students need some form of extra support at some point, whether in the social-emotional domain or in academic subjects. The big difference compared to many other countries is that there isn't any stigma associated with it. It isn't seen as strange or odd, but rather as completely normal. It's understood that everyone needs extra support from time to time.
0: The Finnish education system certainly seems to play a role in both happiness and education. Students rank similar to their country's happiness, near the top of a recent study, and Germany in the middle. The Riskala family repeatedly mentioned nature and how happy it makes them. They're not alone. A recent study showed that 97% of Finns say that nature makes them happy. My childhood in the north had a profound effect on me. But to be honest, I remember how, as a child, I was sometimes frustrated that there was nothing but forests all around. Now I really appreciate it. And I even think that the connection to nature I developed as a child is like an inner source of strength for me. It gives me a sense of stability. The fact is that Finland has lots of nature. On average, there are 16 people per square kilometer here. In Germany, there are 15 times as many. 70% of Finland's landmass is covered by forest, and it has 188,000 lakes. About a quarter of the population owns a mökki, a cottage in the countryside, where they can gather with family and friends. But can nature be scientifically proven as a source of happiness? Lisa Turvainen is at this beautiful spot in Uttala near Helsinki. She's a professor at the Natural Resources Institute and has been exploring the link between nature and health for years. What do your studies say about the effects of nature on the body and mind?
3: Finland and other Nordic countries are at the forefront of research in this area. 20 years ago, a study looked at how often people spend time in nature and what their overall health is like. The study found that people who regularly spend time in nature are less likely to suffer from mental health issues. This was the starting point for further research.
0: How much does nature contribute to Finnish happiness?
3: A few years ago, here in Helsinki, we researched how being in nature regularly affects the risk of depression, diabetes, and asthma. The results show that spending time in nature protects against depression and against high blood pressure, and also against respiratory diseases.
0: Nature is incredibly important to us Finns. It's a part of our identity and part of

0: of our sense of well-being. My happiness quest in Finland is coming to an end. Before I head back to Berlin tomorrow, I fancy a visit to a karaoke bar. Finland is, surprisingly, the country with the most karaoke bars per capita. They say Finns tend to be reserved when it comes to talking about their feelings. At karaoke, you can share your feelings without having to say a single word. Does it make you happy?
1: Yes, karaoke makes me really happy.
0: Why?
1: It's important to sing in life.
2: You'd be happier if you sang.
0: Probably, but I prefer to listen.
2: Should I sign you up for a song?
0: No, thanks. Finland is no paradise. It has just as many problems and dark sides as Germany. Yet there seem to be a few factors that more than make up for the negatives. Trust in the community, societal support, an education system that promotes greater equality, and a connection to nature. I'm heading back to Germany with this in mind. I want to find out what stands in the way of people's happiness in Germany. I'll be visiting a school there too. During my research, I came across a worrying trend. More and more children and teenagers are unhappy. While Germany ranks 22nd on the World Happiness Index, young people rank significantly lower, in 47th place. More than one-fifth report suffering from mental health issues and anxiety. Why? And what could change the situation? I'm heading to the Albrecht von Graef School in Kreuzberg. Melina Wulski is leading a mental health workshop. She takes me to class 9A.
3: We're talking about resources today, about coping strategies and what's bothering them.
0: Okay, interesting. Let's see. Class 9A is a bilingual Spanish-German class. They start the workshop by talking about the best part of their week.
3: One of the highlights for me last week was going to the movies with friends.
4: My highlight was playing soccer.
5: I think the highlight for me was eating tacos.
0: The idea is that students become aware of what makes them feel good. And in the workshop, they look at ways to cope with mental stress. What makes young people unhappy? They talk about stress at school, conflict with their parents, bullying, and discrimination.
4: Because we're foreigners from South America
5: and speak Spanish.
0: The students speak openly to the coaches about their fears and concerns. What do you do differently than teachers, for example?
3: Firstly, we don't grade them. And we don't pass anything on to the teachers either, unless it's a life or death situation.
0: And do you think children and teenagers are willing to talk openly?
3: They've probably heard things on the internet and elsewhere, but actually talking about things in a group setting, being able to ask anything, that's a whole different experience. And that's when they really take the opportunity to ask questions about topics that are often considered taboo, like suicide or self-harm.
0: And what role does social media play in the unhappiness of these young people?
3: The link has already been well documented. The more social media people use, the more mental health issues tend to arise.
0: According to a study by University College London, excessive use of social media may be linked to health problems. The researchers used data from a long-term survey of nearly 11,000 British adolescents. They found that using it for more than 3 hours increased depressive symptoms such as lack of motivation and insomnia, by about 20%. And as a parent, what can I do to help my children be happier?
3: Put less pressure on them and perhaps serve as a role model in terms of what you do for your own mental health, including how you use social media yourself, and talk to young people about the fact that you've experienced similar pressures so they don't feel so isolated.

0: was recently cut. Julian Schmitz, a psychologist from Leipzig, says it was a big mistake. Young people in Germany don't seem to be doing very well.
1: There is a very well-known theory called the U theory. It says happiness follows a U-shaped curve over the course of a lifetime. In other words, we experience high levels of satisfaction, optimism, and happiness during our youth, which then decline. The midlife crisis, which we've all heard of. And then those levels rise again later in life. Older people are particularly happy and confident. What we're seeing right now in research studies is that this aspect, the fact that young people tend to be optimistic and happy, has declined somewhat. Young people's sense of happiness is decreasing here.
0: The number of diagnosed cases of depression amongst adolescents has risen by 30% over the past 6 years.
1: Young people who are unhappier and experience greater psychological distress today are more likely to remain unhappy and continue to experience psychological distress in the future.
0: I was just in Finland, and schools offer lots of support services. What's it like in Germany?
1: We have one school psychologist for every 5,000 students. And we see that in some Scandinavian countries, that ratio is 5 times higher, and that mental health and well-being, including in schools, for example, are given much greater priority. We're saying that the goal of school and education isn't just to provide an education, but also promote well-being.
0: We need more support services for young people like in Finland. That much seems clear, but is there anything else we can do ourselves to become happier? Neuroscientist Michaela Brombadri teaches positive psychology at the University of Trier. I'm curious about what happens in my brain when I'm happy and whether I can influence that feeling of happiness myself. To find out, they're going to measure my brain waves. But first, what is happiness?
2: From a psychological perspective, when we experience many positive emotions in our daily lives, like hope, gratitude, joy, love, and affection, we say that a person is experiencing a high level of happiness. Biochemically, we know this is due to various neurotransmitters and hormones.
0: The most important of those are serotonin, dopamine, oxytocin, and endorphins. Each neurotransmitter has a specific function. Serotonin is responsible for well-being. It regulates our need for rest, our libido, appetite, and pain perception, and enhances memory function. Oxytocin is the cuddle hormone. It is produced in the pituitary gland and is released during moments of closeness and trust. Dopamine is part of the reward system. It motivates us and drives us. Endorphins are the body's own painkillers. They can lead to a high like opium.
2: And then there's a longer-term sense of contentment and well-being. We call that eudaimonia. Eu means good and daimonia means spirit. The term was coined by Aristotle and refers to the good spirit. It's that feeling we get when we feel our life is in balance.
0: And can you tell if someone is happy?
2: Yes, we can see it. We can demonstrate it neuroscientifically. That's what makes it so fascinating. And what's interesting is that we've shown these structures can become more entrenched the more often we find ourselves in those situations.
0: The time has come. I'm having an EEG. It measures my brain waves. The researchers in Trier are looking for alpha waves in my brain. These indicate relaxation, contentment, and happiness.
2: Think back to a time when you were happy. What did you see in that situation? Picture that moment from back then in as much detail as possible. What did you hear? Did anyone say anything? Were there any sounds?
0: After just a short while, I feel happy. In the right side of my frontal lobe,

0: there's a burst of waves of happiness.
1: Mary, vielen Dank.
2: What we saw a moment ago is quite clear. You were feeling happy and right away the alpha waves appeared. Happiness is always reflected in the right prefrontal cortex, but we see it on the left. It has to be read the other way around. And when we have this kind of asymmetry with wave activation in the right hemisphere, it's a very clear indicator of happiness. We can clearly see here that you were significantly happier in this situation than you were just a few moments before. Now, if we imagine bringing positive things into our lives, such as positive memories and positive thoughts, this will, through neural and neuroplastic processes, continue to reshape the brain in this direction.
0: You can train it.
2: Yes, you can cultivate happiness. Basically, be in tune with everything. Be in tune with the people around you. Be warm, loving, and attentive. Be in tune with the things you want to learn. Be in tune with the instrument you play. Be connected to the world. That is actually the biggest key. And in this deep connection, we also find flow, by which I mean the state of becoming one with an activity.
0: I experience flow too, at work when I'm enjoying it and realize I'm good at it, when I go jogging, when I feel like I'm really getting into it and realize I might even run a personal best, and of course, when I see that my kids are doing well.
1: Yeah.
0: Happiness is something you can learn. I'm glad to leave Trier with that thought. We can boost the production of happiness hormones in the brain by doing very simple things. Finding a sense of flow in life, exercising, meeting up with friends, laughing together, helping others. All of these can trigger feelings of happiness. As a child, flow was really easy when I was playing outside, exploring nature, or just spending time with my family. I didn't really stop to think about whether I was happy. But as adults, being happy isn't so simple anymore. In Finland, I learned that happiness requires the right conditions. Things like equal opportunity or trust in the community. What's it like in Germany? We're on our way to one of the happiest places in Germany. Waldkirch is in the southern German state of Baden-Württemberg. The German Happiness Atlas says it's one of the happiest regions in Germany. I'm about to meet a family from Waldkirch up there in the castle ruins. Waldkirch residents rate their life satisfaction at 8 on a scale of 1 to 10, quite high and well above the figures in some other German states. Looking at the map, the happiest people live in Hamburg, followed by Bavaria and Rhineland-Palatinate. The unhappiest people are in Mecklenburg-Western Pomerania. Perhaps Timon Rentz, a researcher from Freiburg, can help me in my search for the source of happiness. He is one of the publishers of the German Happiness Atlas. What are the most important factors for happiness?
3: A certain level of prosperity is necessary, but what should also be present is a sense of social connection, of community, and of course a fulfilling family life, a fulfilling work life, and then naturally satisfaction with oneself. In other words, how do you treat yourself, and can you forgive yourself for your mistakes? You need both to be doing well. The basic conditions have to be right, and you also have to have an optimistic outlook on life.
0: No single factor makes people happy. It is the sum of various factors. Sociologist Don Daly coined the formula have, love, be to describe this. Have, material things, such as money, food, and a roof over one's head. Love, social connections, for example, with family and friends. And be, fulfilling work, hobbies, and good health. Timon Rentz tells me that what he notices about the data on Waldkirch, a strong community, few people move away, many families, short commutes, and plenty of nature nearby.
3: And Waldkirch is fortunate in terms of its location. When you live in Waldkirch, you have the benefits of the countryside. It's a bit quieter, the air is cleaner, and there's less noise pollution. But you can also get to Freiburg in 20 minutes by train or car and have the broader world right there. You get the best of both worlds, city and countryside.
0: I want to talk about this with a family from Waldkirch. At the Castleburg, located high above the town, the Kern family has invited me to a tour. Thomas and Barbara have volunteered as guides for 3 decades. Their daughter Annika and son-in-law Daniel are also active members of several local clubs in Waldkirch.
4: Familie Kern.
0: The Kern family. I'm so glad I found you. Waldkirch is one of the happiest places in Germany. Why?
3: Many people in Waldkirch feel a strong connection to our little town and say, yes, I'm going to get involved here. It's great.
5: There are plenty of professional training opportunities because there are so many large companies here. Freiburg offers lots of academic programs, and we have all the schools right here. That means you don't have to travel anywhere. I think these are also factors that contribute to that sense of fulfillment.
0: Many Waldkirch residents also volunteer. The village has more than 100 clubs, civic associations, carnival clubs, church clubs, youth clubs, orchestras. Why is that so important to you?
5: Because it's fun, and also because we do it as a family.
2: Yes, and the sense of community too. We always have so much fun together on these tours.
0: Community plays an important role here as well. Everyone knows everyone else. Many are active in local clubs. And of course, nature is a major source of happiness. Happiness here is found under conditions similar to those in Finland. Waldkirchen is a happy place, but not a wealthy one. Incomes are average for Baden-Württemberg. How much money does it take to be happy? Does more money make you happier? This is the question that US researcher Matt Killingsworth of the University of Pennsylvania has been asking.
6: Hello, Matt.
7: What about money? Does more money make you happier?
6: I've been working on this question a lot lately, at least in the United States, which is where my data is from. It looks like happiness just keeps going up. So probably, at least on average, more money is at least a little bit better.
7: But is there a limit?
6: I don't find evidence for it. Even beyond maybe $500,000 US dollars a year, it keeps, I have people richer than that and they're quite a bit happier. Maybe there's some limit, but if there is one, I think it's pretty high.
7: Why are people in Finland happier even though they earn less money than Germans or Americans?
6: It's no guarantee that the richest country will also be the happiest. It is the case that richer countries as a group are happier than poorer countries, but there's so many other factors that matter. So there may be social factors, trust, relationships, social interactions, maybe job stability, societal stability. I don't think it's actually not very mysterious at all, in my opinion.
0: Money is one important factor among many, but there are others as well. For example, a society that is as equitable as possible. One thing struck me about both the World Happiness Report and the German Happiness Atlas. The top spots are held by Finland, Sweden, Norway, and Iceland. And in Germany, Hamburg. Could it be that people in the north are happier? Is there such a thing as a geographical distribution? In fact, about 10 years ago, there were a few studies that linked Scandinavian happiness to certain genetic variants. As a Finn, do I have a happiness gene? Amsterdam professor Micah Bartels is a world leader in research on the happiness gene.
8: Let's talk.
7: Let's go up.
8: Yeah, okay.
7: What do you think? Are there happiness genes?
9: Yes, for sure. I think everything that you can measure in a human being, or what a human being is, has a genetic component and an environmental component. So yeah, there are genetics is important for well-being.
7: But how can I find such a happiness genes in my DNA?
9: Yeah, well, the first thing you often do if you're interested in the genetics of something, you start with twin studies.
0: In the 1980s, US researcher David Licken studied life satisfaction among identical and fraternal twins. He found that the levels of happiness among identical twins, who share the same genes, are very similar, even when they grow apart. This suggests that genes play a role.
9: Well, if we talk about differences in happiness between people, so between us or between other people in your environment, we found that 40% of the differences in happiness are accounted for by genetic differences between people.
0: Micah Bartels has a simple rule of thumb. 40% of happiness depends on genes. The rest is environmental factors that we can influence, such as prosperity, health, friendships, and a fulfilling life.
9: Well, it means that it's easier for some people to be happier than for others. So if you have a high genetic predisposition for happiness, it's easier to be happy. If you have a low genetic predisposition, it's not that easy to be happy. Which is the same, for example, if you talk about running. If you have a high genetic predisposition to be a fast runner, it's easier to run fast. So that's the same for happiness. But independent of your genetic predisposition, everything is trainable. So you can shift everybody to a better level of happiness if you train your happiness and well-being.
7: But how can you train, like, happiness?
9: Yeah, well, that's a question I get a lot, because people hope that I could give them the holy grail to happiness, which is not the case. Because everybody is different, everybody should actually have his own personalized training profile. For some people, it's very effective to, for example, exercise. For other people, it's effective to meet up with friends. There are also positive psychology interventions, for example, gratitude, journalism, or acts of kindness, where you do something for someone else without any benefits to yourself. And those things you can all try, but some work for you and others might not work for you.
7: Me as a Finn, do I perhaps have these special happiness genes?
9: Well, I wish that was true for you. There are tiny genetic differences between different populations, but there are no specific genes for happiness for a certain population, as we know by now, and I also don't expect that, because there are so many tiny genetic pieces that are important for happiness.
0: So much for Finnish happiness genes. Happiness is a very individual matter. People in Germany have just as much potential for happiness as people in Finland. There is no single path to happiness, but I've learned what promotes happiness in life and what we can learn from Finland. It's true that happiness is often found in the simple things, in the ability to accept life as it is, with all its challenges. Enjoy what you have and trust that it's enough. Added to this, the fundamental trust in the state and society, greater equality of opportunity. One key factor seems to be an education system that is more responsive to the needs of children and young people. Germany needs more support services in this area. And one of the most important sources of happiness is community. That's why every club, every karaoke bar, and every trip to the sauna is a potential source of happiness. We can't change our genes, but we can train our brains to be happy through positive thinking. Happiness isn't the absence of problems, it's how you deal with them and making the best of them. Hippa! Hippa!

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1: What's new? 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
5: उसकी ये बात अभी भी याद है कि उसने बोला था कि यार मेरी अम्मी को बोलना कि वो आपका बेटा मर गया है अब उसका आप इंतजार ना कीजिएगा और मुझे यहीं पे छोड़ दो आप जाओ मेरे लिए दुआ करें
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5: तो जब ये वीडियोस मैंने देखी थी मैं खुद रोने लग गया था कि यार ये क्या है फिर मैं एक दफा फिर से मेरा जुनून ताजा हुआ फिर से मैंने इस चीज को और ज्यादा मजबूत तरीके से एक्सपोज करना शुरू किया
0: Find out about Ali's story. 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
6: This is DW News, and these are our top stories. President Donald Trump has accused China of unprecedented meddling in US elections and the race for the White House in 2020. In a televised address to the nation, Trump also said US officials covered up the scale of the interference. He announced the immediate declassification of intelligence on elections, referring to shocking vulnerabilities. In Ukraine, thousands of people have demonstrated against the dismissal of the popular defense minister. Local media reported tensions between Mykhailo Fedorov and military commanders. President Zelensky has also shaken up his cabinet in an overhaul seen as a test of his political authority, as the war with Russia nears the 4.5-year mark. The launch of a SpaceX Starship rocket was aborted moments before liftoff. The company said some of the engines failed to start, triggering an automatic end to the procedure. It would have been the 13th flight for the world's biggest rocket. Elon Musk's SpaceX will have to figure out what went wrong before another attempt.
7: Testosterone for America's troops, new sunscreen for America's beachgoers. One is being pushed by the Pentagon. The other took decades to clear the FDA. What does this say about the science America trusts and doesn't? Also coming up, as the war between Iran and the United States escalates, a dire warning of how all of this could end.
8: The United States, China, and Russia all have nuclear weapons. And I think in probably about 12 months or a year, it's possible even less, Iran is going to cross the nuclear threshold.
7: I'm Brent Goff in Berlin. To our viewers watching on PBS in the United States, streaming on YouTube, and to all of you around the world, welcome. We begin the day with measuring manhood in the U.S. military. The Pentagon is about to begin checking testosterone levels in American service members over the age of 30. Defense Secretary Pete Hegseth says this is about building a stronger, healthier, more combat-ready military, fortifying that warrior ethos, as he puts it. Well, critics are hearing something very different. They wonder whether medicine is becoming ideology and ask, where is the science? Who benefits from testosterone therapy? Now, these are big questions and could have serious health consequences. I want you to take a listen to what Hegseth said about hormone use among soldiers.
9: This initiative, it's not about artificial enhancement. It's about restoring and optimizing your natural capabilities, protecting your longevity, and ensuring you have the biological foundation required to sustain the fight. As we know, the modern battlefield is brutal and unrelenting. It requires and demands maximum psychological and mental readiness. And by addressing these health markers early, we're keeping you on the leading edge of lethality and giving you the same level of support that you give this nation, the absolute best.
7: Well, joining me now is Michael Kimmel. He's the author of many books addressing men and masculinities, including Manhood in America and the Politics of Manhood. Michael, it's good to have you with us. Why do you think testosterone has suddenly become such a powerful symbol of military readiness and manhood in the U.S.?
10: The reason I think it's become such a flashpoint right now is because our Secretary of Defense has embarked on a really rather silly idea that testosterone somehow is going to increase battle readiness, ferocity on the battlefield, and in general, promote the masculinization of the military. I think that utterly misunderstands the research on testosterone, and I also think it misunderstands the nature of modern warfare.
7: Well, you know, there is a hierarchy of manhood and masculinity if we look at history, and soldiers and warriors have traditionally been at the top. In that sense, Pete Hegseth is exactly where he should be with this plan, or is he not?
10: He's not. he's not for very simple reasons. When I say it misunderstands the nature of warfare, modern warfare looks much more like an earlier Christopher Nolan film, Oppenheimer, mm-hmm. where scientists sit at desks in cool air-conditioned bunkers where they have to be cool and rational. And testosterone the idea of testosterone promoting ferocity, battle readiness is exactly wrong. They think it's the Odyssey. I think it's Oppenheimer.
7: Okay. Yeah. Well, I mean, that's a good way to put it. I know that Pete Hegseth's plan, some people are saying it's an example of how masculinity gets linked to institutional power and not just biology. Is that a fair assessment?
10: Yes. First of all, it misunderstands the relationship of testosterone to masculinity. I think the typical idea is that testosterone causes violence, causes aggression, heightens aggression, and of course that would increase ferocity on the battlefield. That's actually not what the research on testosterone suggests in the slightest. If you take two men and put them in a competition, let's say a chess match, the one with higher testosterone is likelier to prevail. But if you put two men whose testosterone level is equal mm-hmm. in a competition, again, let's say a chess match, the winner's testosterone level will go up and the loser's testosterone level will go down. Mm-hmm. Now, what does that say? It doesn't say that testosterone caused the aggression, but rather it says that the testosterone is a consequence of the of the competition. Therefore, it is both consequence and cause. Mm-hmm. It is a very responsive chemical. It responds to all kinds of stimuli. So therefore, the idea that testosterone will cause this, also, as I said, it has this kind of fantasy idea that the modern battlefield is filled with ferocious warriors wielding spears.
7: Mm-hmm. Well, what does this plan?
10: It's not the case.
7: What does this plan, Michael, do to the notion of gender equality, particularly in the U.S. military? I mean, the Pentagon has been noticeably silent about what this means for female soldiers.
10: That's right. And that, I think, is the underlying, one of the underlying motivations of this rather misguided policy. Fewer women will be inspired to want to enter the military if these are the kinds of criteria that are being used. This is part of a policy where the Secretary of Defense has blocked the promotion of women to generals, have blocked the promotion of black men to positions of general. This is part of a larger process to cleanse, and I use that word in quotation marks, obviously, to cleanse the military of

0: anything but white men. That's what they want our fighting force to be. And I just would like to point out the most integrated and most gender equal institution, perhaps, in the United States is our military. So it is a real effort to weed out women. Also, there's an effort to weed out black men from positions of leadership because they have this fantasy of what the modern military machine should look like.
1: Okay. Yeah, we have to say, though, that all men over the age of 30 will be checked every year according to this plan. We'll see if the plan is carried out. Michael Kimball, good to have you on the show. We appreciate your insights tonight. Thank you.
0: Thank you.
1: Well, that debate over hormones raises a broader question. When should governments intervene in our health, and when do they get in the way? Washington may be moving quickly on testosterone screening, but it has taken decades for the FDA to approve a sunscreen ingredient that Europeans have been using safely for years. So why has America lagged so far behind? Well, Michael Scuturo has been looking into that question. His reporting examines why American consumers have had fewer sunscreen options than people here in Europe and what finally changed that. Michael, it's good to have you here in the studio. Before we talk about the science of sunscreens and, I guess, the apparent foot dragging by the U.S. when it comes to updating ingredients, just how big is the sunscreen market in the U.S. and how big is it right here in Europe?
2: They're roughly similar in size. They're about, it's about 2 million euros in Europe and about the same in the U.S. And you'd think it would be larger, right? But no.
1: You mean 2 million or 2 billion?
2: Two billion U.S. dollars, mm-hmm. roughly, in both markets. Slightly larger in Europe, mm-hmm. but it's you know, it's surprising that it's not larger actually, because the personal care industry is tens of billions of dollars, mm-hmm. and this is really only a small percentage of it. So it's one of the reasons why you're seeing companies really emphasize using sunscreen, because they want people to buy more of it.
1: And who drives the market? Is it people buying it for their summer vacations, which, you know, you're used to seeing that, or is it because people are actually listening to their dermatologists and using it every day?
2: Well, there's a gap between what we're seeing in the EU, Germany, France, et cetera, and the US. I think you can kind of generally say that in the EU, people are using sunscreens every day, sort of as a part of their beauty ritual, mm-hmm. because they know that sunscreen, protecting your skin from UV light, is really the most effective way of warding off photo aging, wrinkles, mm-hmm. that sort of thing. In the US, we're seeing people use sunscreen in the summer when they're on vacation, not every day. Mm-hmm. I read somewhere that only like 30% of American men ever wear sunscreen, and mm-hmm. like many people do not wear it at all. They really avoid it for various reasons.
1: Yeah, we hear dermatologists talking about that too. Your reporting focuses on one ingredient in particular. You have to pronounce it for me. Is it bimotrizole?
2: Bimotrizole.
1: Yes, exactly. So what is that, and why has it generated so much attention?
2: So bimotrizole is a sunscreen filter that filters both UVA and UVB light. And it's been used in Europe, in the EU, and Asia for more than 20 years. It's been a bedrock part of modern sunscreens. Mm-hmm. And the US has really been looking at this ingredient for 20 years. And the FDA in the US basically said, okay, we think this is safe. We have the data. And so a few weeks ago, they basically said this is an approved UV filter in the US.
1: And why have Americans had to wait so long? Because we're talking about, 20 years, right?
2: Yeah, the gap is significant, because in the U.S., sunscreens are considered over-the-counter drugs. Mm-hmm. So they're basically looked at like cough syrup or aspirin. And in the EU and in many other jurisdictions, sunscreens are basically seen as cosmetics. And so they're regulated differently. Mm-hmm. And so in the U.S., because UV filters are seen as over-the-counter drugs or OTCs, the process for getting any new chemical approved just takes a lot longer. Mm-hmm. So in the case of the US, the FDA was really quite adamant that it wanted to see animal test data. And a lot of the sunscreen filter manufacturers, which are based in Europe, like BASF, DSM, Firmenreich, were reluctant to provide animal test data.
1: Why is that?
2: Well, because there's sort of, in many places, actually, it's illegal to test cosmetics on animals in the EU and in the UK. So there's that. And they were worried about a consumer backlash in Europe if they, you know, were to do this test in the US.
1: So that was the concern here in Europe. But what about the FDA? Was the FDA, has it been diligent? Has it been doing its job in being thorough? Or has something else been at play here?
2: I think it's... Their view is that they are a regulator that prevented thalidomide from coming on the market in the 60s.
1: Which was the drug in the UK that caused birth defects.
2: And it was really, you know, quite disastrous, and it was widely used outside the US. And so they are always looking at the potential impact on, you know, a fetus, basically. And they wanted to see a lot more test data around new sunscreen filters. So they were really looking at like long-term toxicity, and they tend to be, some people say overcorrecting, because they're very concerned about, you know, harm to human life in that sense.
1: You know, it's interesting too, if you were to talk to a European and tell them that they've got the better ingredients and that the Americans don't, a lot of people would be surprised, because they would think that in the US, the consumer is king, the consumer has the greatest choice, but that has not been the case when it comes to sunscreen, right?
2: Yeah, I think that's fair to say. The European market has about 30 filters approved for use in sunscreens, and it's about 15 to 17 in the US. And I think what you can say has happened is the US is using older sunscreen filters that in many cases European manufacturers have sort of phased out and replaced with newer chemicals. And yet, at the same time that the U.S. is using these older chemicals, the FDA has said that in some limited tests, they found some of these older sunscreen chemicals were found in human bloodstreams, which isn't to say that it was causing harm. That's not what they were saying. They were just saying this is found.
1: Well, that brings me to my final question to you. You know, yes and no. SPFs, or these sunscreen creams that we're getting here in Europe and now in the U.S., are they safe if you use them every day?
2: I think that they are safe. I think that the studies we have seen looking at toxicity or using amounts that humans would not use, these are really, really high amounts, but for daily use, applying sunscreen to your face, your neck, your hands, if so, and wearing, you know, long sleeve shirts, using protective clothing is the way to go.
1: You'll be glad when you look in the mirror 50 years from now.
2: Yes, exactly.
1: Michael, good to have you here in the studio. We appreciate your reporting. Thank you.
2: Thank you so much.
1: Tensions are escalating in the Gulf after the collapse of the ceasefire between the U.S. and Iran. Both sides are carrying out daily attacks, and the war of words is heating up as well. Iran has threatened to hit Gulf states so hard that, quote, no traces of their infrastructure will remain. Now, this comes after President Donald Trump repeated a warning that the U.S. would hit non-military targets in Iran. Now, this is what the U.S. president told Fox News Channel's Trey Yingst.
3: Next week, it gets really bad for them, because next week comes the power plants. Next week comes the bridges. We're going to knock out all their power plants. We're going to knock out all their bridges unless they get to the table and negotiate.
1: And joining me now is Robert Pape. He's professor of political science at the University of Chicago, founding director of the Chicago Project on Security and Threats. He's also the author of Bombing to Win, and his Substack is entitled Escalation Trap. He says that this conflict may now be entering what he calls the Battle of Hormuz. Professor, it's good to have you on the program. The United States is striking targets, as you know, from Iran's southern coast to areas around Tehran, and Iran is attacking bases in Bahrain, Kuwait, and Jordan. Washington has reimposed its naval blockade. Shipping through Hormuz has virtually stopped. I'm wondering who has the initiative right now.
4: Well, we are in a wicked escalation trap and have been for some time. So the war started with bombs hitting targets, tactical success, bombs killed leaders, destroyed missile launchers, but Iran gained power. And that was the second stage. And that was something that was tragic but predictable. And that has led to the third stage, which is the ground power dilemma. And we've been in that stage for quite some time. And we are fast heading to cross that threshold. Now, right now, who has the initiative? Mm-hmm. It's starting, this conflict is starting to take on a momentum of its own. The reason is because you don't just simply have action by the United States. As those bombs hit targets, killed leaders, and also killed nearly 4,000 Iranians, mm-hmm. and then the blockade, the one that had been on for 2 months, already imposed enormous costs on Iranian society. And now that this is all coming back, this is stimulating enormous nationalism inside of Iran for revenge. So now you have the United States trying to reverse a strategic defeat. You have Iran that is now bent on a campaign of revenge, not just simply holding its own. And if you look a little wider, just in the last few days, the Houthis, one of Iran's big allies, are starting to use force against the Saudis. And that's important because the Saudis have a pipeline that goes right through Houthi-controlled territory. This, if this is attacked or if the ships are attacked, this is going to make the world's energy problems much, much worse. And we're already heading to a oil inventory cliff. All of this adds up to this conflict is now starting to have its own momentum for escalation.
1: You've unpacked a lot there, and we're going to go through that. President Trump said this week that the Strait of Hormuz was open and under American control, but the ships, the insurance companies, they appear to disagree. Is the blunt reality that the United States does not control the Strait?
4: Absolutely. Yes. And you can see it. I post almost every day on my X. I post the shipping that goes through Hormuz. It's one of the most popular things that I put on. And then I usually explain, and it's often how few the ships are going through. Mm-hmm. And the few ships that are going through the Iranian avenue. That's that northern avenue. And the most important part is that almost no ships, no tankers are coming in to get new oil. Yeah. So as we look at the Strait being closed, all the ways you would look at it paint to a coming economic crisis for the world. There's only so long we can go without 20% of the world's oil. And as this conflict escalates, that we're going to hit those cliffs, and then they could be shut for many months.
1: Well, you have warned that this could lead to American troops seizing Iranian territory near the Strait. President Trump has specifically refused to rule out taking Karg Island, which is Iran's main oil export hub. What would such an operation actually involve? I mean, are we talking about tens of thousands of boots on the ground in Iran?
4: Well, in the early stages, what you really see is that President Trump wants a symbolic victory. It's very important to understand that we all know, and his advisors are surely telling him, that the military risks here with ground and actually any of the military options are horrible for the United States and the American allies. But he's going forward because he's in political desperation. He's making a political calculation that, as bad as a prolonged war may be, abruptly accepting the strategic loss where Iran comes out clearly ahead, mm-hmm. puts him in an untenable political situation at home with MAGA. This is very similar to Lyndon Johnson in the Vietnam War, where we now know, because he made tapes, that Lyndon Johnson knew in advance the military options he was ordering would fail. Mm-hmm. He did it anyway. And the reason he did it is he was hoping there would be something that would happen in the coming months that could rescue failure out of a victory out of the jaws of failure. And he couldn't leave because it would mean an abrupt political failure at home, the end of his domestic political agenda.
1: Yeah,
4: same for Donald Trump.
1: Well, speaking of leaving, I know you argue that Iran is targeting Bahrain, Kuwait, and Jordan because

0: Because it wants these Gulf governments to question whether hosting American forces makes them safer or turns them into targets. Could this war ultimately drive the United States out of the region completely?
1: I think there's a substantial chance that will be the case in about a year, or maybe after at least 6 months. In the next 6 months, I think that what you are seeing is President Trump is digging in his heels. Because if President Trump were to withdraw the 50,000 U.S. troops from the region, the 20 naval ships, the two carriers, this probably would calm down Iran. I think that would be the case. But this would be the biggest of the L's tattooed on his chest, the biggest loser in America. So, you know, we had the TV show, The Biggest Loser. Well, this would then be everybody will make jokes about Trump in that way. And so what you're seeing is Trump realizes that, and he may sincerely have thought that what he was doing was the right thing. We may never know that, mm-hmm. but right now the political incentives for President Trump are, I think, driving the train, and that's why he's escalating when everybody's telling him the military case for the war is not there. And I agree with that. I would not be advising President Trump to escalate because the national welfare it doesn't help the national welfare. But Professor, Trump is worried about political survival.
0: Let me challenge you a little bit on this. I mean, you've argued that Iran is moving towards regional primacy, that it's going to be a regional hegemon, but it has suffered enormous militarily, its economy, its infrastructure destroyed. Are you mistaking Iran's ability to cause disruption for the ability to become a regional hegemon?
1: No, what you're describing is temporary disruption for Iran that's recoverable over a period of 6 months, a year and a half. And even President Trump's advisors explain that. So this is not permanent damage to Iran. What you are seeing is that the blockade, what you're seeing is the bombing, this is actually recoverable. And much of the stuff that's been hit, like, for example, the Navy, you often hear the Trump administration bragging about having sunk the Navy. Well, Iran is highly unlikely to rebuild that Navy because that Navy was doing it no good, and it doesn't need that Navy for its future to rise as a regional hegemon. What it needs is greater and greater drone capability. That is what is on. It needs a giant amount of wealth. Controlling 20% of the world's energy is that. It needs a sphere of influence from Lebanon with Hezbollah through the Houthis to the Gulf. That is also already occurring. Mm-hmm. And it needs that nuclear capability because all the other major centers of world power, the United States, China, and Russia, all have nuclear weapons. And I think in probably about 12 months or a year, it's possible even less, Iran is going to cross the nuclear threshold. Okay. And that's because it needs that for its longer-term security, and it's right on the cusp of it.
0: Professor Pape, we're out of time, but we certainly appreciate you sharing your insights and giving us a timeline here, events moving forward. We don't hear that very often. We will be watching events and watching the calendar. Thank you very much.
1: Absolutely. Thank you.
0: Well, the day continues online. You'll find us on YouTube and other social media platforms at DW News. You can follow me at Brent Goff TV. And remember, whatever happens between now and then, tomorrow is another day. Tomorrow is Friday. We'll see you then.

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1: What's new? We'll tell you.
2: We are happy. 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
1: What's the story? 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
1: In-depth stories and issues that are being discussed across the continent. 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
1: Berlin Briefing. In 60 minutes.

0: A hospital in the shadow of war. Joseph Yacoub, the only surgeon in the area, works here. The region suffers from extreme poverty and decades of civil war.
1: They come empty-handed. They have no food. They have no shelter.
0: Dr. Yacoub and his team are the last resort for many.
2: Oh my God, this is too small.
3: We want a future in which we don't lose any children.
0: Sudan, a hospital in the shadow of war. 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
4: This is DW News Africa. Coming up, who was behind Kenya's growing number of enforced disappearances? Police and politicians say they are not abducting people, but human rights defenders say the officials are peddling empty words that mock the Kenyan citizens who spend years hoping for the return of their loved ones. Also coming up on the show, armed drones are changing the face of modern warfare. We take a look at the Nigerian company convincing the military that locally built drones could be a game changer in the fight against insurgents.

0: Hello there. I am Eddie Micah Jr. and you are welcome to the program. Rights groups say enforced disappearances are once again casting a shadow over Kenya. 2 years after the Gen Z protest over a controversial finance bill, families are still searching for loved ones who never came home. President William Ruto promised the abductions would end. But following last month's anniversary protests, several more people reportedly disappeared. Some have since returned. Others remain missing. DW's Felix Maringa met families still waiting for answers.
1: Davis Lichuma has long been a tireless defender of basic freedoms in Kenya and a familiar face holding the country's constitution aloft at civil society protests. Reason enough for him to disappear, it seems, and reappear in hospital. Eyewitnesses say he'd been bundled into the trunk of a car often used by police during protests in Nairobi's central business district. His family had searched for days at police stations, hospitals, and even morgues, but they found no trace of him. His brother finally heard that Davis was in an emergency medical facility in the city. Davis had sustained injuries to the back, the head, and the knees. His brother Benson recounts the moment when they saw each other again.
2: He was shivering, and he looked like a madman. He was also totally naked, and since I had my jacket, I took it off and covered him up. But he was in a bad state when I found him.
1: Stories like those of Davis are all too common at protests in Kenya. These images are from Nairobi in June 2026, commemorating the second anniversary of 2024 anti-finance bill protests. Back then, thousands of young Kenyans took to the streets to oppose a controversial tax proposal. Some have fears and hopes, but no certainty. Mary Gititia has spent the last 2 years searching for her son, Dennis Chege. He vanished during the 2024 protests. Friends say anti-riot police dispersed them as they marched to parliament buildings. No one has ever laid eyes on Chege again. 2 years later, Mary is still searching. She filed a missing persons report immediately after Dennis vanished. The police report is one of the few records she has about his disappearance. She's left alone with her many unanswered questions over her son's whereabouts.
3: They stole him from me. They took my child away completely. He had committed no crime. And even if he had, we see people who have made mistakes being arrested, charges pressed against them, and then they are either jailed or fined and released. But where is he now? They have robbed me of my son.
1: Hussein Khalid is the executive director of rights group Vocal Africa. He points a finger of blame at the police.
4: Not only have the police become a law unto themselves, but they also consider themselves as above the law, that they will break the law and get away with it. You know, it's like Kenya has become a police state where the police can run amok, kill, abduct, and do what they want with absolutely zero repercussions. And this is a very, very dangerous precedent that we're headed towards, because when people lose faith in the one institution that is supposed to be the bastion of justice, you know, it means people will now take the law into their own hands.
1: Human rights organizations say these disappearances are not isolated, but a troubling pattern documented after successive protests in Kenya. The government has constantly denied any involvement. To understand the state of the investigations, if any, we turned to the police for answers. Kenya's police spokesperson Moshiri Nyaga issued a clear rebuttal of police involvement in enforced disappearances.
5: The National Police Service in Kenya does not abduct people. There have been several allegations swirling around, just allegations without proof of those allegations. We cannot go by that. We have documented cases where people have actually self-abducted themselves. And some of these people have even been taken to court, right? So people would have all kinds of, you know, motivations for doing that, but then blame the police or the government for such abductions.
1: Mary can only hope that her son will one day come home.
6: Miss Joy lose hope.
3: I have not lost hope. But where is my son? Where is he? It has been 2 years. It used to be the case that every few hours he would be calling me.
6: 2 to 3 hours.
1: Davis Lichuma's family hopes for justice, that once he's able to talk again, he can expose the people behind his abduction.
0: All right. I am now joined by Ernest Cornell Oduor from the Kenya Human Rights Commission. Hello and welcome, Ernest, to the program. We've just heard the story of a family still searching for answers after an alleged abduction. Now, Amnesty International has warned of growing intimidation, harassment and attacks on Kenya's civic space. How serious is the problem of enforced disappearances in Kenya today?
7: The problem is very, very, very serious. We have evidence of people being arbitrarily arrested by police officers, law enforcement officers, and this arbitrary arrest is caught on camera. Days later, we can't find these people. What am I talking about? I'm talking about what happened on June 25 this year, when 7 activists were arbitrarily arrested by the police officers. When we look for them in all the police stations in Nairobi, we could not find them. That meant that they were not put in any gazetted police station. Later, these 7 were found dumped and torture. And the last contact that they had with police officers. So this is a very serious crime, and it's a tactic that the regime in Kenya is using to persecute its critics.
0: Right. The thing, though, is that the police keep denying any role in abductions. So, I mean, how does your organization assess this clash between official narratives and the evidence you are documenting on enforced disappearances?
7: The classic state response in this case is usually denial. At no point will you find police admitting that indeed we enforcefully disappeared this person. The 7 that I've talked about were caught on camera being arbitrarily arrested. What other evidence do you need to say that indeed it is the state that is disappearing these critics?
0: Right. So what are you going to do with that evidence to really make sure that there's accountability? Because you say you have the evidence.
7: Well, one of the things is to make sure that there is command responsibility, is to make sure that we pursue the command of the police within the court, instituting a constitutional petition to make sure that those who did the arrest, the arbitrary arrest,

0: independent, and we believe through a court action, justice is going to be served.
1: Okay. Now, next year, Kenyans will be voting in elections. We've seen widespread violence in the past. Can next year's vote be free and fair based on all that you see happening now?
0: I think the environment, the stage is being set for violence next year. The state is unleashing goons, politicians, whether from opposition or backing the government, are also and increasingly seeing being using an informal repression to suppress their opponents. Now, what this does is that it creates an environment of fear. It creates an environment of violence. It creates a situation where it becomes difficult to challenge the outcome of an election. What we are urging is for the electoral body in Kenya, the IEBC, to make sure that the vote and the result reflects the sovereign will of the people. This does not go to IEBC alone. It also extends to other electoral management bodies and institutions that are also responsible for managing elections, be it judiciary, the police, or other independent commissions.
1: Right. It's interesting that you talked about the goons, because indeed there's been a lot of focus on the so-called goons, hired thugs and, you know, harassments, activists being followed by Subarus with tinted windows. Do we know who is behind this organized campaign of violence and intimidation?
0: Well, we've said this before, that this is a form of informal repression where states outsources violence to informal groups so that it avoids accountability and delegitimize the cause of those who are on the streets. One of the attacks that I witnessed was at All Saints Cathedral. One of the attackers was arrested, and he confessed on camera that him and other groups who had attacked the church had been sent by a government official. That's not it. The Kenya Human Rights Commission offices in Nairobi was also attacked by goons in 2025. And the intel that we had is that a government official also sent those goons to stop mothers who had congregated at KHRC to ask the regime not to kill their children and to turn up to protest. So increasingly, the testimonies that we are getting from those being arrested as a result of these actions are saying that it is the state, it is the regime that sent them.
1: Some rights groups say Kenya is beginning to resemble a police state where security officers operate with little accountability. Do you think that description is justified?
0: I think they are very accurate. How then do you explain a situation where the police are working hand in hand with goons? They're offering them protection. They're giving them cover. How do you explain that? How do you explain a situation where someone, a critic, is dying in a police cell? How do you explain that those who killed people on the street have hardly been held to account, even though there have been enormous evidence to link them to this crime? It is a police state.
1: Right. So what should happen next, really? I mean, what concrete steps should the Kenyan government take to restore public trust, protect human rights, and ensure no one can simply disappear without accountability?
0: You know, the regime appeared to be attempted to be clever by forming a panel to compensate victims of police excesses during time of demonstrations. And initially, it had domiciled that function within the executive office of the president, the executive office that is accused of committing this crime. We are happy that a constitutional petition reversed that decision and it returned the function to the rightful office, which is the Kenya National Commission on Human Rights. The state can't claim that it wants to compensate victims of police violence during protests, and in subsequent protests, we see even deadly violence being unleashed. What we are asking is for the rule of law to be followed. No more bloodshed, no more killings, no more enforced disappearances. Let the rule of law reign.
1: Right. Ernest Cornell Oduor from the Kenya Human Rights Commission. Thank you very much.
0: Thank you.
1: Let's dig into this with Mwanase Ahmed, Pan-African Solidarity Network Coordinator. Hello and welcome to the program. Police have denied any involvement in enforced disappearances. Based on what you know, who is behind these abductions?
2: The police, the DCI, the executive. They also work very closely with the private sector and organizations like Safaricom when needed to surveil and track

0: incidents. But it is a collaborative effort between the police, the executive and their directives, the DCI, and also from what we understand, there's a kind of outside of the normal force security service that is working closely to undermine rule of law, disappear, abduct, torture, and they work outside of the system, but they work in close collaboration and protection of the Kenyan security forces.
1: I mean, you're talking with a lot of confidence, pointing fingers at who you believe is responsible. Why has no one been held accountable?
0: Rule of law has basically been suspended in East Africa for the majority, but it's only selectively applied generally to the citizenry. But a lot of our duty bearers, mandate holders from the security forces all the way up to the presidential office enjoy impunity and freedom of having to abide by the law. And therefore, we see a lot of footage of the enforced disappearances. It was widely screened. For example, the one that happened in front of Parliament on June 25th. Mm. Present at the time was the CCIO and the commander of Nairobi. So when those people were disappeared, put in the back of a lorry, taken away by armed, plainclothed, masked security officers working in connection with the police under the supervision of the local command, it's very clear that these disappearances have been endorsed and are being protected and state sanctioned. And simultaneously, we then have PS Omolo, from the Ministry of Interior, come out and say that citizens are abducting themselves and they're hiding in their living rooms. Mm. Well, it's been very clearly, you know, shown how they were taken and where they were taken and that they had not been produced in any court or police station. So there's a lot of evidence that points to the same.
1: Right. And what are you hoping to do with that evidence? I mean, is there, you know, what's your path or way forward now to submit this evidence and hopefully push for accountability?
0: Ultimately, we're looking at all avenues available. We've already made submissions through the UN Working Group on Enforced Disappearances. We're also working on a constitutional petition because of all of the violations that occurred during that period. We're also looking at individual accountability and initiatives targeting the chain of command. Because there is command accountability, there are people who give a thumbs up and approve or do not intervene or deny state, you know, involvement in these enforced disappearances. So we are looking at a robust legal strategy as to how to hold individuals accountable for their part.
1: Mm, right. I mean, it's interesting, isn't it? President William Ruto promised in 2024 to end abductions. 2 years later, we're talking about families that are still searching for their loved ones. Was that just empty words from Ruto, or how do you describe that?
0: He's the chief mastermind behind the enforced disappearances. Everything that comes out of his mouth is basically empty words. So there was a lot of enforced disappearances throughout 2024. Many people are still missing to date. Other bodies turned up in dams, morgues, and there's, I think, over 30 who have never been found since 2024, if I remember correctly. Right now, we still have 4 people who are also forcibly disappeared more than 3 weeks ago. We've also gone to court. We filed habeas corpus. Kanja and also the DCI boss, Mohamed Amin, were both summoned to come into court and explain as to where they are being held and where they are. They did not appear in court, so they've been given until the 20th to attend in person. So a lot of what comes out of his mouth are empty promises, while simultaneously we know he has had a big hand in directing the continuation of these extrajudicial practices, killings, and disappearances.
1: Right. Is Kenya becoming a police state? Because that's what some rights groups are saying. What do you say?
0: I don't think I would describe it as a police state. I think one of the biggest problems at the moment is it's a state where their constitutional freedoms and rights that have been hard won and fought for

0: or are disappearing, are being disrespected, not being upheld. The rule of law is being eroded. The rule of law is either selectively applied. So, the citizens, maybe if you're caught stealing a chicken in a community because you're hungry, you'll be sent to prison. Whereas a lot of politicians steal billions and trillions and still continue to enjoy state protection. So, the communities in slums tend to have higher police presence, with a lot of harassment, violence, arbitrary arrests, and lots of corruption at that level. And but at large, the police are not really doing their role properly in terms of providing safety and protection to the community and the country at large. So it's not currently a police state, but it looks like it's going to be a state full of organized violence, that is working closely with the police if it continues this way.
1: Right. Can anything restore public trust in the police and reassure Kenyans that no one is indeed above the law?
0: That would require quite a lot of arrests. The deputy public prosecutor is very quick to approve charges against the citizenry for terrorism, for treason, and other trumped-up charges. But there are never any charges that are brought forward against any of the police officers, their commanders, their supervisors, and duty bearers who are actually disrespecting rule of law. So in order to restore faith, we would have to actually see accountability. Accountability for the murders, the extrajudicial killings, the disappearances, use of excessive force, and other crimes being committed. That would be a step in the right direction.
1: Right. Wanase Ahmed, an African Solidarity Network coordinator, it's been lovely talking to you. Thank you.
0: Thank you.
1: Drones are one of the defining technologies of modern warfare. Nigeria is expanding its use of locally developed drones, hoping they will strengthen the fight against insurgents and reduce dependence on foreign technology. Now, engineers in Abuja are building drones designed for Nigeria's terrain.
2: One of Unicorn's attack drones simulating the damage it can do. The test was clearly a success. Nigeria's military says it plans to expand its cooperation with the company to develop the country's domestic drone capabilities.
3: Here at Unicorn, they are developing precision drones like this kamikaze drone. It is armed and made for the local terrain. The Nigerian Army is now using drones to reach remote areas and target insurgent groups. This technology has changed the way soldiers fight terrorism in Nigeria.
2: From surveillance to reconnaissance and precision operations, drones have become one of the defining technologies of modern warfare. Terrorists in Nigeria began using commercial off-the-shelf drones for attack as far back as 2024. Nigeria's armed forces have been evolving drone technology in parallel, aiming to keep ahead of the insurgents. At the Directorate of Defense Information, they are tight-lipped about sensitive operational matters, but they did confirm to DW that drones are central to Nigeria's anti-insurgent strategy.
4: As I'm talking to you, we are using drones in the northeast and also in the northwest to complement the air components. Some of our partners, I'm talking to you, they're in foreign countries. Just I don't want to mention the names, but they are there training on the technology to acquire sophisticated mode drones so that we can curtail the insurgency and to respond fast to distress call into the enclaves of the bandits and the terrorists.
2: Unicorn is a private defense company collaborating with Nigeria's Defense Department to reduce that dependency on foreign tech. It has developed the locally produced unmanned aerial systems. Dr. Chuks Ekweme is the company founder.
5: We are dealing on military munition, the kamikaze drones, which are different series according to mission requirements. We have the fully manual, which decision making is in the hands of the pilot, because as much as we are combating insecurity, we ought to be careful to be sure that decisions don't go kind of south, especially civilians, casualties.

0: At the factory itself, drone production is now expected to pick up pace. The technician tells us they can produce up to 3,000 drones per month. 80% of the production materials are locally sourced. The increased interest in drones and their capabilities comes as the war in Ukraine grinds on. Ukraine has led the way developing new drones technology. Many countries are now studying its approach and learning from its experience through defense partnerships. One of the biggest lessons from the conflict is that drones don't have to be expensive to make a real difference on the battlefield. And Unicon isn't just making drones, it is also developing technology to prevent attacks from enemy drones.
1: So another thing is our integrated drone defense system, our jamming system. It can track the drone models and IDs, and then you can spoof, send it to a wrong coordinate and go there to maybe blast or destroy. You can jam it, bring it down, and you can set a no-fly zone.
0: Attack and defense. Countries like Nigeria increasingly want to build their own military technology instead of relying on foreign suppliers. Efforts here to develop a domestic drone program are part of a bigger global trend that will likely change the way warfare is fought everywhere in the future.
2: All right, and that's how we wrap it up. For more of our stories, go to dw.com/Africa or visit us on social media. See you next time. Bye for now.

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1: Say hello to Berlin Briefing,
0: your guide to Germany's impact on the world. Between East and West, autocrats and democrats, Germany's whole system is under stress.
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0: From Berlin to right where you are.
4: Berlin Briefing. In 30 minutes.
5: When I heard the verdict, what I felt was deep sorrow for the state of the judiciary and the judges in my country.
6: A voice from prison. The Turkish human rights activist Osman Kavala has been in solitary confinement for over a year. Charged with an attempted coup, he was sentenced to life behind bars. Osman Kavala.
4: In 75 minutes.
7: JD Vance.
4: Behind the name, a story told from the inside.
8: Yeah, you may want to close the door.
4: A childhood overshadowed by his mother's addiction.
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11: This is incredible.
4: Is this just the beginning of something far bigger? J.D. 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
4: They ask questions, they challenge, they expose. But journalism is under threat from violence, censorship, financial pressure, and an aggressive surge in fake news.
15: Journalism gives us perspective. Understanding the world is something we do together. Because together, we see.

0: This is DW News, and these are our top stories. President Donald Trump has accused China of unprecedented meddling in U.S. elections and the race for the White House in 2020. In a televised address to the nation, Trump also said U.S. officials covered up the scale of the interference. He announced the immediate declassification of intelligence on elections, referring to shocking vulnerabilities. In Ukraine, thousands of people have demonstrated against the dismissal of the popular defense minister. Local media reported tensions between Mykhailo Fedorov and military commanders. President Zelensky has also shaken up his cabinet in an overhaul seen as a test of his political authority, as the war with Russia nears the 4.5-year mark. The launch of a SpaceX Starship rocket was aborted moments before liftoff. The company said some of the engines failed to start, triggering an automatic end to the procedure. It would have been the 13th flight for the world's biggest rocket. Elon Musk's SpaceX will have to figure out what went wrong before another attempt.
1: ...24 hours in Young China. Their idea of the good life is more self-focused and self-determined.
2: I want to become a rock star.
1: China's youth is breaking with traditions and expectations and living its own version of the Chinese dream. How will this new mindset change the country? The Chinese Dream starts July 22nd on DW. Fake news, propaganda, AI-generated lies.
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4: We encourage our audience to send us content they have spotted online where they assume it might be mis- or disinformation.
1: We uncover facts and rebuild trust. 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Because together, we see.
5: We begin the day with a major sign that the U.S. may be losing its AI advantage to China. Now, for years, the U.S. has tried to slow China's technological rise, imposing export controls on advanced chips and restricting access to technology needed to develop cutting-edge artificial intelligence. The aim was to make it harder for Beijing to compete in one of the defining technological races of this century. But new trade figures suggest a more complicated picture is emerging. China's exports have surged, driven in large part by sales of advanced electronics such as robots and booming global demand for AI-related products from chips to computing hardware. Now, officials say trade, both imports and exports, in AI hardware jumped by almost 60% in the first half of this year. China enjoyed strong overall industrial growth and it exported tens of billions of integrated circuits.

0: It's another sign of China's growing role in the global AI supply chain, but does it also suggest that U.S. efforts to contain China's AI industry are falling short? Or is there another explanation for the country's export success? And joining me now is Daniel Remler. He's a senior fellow in technology and national security at the Center for a New American Security in Washington, D.C. Daniel, it's good to have you with us. China's AI-related exports are booming, and yet the U.S. has spent years trying to restrict China's access to advanced chips. I mean, do these numbers suggest that that strategy is falling short?
1: So no, not exactly. And it's important to be clear about what U.S. policy has been. U.S. policy has never been intended to try to shrink China's technology exports writ large. It has been designed to try to restrict China's access to the most advanced chips and therefore to slow its development of advanced AI that could be used for military and intelligence purposes that would threaten U.S. national security. And what the data shows for this month is that its exports of legacy chips and consumer electronics are booming, but those are not the kind of exports that are relevant to train large-scale AI systems. Those products are important for the build-out of AI infrastructure, including data centers around the world, and that certainly is a concern.
0: Okay, so are you saying then that U.S. policy so far has been successful, or are there nuances about this policy that are problematic?
1: Yes, in general, U.S. policy has been successful at the intended objective of slowing the development of China's most advanced AI models. And you see the capability gap between the leading U.S. models and Chinese models holding steady. That doesn't mean that there aren't concerns here, of course, but this data is consistent with the restrictions working. But they do point to some holes. So China's imports of chips and manufacturing equipment that are not targeted by controls continue, and those are relevant to kind of China's general AI ambitions.
0: Let me ask you this then. Has China found ways around those restrictions, or are we now seeing the payoff from years of investment in its own AI industry?
1: Yes, so China's decades of investment in its AI industry are why it has its breadth of prowess in legacy chips and consumer electronics that are driving these exports. There's no doubt about that. But those workarounds, including chip smuggling and remote access through the cloud, as well as distillation of U.S. models, which allows them to kind of extract the capabilities of U.S. models, that is what's helping prop up the development of China's most advanced AI systems from firms like DeepSeek and Jirpu.
0: I mean, could we look at the situation this way? Did the United States slow China down at the technological frontier while unintentionally making Chinese AI more competitive everywhere else? Is that a way to look at it?
1: I think it's, look, every firm, given the cost of computing power and these other inputs to AI, is incentivized to make these efficiency gains in general. China's more under pressure in that respect. But you have to give the Chinese credit for this underlying manufacturing prowess that has made them a critical supplier of AI infrastructure when it comes to power electronics, legacy chips, memory, these other components that are essential to data centers and other pieces of the AI infrastructure stack, yes, while slowing China's frontier AI development. But it's hard for me to say that our policy has led them to be successful in that area. That success is due to kind of decades of investment and America and other Western allies' relative lack of investment in those kinds of foundational manufacturing areas.
0: I want to ask you too, Daniel, if you ask to someone on the street about AI and Chinese-American relations, a lot of people would say, what about NVIDIA? NVIDIA still gets to make money in the Chinese market. Is that problematic here when you're looking at U.S. policy?
1: Absolutely. It's a real problem when the leading designer of the most advanced AI chips is able to sell that product into the Chinese market and to therefore

0: accelerate China's AI ambitions. And unfortunately, US policy has been sort of frozen in this respect over the last year and a half, whereas before we were increasingly tightening controls to kind of restrict exports of advanced AI chips as the technology progressed. But we haven't really seen that over the last year and a half from this administration or from US allies. And so the longer that we wait to take action there, the more opportunities that China has to exploit loopholes for firms like NVIDIA to design products that would skirt around the controls and therefore help China close the gap potentially.
1: European governments, they see these developments, particularly with NVIDIA, and it does cause some alarm. Should Europe now be preparing for a challenge the way they've seen with electric vehicles, but a challenge in AI hardware coming from China?
0: Absolutely. China's playbook of price subsidization, scaling, and undercutting pricing of firms in Europe and other markets, as they've done with electric vehicles, that is certainly a playbook that they will apply to AI infrastructure and these other hardware components where Europe is competitive. Now, thankfully, we have two things working in Europe's favor and the United States' favor in this respect. The first is that, unlike in electric vehicles, China is not at the technological frontier when it comes to AI hardware and AI chips. So firms like ASML in the Netherlands, Zeiss in Germany are still leaders in this respect. And European governments working with the United States and our allies in Asia should take steps to protect them and to make sure that that technology does not reach China and allow it to develop that technology that could then be used to undercut our own market position. And secondly, unlike electric vehicles, which are increasingly being introduced into markets in Europe and leading to significant difficulties for auto manufacturers in Europe, European governments still have time to act to protect their manufacturers from these legacy chips and other electronics. They can take steps to replace that equipment with trusted suppliers from other democratic countries. So there's still a window of opportunity here, but that same playbook could certainly be run.
1: You know, there is a certain level of animosity between the United States and Europe economically under this administration. If you were a member of the Trump administration today, would you advise the president to seek more business ventures with Europe and to pull Europe closer to the United States to build a bulwark against any type of Chinese AI threat?
0: Absolutely. Look, China has a lot of strengths going for it. It is a large country. It is very sophisticated. It has tremendous talent. It's developing significant energy infrastructure and other kinds of infrastructure. But when you combine the technological prowess and market size of the United States, Europe, our allies in Asia, like Japan and Korea and India and elsewhere, you get this scale effect where together we are much stronger than kind of individually. Mm-hmm. And so from my perspective, you know, keeping America first means working with like-minded allies that share our values and share our interests in Europe and elsewhere. And having a more integrated market in AI, having common rules and standards, that's going to be the key, in my view, to containing China's development of AI that could be used to threaten our national security in all our countries, as well as maintaining our prosperity and winning markets around the world.
1: But before we let you go, let me ask you, what is the one indicator that you'll be watching to judge whether the U.S. is succeeding or failing in its efforts to contain China's AI rise?
0: I would look at three metrics here. So first is just the gap between the best American models and the best Chinese models. On that score, we're doing pretty well. The gap is anywhere from 6 to 12 months, and that's been pretty steady. But so look at the first that first gap between the best US models and the best Chinese models. The second indicator is China's stock of frontier level computing power, including chips that they've stockpiled or smuggled from NVIDIA. And then the third factor is the design and kind of prowess of China's own indigenously manufactured and designed chips, particularly Huawei's Ascend line. So if the model gap between the US and China is closing, if China's stock of frontier class compute is growing quickly, those are warning signs. Right now, we're doing well on all three of those categories. Mm-hmm. China is not able to produce at scale.

0: own indigenously produced chips that are of a quality comparable to NVIDIA. But smuggling and these other kinds of ways to increase the compute stockpile are problems, but they are manageable with better policy and stronger enforcement. And then the model gap is keeping steady. But those are the three metrics I would look at.
1: Okay, Daniel Remler, we appreciate you taking the time to walk us through this and share your insights with us tonight. Thank you.
2: 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Our content is too big
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13: These little things can answer big personal questions fast. Do you have the flu? Are you sick with COVID? Are you pregnant? What most people don't know, animals are used to make them and can die in the process. But these inconspicuous algae growing all over our coasts and floating in the ocean can put an end to this. These two founders developed the first animal-free pregnancy test and are now trying to spread the word.
14: We need awareness. We need the people to buy it, because if there's a demand, also the industry changes.
13: Could this be the cruelty-free future of diagnostics? We're in the north of Germany, where the ocean kisses the beach. Alina Eilers and her father are on a treasure hunt for this story's VIP. It's hiding somewhere in the mud. At low tide, the sea retreats up to 40 kilometers and builds the German mudflats, a UNESCO World Heritage Site.
15: When the water is gone, you have like millions of animals, and it's such a big ecosystem that's unique and fascinating.
13: It's home to more than 10,000 species that often live buried in the mud. Like the peppery farrow shell that digs itself into the ground, or the lugworm.
15: They're so slimy. It's okay. As long as it's moving slowly, it's fine.
13: And then there's this brown slush, the algae in question. It's easy to miss.
15: It's brown on brown, but like rusty brown on muddy brown. It's a very simple organism. It just needs the sunlight, it needs some salt water, some other nutritions, and basically CO2 to do photosynthesis and to grow and produce oxygen.
13: In fact, 25% of all oxygen we breathe comes from this type of algae that looks marvelous up close. It's called the diatom and has 100,000 subspecies. It also binds 25% of all carbon dioxide out there, so it plays a really important role in preventing the planet from heating up further. And it's super low maintenance. It even survives being stepped on or baked in the sun.
15: It's fine, it gets up again. It survives, that's fine.
13: And as Alina found out, it's got the power to shift how we do diagnostics. To do that, it has to leave its natural habitat and enter the lab. Here, it's used to make a pregnancy test, the first one to avoid animal use at every stage. Most home diagnostic tests work like a game of catch. Antibodies on the test strip spot a specific antigen, such as a hormone in the urine of pregnant women, and send out a signal. To get these antibodies, scientists essentially hijack an animal's immune system.
16: An example would be a mouse or a rabbit. You would inject them with your antigen of interest. You would let that that animal naturally produce antibodies to that protein, and then you would extract the blood from that animal.
13: Scientists do this when they develop a new test, like when there's a new COVID variant. But that's not all. Lab animals are also used to mass produce antibodies for common tests. Undercover footage from a German farm shows rabbits that are being held to produce antibodies and to extract blood. It's an exceptionally

0: gruesome case. This method is decades old, but it's still being used today. Each year, an estimated 276,000 animals are used for antibody production in the EU alone, though not all for diagnostic purposes. Luckily, we have other ways to make antibodies. Bacteria and yeast cultures, for example, though they can't grow the complex antibodies Alina needs.
1: The one that's more conventionally used is that you use, you know, a very small number of animals to extract their cells, immortalize those cells, and then you've got that antibody as much as you want.
0: It's called animal cell culture and can take place in the lab like this one. But it also has its costs because the cells are demanding.
2: The animal cell culture needs an environment that's blood-like because the cells need an environment they know. So it's 37 degrees and a media, like a solution that's made up from blood sewer from other animals.
0: To get these settings, you need high-tech gear, like expensive incubators.
1: The cost of producing antibodies and discovering antibodies is very high. And I feel like if you can crack this way of making it in something like algae, and you can produce it on a real large scale, that's really advantageous.
0: Because the algae in question are very undemanding. They live comfortably in this tank at 20 degrees Celsius, sea temperature, in simple salt water with a lot of light. Though right now there's only water in here. That makes the system considerably easier to run. In theory, the algae can grow antibodies for various lateral flow tests, the kind of tests you usually use at home. Alina and her team are already looking into developing menopause and ovulation tests.
1: The majority of lateral flow tests used are in lower middle income countries, where we're trying to get that cost as low as possible. And if you can lower that cost by producing them in you know, algae that just need to sit in the sun and, you know, harvest that energy just to produce the antibodies, and maybe use a lot less energy, a lot less personnel, then that's a real advantage.
0: But for this to work, an entire industry would need to be convinced. In theory, that would match European policy. In 2020, the European Commission published a report calling for an end to using animals to make antibodies, for ethical concerns and because there are valid alternatives. But in practice, this is a tough nut to crack. Using animals in this field is very well established, so it's a bit of a never change a running system situation.
1: Bioengineers in general are risk averse. You know, so we'll go for what is well understood and works well. And obviously it is a field that's dominated by some massive biochemical companies.
0: They most of all look for price, quality and a sturdy value chain. And they are yet to be convinced that the new antibodies are better than what's already on offer. So Alina and her team want to prove their approach is fit for the industry. In 2025, their animal-free pregnancy test hit the shelves of German drugstores. It's EU certified and yields 99% correct results, like conventional tests.
2: At the beginning, it was like totally unreal to see my own product in the shelf. So it's a great experience.
0: Since then, Alina has already had to lower the price because consumers weren't buying it. Right now, it's in a similar price range to the other tests. Their labels don't mention the use of animals anywhere. If you're lucky, you can dig it up in the fine print.
2: It's not communicated, it's just nothing. People who buy these tests, like any tests, rapid tests, know.
0: It's a different story with cosmetics. The industry shifted to animal cruelty-free testing for makeup years ago and made sure to label it. Alina hopes to repeat this for rapid tests. But first, she needs to get the message out. A couple days later in Germany's capital, Berlin, Alina and her co-founder Stephanie are getting ready for a gig. At the live recording of a YouTube show, a group of sustainable startups pitch their products to digital creators, hoping for reach.
2: That's always an obstacle we have, that the audience doesn't know we have to make awareness. And I think Stephanie can do that very well.
3: That's so lovely.
2: Yeah.
3: Okay.
2: Yeah. So she will pitch.
0: Nerves in the room are running high. A few finishing touches, and they're on.

0: So we not only created a better product, but also a future in which no animals will have to die for pregnancy tests and other rapid tests.
1: Yes,
0: it's good. We'll do it.
2: And success.
3: It was freaking amazing.
4: Yeah, it was great.
3: Yeah, it was beyond awesome. Yeah, they were so lovely. They were so interested. And we have a deal.
2: One of the creators, with a huge female following, agreed to broadcast their product online. She was baffled to learn about the use of animal testing herself.
0: I honestly didn't know that pregnancy tests aren't vegan. It's really important to address this and to get this information out into the world.
2: What happens next will depend on how well this works. To truly change diagnostics, Alina and Steffi's technology needs funding, scaling, and trust from regulators, manufacturers, and eventually consumers. If it works, it could put fewer animals at risk, put less pressure on resources, and allow more people to benefit from diagnostics globally. From the Berlin stage, to the lab, to the sea. This story shows what's possible when science looks beyond routines and follows new paths.

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0: From Berlin to right where you are.
4: Berlin Briefing. Next.
5: When I heard the verdict, what I felt was deep sorrow for the state of the judiciary and the judges in my country.
4: A voice from prison. The Turkish human rights activist Osman Kavala has been in solitary confinement for over a year. Charged with an attempted coup, he was sentenced to life behind bars. Osman Kavala.
6: In 45 minutes.

0: What happens to societies where women remain invisible? They lose ideas, power, a part of their future. We showcase the daily victories of women. Brave, honest, loud. Side by side, deserving to be heard and seen. We share their stories from the female point of view. Because perspectives matter. Together, we see.
1: This is Shadows of German Colonialism.
0: These podcasts and videos shed light on a dark history, the devastating colonial horrors inflicted by Germany across Africa.
1: And he employed scorched earth tactics, burning farms and destroying livestock.
0: What is the legacy of this widespread racist oppression today?
2: History cannot be forgotten. We need to talk about it.
0: Hear the stories, Shadows of German Colonialism. A unique look inside Afghanistan. Despite conflict and oppressive rule, one thing offers glimmers of joy and a measure of freedom.
3: Afghanistan cricket is like football in Brazil. It's everything for the lives of Afghan people. It's everything.
0: We meet the star players as they prepare for an international tournament. How did they make it to the top? What are their hopes and dreams? For themselves and for their country. With rare insights from ordinary Afghans, what does the national team's success mean to them? And what about the exiled female players who are forbidden to play in their homeland? Can they envision a future for women in Afghanistan? Dreams in the dust.
4: What if Russia wanted to test NATO? Not with a full-scale invasion, but with something smaller, murkier, and harder to respond to. That's a question that military planners have wrestled with for years, especially in the Baltic states. And it feels particularly timely this week after the European Union publicly accused Russia-linked actors of carrying out malicious cyber activities against governments and critical infrastructure across Europe, including in Germany and several other member states. Earlier this year, a public war game organized by Welt newspaper and the German Wargaming Center explored what a future crisis on NATO's eastern flank might look like, and Welt has turned it into a podcast that I highly recommend. So today on Berlin Briefing, we're asking, what can war games tell us about the real world? How does Russia think about the Baltics? And are Europeans preparing for the right threats or simply projecting their own fears onto Moscow? I'm Nina Hauser and this is Berlin Briefing. My guests are Karolina Druten, international security correspondent at Welt, and may I say the brain and heart behind this podcast.
5: Thank you. I mean, I did that with dear colleagues together, but yeah, I did initiate the project and I'm happy to be here. Thanks for having me.
4: So you're Welt's international security correspondent and I'm really looking forward to hearing a bit about what happened behind the scenes, you know, how a war game actually worked. So really looking forward to your insights. And of course, we have Roman Goncharenko, DW's very own expert on all things Russia, to talk a bit about, you know, where do Western war games actually get the Kremlin right? Where do they not? And what does all of this mean for current decision-making processes? You know, where are some levers that the West have to deal with the situation in Ukraine? So, Karolina, let's start with the basics. Most people hear the war game, the word war game, and they think prediction. But what can and what can't a war game actually deliver?
5: It cannot predict, ironically. So I said this countless times, I think, in the podcast. We're not predicting the future here. We're exploring a potential, a possible future. So a war game, I like to describe it like a thought experiment. So you want to understand the thinking of your enemy, your own thinking, gaps in your thinking, and your own weaknesses. So you take a scenario. So in our case, we said Russia was conducting a military exercise on the Belarusian-Lithuanian border, and they did not withdraw their troops after that. That was a fictional scenario, right? And then...
4: But it's something that actually did happen very similarly in the situation with Ukraine, right?
5: Exactly, yeah, and that's why we...
4: Because they do conduct these military exercises every year.
5: We felt that might be something that Russia was actually prepared to do at some point in the future, potentially. And, of course, I had a lot of background talks with experts on that from Russia, like Ukraine, Lithuania, Europe. So we had a lot of input. And then we took this scenario and we had experts and former political decision makers take decisions on the basis of this scenario. So we presented them with the scenario. We said, look, there's a crisis. You are now the German government and you are now the Russian government. Play, right? And what it does is people take decisions and then the simulation develops. And as it develops, you can really find out patterns that I'm sure we'll talk about in this podcast as well.
4: And it did produce quite some headlines when it first came out in German earlier this year, because this is something that you conducted at the end of last year and the results were then published and it got picked up by lots of international media, including NATO's real Secretary General, who said, okay, this exercise has actually produced some concerning results.
5: Yeah, and we were a bit surprised by the media coverage, but also Mark Rutte commenting on that. We did not expect that, really, because I felt that internationally it got picked up a lot more than in Germany, and that, I think, also speaks to our strategic culture, right? But I think that especially media outlets in the UK, in the US, were quite concerned about our results because in the war game, Russia, and I don't want to spoil the podcast for anyone here, but I mean, yeah, I got to say it, right? Russia achieved its strategic objectives. So there was a limited, in the war game, there was a limited military incursion into Lithuania, and the German government was not in a position to take on a leadership role, which would have been needed to prevent this situation or react adequately. So people were quite alarmed, I would say, throughout Europe.
4: Yeah, because it's not a really far-fetched scenario. And it was one of the reasons why you decided to publish the podcast in English. The last episode comes out next week. So, everybody who's listening can tune in real time, basically, and follow your podcast. So I want to throw to Roman the question, a scenario where Russia doesn't withdraw troops after a military exercise. This is a really good starting point, right, for a war game. But why specifically? Can you tell us about that Suwalki gap? That is something that has become somewhat of a term that security circles really love speculating about, that narrow gap. Why is it so crucial? Why is that such an Achilles heel?
6: Well, it has to do with geography and with the Russian Kaliningrad exclave and the road there, which is about 60 kilometers long, I think. So it's not difficult from military point of view to try to cut it off and actually cut off the Baltic republics from the rest of NATO. And that is why it is considered to be a weakness in NATO eastern flank. But on the other hand, I think, because it is well known, I think the probability that Russia would attack there is relatively low, because NATO is expecting something to happen there, has been preparing for such a scenario.
4: But Roman, if you're sitting in Moscow, what is the strategy when it comes to the Baltics? How do you look at that region? Just, let's just put ourselves in the Kremlin's shoes. How do they look at that region? They are, those three countries, they are members of the European Union. They have NATO troops stationed there. So just to an international audience, perhaps not everybody is even familiar with these three countries that together, I looked that up, they have barely the population size of Ireland.
6: Well, the Baltic states were former Soviet republics, and of course there are still grievances in Russia about that. And the historic past plays a major role here. So for the Russian president, for parts of the Russian public, it is a target. So and there is Russian-speaking population there, especially in Latvia. That is why they might see that as the leverage to do something on the border. And this is also part of such war games where, for example, the BBC series I've mentioned, Inside the War Room, World War III. So where they are trying to send like soldiers with no signs, like they did in Crimea in 2014.
5: So green men.
6: Exactly. The green men, the so-called green men, trying to remain under the radar, you know, that plausible deniability. Oh, everybody knows those
4: the
6: are Russian
4: humanitarian
6: soldiers, yes.
4: Mission.
6: Or exactly. Or in your scenario, like, yeah, exactly.
4: Okay, I want to talk about your war game a bit more, Carolina, because we've got you here. And it's so funny that you said that we don't really have that tradition when, you know, fun fact, there's modern war gaming does have its roots in Germany, but in Prussia.
5: Yeah,
4: right?
5: The Prussian Kriegsspiel, yeah.
4: But then that that got lost also because of our history, of course, you know, that it got very unpopular to even talk about.

0: looking at pure strategic interests of allies and adversaries, and basically imagining Germany in different positions. Like, we were briefly touching upon this before, that like Germany is building, or is like saying that it wants to build, the strongest conventional army in Europe. Friedrich Merz talks about a leadership position that Germany wants to take, but the mindset is not there for that. It's simply not there, because Germany could always count on the United States to step up when we needed it to, right? So we outsourced our own security, and we lost that strategic thinking with it. And now that wargaming is coming back, I think it's an excellent thing. I mean, we got accused, not broadly, but like some people were saying, like, how can you play war? Like, that's sick, right? And I'm saying, well, I think you actually should, right? Because you don't want a war to happen. You want to know where your own weaknesses lie, and you want to know how potentially your adversary might think. So this is what it's important for. And I think people in Germany shouldn't be afraid to use this tool, right? And it's happening. I know it's happening inside the German government. NATO is doing that a lot, like playing through these kind of scenarios. And it really turns your attention to the blind spots. Like, what if Russia were to attack Lithuania in a limited military incursion, and the United States would say, like, look, we're not sure what happened there, right? We have to gather more intelligence. We're not supporting Article 5. You Europeans do what you got to do, but like, we're out, right?
1: And maybe we'll come in as mediators.
0: Exactly.
1: Right?
0: I mean, we don't know what might happen, right? Donald Trump is good in giving out surprises, right? But it's a possibility, I think, based on what he said in the past. And then we might not be able to use the NATO regional defense plans in the way that they're drafted now, right? We don't know what the Americans would be prepared or not prepared to give. And I mean, even now, they're withdrawing key capabilities from the NATO force model, which is the basis for the regional defense plans. Long story short, it's unclear what the US role would be, right? And in that kind of situation, maybe there needs to be someone else in Europe who steps up and says, look, in order to not have Russia achieve its objectives, we would need to do X, Y, Z. And that is not something Germany is prepared to do, because Germany has always been focused in finding a solution that works for all allies, escalation management, working in line with other allies. So I'm not even blaming decision makers in Germany for that. It's just deeply historically rooted. But this is not the time for this kind of thinking. So in order to simulate the Russian way of thinking, because I mean, I wouldn't want to do that, right? So we had a red team in the war game, and the president in the red team was Alexander Gabuyev. And he grew up in Moscow. He's a former journalist who worked in the Kremlin press corps. So he reported from there a lot. He knows the way that people who take decisions in Moscow think. And he's now heading the Russia-Eurasia Carnegie Center here in Berlin. Like, he had to go into
1: And you
0: exile.
1: won your war game, essentially, with the red team.
0: Yeah, I mean, he did, right? I don't really like to talk about like win or lose, because we didn't do this to say like, oh, you guys lost, you guys won, but really to, I mean, it was a good exercise to know about structural weaknesses, right? So, yeah.
1: But where did they get it wrong, the blue team?
0: I think, first of all, in understanding what the Russians actually wanted. There's one part in the war game where Irina Mihalic, who played the interior minister in the blue team, she's a green politician from the German government. And it was quite late in the war game, and she was stopping her colleagues and saying, could anyone at this table assess what the Russians actually want? Like, what is their objective? And then Peter Tauber, the former general secretary of the CDU, who played the chancellor, was like, immediately, oh, to make the Baltics Russian. And then Roderick Kiesewetter from the same party, who was also in the parliament, he was like, no, I think to demonstrate NATO's and EU's inability to act. And that was something that the blue team needed to have thought about in second one. Like, what is Russia trying to do? Because they were not trying to make the Baltics Russian. Like, in the red team, they were discussing, look, we want the security architecture in Europe to look more like before 1997.

0: right? So no permanent NATO structures in the members that joined NATO after that. So including in the Baltic states, but for example, also in Romania. So their plan was to have a limited military incursion, pretend that it's a humanitarian mission, and then blur the narrative around it, sugarcoat it for the Americans to make sure that there is no strong NATO reaction, to then know this alliance is not doing what it is intending to do. That's all. So as soon as Russia's, as the first Russian soldier, tank, whatever, like moved across the border and NATO did not react, their objective was set. And then Peter Tauber, I was sitting, sorry, and that's the last thing I'm going to say about that. I was sitting on a panel with him after the war game, and he's like, you know, when the war game finished, I thought we won. I thought the blue team has won. And I was like, oh, how did you come to that conclusion? And he was like, well, I thought that the objective, our objective, was to prevent a wider war in Europe. But that was not what Team Russia was trying to do. And also, it was a problem that Team Blue, Team Germany, never set an objective for themselves.
1: Not for themselves and not thinking about what the objective of the other side was. So, Roman, how realistic is that? I mean, do Western governments constantly get that wrong, that Russia is all about trying to, you know, conquer more land rather than achieving smaller, politically, strategically important objectives that are smaller?
2: Well, I think it is complicated, and I do believe that Russia would like to see NATO collapse because of inability, or yes, because of inability to fulfill actually the commitments in Article 5. That is very important, and we have seen the testing. We have seen it in Poland in September 2025, when over 20 Russian drones flew to Poland.
1: And Article 5, I'm just thinking, we do need to explain to people who are sort of beginning to get interested in security debates, is the article that basically says an attack on one
2: is an
1: NATO
2: attack on
1: country
2: all.
1: is an attack on
2: Exactly.
1: all.
2: Yes. So there was a debate, I think a very heated debate inside NATO, how to react. They actually used for the first time F-35, I think, so to shoot down those drones, which is raises questions about how much money is being spent.
1: Because, of course, these fighter jets deployed against small drones is
2: Exactly,
1: just, you know, the
2: exactly. So
1: equation just
2: now
1: doesn't make
2: NATO
1: sense.
2: showed that it struggles to respond. It responded.
1: It was very proud that it responded as
2: Yes,
1: well.
2: but on the other way, I think Poland expected a stronger reaction. And of course, NATO, I think, was hesitating how quickly can they respond, because they didn't know what happened. Were those drones really with the armed or unarmed? Because you would react in a different way in that way, in that case. No people were hurt, but we can imagine what would happen if that was the case. And then I think it was a shock for NATO because they didn't expect it. And this is exactly how Russia is thinking. We will do something that you do not expect. So now NATO might expect that, might expect that on the, for example, also in Poland, where there is a hub for Ukraine at an airport where most weapons are being delivered to Ukraine through. And we have heard a lot of calls in Russia, let's hit that target, let's send drones there. And we can say after that the drones lost their way, that were diverted by Ukraine or whatever. So there is this very difficult situation for Western leaders. How do we react? How do we respond? Do we send drones to Russia or don't? And that's why I think it's very important to have such scenarios that you did in public, because every government is doing that, but the German public never really had an opportunity to imagine how actually things are running, how the government is struggling to make a decision. We've been listening with you together yesterday, the German Chancellor Friedrich Merz, and he was praising that new cabinet that he is now having, the security cabinet in Germany, which is
1: The
2: new.
1: National Security
2: Na
1: Council.
2: National Security Council, exactly. Something that other countries have had for decades. And for Germany, it's completely new. And it is very important,

0: to have such such
1: we've
0: a
1: actually
0: gathering.
1: Done an episode on this National Security Council. We'll post the link.
0: So I think it's very important to understand how the government runs, how the government reacts in a critical situation to understand what could happen.
1: And Cara, what I thought was fascinating was how that situation that you just described, the conversation between the Chancellor and Irina Mihalic as Interior Minister, you know, have we actually thought about what they want? That discussion happened while they were busy trying to figure out who was responsible for what in Germany and how to get hospitals to, you know, free up beds potentially and which laws needed to be changed. I mean, is that just something where they get lost and they can't see the forest because of all the trees?
2: I mean, to be fair, in a crisis like that, this is what Germany would need to be, NATO's logistical backbone, right? So Germany has been described as like the logistics hub of NATO. And the reason for that is like if Russia attacks the Baltic states and if Article 5 gets triggered and we have the regional defense plans, I mean, NATO now is like trying to really have a forward defense, like to stop an attack as it happens, but still you would need reinforcements, right? So you would need American soldiers, other soldiers to be brought to the Baltics, and Germany happens to be at the center, and troops would need to move through Germany in the hundreds of thousands.
1: We have borders
2: thousands.
1: With nine countries.
2: Yeah. So there would be a lot of logistics. Like Deutsche Bahn would be needed, the ports would be needed, Bremerhaven would be absolutely crucial. And then if some like soldiers get wounded, for example, they would be of course treated there, but like if capacity is not enough, they would then be moved to Germany and treated here as well. So a lot of stuff would need to happen here: water, energy, infrastructure, all of that, right? So Germany has the O-Plan Deutschland, the Germany operations plan, let's say, and in there it's secret, so we don't know details, but we know that it sets out a plan for this kind of scenario. And in order to invoke certain measures and certain laws, it's quite difficult to achieve that, because the Spannungsfall would need to be invoked. This is like the state of tension. Or even Verteidigungsfall. So state of tension can be invoked by parliament, by the Bundestag, if Germany thinks that an attack is possible imminent, right? So and then in this kind of scenario, it's easier to invoke the emergency laws. So it's a state of emergency, basically, right? But you need a two-thirds majority in the Bundestag. And the mainstream political parties do not have that majority now. In our war game, it still got invoked, right? The adjudication or white cell, the team that kind of like led the war game, the German Wargaming Center, took this decision. And that was a lot already for the blue team to achieve, right? Mm-hmm. So what they did was saying like, okay, we need, like in the Spannungsfall, in the state of tension, you can tell certain companies, you need to primarily produce for the Bundeswehr. We need Deutsche Bahn to transport primarily soldiers. And that's massively interrupting civilian life, right? This is why the threshold is so high, because it should not, this decision should not be taken lighthearted. But Germany was looking at the situation, the blue team, sorry, in our war game, was looking at the situation saying, we have a war in Europe, we have a security crisis. What's Germany's role in this scenario? We become the logistics hub. So we prepare our country for American, mostly American troops to move through. But American troops were not coming. So they were following the plans. I think Germans are very good at that, right? But they were not looking at the bigger picture, like what is Russia trying to achieve and what is our own options here?
1: And what are the Americans actually going to be doing, right? I mean, that is, wasn't that the other key question?
2: Yeah.
1: Apart from getting Russia wrong, they also had no idea what the American administration would decide to do, right? I mean, they were in contact with the actor who played the American
2: Secretary of State, Jeff Radke. Yeah, exactly. He's a former NATO and US diplomat. And I had long conversations with him even before the war game to anticipate how might a Trump administration present itself in such a scenario, because we don't know. And again, it would be wrong to assume that we predict any sort of reaction, right? We're not doing that. We're just asking, how would Europe, how would Germany react if Americans did not step up? And I think the necessity to ask this question is very obvious, right? I mean, at the NATO summit, Trump in the end was a bit more conciliatory than people had.
1: The real NATO summit, yeah, just a couple of weeks ago.
2: The real NATO summit, yeah. But still, I mean, Greenland was put again on the table. The ceasefire in Iran was ended. Trump was heavily criticizing Spain, right? So you can just know what this administration is going to do. So yeah, we had Jeff Rutka in the War Game, and he was saying the US was very hesitant to give a strong military reaction because in our war game, importantly, there was a ceasefire in Ukraine, because most experts say that this is the prerequisite for further military action of the Russian armed forces and government to do something outside Ukraine, because it frees up capacity, right?
1: It buys time as well.
2: And we had a ceasefire in Ukraine in our war game. And then after that, there was the limited military incursion into Lithuania. And the Americans in our scenario were the brokers of the ceasefire. So the imagined American administration was saying, look, we thought we solved the security issue in Europe, and we're not prepared to have another scenario like that. So let's all calm down, wait and see. We don't think it's in Vladimir Putin's interest to have another war, right? That was what happened.
1: But if that is the assumption, then surely the blue team could have understood that the Americans had already decided to not be treated like a full-fledged NATO member, in the sense of, oh, yes, there's a war in Europe. Let's go send everybody in to deter Russia as much as possible.
2: There were mixed signals, as in real life. Like, the US president was saying one thing, the Secretary of State was saying another thing. Then we have the Pentagon. So it was not clear how the Americans would react. But in such a scenario, it's just important to move very quickly, because if you don't, like, if you don't act, someone will act for you, right? And that's also what happened in the war game. So I don't think that the German government was naive in thinking that the Americans would step up. But they still kind of expected it, or they weren't used to Americans not stepping up, right? Mm-hmm. And I think we also saw that when it came to military support of Ukraine, and Roman, you will know this better than I do, but that was a situation where Europeans really had to, like, sort themselves out and see, oh, what can we do without a strong American support? And we're still in the process of seeing that. I mean, now the Coalition of the Willing has announced that there will be military exercises in the fall, right? I don't think Germany will be part of that. What happens if in France we have a different government? And what if in the UK Burnham decides that he focuses more on the UK, right? What happens to the coalition of the government? What is Germany's position in that? Like, we have very real life examples for these kind of conversations that also happened in the war game. And I think what we learned is that we are not yet there to be fully prepared for such scenarios.
0: Just one point, if I may. You've just said that the prerequisite was a ceasefire in Ukraine. In all scenarios, this is the case. But I would caution to see it as a given. Because at the moment, as things are running for Russia, and they're running not good, it's not just a stalemate on the battlefield, but also Ukraine is attacking Russia more and more. So the Russian population is feeling those. So war is coming back where it came from for the first time massively. And Vladimir Putin is under enormous pressure at the moment from inside Russia. So he has to do something. As long as the war against Ukraine continues, he might be tempted to attack, for example, a factory in Poland or in the Baltic states, where, for example, drones for Ukraine are being assembled, or munition depots in these countries.
1: So we've talked a lot about Russia. Well, thank you very much, Carol Druten, brain and heart and security correspondent for Welt publication. Thank you so much for all your insights and for coming to our little studio here. And thank you very much, Roman Goncharenko, Berlin correspondent for DW's Russian and Ukrainian service. And thank you very much to everybody out there. And I would so love to hear your comments about what you think will be wargaming in 5 years' time. So make sure that you drop us a line. Also, if you're still around, then you may be interested in hearing that we've won an award for this podcast. So you've come to the right place. You're part of the community. Thank you very much. We'll post the link in the description. We're very proud, and that gives us great motivation. We've also got a newsletter, as you may or may not know. So make sure that you sign up to that to hear more about Germany's perspective on all international debates, but also stories from Germany. And that's it for today. So thank you very much for joining. Till next time.

0: This is DW News, and these are our top stories. President Donald Trump has accused China of unprecedented meddling in U.S. elections and the race for the White House in 2020. In a televised address to the nation, Trump also said U.S. officials covered up the scale of the interference. He announced the immediate declassification of intelligence on elections, referring to shocking vulnerabilities. In Ukraine, thousands of people have demonstrated against the dismissal of the popular defense minister. Local media reported tensions between Mykhailo Fedorov and military commanders. President Zelensky has also shaken up his cabinet in an overhaul seen as a test of his political authority, as the war with Russia nears the 4.5-year mark. The launch of a SpaceX Starship rocket was aborted moments before liftoff. The company said some of the engines failed to start, triggering an automatic end to the procedure. It would have been the 13th flight for the world's biggest rocket. Elon Musk's SpaceX will have to figure out what went wrong before another attempt.
1: When was the last time you read a book? If it was this month or this year, then you're already part of the exception. Recent studies show a staggering decline in reading books. In contrast, there's a sharp increase in other media consumption, particularly short-form videos.
2: We're actually now sort of finding it much harder to focus on a book, even if we wanted to. So I really think it's a change in technology.
1: Rose Horowitz recently wrote a viral article titled "The End of Reading is Here," and she explored a phenomenon you're probably familiar with: ever shorter attention spans, difficulties concentrating for longer periods, and struggles dealing with complex ideas.
2: Yes, so this is a trend that's been going on for a long time, and it was sort of started with the television, which crowded out time that people used to spend reading. I think by 1985, the average American household spent 7 hours a day in front of the TV. So it just substitutes in a lot of time. Then, you know, with streaming and internet and smartphones, it becomes, you know, even harder to find time to sit down with a book. And, you know, I argue that over time, you know, these social media platforms, which might have initially, you know, been kind of text dominant, are now switching to short form videos. And that's kind of getting us so accustomed to switching between, you know, different frames, switching between something if it doesn't immediately grab our attention, that we're actually now sort of finding it much harder to focus on a book, even if we wanted to. So I really think it's a change in technology.
1: And rather than just being a cultural blip, this might signal a watershed moment in human civilization.
2: Yes, so in my article, I argue that we're entering a post-literate society. And, you know, we know from the statistics that, you know, people are reading much less than they used to. The share of Americans who read a book or an article on any given day has declined by 40% over the past two decades. And, you know, I think what's significant about that is not just, you know, the decline in it, you know, people reading a few different books or but really that we are having a wholesale movement away from text. And I argue in the piece that, you know, the communications media that we use kind of shape the way we interact with one another. They shape the way we think and take in information. They shape the way our politics and culture work. And so I argue that, you know, this isn't just, oh, the, you know, share of people who read is going down some. It is a wholesale shift.
1: Now, she argues the current shift is pretty significant and not in a good way. So could this be a slide into idiocracy or even into a new dark age?
2: Yes, so I talked about the Library of Alexandria at the beginning and the end of my piece. And, you know, I wanted to use that because the

0: The sort of story for years among historians was that this library was destroyed by an act of war, and this amazing place of knowledge, Caesar burned it when he came to Alexandria, and that started the Dark Ages. But actually, the more recent kind of consensus among historians is that there was no external act that destroyed the library. The library was destroyed because nobody cared enough to maintain it. It was neglected. And so it wasn't that the library was destroyed and then we had the Dark Ages. We knew the Dark Ages were here because nobody cared enough to maintain the library. And I was sort of trying to argue that something similar is happening now because we can still read. We might be reading more words each day with emails and text messages and social media posts, but we're not taking the time to really, engage with rich and complex texts. And so that's what I meant by the darkness gathering again.
1: Right, so that's the cultural diagnosis. Here's the biological one.
2: We don't spend so much time, I think, on social media because we like it or find it rewarding. We spend that time because we have been hacked.
1: Anders Hansen is a Swedish psychiatrist and best-selling author who spent years researching what screens do to the brain. And to understand the hack, he says, start with a fact most of us never consider, that reading is unnatural.
2: The brain never evolved for reading. We've had written language for just 5,000 years, and that is a very short time for evolution. So we don't have a reading center dedicated in the brain. Learning to read is nothing that is genetically pre-programmed. It's something that we have to practice, and that probably makes it more reversible. It's vulnerable to decline if we don't use it as much.
1: Vulnerable to decline. That means a skill humanity spent 5,000 years building can be unlearned if it's not actively trained. So what happens to a society that loses this capacity?
2: We've had a huge increase in IQ during the last 100 years. If you do an IQ test today, and you will get 100 points, which is the average, you would have had 130 points 100 years ago. So that would have made, if your average IQ today, you would be among the 3 to 4% of the population that is smartest. If you had 100 points average 100 years ago, and you do the same test today, you will have an IQ of 70, which is the border of mental retardation. This doesn't mean that our ancestors a couple of generations ago were stupid. It means that we practice these things a lot more. And we have become smarter because we have practiced the things that are measured in IQ tests. We read more. We have longer education and so on and so forth. And this really shows that the brain is plastic. It will adapt to whatever surroundings it finds itself in. So if we stop reading, will this turn down again? We will go back in IQ, and that's perfectly possible. So the fact that we are not reading anymore, we don't know what the consequences will be, but I see it as a big experiment, actually.
1: A big experiment, 8 billion subjects, no control group, and what it costs us might only be obvious once it's gone.
0: Who could memorize the Iliad or the Odyssey today? Like, we don't practice it, so we're not ready to do so. And yet, we would say that that's, been a worthwhile trade-off. So I do think that, as we transition to a different technology, it actually isn't crazy to think that writing and reading would go away. This has happened before, and it just involves very big trade-offs.
1: So the idea of reading a book could actually become a thing of the past.
0: Yes, I think that it will be, it will just go to be a very small group who read and write. I spoke with a historian who already compared it to like a niche hobby, like orchid, like gardening orchids or stamp collecting. And so I think we'll just see that pool of readers getting smaller and smaller.
1: And this shift away from books is already transforming society. Look at today's politics, for example.
0: Yes. So, I think the way that we encounter our politicians now is just fundamentally different from the way people did in the past. Clearly, it's been a long time since people were encountering

0: politicians purely through, you know, speeches when they're visiting or, you know, the written word. But, you know, even now seeing on social media versus, you know, television from before, we know that social media platforms, you know, studies show that they kind of privilege emotionally resonant, you know, simplistic, kind of more populist messaging, and that it has led to, you know, more populist political parties doing better, you know, in many parts of the world. And so, you know, I think that as we encounter our politicians much more through 5 and 10 second video bites, and they sort of have to grab our attention or else we move on, you know, it means that we encounter them as, you know, sort of people that we might want to hang out with or that we want to entertain us, and much less so, you know, based on the quality of their ideas, something, you know, if they're trying to lay out a nuanced policy position, there really isn't time for that.
1: And so you scroll from one post to the next. That's unlike the fixed engagement you practice when reading a book. And going by what Anders Hansen says, at this rate, we're collectively on a downward spiral.
2: Yes, I think the ability to engage in deep thought is being challenged now in a way that hasn't been, at least not in our lifetime. The irony of this is that so much work is going to be taken over by AI in the coming years, and to be able to focus is probably going to be even more important on the job market. So therefore, what we really need in a digital economy is exactly what's being deprived of us in a digital economy. And I think this all boils down to the fact that we need to understand that we never evolved to be focused or happy or anything like that. We evolved to survive in a world that was very dangerous. And then those functions that used to be functions evolutionarily, they have become Achilles heels in our modern environment, and we need to protect ourselves from that.
1: The good news is society, including the generation being raised in this system, is waking up to the issue.
2: And of course, this is something that so many have felt. In Sweden, there was a study that showed that almost more than 8 out of 10 young people wanted to read more, but they just can't because it's very difficult to stay off your screen. I saw a study that was mentioned in The Guardian that shows that almost half of all teenagers in the UK wish that they lived in a world where the internet did not exist.
1: Now that's a sizable proportion, and it says a lot. In fact, they're reaching out for the older, slower things.
0: So I have some signs of hope. You know, Gen Z, they seem to be more attached to print media, actually, than prior generations. You know, I've seen in prior reporting that I've done, you know, they kind of like vinyl records and they like, you know, actually printed books. And it seems like it's some backlash against living in a kind of digital ephemeral world that they want something that really feels like concrete and tangible. So I definitely think that that's a sign of hope. I guess, you know, I almost hope in a way that I'm totally wrong in 100 years and that I do look very silly. And, you know, everyone has started to read again. But it's so hard to know what will happen.
1: But surely paperback nostalgia wouldn't carry this alone. There'll need to be a real reversal.
0: But I think for this to sort of reverse on a wholesale level, you know, would kind of require that we make a different decision than, you know, the people who were kind of the guardians of the Library of Alexandria did, that we decide on a societal, you know, large scale level that this is something that's too great to give up and that we have to choose differently.
1: Anders Hansen also thinks we'll be able to turn things around.
2: Things will get better when we understand our vulnerabilities and ask for better products. And I think also that we have been rather naive when it comes to regulation about these things, because they have not been regulated. And we regulate everything in society. We regulate cars and buildings and bridges and what have you, because these things are infrastructure to society. And of course, social media is also infrastructure to society. But for some reason, we have accepted that they should not be regulated.
1: Now, ultimately, reading is just too great a practice to let go of.
0: Like people are, you know, thinking, oh, reading, you know, it is kind of a frivolous activity. Sometimes you don't need to do it. But I talk about in the piece

0: how this is the way that all the world's knowledge has been passed down to us. And, you know, if we don't choose to read that, like, we are sacrificing just our, like, inheritance from human history. And so I definitely think, you know, my reporting showed and tried to make a case that that is a huge price to pay, and that we would be giving up, you know, something really wonderful in not reading, in not taking advantage of, you know, all the information and the history and the culture that we've been given, you know, from the last past 6,000 years.
1: And that takes us back to the library in Alexandria. The scrolls remained on the shelves while generation after generation looked elsewhere until the darkness had gathered. Rose Horowitz says it's happening again, but there's room to turn things around. At least you made it here to the end of one long argument. The skill Anders Hansen calls reversible hasn't gone anywhere yet. What happens to it next is decided in small moments, like after this video ends and your thumb hovers over the next thing.

0: I think I'm experiencing a different sense of time here. It flows faster. The boundaries between days and months become blurred. It's as if they are mixed with each other. I don't have much to complain about the conditions and treatment here. I think this is one of the better managed prisons in Turkey. I think I'm used to living alone in my room. I prefer this solitude to sharing the prison space with others. I mostly miss living together with my wife in our house.
1: I visit my husband in jail once a week, on Tuesdays. I was there this Tuesday too. It's a one-hour visit. Mostly they're closed visits. That means there's a pane of glass between us and we talk using a phone.
0: My mother is 97 years old. It makes me very sad to think that I may never see her again.
1: Sometimes it seems strange to me that I've never seen his cell. Once he sent me a picture he'd drawn with his table and his bed. But of course, that doesn't give me a complete picture of it.

0: Tabii çok iyi hatırlıyorum.
1: I remember it very well. He wasn't in Istanbul at the time. He'd gone to Gaziantep to hold talks with the city government about organizing a cultural program for refugees.
2: The security took me into custody upon my return as we were disembarking the plane. The prosecutor demanded my arrest without even seeing me. Initially, I was thinking I would be released in a few days, but this treatment, in particular the behavior of the prosecutor, made me understand that this was not just a mistaken measure due to an initial suspicion, which would soon be understood as unfounded.
3: The coalition regime, made up of the AKP and the MHP, arrested Osman Kavala to put pressure on civil society. He stood for everything they didn't want. He was an entrepreneur who supported civil society and artists, defended minority rights, and was also extremely polite about it.

0: This place was built as a tobacco warehouse. My grandfather was born in Kavala. He was a tobacco merchant. That's why the warehouse was built here. Of course, I don't remember those times, but I know a bit the history of this neighborhood. In 2002, together with some colleagues, we established a cultural organization called Anadolu Kültür.
1: My name is Asena Günal. After Osman Kavala's arrest, I became director of Anadolu Kültür.
0: We thought that contemporary art definitely contributes to critical thinking, self-reflection, to understand the issues influencing the culture, the political culture.
1: Osman Kavala isn't your average boss. He's very friendly and thoughtful. He always tries to be on an equal footing with the people he works with. I find it amazing how Osman Kavala always tries to make good use of the wealth that's come from his family's business. You could even say he's almost embarrassed by the resources he has. He doesn't fit the stereotype of a rich person.
2: Earning money is fine, but I think that to live in a society where people of different faith and ethnicity feel as equal citizens, and poor and rich enjoy similar public services, is a great privilege. And believing that your work contributes to the advent of such a society also gives a feeling of enrichment, despite some risks it entails.
0: Now, first destination was Diyarbakır, center of the Kurdish region with a strong cultural heritage.
1: Our projects have drawn attention to things like Turkey's Armenian cultural heritage or violations against the rights of different ethnic groups. We've tried to create a foundation on which everyone in Turkey can feel like an equal citizen. So our work hasn't tried to divide society, just the opposite. We've tried to unite it. If you look closely, it's clear our work hasn't changed much. What has changed is the Erdogan regime and its transformation into a one-man state, and the pressure that's now being put on all dissenting voices. We really didn't think anything would happen to us as a result of this work.
2: When I first learned about the plan of the government to build a shopping mall that would totally destroy the park, I joined my colleagues in a campaign to convince the government and the public that this was a terrible idea. My office is almost adjacent to the park. This made it possible for me to observe the young people and talk with them. I was impressed by their determination to protect the park, their strong sense of justice, and the spirit of solidarity among them. The majority of them had no ties with an organization. Probably it was their first time participating in such an action.
3: Açıkçası bu halkın daha büyük bir çoğunluğunun hakkı olduğunu ve bu eylemin terörizm olmadığını, sadece hakkın arandığını düşünüyorum ve Tayyip Erdoğan'ın bunu, başbakanımızın bunu görmesini istiyorum.
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5: This is Osman's office. It's just a few steps from here to Gezi Park. You can even see it from the window. Osman spent most of his childhood and youth in the basement of this building, so Gezi means a lot to him. When the protests started, he could see what was happening there. And as well as that, of course, saving the park was important to him.
6: Birkaç tane çapulcunun o meydana gelip insanımızı tahrik etmesine biz pabuç bırakmayız.
1: It wasn't just about Gezi. In the lead up to the protests, a lot of pressure was being exerted on people, and they'd simply had enough. It essentially became a struggle for human dignity.
7: Devrim meydanı. 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
9: Ben eşimin...
5: When I first heard that my husband was accused of organizing and financing the events at Gezi, I thought it was a completely fanciful accusation. A fantasy. That's the only way I could describe it.
2: During the protests, I brought a loudspeaker and a plastic table to the park. These, in addition to some cookies, constitute the evidence. The only evidence provided in the indictment in support of the allegation that I had funded the protests.
1: Gezi was a people's movement. 3.5 million people took part in it across almost every Turkish province. That can't be organized and financed by a single person.
6: Bunlar masum bir ayaklanma hadisesi değildir. Bunlar ciddi manada perde arkasında Soros türü bazı ülkeleri ayaklandırmak suretiyle oraları karıştıran tipler vardır. 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

0: Sayın Erdoğan.
1: Mr. Erdoğan started making grave accusations against me even before the indictment was prepared. I think neither the government nor the prosecutors who'd prepared the indictment actually believe in the absurd allegation that I planned and organized the protests in collaboration with George Soros.
2: In fact, there's no evidence in the utterly contrived and absurd indictment for which Osman Kavala is on trial. There's probably no one left in the world who doesn't know this, but these injustices continue.

0: Ziyaret günü benim için haftanın
1: Visiting day is the most important day of the week for me.
0: Benim için haftanın en önemli bir saati.
1: The 1 hour we spend together is the most important hour of the week for me.
0: Normal her zaman konuştuğumuz
1: As much as we can we try to talk about normal things.
0: Sevdiğimiz şeyler.
1: Things we like.
0: Bahsetmek istiyoruz.
1: About the books we've read.
0: Konuşuyoruz. Okuduğumuz kitaplardan bahsediyoruz. Cezaevine giden kitaplar
1: All books sent to the prison get this stamp to show they've been checked.
0: Burada da
1: Here's the stamp.
0: Bu damgayı görüyorsunuz.
1: This is one of the books that Osman has read and sent back.
0: Kitaplardan biri.
2: Çoğunlukla
3: I read mostly fiction. To enter into the lives of others, travel in other worlds, helps to overcome the physical constraints. Besides contemporary fiction, I reread classics and discover many new things which I had not noticed or understood previously.
1: When we can, we try to read the same books at the same time. That really helps to keep us afloat. I'm happy that we share this passion, that we like to read, and that we can share that.
3: We share our impressions and thoughts about the books we have been reading in our correspondence. When I come across something which I find exciting, I think of sharing it with Ayşe and speculate how she would react to it. It could be said that reading a novel also means to enter a conversation with the author. When I read, I try to involve

0: of Ayşe in this conversation as well.
1: Books are a lifesaver for him. Only 10 books are allowed in the cell at one time. So if I want to get him new books, some others have to be taken away. There's a lot of traffic. Books are constantly coming and going.

0: Bir felaket olduğu zaman,
1: when a big disaster happens, it goes without saying that people want to be with the person they're closest to. That was the first thing I felt, that we weren't together.
0: Benim ilk hissettiğim şey buydu, beraber değiliz.

0: I usually sleep very deeply, but I woke up, so you can imagine how intense the earthquake was. I instinctively just thought about the children's groups that we work with. I'm Yeter Erel Tumar, founder and director of Colorful Hopes. At that moment, I thought about the children and wondered if they were safe, because Colorful Hopes is still the only place these children can go, knock on the door, ask for advice and feel comfortable. Unfortunately, it's become clear that the state doesn't have the capacity to deal with such a large earthquake.
1: I imagined how horrible this feeling of desperation must be. I was really upset that I couldn't take part in the relief efforts. Reportedly, there were people crying for help from under the rubble while their friends and relatives were able to hear their voices, but unable to save their lives. If I had been free on the day of the earthquake, I'd have tried to contact my friends in the region and organized ways to help.
0: Right after the first earthquake, we decided the situation in Adıyaman is bad, so let's go there. The first team we sent was not allowed to enter the earthquake area. There was no trace of the state for 3 days, and all access points were blocked by the military.
1: I think this situation reflects a major failure in the functioning of the state institutions to protect the lives and well-being of the citizens. The fact that no minister or public officer resigned in the aftermath of the disaster, unlike what happened in other countries, reveals the lack of feeling of responsibility towards the public.
2: Bazı haysiyetsiz, açık konuşuyorum, namussuz kişiler kampanya yaparak Hatay'da biz asker göremedik, biz jandarma göremedik, polis göremedik gibi yalan yanlış iftiralar atıyorlar.
3: Ben sana yaptım, sen beklemedin. Merhaba.
0: We came here maybe a week after the earthquake, and since then we've been working not only on the playgrounds that we've set up here, but also sharing our experiences on how to work in a child-centered way.
3: Bakın benim oyuncağıma ne yaptım? Bakın, bir, iki, üç. Tata!

0: and how they feel in the face of the repressive and discriminatory policies the Kurdish citizens are facing. During the war, we organized activities with children. We literally pulled the children away from the barricades and did things with them so they could leave the world behind for a while and we could take care of their well-being. One day, Osman Kavala visited us, and a short time later, about 20 days after he left Diyarbakir, he announced a children's fund. The money enabled us to do more specialized work for children. After the war, the children rejected their culture and mother tongue because they had developed a kind of defense mechanism. They thought everything they were exposed to was because they were Kurds. And by rejecting their Kurdish identity, they actually felt safe by becoming Turks. This was a terrible outcome. Something had to be done about this. That's why we started developing a culture of peace for the children, to ensure that they feel at ease with their own identity and culture. Üzerine çalışmalar başlattık.
1: I thought that promoting collaboration between artists, writers and intellectuals from Istanbul and Diyarbakir would contribute to the development of mutual understanding, hence trust, which is necessary to feel ourselves as a member of the same community.
2: One of the first Anadolu Kultur activities I participated in was a program for children in Diyarbakir. To see how much they loved it, how much they needed this attention. I'll never forget that.
0: In the indictment prepared against me, it is written that I have worked with the minority groups in order to incite them against the government behind the veil of cultural programs. We've been working in southeastern Turkey for 20 years, and it's the first time such a bogus accusation was made by an official authority. This shows the rise of an authoritarian mentality with an anti-minority edge in the political domain.

0: A colleague called me and asked if I could take on the case, because Osman Kavala is someone I know and whose work I respect. I naturally said yes. I'd never have guessed that this case would drag on for so long, that it would change so much.
1: So you wait throughout the entire trial for an answer. What crime? What evidence? You listen to what the lawyers say, and there's nothing. When the hearings came to an end, I left, because I couldn't listen to the same words, the same sentences any longer. I couldn't take it anymore.
2: Benim büyük endişem,

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2: Şimdi bu da Türkiye'nin.
3: This is a specific case that shows how Turkey is unfortunately infringing international agreements. And in all the hearings, we've repeatedly said the European Court of Human Rights has made a decision. You have to abide by this decision. The Turkish Constitution requires it. And if a legal conflict arises between an international agreement and a national law, the former takes precedence.
4: Überraschend wurde Osman Kavala heute von dem Vorwurf freigesprochen, die Gezi-Proteste finanziert zu haben.
5: On Tuesday, Kavala was unexpectedly cleared and released.
6: It was as if a great weight was lifted off my shoulders and I felt relieved. I packed my belongings and bid farewell to prisoners in nearby cells. I was made to get in the van waiting in front of the building. I was expecting to be at home as soon as possible.
7: I waited for hours with our relatives and friends to meet my husband at a facility near the prison. And after hours of waiting, I learned that he had been rearrested on another charge from which he'd previously been acquitted and would remain in jail.
6: When the lawyers informed me the president had harshly criticized my acquittal, I realized a judicial decision not in conformity with his preferences could not hold. This was, of course, a form of torture, but it prepared me for the potential injustices I would later face.
7: I think this was the day the word torture first came to mind.
8: Osman Kavala has been given a life sentence without parole.
9: Osman Kavala is to lebenslange Haft verurteilt worden.
10: The businessman has already spent over 4 years in prison without a conviction. Now Kavala has been sentenced to life behind bars.
11: Hiçbiriniz hesap veremeyeceksiniz. Yargılanacaksınız.
6: When I heard the verdict, what I felt was deep sorrow for the state of the judiciary and the judges in my country. I think the different phases of this political trial, the use of different charges to extend my detention, and finally this verdict made very clear the manipulation involved in the judicial processes in Turkey and the abuse of the Turkish penal system.
12: Manipülasyonu ve Türk ceza sisteminin kötüye kullanılmasını çok açık şekilde ortaya koyduğunu düşünüyorum.
13: Yatıyorlar, kalkıyorlar. 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

0: During the day, I have the opportunity to use my small courtyard to walk. In summer, I feed the sparrows that have their nests up above the walls. I catch glimpses of seagulls flying over in the direction of the sea. I also enjoy watching the clouds, their shapes and movement. These make me feel closer to nature.
1: The feeling that I've been trying to avoid all this time is hope. Hoping can be very consuming.
2: When I think of Osman Kavala, he's one of the most important people to personally support the contemporary art movement. I'm Ateş Alpaş, a conceptual artist. I've worked with photography and video for 10 years. Over the last 3 years, I've been interested in performance art. I was very upset by the fact that he was unlawfully arrested for no reason whatsoever other than supporting arts and culture. I made a large portrait of Osman Kavala to walk in his footsteps. I walked through the areas he loved, soaked up the smells he loved, and I took him on a walk through the streets of Istanbul for a total of 15 hours in 3 days, 5 hours a day. For me, that was very, very exciting. But of course, this isn't just about Osman Kavala. His portrait is a symbol for the whole situation. Demirtaş and so many others who are innocent and still in prison for no reason, that's something that bothers me a lot. During the performance, I did of course think it could be dangerous, because the government has treated Osman Kavala very harshly. But I thought that despite everything, something must be done. Because in this country, if three people gather, they risk being arrested. There are political prisoners in this country. In spite of everything, I thought someone must speak up. Osman Kavala's lawyer heard about the performance and asked if he could have some photos. So I printed a few out and gave them to him. He took the pictures straight to Osman Kavala, who apparently laughed and said they made him very happy.

0: Cezaevine girdiğimden beri,
1: from the very first day of my imprisonment, I have felt the comforting solidarity of my young artist friends. Through a lawyer friend, they send me notes and drawings that they've made on the way to Silivri. Simply knowing that they are nearby and going through these notes is incredibly heartening.
2: Today we're going to Silivri prison. Of course, we can't visit Osman Kavala directly because it's forbidden. Only his lawyers are allowed in. Each of us has written a little message or a letter and will only be able to wait in the parking lot. It's like a declaration of solidarity from afar, but it's important to us that he knows we're there.
3: Silivri, it's a high-security prison. It takes about 2 hours or so to get there from Istanbul. It means families or relatives visiting inmates need a whole day, which puts them under enormous strain.
4: It depends on the mood of the soldiers and the police officers. Sometimes we get as far as the parking lot, sometimes we're kilometers away. Then we're assigned a particular spot and we can open our banners.
5: Osman Kavala's case concerns everyone. Because there's no crime. Things like this only happen in authoritarian regimes and dictatorships. We oppose that, and that's why we're here.
6: Buna itirazımız var. Bu yüzden buradayız.
5: I hope he gets his freedom back and that he sees his family again. I think his sight has deteriorated because he's not been able to see the horizon for years now. He's probably got problems moving around because of walking on hard ground. I hope he'll be reunited with his loved ones. I want him to see the sea. I want him to see the sky. I want him to be able to see into the distance.
7: We're not so young anymore. Perhaps these things are easier to bear when you're young and you have your whole life ahead of you. But at our age, when it's not even clear how many years we have left, it's obviously a very hard thing to steal 5 long years from our lives. Of course it affects him. It's impossible not to be affected by it.
1: Nearly 2 years ago, a young friend of mine, not in prison, passed away from a heart attack. There were times when I thought whether something like that could happen to myself. In prison, one often has thoughts about death. However, I have never worried about the prospect of spending the rest of my life behind bars. I simply cannot foresee when I'll be released.

0: 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Strong opinions, clear positions, international perspectives.
1: The US and Iran are back to trading blows. At the center of it all, the Strait of Hormuz, the vital waterway both sides want to control. On To the Point, we ask, is the Strait of Hormuz Iran's most powerful weapon?
0: To the point. Next.
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0: What's new? 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

0: This is DW News, and these are our top stories. President Donald Trump has accused China of unprecedented meddling in U.S. elections and the race for the White House in 2020. In a televised address to the nation, Trump also said U.S. officials covered up the scale of the interference. He announced the immediate declassification of intelligence on elections, referring to shocking vulnerabilities. In Ukraine, thousands of people have demonstrated against the dismissal of the popular defense minister. Local media reported tensions between Mykhailo Fedorov and military commanders. President Zelensky has also shaken up his cabinet in an overhaul seen as a test of his political authority, as the war with Russia nears the 4.5-year mark. The launch of a SpaceX Starship rocket was aborted moments before liftoff. The company said some of the engines failed to start, triggering an automatic end to the procedure. It would have been the 13th flight for the world's biggest rocket. Elon Musk's SpaceX will have to figure out what went wrong before another attempt.
1: Tit-for-tat strikes have reduced the memorandum of understanding between the U.S. and Iran to a dead letter. The plan was to negotiate peace, a nuclear deal, and shipping through the Strait of Hormuz. Instead, there are near-daily clashes. A continuous spiral of attacks and counterattacks has seen the U.S. hit sites in Iran, and Iran targeting U.S. allies in the Gulf. Shipping through the strategically vital Strait of Hormuz has once again slowed to a near standstill, leading to a renewed rise in oil prices. Both sides want to control the waterway in the future and profit from it. Meanwhile, Iran's new supreme leader, Mojtaba Khamenei, remains invisible as reports about divisions in the regime grow louder and louder. On To The Point, we ask, is the Strait of Hormuz Iran's most powerful weapon

0: Welcome to The Point. I'm Nicole Fröhlich in Berlin, and I'm pleased to introduce today's panel. I'm joined by Jörg Lau. He's a foreign affairs correspondent with the German weekly newspaper Die Zeit. Melinda Crane is with us, surely a familiar face to many of our viewers. She hosted this very show for many years and served as DW's chief political analyst and chief political correspondent. Welcome home, Melinda. And joining us via video link from London is Ellie Geranmaye. She's the deputy head of the Middle East and North Africa program at the European Council on Foreign Relations. Thank you all so much for being with us today. I want to start with you, Ellie. Are the U.S. and Iran back at war, or is this part of the negotiations?
1: Look, they clearly are back at war, and they are risking not just unraveling this memorandum of understanding, which was a painfully negotiated document with many loopholes, but nevertheless, it at least brought together a new vision for the relationship between the United States and Iran. They are also risking now regionalizing the war in a third wave. If you look at the first wave being the 12-day war, which didn't touch the region, the second wave, which was the 40-day war, really did grapple the entire region into it. And the third wave is expected to be even more escalatory. So there is a window now that mediators are working with both sides to try and pull them back from the brink before this becomes a much bigger, more disastrous regional war. But both sides have to climb down from their current maximalist positions on the Strait of Hormuz.
0: Yeah. Jörg, is anyone interested in an all-out escalation?
2: I don't think so. The Iranian regime has been severely weakened. The Navy is almost gone. Economically, they're not doing well. They need relief. And the U.S. Has already done what they can do in the first wave of attacks. I can't see how they can achieve much more by escalating further. The Iranian regime doesn't seem to be willing to just capitulate. Mm. So, and then there's domestic issues in the U.S. I mean, the midterms are upcoming. So I guess there's an interest on the U.S. side, too, to actually climb down, but in a face-saving way, and that's a problem.

0: You want to add to that?
1: Well, yes. A climb down would be one phrase. Chicken out might be another phrase. And it's quite interesting. If you look at what's happening on the oil markets, yes, the price has gone up, but it hasn't gone up quite as much as one might expect. Why? Because the markets expect that Trump will chicken out, as he so often does. And the big question for me here is, why did he resume the fight? Is it really about opening the Strait of Hormuz, or is it about the midterms and about his own face saving? The fact that Trump doesn't like to be embarrassed in public. And this is clearly an embarrassment that, in a very asymmetric conflict, Iran retains a chokehold that allows them to essentially dictate the terms in this very important waterway. But I think, in a way, de facto, what Trump is fighting for here is a principle of international law, namely free passage in an international waterway. And yet he utterly rejects international law as a guide for international relations. It's all about power for him. Yeah. But the key clause in that memorandum of understanding, which does contain many loopholes indeed, is actually phrased in such a way that it recognized Iran's control over the strait by suggesting that Iran would arrange for passage of ships through the strait. And that is unprecedented because it essentially allowed Iran to go on wielding a lever that is allowing it to hold the entire world economy essentially in blackmail.
0: Yeah. Would you agree? Is it a built-in part of the memorandum of understanding that has led us here now, that it was too open for interpretation?
2: Yeah. The paragraph number 5 of the memorandum of understanding is phrased in a very imprecise way. I mean, the wording is something like...
0: I have it here. Do you want me to quickly read it out?
2: Best efforts for safe passage.
0: Exactly. The Islamic Republic of Iran will make arrangement using its best effort for the safe passage of commercial vessels with no charge for 60 days only.
2: Yeah.
0: Okay, best efforts. That is very much open for
2: interpretation. Obviously, the U.S. Interprets this as the strait will be open immediately for this period that is set for negotiations, and the Iranian regime interprets it the way that they have actually sovereignty over the strait, and all ships that want to make the passage have to go exactly the way the IRGC has framed it. So I don't see how you actually can find a compromise, Ellie alluded to, that is necessary to climb down from this escalation.
0: Yeah. Ellie, I want to get your opinion on something that Melinda alluded to, because this war is very unpopular at home in the United States with the voters, but also with Democrats, of course, but also a big chunk of Republicans. The Iranians know that. They know that Donald Trump is seeking a face-saving path out of this war. How much of an advantage does that give Tehran?
3: Well, it does give them an advantage to a certain extent, and this was being deliberated. If you look at the conversations in Tehran leading up to the ceasefire and then the MOU, there was a bloc within the military that thought Iran should not have agreed to the ceasefire and should have actually increased the pain on the US and the global economy to ensure that there was a deterrent against any future US or Israeli return to bombing after the midterms. And so there is a bloc now in Iran that thinks they signed up to a peace deal too quick and they gave their advantage away. And I think one of the reasons why we have seen everything boil up in the Strait of Hormuz was a perceived understanding in Tehran that the United States essentially used the period during the memorandum of understanding to one by one take away Iran's cards as part of a future negotiations. So first came the Lebanon deal that the US brokered between Israel and Lebanon, which essentially tried to isolate Iran's ally there, Hezbollah. Then came the fact that the Americans were working now and pressuring essentially Oman to use this southern route to create a new normal in the Strait of Hormuz that denied Iran navigation control going forward. And finally, on the economic promises that the Memorandum of Understanding gave, this was basically whittled down to the smallest possible amount of frozen assets being released in Doha, and only then for humanitarian trade with US goods, presumably. Mm. So the penny dropped in Tehran, but they were not really strengthening their cards in this MOU period. And they have been prepared to up the ante and potentially unravel the entire peace process because they want to keep their cards strong. And predominantly, in my view, that is because they have faced an existential war with two nuclear armed powers, Israel and the United States. And this is meant to be the last war for them. They don't want to be stuck in a Lebanon situation where every 6 months they are back at war. My sense is that until we get a strong signal from the US that they are prepared to broker deals with Iran that actually give practical concessions, the Iranians will be willing to continue upping the ante.
0: It doesn't really look like the US is ready to broker a deal that would be acceptable to both sides, does it? And just this week, we saw Donald Trump musing about a 20% toll for everyone trying to cross the strait. Yeah. What is the back and forth surrounding that toll? Because he quickly, you know, said, oh, no, this is not going to happen. You know, I did talk to our allies in the region. What does that tell us about his strategy?
2: Well, is there a strategy is the question.
0: My question to you, yeah.
2: I don't think there is one. He goes back and forth between threats, eliminating Iranian civilization, finishing the regime off, that kind of language, and then backing away and basically saying we're dealing with rational people. They are desperate to make a deal. This looks completely helpless to me. And I think it's also an escalatory factor because the Iranian regime obviously watches this and can only draw the conclusion there is no strategy there for the US to extricate themselves from this war in a face-saving manner, and that's why they think they have the upper hand, basically. If they just hold out a little bit longer, and we're approaching more and more the critical election season, pressure on Trump and on the U.S. military will rise to somehow finish this thing. And yeah, that's the situation, and it's I think it's really tragic also for all the regional powers that are basically bystanders and have no say whatever in how this plays out.
0: Yeah, absolutely. Donald Trump went to Congress to inform them about the fact that the war had resumed. Not that it had resumed, that a new war was underway. It's a new war because that changes.
1: It's a new war because that starts the clock again on when Congress would have to have a say. He is facing some pushback, including even from Republicans. They have essentially adopted resolutions in both the House of Representatives and the Senate that are largely symbolic, but that are critical, and that is reflecting public opinion. A third of Americans find this conflict worthwhile, two-thirds not, and that includes many Republican voters. So there is pressure on Trump, without question, to come to some kind of an arrangement that could be sold as a deal. The problem is he's gone way out on a limb in terms of what his goals are for any such deal. He insisted all along that the so-called JCPOA, the deal that was made under Barack Obama that included European powers, that was negotiated over 2 years with true experts on the Middle East from multiple countries as well, of course, as Iranian diplomats. He said that deal was the worst deal ever and that he could get a better deal. And included in that better deal, from his point of view, would be limits on Iran's ballistic missile capability. The Americans are very worried that eventually Iran will have a capability that could enable them to send ballistic missiles all the way across the Atlantic to the U.S. Secondly, Iranian support for Hezbollah and for Hamas. And thirdly, the nuclear program. It doesn't look like any of those points are likely to go America's way anytime soon. So a deal much like the memorandum of understanding, which essentially put all those issues on ice and just kicked that ball down the road, that looks like maybe the best thing that could be achieved here. Maybe they could get something more on the Strait of Hormuz, but basically Iran has now discovered its own asymmetric power, the ability to shut that strait down simply with a drone on the back of a vegetable truck being fired against a ship. And the U.S., to keep the strait open, has to exercise a great deal more military power. So there's a huge asymmetry here. And Iran has much higher stakes in the whole thing. Trump would really undoubtedly just like this thing to go away. But that, too, apparently is not going to happen. So he's definitely facing a dilemma, and it will be interesting to see how he tries to find it. I don't think he has a strategy, think he has an exit ramp.
0: Let's look at the current situation in the Strait of Hormuz, because since the resumption of hostilities, there have been fresh attacks on a nightly basis with no end in sight. Neither the U.S. nor Iran are showing any signs of backing down.
4: The U.S. recently struck approximately 140 targets in Iran in a single day. Reportedly, missile and drone sites, along with ammunition depots. The strikes were apparently in retaliation for an Iranian attack on a Western tanker. Iran appears unfazed, striking back at U.S. allies in the Gulf. The escalation continues.
5: Next week, it gets really bad for them, because next week comes the power plants. Next week comes the bridges. We're going to knock out all their power plants. We're going to knock out all their bridges unless they get to the table and negotiate.
4: Once again, trade through the Strait of Hormuz has nearly ground to a halt. Iran is asserting control and wants to charge ships for passage. But the U.S. is also fighting for control, blocking and bombing Iranian ports. The Strait of Hormuz is just one point of contention in the stalled peace negotiations between the U.S. and Iran. An even bigger challenge is Iran's nuclear program. Is control over Hormuz Iran's true super weapon?
0: Elliot, let me extend that question to you. Has the Strait of Hormuz become a more powerful weapon than a nuclear bomb to the Iranians?
3: Well, look, Iran has a geostrategic position on the Strait of Hormuz. And this was a sort of sleeping lion that for centuries, Iran knew it had the capability to disrupt, but was only going to pull this card in this way that we've seen in the course of the war if it faced an existential threat. Now, it came face to face with that threat in a very serious way when its supreme leader was assassinated in the opening salvo of the war this year. And it did what it promised to do. It had gone around the entire region telling everyone, if we are attacked again by the U.S. and Israel, this time we will close the strait, unlike the 12-day war. And it moved very swiftly to do so. And it has proven, as we talked about, in a very low-cost way, to have a weapon of mass disruption that, frankly, its nuclear program was not able to threaten the world in this sort of a manner. And so right now, the debate I'm seeing in Iran is a new red line discourse to say that whatever happens, our spoils out of this war, which has caused billions, you know, we're talking over 300 billion infrastructure damage in the country, that despite this disastrous war for Iran and the high cost, it will have come out with a new degree of sovereignty and control over the strait. But I think what Iran has signaled time and time again in the last few weeks is that it is open to a compromise about the degree of that control and how it is exercised. And I actually do think there is an on-ramp, not an off-ramp, but an on-ramp for both the United States and Iran to take by first agreeing on some sort of a temporary transit route that Iran and Oman, with a U.S. green light, can jointly approve shipping either through the northern or the southern routes that's currently established, to have equal numbers going through during the remainder of the Memorandum of Understanding period. And during that period, the U.S. and Iran and Oman, plus other regional countries that are affected by the Strait of Hormuz, need to come up with some sort of a regionally backed management authority for the Strait of Hormuz. I don't think there is any return to the status quo ante. There needs to be a new normal. And the more I think the US has tried to exert maximum pressure against Iran to exclude it from that new normal, the more we are going to see Iran double down on trying to tighten its control over the choke point.
0: Yeah.
3: So the quicker they move to a compromise deal, I think the better it is for the US and its partners in the region.
0: Melinda, a new normal of Washington's own making, in a sense, right? This was not an item. This was not a problem they had before they started this war. Everyone saw it coming.
1: Yeah, absolutely. This and in many presidential administrations prior to Donald Trump, it was well known, as Ellie just told us, that this lever is there and might be wielded at some point in time if one doesn't tread carefully in dealing with Iran. But the U.S. basically signed up to Israel's war here. Mm-hmm. This was Israel's war. And there's a big debate going on right now in the U.S. about whether Trump has violated his promise not to engage in forever wars. Well, Israel's conflict with Iran is essentially a forever war. It's been going on, sometimes hot, sometimes cold, for decades. And the U.S. decided to get on board and clearly had been warned, the Trump administration here, also even by people like Ted Cruz before this war started, by Marco Rubio as well, briefly. He's now singing another tune. But the writing was on the wall, and yet Trump decided to go ahead because Trump essentially believes deeply in the power of maximum pressure when exercised by Donald Trump. He has an enormous estimation of his own ability to change facts mm-hmm. on the ground, with very little proof that is justified.
0: Jörg, it very much seems like Donald Trump has boxed himself in here. Does he have any good options?
2: No. There are no good options from his point of view. But the option that Ellie pointed out, that there can be a regional arrangement to manage the Strait of Hormuz, it may not be going back to the old normal mm-hmm. before, but it could be a workable solution for everybody who's really involved. I mean, it's basically not an issue that is existential for the U.S. It could be a solution, but he would have to climb down from this idea that Melinda just pointed out, that America can dominate and just push its will on everybody else. It's not working in the Middle East, and it's basically, that's not news. I mean, we've had many, many unsuccessful attempts of, promoting democracy, overturning regimes. They have all not worked out. So maybe it's finally time to draw a line under these Middle Eastern wars of the US and go for a different different approach to the region.
1: Can I just say, I was thinking about Ellie's proposal and how that might fit together with Donald Trump's latest climb down. First, he said he was going to take 20% of toll fees going through this strait. Suddenly, after 24 hours, that was off the table. But he is now talking about massive investments that will be made by Gulf Council countries in the U.S. Well, I wonder how that might be linking up in his own mind with such an organization as Ellie described. Mm. If those two things could be brought together to save Donald Trump's face, well, yes, the U.S. won't be part of the council, but all the council members will be investing mega sums in the U.S. Maybe there would be some saving of face for Donald Trump in such an arrangement.
0: Ellie, I want to know from you, because we talk about this being a good off-ramp for everyone involved, but who really is calling the shots in Iran right now? And would that be an option for the people who are now truly in charge? Because it's not entirely clear who that is.
3: Look, I think that actually this idea that Iran is in disarray and unable to act is part of a campaign to weaken the diplomatic track. We have seen Iran following the February attacks, despite its senior command and control being taken out,

0: basically kick in a pre-designated Mosaic defense plan that for them, in their view, worked pretty well as pre-planned. You now also have a negotiating team that has been put together to have the first direct high-level meetings between Iran and the US under the Islamic Republic of Iran. A big taboo which existed under the former supreme leader has been broken. And no one has gone to jail for this in Iran. No one has been, you know, assassinated domestically because of the pushback. There was a green light from the very top that understood there had to be direct negotiations with the United States if they were going to resolve their problems. And even today, this effort to essentially up the ante in the Strait of Hormuz, while not everyone in the political establishment may agree, I think it has been done largely by consensus through a defense council that was created in Iran following the 12-day war to handle the national emergency period that they're going to face under the wartime conditions. And so everything that is done is, I think, done through a consensus building effort domestically. That doesn't mean everyone agrees with it, but we are not seeing the sort of major uproar of infighting that is being depicted from the outside. Yes, there is a very powerful, vocal minority group that does not want negotiations with the US. We saw them come out very vocally during the Supreme Leader's funeral recently, but they have still not been able to block the process. And we just saw overnight the Iranians released an American detainee on their way back to the United States. And to me, that's a indication that overall, Iran is still keeping the door open to diplomacy.
1: We'll have to leave it there. That's all the time we have today. I want to thank all our panelists for your input and all of you at home for watching. Join us again next week.

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1: What's new? We'll tell you.
2: We are happy. We are happy that we are back home.
1: What's the story? We have it.
3: Getting a visa is more difficult than finding gold, really.
1: What's it to you?
4: They have dreams for here and beyond for their future.
1: In-depth stories and issues that are being discussed across the continent. DW News Africa. Next.
5: What do these sculpted heads tell us about their makers? Spectacular finds at Ile Ife reveal the world of the Middle Ages in Africa.
6: They declared themselves the center of the universe.
5: A glamorous era that still continues to shine. Nigeria's mysterious art treasures.
1: In 45 minutes.

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1: JD Vance.
2: Behind the name, a story told from the inside.
3: Yeah, you may want to close the door.
2: A childhood overshadowed by his mother's addiction.
4: I didn't think about anything except just getting high.
2: From working class Ohio to America's elite, and for years, one of its sharpest critics.
3: He said, I'd rather have dinner with a friend than with these assholes.
5: Trump is a really bad candidate, and frankly, I think a really bad person.
2: But sometimes politics rewrites loyalties.
6: He said some bad things about me, but that was before he knew me, and then he fell in love.
7: This is incredible.
2: Is this just the beginning of something far bigger?
8: I said, you're going to be the president of the United States.
9: Hey, everybody. J.D. Vance here.
2: J.D. Vance, the man after Trump, starts August 8th on DW.
10: This is DW News Africa. Coming up, who was behind Kenya's growing number of enforced disappearances? Police and politicians say they are not abducting people, but human rights defenders say the officials are peddling empty words that mock the Kenyan citizens who spend years hoping for the return of their loved ones. Also coming up on the show, armed drones are changing the face of modern warfare. We take a look at the Nigerian company convincing the military that locally built drones could be a game changer in the fight against insurgents.

0: Hello there. I am Eddie Micah Jr. and you are welcome to the program. Rights groups say enforced disappearances are once again casting a shadow over Kenya. 2 years after the Gen Z protest over a controversial finance bill, families are still searching for loved ones who never came home. President William Ruto promised the abductions would end. But following last month's anniversary protests, several more people reportedly disappeared. Some have since returned. Others remain missing. DW's Felix Maringa met families still waiting for answers.
1: Davis Lichuma has long been a tireless defender of basic freedoms in Kenya and a familiar face holding the country's constitution aloft at civil society protests. Reason enough for him to disappear, it seems, and reappear in hospital. Eyewitnesses say he'd been bundled into the trunk of a car, often used by police during protests in Nairobi's Central Business District. His family had searched for days at police stations, hospitals, and even morgues, but they found no trace of him. His brother finally heard that Davis was in an emergency medical facility in the city. Davis had sustained injuries to the back, the head, and the knees. His brother Benson recounts the moment when they saw each other again.
2: He was shivering, and he looked like a madman. He was also totally naked, and since I had my jacket, I took it off and covered him up. But he was in a bad state when I found him.
1: Stories like those of Davis are all too common at protests in Kenya. These images are from Nairobi in June 2026, commemorating the second anniversary of 2024 anti-finance bill protest. Back then, thousands of young Kenyans took to the streets to oppose a controversial tax proposal. Some have fears and hopes, but no certainty. Mary Gititia has spent the last 2 years searching for her son, Dennis Chege. He vanished during the 2024 protest. Friends say anti-riot police dispersed them as they marched to parliament buildings. No one has ever laid eyes on Chege again. 2 years later, Mary is still searching. She filed a missing persons report immediately after Dennis vanished. The police report is one of the few records she has about his disappearance. She's left alone with her many unanswered questions over her son's whereabouts.
3: They stole him from me. They took my child away completely. He had committed no crime, and even if he had, we see people who have made mistakes being arrested, charges pressed against them, and then they are either jailed or fined and released. But where is he now? They have robbed me of my son.
1: Hussein Khalid is the executive director of rights group Vocal Africa. He points a finger of blame at the police.
4: Not only have the police become a law unto themselves, but they also consider themselves as above the law, that they will break the law and get away with it. You know, it's like Kenya has become a police state where the police can run amok, kill, abduct, and do what they want with absolutely zero repercussions. And this is a very, very dangerous precedent that we're headed towards, because when people lose faith in the one institution that is supposed to be the bastion of justice, you know, it means people will now take the law into their own hands.
1: Human rights organizations say these disappearances are not isolated, but a troubling pattern documented after successive protests in Kenya. The government has constantly denied any involvement. To understand the state of the investigations, if any, we turned to the police for answers. Kenya's police spokesperson Moshiri Nyaga issued a clear rebuttal of police involvement in enforced disappearances.
5: The National Police Service in Kenya does not abduct people. There have been several allegations swirling around, just allegations without proof of those allegations. We cannot go by that. We have documented cases where people have actually self-abducted themselves. And some of these people have even been taken to court, right? So people would have all kinds of, you know, motivations for doing that, but then blame the police or the government for such abductions.
1: Mary can only hope that her son will one day come home.
6: Miss Joy, lose hope.
3: I have not lost hope. But where is my son? Where is he? It has been 2 years. It used to be the case that every few hours he would be calling me.
6: 3 hours.
1: Davis Lichuma's family hopes for justice, that once he's able to talk again, he can expose the people behind his abduction.
0: All right. I am now joined by Ernest Cornell Oduor from the Kenya Human Rights Commission. Hello and welcome, Ernest, to the program. We've just heard the story of a family still searching for answers after an alleged abduction. Now, Amnesty International has warned of growing intimidation, harassment and attacks on Kenya's civic space. How serious is the problem of enforced disappearances in Kenya today?
7: The problem is very, very, very serious. We have evidence of people being arbitrarily arrested by police officers, law enforcement officers, and this arbitrary arrest is caught on camera. Days later, we can't find these people. What am I talking about? I'm talking about what happened on June 25 this year, when 7 activists were arbitrarily arrested by the police officers. When we looked for them in all the police stations in Nairobi, we could not find them. That meant that they were not put in any gazetted police station. Later, these 7 were found dumped and torture. And the last contact that they had with police officers. So this is a very serious crime, and it's a tactic that the regime in Kenya is using to persecute its critics.
0: Right. The thing, though, is that the police keep denying any role in abductions. So, I mean, how does your organization assess this clash between official narratives and the evidence you are documenting on enforced disappearances?
7: The classic state response in this case is usually denial. At no point will you find police admitting that indeed we enforcefully disappeared this person. The 7 that I've talked about were caught on camera being arbitrarily arrested. What other evidence do you need to say that indeed it is the state that is disappearing these critics?
0: Right. So what are you going to do with that evidence to really make sure that there's accountability? Because you say you have the evidence.
7: Well, one of the things is to make sure that there is command responsibility, is to make sure that we pursue the command of the police within the court, instituting a constitutional petition to make sure that those who did the arrest, the arbitrary arrest, those who tortured these critics, and those who commanded these actions are held to account.
0: Do you trust the system?
7: The judicial system in Kenya is quite strong and independent, and we believe through a court action, justice is going to be served.
0: Okay. Now, next year, Kenyans will be voting in elections. We've seen widespread violence in the past. Can next year's vote be free and fair based on all that you see happening now?
7: I think the environment, the stage is being set for violence next year. The state is unleashing goons. Politicians, whether from opposition or backing the government, are also and increasingly seeing being using an informal repression to suppress their opponents. Now, what this does is that it creates an environment of fear. It creates an environment of violence. It creates a situation where it becomes difficult to challenge the outcome of an election. What we are urging is for the electoral body in Kenya, the IEBC, to make sure that the vote and the result reflects the sovereign will of the people. This does not go to IBC alone. It also extends to other electoral management bodies and institutions that are also responsible for managing elections, be it judiciary, the police, or other independent commissions.
0: Right. It's interesting that you talked about the goons, because indeed there's been a lot of focus on the so-called goons, hired thugs, and

0: you know, harassments, activists being followed by Subarus with tinted windows. Do we know who is behind this organized campaign of violence and intimidation?
1: Well, we've said this before, that this is a form of informal repression where states...

0: had been him and other groups who had attacked the church had been sent by a government official. That's not it. The Kenya Human Rights Commission offices in Nairobi was also attacked by goons in 2025. And the intel that we had is that a government official also sent those goons to stop mothers who had congregated at KHRC to ask the regime not to kill their children and to turn up to protest. So increasingly, the testimonies that we are getting from those being arrested as a result of these actions are saying that it is the state, it is the regime that sent them.
1: Some rights groups say Kenya is beginning to resemble a police state where security officers operate with little accountability. Do you think that description is justified?
0: I think they are very accurate. How then do you explain a situation where the police are working hand in hand with goons? They're offering them protection. They're giving them cover. How do you explain that? How do you explain a situation where someone, a critic, is dying in a police cell? How do you explain that those who killed people on the street have hardly been held to account, even though there have been enormous evidence to link them to this crime? It is a police state.
1: Right. So what should happen next, really? I mean, what concrete steps should the Kenyan government take to restore public trust, protect human rights, and ensure no one can simply disappear without accountability?
0: You know, the regime appeared to be attempted to be clever by forming a panel to compensate victims of police excesses during time of demonstrations. And initially, it had domiciled that function within the executive office of the president, the executive office that is accused of committing this crime. We are happy that a constitutional petition reversed that decision and it returned the function to the rightful office, which is the Kenya National Commission on Human Rights. The state can't claim that it wants to compensate victims of police violence during protests, and in subsequent protests, we see even deadly violence being unleashed. What we are asking is for the rule of law to be followed. No more bloodshed, no more killings, no more enforced disappearances. Let the rule of law reign.
1: Right. Ernest Cornell Oduor from the Kenya Human Rights Commission. Thank you very much.
0: Thank you.
1: Let's dig into this with Mwanase Ahmed, Pan-African Solidarity Network Coordinator. Hello and welcome to the program. Police have denied any involvement in enforced disappearances. Based on what you know, who is behind these abductions?
2: The police, the DCI, the executive. They also work very closely with the private sector and organizations like Safaricom when needed to surveil and track dissidents. But it is a collaborative effort between the police, the executive and their directives, the DCI, and also, from what we understand, there's a kind of outside of the normal force security service that is working closely to undermine rule of law, disappear, abduct, torture, and they work outside of the system, but they work in close collaboration and protection of the Kenyan security forces.
1: I mean, you're talking with a lot of confidence, pointing fingers at who you believe is responsible. Why has no one been held accountable?
2: Rule of law has basically been suspended in East Africa for the majority, but it's only selectively applied generally to the citizenry. But a lot of our duty bearers, mandate holders from the security forces all the way up to the presidential office enjoy impunity and freedom of having to abide by the law. And therefore, we see a lot of footage of the enforced disappearances. It was widely screened. For example, the one that happened in front of Parliament on June 25th. Mm. Present at the time was the CCIO and the commander of Nairobi. So when those people were disappeared, put in the back of a lorry, taken away by armed, plainclothed, masked security officers working in connection with the police under the supervision of the local command, it's very clear that these disappearances have been endorsed and are being protected and state-sanctioned. And simultaneously, we then have PS Omolo, from the Ministry of Interior, come out and say that

0: citizens are abducting themselves and they're hiding in their living rooms. Well, it's been very clearly, you know, shown how they were taken and where they were taken, and that they had not been produced in any court or police station. So there's a lot of evidence that points to the same.
1: Right. And what are you hoping to do with that evidence? I mean, is there, you know, what's your path or way forward now to submit this evidence and hopefully push for accountability?
0: Ultimately, we're looking at all avenues available. We've already made submissions through the UN Working Group on Enforced Disappearances. We're also working on a constitutional petition because of all of the violations that occurred during that period. We're also looking at individual accountability and initiatives targeting the chain of command, because there is command accountability. There are people who give a thumbs up and approve or do not intervene or deny state, you know, involvement in these enforced disappearances. So we are looking at a robust legal strategy as to how to hold individuals accountable for their part.
1: Right. I mean, it's interesting, isn't it? President William Ruto promised in 2024 to end abductions. 2 years later, we're talking about families that are still searching for their loved ones. Was that just empty words from Ruto, or how do you describe that?
0: He's the chief mastermind behind the enforced disappearances. Everything that comes out of his mouth is basically empty words. So there was a lot of enforced disappearances throughout 2024. Many people are still missing to date. Other bodies turned up in dams, morgues. And there's, I think, over 30 who have never been found since 2024, if I remember correctly. Right now, we still have 4 people who are also forcibly disappeared more than 3 weeks ago. We've also gone to court. We filed habeas corpus. Kanja and also the DCI boss, Mohamed Amin, were both summoned to come into court and explain as to where they are being held and where they are. They did not appear in court, so they've been given until the 20th to attend in person. So a lot of what comes out of his mouth are empty promises, while simultaneously we know he has had a big hand in directing the continuation of these extrajudicial practices, killings, and disappearances.
1: Right. Is Kenya becoming a police state? Because that's what some rights groups are saying. What do you say?
0: I don't think I would describe it as a police state. I think one of the biggest problems at the moment is it's a state where their constitutional freedoms and rights that have been hard won and fought for are disappearing, are being disrespected, not being upheld. The rule of law is being eroded. The rule of law is either selectively applied. So, you know, the citizens, maybe if you're caught stealing a chicken in a community because you're hungry, you'll be sent to prison. Whereas a lot of politicians steal billions and trillions and still continue to enjoy state protection. So the communities in slums tend to have higher police presence, with a lot of harassment, violence, arbitrary arrests, and lots of corruption at that level. But at large, the police are not really doing their role properly in terms of providing safety and protection to the community and the country at large. So it's not currently a police state, but it looks like it's going to be a state full of organized violence that is working closely with the police if it continues this way.
1: Right. Can anything restore public trust in the police and reassure Kenyans that no one is indeed above the law?
0: That would require quite a lot of arrests. The deputy public prosecutor is very quick to approve charges against the citizenry for terrorism, for treason, and other trumped up charges. But there are never any charges that are brought forward against any of the police officers, their commanders, their supervisors, and duty bearers who are actually disrespecting rule of law. So in order to restore faith, we would have to actually see accountability. Accountability for the murders, the extrajudicial killings, the disappearances, use of excessive force, and other crimes being committed. That would be a step in the right direction.

0: action.
1: Right. Wanase Ahmed, an African Solidarity Network coordinator, it's been lovely talking to you. Thank you.
0: Thank you.
1: Drones are one of the defining technologies of modern warfare. Nigeria is expanding its use of locally developed drones, hoping they will strengthen the fight against insurgents and reduce dependence on foreign technology. Now, engineers in Abuja are building drones designed for Nigeria's terrain.
2: One of Unicorn's attack drones simulating the damage it can do. The test was clearly a success. Nigeria's military says it plans to expand its cooperation with the company to develop the country's domestic drone capabilities.
3: Here at Unicorn, they are developing precision drones like this kamikaze drone. It is armed and made for the local terrain. The Nigerian Army is now using drones to reach remote areas and target insurgent groups. This technology has changed the way soldiers fight terrorism in Nigeria.
2: From surveillance to reconnaissance and precision operations, drones have become one of the defining technologies of modern warfare. Terrorists in Nigeria began using commercial off-the-shelf drones for attack as far back as 2024. Nigeria's armed forces have been evolving drone technology in parallel, aiming to keep ahead of the insurgents. At the Directorate of Defense Information, they are tight-lipped about sensitive operational matters, but they did confirm to DW that drones are central to Nigeria's anti-insurgent strategy.
4: As I'm talking to you, we are using drones in the northeast and also in the northwest to complement the air component. Some of our partners, I'm talking to you, they are in foreign countries. Just I don't want to mention the names, but they are there training on the technology to acquire sophisticated mode drones so that we can curtail the insurgency and to respond fast to distress call into the enclaves of the bandits and the terrorists.
2: Unicorn is a private defense company collaborating with Nigeria's Defense Department to reduce that dependency on foreign tech. It has developed the locally produced unmanned aerial systems. Dr. Chuks Ekweme is the company founder.
5: We are dealing on lottery munition, the kamikaze drones, which are different series according to mission requirements. We have the fully manual, which decision-making is in the hands of the pilot, because as much as we are combating insecurity, we ought to be careful to be sure that decisions don't go kind of south, you know, especially civilian casualties.
2: At the factory itself, drone production is now expected to pick up pace. A technician tells us they can produce up to 3,000 drones per month. 80% of the production materials are locally sourced. The increased interest in drones and their capabilities comes as the war in Ukraine grinds on. Ukraine has led the way developing new drones technology. Many countries are now studying its approach and learning from its experience through defense partnerships. One of the biggest lessons from the conflict is that drones don't have to be expensive to make a real difference on the battlefield. And Unicorn isn't just making drones, it is also developing technology to prevent attacks from enemy drones.
5: So another thing is our integrated drone defense system, our jamming system. It can track the drone models and IDs, you know, and then you can spoof, send it to a wrong coordinate and go there to maybe blast or destroy. You can jam it, bring it down, and you can set a no-fly zone.
2: Attack and defense. Countries like Nigeria increasingly want to build their own military technology instead of relying on foreign suppliers. Efforts here to develop a domestic drone program are part of a bigger global trend that will likely change the way warfare is fought everywhere in the future.
1: All right, and that's how we wrap it up. For more of our stories, go to dw.com/Africa or visit us on social media.

0: What do these sculpted heads tell us about their makers? Spectacular finds at Ile Ife reveal the world of the Middle Ages in Africa.
1: They declared themselves the center of the universe.
0: A glamorous era that still continues to shine. Nigeria's mysterious art treasures. In 15 minutes. The code to happiness has been cracked by the Finns, the happiest people on the planet. Despite living in a place that's mostly dark and cold, and having Russia as a neighbor. Does it come down to genes? Or money? Or politics? What makes us happier? In 75 minutes.

0: 24 hours in Young China. Working from dawn till dusk, chasing a career and money?
1: Most just go to work, do their job, and retire.
0: China's youth is saying no thanks.
2: We can be bolder in chasing our dreams.
0: More self-focused.
3: I want to become a rock star.
0: And self-determined.
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5: I want enough money to live so I can do what I love.
0: How will this new mindset change the country? The Chinese Dream starts July 22nd on DW. Maps help us understand the world. We just need to know how to read them. Crises, conflicts, and their histories. Mapped Out brings maps to life and helps you make sense of our world. Mapped Out.
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0: This is DW News, and these are our top stories. President Donald Trump has accused China of unprecedented meddling in U.S. elections and the race for the White House in 2020. In a televised address to the nation, Trump also said U.S. officials covered up the scale of the interference. He announced the immediate declassification of intelligence on elections, referring to shocking vulnerabilities. In Ukraine, thousands of people have demonstrated against the dismissal of the popular defense minister. Local media reported tensions between Mykhailo Fedorov and military commanders. President Zelensky has also shaken up his cabinet in an overhaul seen as a test of his political authority, as the war with Russia nears the 4.5-year mark. The launch of a SpaceX Starship rocket was aborted moments before liftoff. The company said some of the engines failed to start, triggering an automatic end to the procedure. It would have been the 13th flight for the world's biggest rocket. Elon Musk's SpaceX will have to figure out what went wrong before another attempt.
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2: You are at the right place.
1: Looking for more than just entertainment? Interested in a vibrant mix from business to science to culture? Then join us. Together we see. A map, a crisis area, a conflict. But when did it start? What's it really about? And how does it impact us all? Let's take a closer look. Local conflicts that send global shockwaves. Decoding Conflicts, our documentary series on YouTube.
3: And we say in the United States now, it's less than 4 months until the midterm elections, where President Donald Trump's Republicans are fighting to keep their narrow majorities in both houses of Congress. For Democrats, flipping the Senate was seen as an uphill battle, and it got harder last week after a promising candidate dropped out of the race due to a sexual assault allegation. Well, Democrats are now working on nominating a new candidate in the state of Maine.
4: In Maine, Democrats have just a few weeks to turn disaster into opportunity. The scandal-plagued campaign of Graham Plattner, once heralded as an incoming hero of a progressive Democrat revolution in Maine, is over.
5: With Plattner out, the race to replace him is on. And so is the fundamental question of where the Democrats should move to be able to beat Trump's Republicans.
6: Crazy. It's crazy. It's reminiscent of the Kamala Harris transition thing. Picking a new candidate late in the game.
4: That the chaos may turn off voters in Maine and hurt a future Democratic Senate candidate's prospects is one thing. But there's also concern over the Democratic Party's chances to gain control of the Senate after the midterms, because a lot depends on Maine.
7: A lot of these people who are really rabid Plattner supporters end up being angered by this and decide to stay home in November. That could be a problem for the Democrats, for sure.
4: Right now, Republicans hold the Senate by a narrow margin, 53 seats to 47. To flip control, Democrats need to pick up 4 more seats, so defending 4 seats of their own while also flipping 4 Republican-held ones. Of those 4, Maine is considered the easiest win, because Susan Collins is the only Republican senator representing a state that Kamala Harris carried in 2024. But this is a story that goes beyond Maine. Rather, it's turned into a case study of how the wider party can give voters what they want, balancing the desire for a non-establishment figure to shake things up with the dangers of putting forward an unknown quantity.
7: The current era in American politics is marked by pretty high levels of frustration among a lot of voters on both sides, right? I think that frustration came to a boil first among Republicans in 2015 and 2016. And so they turned to an aggressive outsider type candidate who said, I'm going to go in there and shake things up and break some stuff. Democrats now, I think, are there too.
4: As such, the sentiments of these Democrat Maine voters reflect a broader mood.
8: People were really ready for fresh ideas and fresh approaches and conviction in what we need moving forward and bringing more people to the table.
9: I think we're tired of seeing this country be run by the elite. And, you know, we have working class families here in Maine that want to be fairly represented.
10: Get more young people in it, not, you know, a bunch of 60, 70-year-olds that are still kind of stuck in their time.
4: Economic populists have been gaining ground across the country, from Zoran Mamdani's mayoral win in New York to Milot Kyros unseating a nearly three-decade incumbent in Colorado to Chris Robb's primary win in Pennsylvania. Whether Democrats take the Plattner saga as motivation to vet their insurgent outsiders more carefully or as a reason to cling to more establishment figures remains a live question.

0: But Maddie Daughtry of the Maine Senate Democrats says she feels the party has to be able to accommodate the full spectrum of views.
1: I have folks who are more moderate. I have folks who are even further left than I am. And I am able to sort of sit down with them and, as a family, as a caucus, argue these ideas out. Having your ideas challenged within the same caucus or party infrastructure is what makes us better able to meet the moment.
0: And to Mark Brewer, listening to Democrat voters when they say they're tired of the status quo is important, but cautions. While a burn-it-all-down message might get someone elected, it can become a problem once they're actually in office.
2: I think the underlying motivating anger is the same on both sides right now. And how well the Democrats are able to harness that, I think, is still to be determined.
0: Maine Democrats are also taking lessons from the national level, designing the replacement process for Plattner in a way that would make it hard to criticize them for simply anointing a candidate, a perception that followed Kamala Harris's candidacy in 2024, after Joe Biden withdrew from the presidential race. Rather, they've chosen county-level delegates choosing a nominee at a mini-convention. For Daughtry, that structure reflects a deeper principle. The party, not only one candidate, has to be the thing that voters trust.
1: We can't put politicians on pedestals. We should hold them accountable. But I want to remind everybody that a movement is bigger than one leader. If it ever is completely dependent on one person or one cult of personality, we're in trouble. There is no magical candidate who is going to save us. It's about all of us deciding what our values is as a society.
0: One Senate seat is at stake in Maine. But for Democrats nationally, so is an answer as to who they want to be.
3: And that was my colleague Janelle Dumoulin filing that report. We're joined now by Frank Sesno, media expert and political analyst. He's joining us from George Washington University. Welcome to you. We've heard there that Democrats are facing this deadline now to replace Graham Plattner after his U.S. Senate campaign imploded amid sexual assault allegations. How difficult will it be to find a candidate who can successfully take on the Republicans in the state, especially at this late stage now?
4: Well, it's very late in the game. And as we heard in that report, the party's trying very hard to be as transparent as possible so it doesn't look like some, you know, coronation the way it looked like when Joe Biden indicated that Kamala Harris should be the presidential nominee when we went through this last time. What's happening, though, is that it's a real scramble with so little time. Where are Plattner's voters going to go? Are they going to have confidence in the system? Do they splinter among the different progressive candidates? How progressive is the successor versus how moderate is that successor, given the big range of candidates? Some of them are well-known. They've been in the state legislature. Some of them are barely known. So there's a lot at stake here. I think they have a pretty decent shot, though, because of the convention process and because it's a relatively small state in terms of population and well followed. But it's not easy, and it's very late.
3: And we also have, to add to this, now this fatal ICE shooting in the state, which is raising the stakes. There have been protests calling for federal immigration agents to get out of the state. How big of an issue do you think this will now be, immigration policy, in the midterm elections in Maine and beyond?
4: Well, in Maine, it's a huge issue. It may be a defining or redefining issue. So several of the candidates vying for Plattner's position, who want to get the Democratic nod from the convention, were together, side by side, at a protest over the shooting that you're showing here. This is what they're now talking about. This is what they're now using against Susan Collins, the Republican who's defending this seat. This is a defining issue. Maine is a big state geographically, but a small state in terms of feeling like you're in a community. People know one another. People feel they know one another. A shooting like this in a state like this is personal, and it has had an outsized impact on the debate and conversation since it happened. And the candidates who are scrambling to get the Democratic nod are grabbing onto this. Some are calling for the defunding of ICE, Immigration and Customs Enforcement, saying that Susan Collins, the Republican incumbent, funded them, and trying to hang this around her neck. So this is going to be a very, is already and going to continue to be a very big one in the state of Maine.
3: The dynamics, you know, in this Senate race in Maine have made such big headlines. But I'd like you to also give us a sense of the national picture right now. What does the race in Maine tell us about Democrats' broader path to gaining seats in Congress?
4: It tells us a number of things. It's a great question. On the one hand, it's the battle between the hard left progressive part of the party that wants the elite gone. They want change. They are completely distrustful of the system. And more moderates who say, hey, if we want centrist voters to show up and vote for us on election day, we can't be off on the left. So there's that push me, pull you. Secondly, there is the sort of upwelling, and this is where we see some of the numbers out there, about Donald Trump. He has got very low job approval rating numbers in the United States right now. And in Maine, which is a state he lost against Kamala Harris, that's particularly true. So how does national politics stamp and map onto local and statewide politics? That's another one. And the state of Maine is also going to be feeling very clearly, a map you put up earlier, it's one of a handful of states that it could actually tip the balance in the United States Senate. And that is a very big deal. So the connection now between statewide local politics and national politics is direct and consequential. And what I'm seeing in this election cycle, more than I've seen in others, is that people on both sides, because we're so divided right now in this country, really feel that. And so it adds to the passion. At the end of the day, the bottom line question is who shows up to vote, right? Who produces the turnout that's going to be necessary, because this will be a close one.
3: Frank Sesno, joining us from George Washington University. Thank you so much.
4: Thank you.
5: You know what no one ever taught us how to talk about?
6: Yes.
5: Love, sex, relationships.
6: People say it's an adjustment. It's not an adjustment. It's a new life.
5: This season,
7: because
5: we're going deeper.
7: I can walk around.
8: If I feel like that on an occasion, I'll master it.
7: Exactly.
5: No shame, no filters. Oh my God. Just honest conversations about what we really think. But rarely get to say out loud. I'm Lisa Mangaldas, and I'm back with a brand new season of Love Matters. Tune in wherever you get your podcasts.

0: Lagos, Nigeria's economic powerhouse. Home to roughly 220 million, the country is more than just Africa's most populous nation. For thousands of years, the region that is now Nigeria has been important for the continent's cultural development.
1: When I see these seafarer sculptures, I marvel at the dexterity, the brilliance in the rainforest belt of West Africa.
0: Ile Ife, the sacred city of the Yoruba people. Few places are more important to Nigeria's history and culture. Among the city's most remarkable discoveries are a series of realistic portrait heads. Most were modeled in terracotta. A smaller number were cast in bronze using a sophisticated lost wax process. Little is known about who created these works, exactly when they were made, or whom they depict. In recent years, archaeologists and historians have begun to uncover the origins of the sacred city and its unique bronze art.

0: itself, the whole of Ife is antiquity. What you're actually doing now is to look at the origin of Ife, to look at the date of Ife, to put Ife in its proper chronology.
1: At its height, during the 13th and 14th century CE, streets and squares throughout the city were paved with stone and ceramics. On the city's outskirts, workshops produced glass beads on an industrial scale. The ground across the entire district is still littered with the remains of medieval glass production today.
2: Oh, wow, I found this. It's everywhere here. It's everywhere. And I found another one there. Oh, look at this. Colored with cobalt.
1: The extraordinary treasures emerging from the city's soil attracted researchers to Ile Ife early on.
3: This is the most excavated site in West Africa. There's been more than 50 excavations here, right? But a lot of the excavations aimed at recovering objects, not really as understanding context.
1: Only 18 portrait heads cast from copper alloy have been discovered so far. Most were found by chance, when construction workers unexpectedly uncovered them at only three locations in the city. Another masterpiece of Ile Ife's art was found 150 kilometers away on an island in the Niger River, a small statue of a seated man.
4: They are not inferior to Greek naturalism, to Roman naturalism in art. Ile Ife sculptures achieved that.
1: The portrait heads depict composed, self-assured individuals gazing confidently out at the world.
5: So it's important for the world to hear about the different artifacts that have come from Nigeria, because it goes a long way in reshaping the perception the West have of Africans and Nigerians.
1: At the Leo Frobenius Institute for Cultural Anthropological Research, photographs and sketches from the first Western expedition to reach the sacred city of Ile Ife in 1910 are preserved. The expedition was led by Leo Frobenius, an adventurer and self-taught collector who acquired artifacts from African countries on behalf of German museums. At the beginning of the 20th century, ethnographic museums were being established in capitals across Europe, displaying the works of colonized peoples. Their collections catered to voyeurism and exoticism, often reinforcing European assumptions of cultural superiority. Frobenius kept detailed journals of his travels. The demand for exotic objects offered him an opportunity to explore distant lands and to gain wealth and prestige back home. The photographs from his 1910 expedition are the earliest visual records of the sacred city. By then, its former splendor had already faded.
4: When Leo Frobenius arrived in Ile Ife in 1910, Ile Ife was colonized. The British had come in 1861, and then they had established colonial power over Ile Ife. So, but Ile Ife was still an urban center. It was a thriving place.
1: In the city of Gao, on the upper reaches of the Niger River, Frobenius acquired a crucible coated in glass that was said to have come from Ile Ife. The legend of the sacred city drew him southward into what is now Nigeria.
6: From the outset, his main destination was Ife. This was the birthplace of a very, very ancient culture, as he believed, and he was, in a way, a German romantic.

0: The older the object, the purer, the better, the more original. Everything else was, to his eyes, more or less decadent.
1: He was especially determined to find the realistic terracotta heads that stood out among the many archaeological finds. Then came a sensational discovery, a breathtaking portrait head cast from a copper alloy. So lifelike that it challenged all European assumptions about African culture. A priest who guarded the sacred grove of the god Olukun guided him to the site.
0: The priest allowed him to dig there. How much voluntary effort and how much money was involved, what exactly happened there, would be really interesting to know. But we don't actually know.
1: Frobenius's racist worldview prevented him from believing that Africans could have created such a work of art. Instead, he convinced himself he had uncovered evidence of the lost civilization of Atlantis. He tried to get the valuable artifact to the coast as quickly as possible, determined to ship it back to Germany. But British colonial officer Partridge intercepted Frobenius's caravan and forced it to return to Ile Ife, where the case went to trial. Frobenius was found guilty and ordered to return the Olukun head. The object was placed in the custody of Oni, the ruler of Ile Ife. After that, it disappeared without a trace.
0: It's one of the great mysteries of African archaeology, or of archaeology in general. Where is this head? Because it then turns up in the Palace Museum in 1939. I believe where it's examined by a British archaeologist. Bernard Fagg says, this is not the original, it's a replica. So where is the original then?
1: Back to the sacred city of Ile Ife, where Leo Frobenius made his sensational discovery in 1910. In the decades that followed, the area on the outskirts of town became a garbage dump. A century later, archaeologist Abidemi Babatunde Babalola secured the historic site of the Olukun head for research.
2: So what we have here is like huge deposits, layers, layers of refuse dump over many years. You can see that we still have about 30 centimeters of modern trash here before we get to the archaeology. And somehow here, see the contrast in the soil there, the black and the line of that reddish, orangish, yellowish, brownish stuff. You see that line? So possibly that's where we have kind of change.
1: For years, Babalola has been working to determine the original purpose of this place, which once served as a large-scale glass production facility.
2: This is possibly one of the funnest pits, just like what we have over there. So perhaps it's one of the funnest pits here, but we have to dig and see what the material composition will look like and also the nature of the pit itself. But our guess is that this must be part of the, you know, the furnace pit. We found the glass bead, the crucibles that possibly were part of the activity here that fell into the pit and got, you know, covered with the field. Yeah, this is actually production waste. Started to see something connect to the production. This is a glass blob or droplet, or, you know, you can see it's shiny, part of the waste that fell, you know, during the production. But what we are trying to do now is to try to understand the composition of the pit, you know, what was in the pit.
1: One type of artifact is found all over the place, the fragments of crucibles coated with brightly colored glass. objects similar to the

0: one that had drawn Leo Frobenius to this place over 100 years ago.
1: We found something not out of the usual, but these are big crucibles that the glasses are evident. And you can see that... No, where's the toothbrush? Okay, so you can see that it's a very big one and is mostly used for glass beads, so it's a vessel.
0: At the height of its prosperity, the workshop district on the edges of the city enabled Ile Ife to rise from a farming settlement to the region's cultural, political, and religious center. Another reason for the city's success was its location. Ile Ife stood at the crossroads between the rainforest and the savanna, two areas that differed ecologically and economically, yet complemented one another precisely because of those differences.
2: The period between 300 AD and 300 BC, that was when the Yoruba-speaking people began to expand from their original homeland in the Niger-Benue confluence. The reason for that expansion was the big dry period, because people were looking for new sources of water and new dependable sources of land for agriculture.
0: The hills surrounding Ile Ife's swampy, water-rich valley became one of the preferred settlement areas of the Yoruba people. In the Ile Ife National Museum, ancestral figures made of stone and terracotta displayed by museum director Nathaniel Ogunmola bear witness to this pre-classical period of Ile Ife's history. The veneration of ancestral figures was central to religious life.
3: We use some of this object to show the sequence of how they started the processes until they get to, you know, the naturalistic stage, the, you know, stage of perfection.
0: As the valley gradually dried out and Yoruba communities moved to the fertile plains, rapid urbanization began. But growth also brought conflict between the old political order of the hunter-gatherer groups already living there and the incoming Yoruba settlers. In Yoruba mythology, this conflict is portrayed as a rivalry between two deities. One was Obatala, the traditional ruler who was said to have indulged in palm wine. The other was the innovative, dynamic newcomer Oduduwa. He prevailed in the struggle and took control of Ile Ife.
4: Oduduwa
5: Oduduwa and other royal figures may in fact be references to people who actually existed but have been recycled as a kind of metaphor for certain aspects of Ife's history. It is much more complex than a story of battles between kings or dynasties.
0: Over time, a collection of scattered homesteads on the edge of the Nigerian rainforest evolved into a centralized city-state. Ile Ife would become the first metropolis in sub-Saharan Africa.
2: 10th century AD, Ile Ife now brought many lineages together to live next door to one another. This was not the usual settlement pattern in West Africa at that time.
0: Centralization also brought specialization. Family lineages became organized into guild-like groups, providing services to the royal court and the city's population. Adisa Ogofolaka is an archaeologist and a member of one of Ile Ife's oldest families.
6: Actually, this is my family house, where I was born and grew up. This family is the family of great people in Ife. They are a family of hunter and warrior. Actually, my ancestors hunt elephants.
0: During excavations on his family's property, Ogofolaka uncovered medieval terracotta floors, which he is studying and dating with his students.
6: And that is actually what you are seeing now. You will see that we have the pavement. Two things surprised me. We have the pavement almost about four layers, four different periods. That shows four periods of human occupation.
0: Initially, ancestors stood at the center of religious worship within individual family groups.

0: It's everywhere here. It's everywhere. And I found another one there. Oh, look at this.
1: Oblate, blue, cobalt blue, colored with cobalt. Can hardly walk 1 foot around here without finding anything.
2: A thriving glass industry operating between the 13th and 15th centuries, something experts once considered unthinkable.
1: Before now, the narrative has been that Ife was remelting imported glass, and that is pretty easy because of this notion that there was no primary glass production in sub-Saharan Africa. Many glass beads from Ife were not chemically analyzed until very recently. But what we see in the last decade, thereabout, is that the composition of this glass bead is completely different from the composition of other glass beads.
2: Using chemical tests, Fabolola identified the distinctive composition of the glass. Its high concentrations of lime and aluminum create a chemical fingerprint that makes glass from Ile Ife unmistakable.
1: There's a crucible everywhere already. This is a crucible. So let's keep looking around, see what we can find. Oh, this is interesting. This is another glass bead, well made.
2: Just a few meters away, Babalola makes a remarkable discovery.
1: Oh, wow, this is nice. Look at this. This is dichroic blue. This shows blue in reflected light, and then when you put it in transmitted light, it turns yellowish brown, kind of. And it's really, really very attractive, very beautiful, you know, and it's one of the signature glass beads of classical Ile Ife, you know, 11th to 15th century.
2: Knowledge of how to make these brightly colored glass beads was likely restricted to a small circle of specialists. Ile Ife held a monopoly on the production and trade of these coveted prestige goods.
1: In the time of experimentation, we don't see that. We only see very well-made, beautiful, you know, glass. But when they were trying everything, we don't know.
2: The location of the former industrial district of Igbo Olukun on the outskirts of the city was no accident.
3: We carried out soil analyses in a medieval context and we noticed air pollution. And we can actually see that the city was polluted by chemicals from the glass industry and also from the copper industry.
2: Today, the name Olukun is mostly associated with these excavated workshops. But in Yoruba mythology, Olukun is the wife of the first divine king, Oduduwa. Technological innovation is said to have begun with her.
4: It is likely that a woman began that process. Why? Women were potters. They were already proficient in using clay. They were already proficient in managing furnaces, proficient in pyrotechnology. So those kind of people are the ones that are likely to have invented glass.
2: By the end of the 14th century, Ile Ife had reached the height of its power. Within a few decades, its decline began. The workshops were abandoned. The construction of paved streets came to an end. The era of realistic portrait heads was over. The last ruler of the classical period is believed to have been Oni Obalufon II.
4: Obalufon II came into power at a period of political challenges in Ile Ife. Ile Ife's authority was being challenged, for example, by Owu Kingdom, the first Calabari state. And this was a major threat to Ife, trading networks connecting Ile Ife to River Niger.
2: A key trading center.

0: center for both Ile Ife and its neighboring states was the river island of Tada. There, together with four other artifacts, archaeologists discovered a copper alloy figure in the classical Ife style. It is considered one of the finest surviving works of African art from the period between the 13th and 15th centuries.
1: And that is what the Tada figure represents. It is to protect the economic, spiritual, and political interests of Ile Ife in a region that was about almost 150 kilometers away from the capital.
0: The mask of Oni Obalufon II is one of the few portrait heads that can be linked to a specific ruler. During his reign, Ile Ife lost control of key trade routes after years of conflict. The city fell to the cavalry armies of the rising states of Nupe in the north and Owo in the east.
1: It is possible that the overproduction of glass beads had unintended consequences.
0: The decline appears to have come all at once. Otherwise, the operators of the glass industry would not have simply left the valuable beads and crucibles behind.
2: The 14th century was not only a crisis of politics, political fragmentation, etc. It was also a crisis of knowledge, particularly scientific knowledge, which was being lost. All it takes is for one link in the chain to be affected. For example, people who know the secret die without being able to pass on their knowledge.
3: Sans pouvoir transmettre la connaissance.
0: A large part of the population left the city and migrated to former satellite states, where they often rose to positions of power. They carried with them the glorious legacy of Ile Ife, which became woven into the creation story of the Yoruba. It's from this tradition that Ile Ife derives its status as a sacred city today.
1: We are seeing pottery, we are seeing bowls, we are seeing cooking pots, serving pots, stones. Yeah, so let's make sure we keep all of those things. Yeah, they will help us understand the activities that took place in this site.
0: For years, Akin Ogundiron from Northwestern University in Evanston has been studying Yoruba history. At the Ile Ode site, he and his students are investigating a southern outpost of the Kingdom of Oyo. After the decline of Ile Ife, former satellite states competed to fill the power vacuum left behind. Leading the way was the militarily powerful Kingdom of Benin in the southeast and the Kingdom of Oyo in the north, the first Yoruba city-state in the region to build its power around cavalry forces.
1: Benin was a client state of Ife. Oyo was a client state of Ife. But when the father started getting old and aging, yeah, of course, the sons now have the authority to thrive on their own. The glue that binded several kingdoms, cities, towns together, that glue was no longer sticky anymore.
0: To the south of Ile Ife, the Kingdom of Ijebu was also expanding. Its rulers are said to have descended from an immigrant from Ile Ife who seized power there. Following the collapse of the Ile Ife kingdom, Ijebu's rulers commissioned an enormous earthwork system to defend their territory. Stretching over 160 kilometers, the ditch and embankment complex encircled the kingdom. Similar defensive earthworks were built in Benin and other city-states for military defense.
4: So the forest is hiding the artwork from everybody's eyes. But now that we have opened the paths into it, going through it, we'll be able to appreciate the depth of the ditch and also the height of the embankment. Okay, so the earthwork, we are in it already, and this is the beginning of the whole stretch. There must be a political will that sustains the construction of a wall of this nature for about 164 kilometers, you know, over a period of rain. And walking through it, I've revealed that these are not a construction that was done one time. I think what we could say is that people that live around a particular portion of Shubu are the ones that dig what was around them, maybe with some supervision from the central seat of power for the purpose of defense and also for identity.

0: There was a small revolution in the way war was waged at that time. It was the introduction of the horse. So the eredo enclosure is on average 7 meters high and 10 meters wide. It is very deep, often either vertical or V-shaped like this. It was not something that horses could pass through.
1: Following the decline of Ile-Ife, former satellite states also competed for control of trade routes. The Niger remains today an important lifeline and economic driver that connects West Africa together. At the beginning of the 15th century, the first Portuguese ships arrived in the Bight of Benin. It marked the beginning of a new era. Trade that had previously moved through the Sahara, along the Niger River, and through networks of intermediaries was now conducted directly on the coast of West Africa. Soon, African rulers and merchants began importing copper, weapons, glass beads, textiles, and distilled spirits. In exchange, they exported gold, ivory, and enslaved people. These were the beginnings of globalization. Consumer habits changed rapidly, in Europe and in Africa alike.
2: Beautiful, beautiful. I've never come across something complete like this, of this exquisite decoration and exquisite final product, because, I mean, you can see the attentiveness. This is tobacco pipe, a kind of artifacts that, again, appear in West Africa in the early 16th century, and it was used to smoking tobacco. Tobacco was not native to our own area here in Africa. Tobacco is a New World product.
1: With the discovery of the Americas, demand for slave labor exploded. Among the enslaved were large numbers of Yoruba men and women who carried their religion to the New World. It continues to be practiced today in countries like Brazil and Cuba.
3: They created a religious system that universalizes everything. When the Yoruba now went to Cuba, Brazil, with their religion, they were able to speak in universal terms the same way that Christian Europe was speaking in universal terms. So that any domains of life, the Yoruba have an interpretation for it in their religion.
1: At the edge of the excavation site in Itayemu, we spoke with a pilgrim from the United States. She enthusiastically shared her knowledge of the origins and global spread of Yoruba religion with Gerard Chouin.
4: They brought their religion with them. And it's quite interesting.
5: It is. You know? It is very much so. I mean, I went to New Orleans and saw like some of the Shango worshippers and Obatala worshippers in New Orleans. And then you have Shango and Obata open worship in Cuba.
4: Yeah.
5: And my mother, she went to visit
4: some
5: Xangô worshippers in Brazil, and they think that they're still speaking like an ancient form of Yoruba.
4: Yeah, yeah.
1: The influence of the sacred city remains undiminished.

0: diminished. This makes it all the more important for the Nigerian state to bring the unique works of art from Ile Ife back home. Today, they adorn the collections of some of the world's most prominent museums. For modern Nigeria, the restitution of artworks removed during the colonial era is a crucial question for the future.
1: It's a popular attraction at the British Museum. So I think that a lot of these artifacts should be returned. And as NCMM, we're spearheading a lot of conversations around the repatriation. Repatriation is not a straightforward journey. There's a lot of negotiation, a lot of bargaining, and a lot of basically diplomacy that's involved.
0: One question remains. What happened to the Olukun head, the object that marked the beginning of the sacred city's archaeological history? The issue remains the subject of intense debate. While most scholars believe the original was lost, officials at the National Museum in Lagos maintain it never disappeared at all.
2: This is where it is, the original, the Lagos Museum.

0: We don't know for sure whether this is a fake or the original. It remains a mystery and an exciting question, and I hope that one day it'll be answered. But it's possible that this very question will occupy many generations of scientists and archaeologists.
1: Until then, the Olukun head remains a symbol of Nigeria's remarkable past and of the hidden art treasures and cultures buried beneath the soils of Nigeria and across the African continent, still waiting to be uncovered and understood.

0: The code to happiness has been cracked by the Finns, the happiest people on the planet. Despite living in a place that's mostly dark and cold, and having Russia as a neighbor. Does it come down to genes? Or money? Or politics? What makes us happier? In 15 minutes. To the point. Strong opinions, clear positions, international perspectives.
1: The US and Iran are back to trading blows. At the center of it all, the Strait of Hormuz, the vital waterway both sides want to control. On To the Point, we ask, is the Strait of Hormuz Iran's most powerful weapon?
0: To the Point. In 60 minutes. Midterms are upcoming.
2: JD Vance.
3: Behind the name, a story told from the inside.
4: Yeah, you may want to close the door.
3: A childhood overshadowed by his mother's addiction.
5: I didn't think about anything except just getting high.
3: From working class Ohio to America's elite, and for years, one of its sharpest critics.
6: Trump is a really bad candidate.
3: But sometimes politics rewrites loyalties.
7: This is incredible.
3: Is this just the beginning of something far bigger? J.D. Vance, the man after Trump, starts August 8th on DW.
8: This is DW News. Here

Here are our top stories. The US has boarded a ship in the Gulf of Oman as part of its renewed blockade of Iran's ports. It also expanded its airstrike campaign. Iran condemned a series of strikes targeting civilian facilities and infrastructure. It said it had launched attacks on US facilities, including in Jordan, Bahrain, and Kuwait. President Donald Trump has accused China in a primetime White House address of meddling in the 2020 U.S. elections. He declassified documents which he said proved the interference. ABC, CNN and NBC did not air the address, drawing criticism from Trump. The Chinese embassy in Washington rejected the claims. Chinese President Xi Jinping has pledged to help developing nations build AI capabilities. Speaking at the World Artificial Intelligence Conference in Shanghai, he said AI development should be a symphony of international cooperation. His remarks indicated China's ambition to shape global AI governance, with Beijing as an alternative to Washington.

0: staff is the most important tool that we have.
1: So staff can be used across different geographies.
2: The real challenge with staff
0: continues to be an incredibly scarce source.
3: Wait, what the heck are SAFs? Transforming Business delivers answers in a nutshell. Figure out what's the real New Deal and what's just greenwashing. Watch now on YouTube.
4: We begin the day with a major sign that the U.S. may be losing its AI advantage to China. Now, for years, the U.S. has tried to slow China's technological rise, imposing export controls on advanced chips and restricting access to technology needed to develop cutting-edge artificial intelligence. The aim was to make it harder for Beijing to compete in one of the defining technological races of this century. But new trade figures suggest a more complicated picture is emerging. China's exports have surged, driven in large part by sales of advanced electronics such as robots and booming global demand for AI-related products from chips to computing hardware. Now, officials say trade, both imports and exports, in AI hardware jumped by almost 60% in the first half of this year. China enjoyed strong overall industrial growth and it exported tens of billions of integrated circuits. It's another sign of China's growing role in the global AI supply chain, but does it also suggest that U.S. efforts to contain China's AI industry are falling short? Or is there another explanation for the country's export success? And joining me now is Daniel Remler. He's a senior fellow in technology and national security at the Center for a New American Security in Washington, D.C. Daniel, it's good to have you with us. China's AI-related exports are booming, and yet the U.S. has spent years trying to restrict China's access to advanced chips. I mean, do these numbers suggest that that strategy is falling short?
5: So no, not exactly. And it's important to be clear about what U.S. policy has been. U.S. policy has never been intended to try to shrink China's technology exports writ large. It has been designed to try to restrict China's access to the most advanced chips and therefore to slow its development of advanced AI that could be used for military and intelligence purposes that would threaten U.S. national security. And what the data shows for this month is that its exports of legacy chips and consumer electronics are booming, but those are not the kind of exports that are relevant to train large-scale AI systems. Those products are important for the build-out of AI infrastructure, including data centers around the world, and that certainly is a concern.
4: Okay, so are you saying then that U.S. policy so far has been successful, or are there nuances about this policy that are problematic?
5: Yes, in general, U.S. policy has been successful at the intended objective of slowing the development of China's most advanced AI models. And you see the capability gap between the leading U.S. models and Chinese models holding steady. That doesn't mean that there aren't concerns here, of course, but this data is consistent with the restrictions working. But they do point to some holes. So China's imports of chips and manufacturing equipment that are not targeted by controls continue, and those are relevant to kind of China's general AI ambitions.
4: Let me ask you this then. Has China found ways around those restrictions, or are we now seeing the payoff from years of investment in its own AI industry?
5: Yes, so China's decades of investment in its AI industry are why it has its breadth of prowess in legacy chips and consumer electronics that are driving these exports. There's no doubt about that. But those workarounds, including chip smuggling and remote access through the cloud, as well as distillation of U.S. models, which allows them to kind of extract the capabilities of U.S. models, that is what's helping prop up the development of China's most advanced AI systems from firms like DeepSeek and Jirpu.
4: I mean, could we look at the situation this way? Did the United States slow China down at the technological frontier while unintentionally making Chinese AI more competitive everywhere else. Is that a way to look at it?
5: I think it's, look, every firm, given the cost of computing power and these other inputs to AI, is incentivized to make these efficiency gains in general. China's more under pressure in that respect. But you have to give the Chinese credit for this underlying manufacturing prowess that has made them a critical supplier of AI infrastructure when it comes to power electronics, legacy chips, memory, these other components that are essential to data centers and other pieces of the AI infrastructure stack. Yes, while slowing China's frontier AI development. But it's hard for me to say that our policy has led them to be successful in that area. That success is due to kind of decades of investment and America and other Western allies' relative lack of investment in those kinds of foundational manufacturing areas.
4: I want to ask you too, Daniel, if you ask to someone on the street about AI and Chinese-American relations, a lot of people would say, what about NVIDIA? NVIDIA still gets to make money in the Chinese market. Is that problematic here when you're looking at U.S. policy?
5: Absolutely. It's a real problem when the leading designer of the most advanced AI chips is able to sell that that product into the Chinese market and to therefore accelerate China's AI ambitions. And unfortunately, U.S. policy has been sort of frozen in this respect over the last year and a half, whereas before we were increasingly tightening controls to kind of restrict exports of advanced AI chips as the technology progressed. But we haven't really seen that over the last year and a half from this administration or from U.S. allies. And so the longer that we wait to take action there, the more opportunities that China has to exploit loopholes for firms like NVIDIA to design products that would skirt around the controls and therefore help China close the gap potentially.
4: European governments, they see these developments, particularly with NVIDIA, and it does cause some alarm. Should Europe now be preparing for a challenge the way they've seen with electric vehicles, but a challenge in AI hardware coming from China?
5: Absolutely. China's playbook of price subsidization, scaling, and undercutting pricing of firms in Europe and other markets, as they've done with electric vehicles, that is certainly a playbook that they will apply to AI infrastructure and these other hardware components where Europe is competitive. Now, thankfully, we have two things working in Europe's favor and the United States' favor in this respect. The first is that, unlike in electric vehicles, China is not at the technological frontier when it comes to AI hardware and AI chips. So firms like ASML in the Netherlands, Zeiss in Germany are still leaders in this respect. And European governments working with the United States and our allies in Asia should take steps to protect them and to make sure that that technology does not reach China and allow it to develop that technology that could then be used to undercut our own market position. And secondly, unlike electric vehicles, which are increasingly being introduced into markets in Europe and leading to significant difficulties for auto manufacturers in Europe, European governments still have time to act to protect their manufacturers from these legacy chips and other electronics. They can take steps to replace that equipment with trusted suppliers from other democratic countries. So there's still a window of opportunity here, but that same playbook could certainly be run.
4: You know, there is a certain level of animosity between the United States and Europe economically under this administration. If you were a member of the Trump administration today, would you advise the president to seek more business ventures with Europe and to pull Europe closer to the United States to build a bulwark against any type of Chinese AI threat?
5: Absolutely. Look, China has a lot of strengths going for it. It is a large country. It is very sophisticated. It has tremendous talent. It's developing significant energy infrastructure and other kinds of infrastructure. But when you combine the technological prowess and market size of the United States, Europe, our allies in Asia, like Japan and Korea and India and elsewhere, you get this scale effect where together we are much stronger than kind of individually. Mm-hmm. And so from my perspective, you know, keeping America first means working with like-minded allies that share our values and share our interests in Europe and elsewhere. And having a more integrated market in AI, having common rules and standards, that's going to be the key, in my view, to containing China's development of AI that could be used to threaten our national security in all our countries, as well as maintaining our prosperity and winning markets around the world.
4: But before we let you go, let me ask you, what is the one indicator that you'll be watching to judge whether the U.S. is succeeding or failing in its efforts to contain China's AI rise?
5: I would look at three metrics here. So first is just the gap between the best American models and the best Chinese models. On that score, we're doing pretty well. The gap is anywhere from 6 to 12 months, and that's been pretty steady. But so look at the first that first gap between the best US models and the best Chinese models. The second indicator is China's stock of frontier level computing power, including chips that they've stockpiled or smuggled from NVIDIA. And then the third factor is the design and kind of prowess of China's own indigenously manufactured and designed chips, particularly Huawei's Ascend line. So if the model gap between the US and China is closing, if China's stock of frontier class compute is growing quickly, those are warning signs. Right now, we're doing well on all three of those categories. Mm-hmm. China is not able to produce at scale its own indigenously produced chips that are of a quality comparable to NVIDIA. But smuggling and these other kinds of ways to increase the compute stockpile are problems, but they are manageable with better policy and stronger enforcement. And then the model gap is keeping steady. But those are the three metrics I would look at.
4: Okay, Daniel Remler, we appreciate you taking the time to walk us through this and share your insights with us tonight. Thank you.
3: Currently, more than 100 million people worldwide are fleeing, more than ever before. Find out about Bailey's story. Info Migrants, reliable news for migrants, wherever they may be.

0: Do you have a place where you feel happy? This is my favorite spot in Helsinki, Mustikama, Blueberry Land. It's pretty close to the city center. My name is Mary Kovisto. I'm an actor. I grew up in Finland, in a small town near the Arctic Circle. Berlin has been my second home for over 20 years. My German friends always ask me, "Hey Mary, is it true that you Finns are so happy?" And I always think, "Are we Finns really that happy?" But we have been ranked number one in the World Happiness Report 8 years in a row. Why? And why are people in Germany less happy? I'll start my search in Helsinki. Can we learn something from the Finns and their happiness? My second home ranks only 22nd on the World Happiness Report, and the situation is even bleaker for young German people. What is Finland doing better than other countries? At first glance, the results of the World Happiness Report surprise me. After all, many people in Finland have a drinking problem. The suicide rate is higher than in Germany. The climate is harsh, summers are short, and in northern Finland, temperatures rarely reach double digits. And the 1,300-kilometer border with Russia has to scare some people. It doesn't sound all that great. How does that fit with the country's long-standing top ranking in the World Happiness Report? There's a very important word that describes the Finnish mindset. Sisu. It means something like perseverance and tenacity, resilience, making the best of things. Take the long, cold winter, for example. It's cold. So what? I'll just put on my long johns. Speaking of long underwear, there's also a special word for getting drunk at home alone in your long johns. Kalsarikanit. Underwear drinking. That says something about the Finns' self-deprecating humor. Of course, that doesn't make the high levels of alcohol consumption any better, but at least you can laugh at yourself a little. But of course, that alone can't be the reason for the Finns' happiness, nor can the ever-present sauna. I'll meet a Finnish family tomorrow. Maybe I'll get some answers then. Before that, though, I want to know what this World Happiness Report actually is and how reliable it is. I'm at Aalto University. Frank Martella is a philosopher and happiness researcher, and he worked on the report. What is the World Happiness Report based on?
1: The same survey is conducted in many countries. Participants are asked, on a scale of 0 to 10, where would you place yourself, with 0 representing the worst possible life and 10 the best possible life? The question is asked in 140 to 150 countries. The average score is calculated for each country, and the countries are then ranked accordingly.
0: Finland currently ranks first in terms of subjective life satisfaction with a score of 7.7, closely followed by other Scandinavian countries like Denmark, Iceland, and Sweden. Afghanistan is the unhappiest country in the world. Germany ranks in the upper middle range with an average life satisfaction score of 6.7. What are the ingredients in the secret sauce of Finnish happiness?
1: Finland leads the way in three areas: trust among people, trust in institutions, and in society. There is very little corruption here. Finland has the second lowest level of corruption after Denmark. And Finland has a well-functioning society that cares for and looks after its citizens. The government can't make people happy. But it can create the right conditions. Finland has done this very well.
2: And saunas?
0: Do they have anything to do with it?
1: People need rituals that they practice regularly, moments when we can escape external pressures for a while and simply be present in the moment. That's essential for happiness.

0: happiness. For Finns, it's often the sauna, but for others, it might be something completely different.
1: Wonderful. Thank you.
2: Okay, the other guy.
1: The World Happiness Report is actually a report on life satisfaction. But it's still astonishing that Finland, despite its problems, is the world champion in happiness, or rather, life satisfaction, for the 8th time in a row. But how do researchers who weren't involved interpret the results? Timon Rentz at the University of Freiburg is an economist and social scientist whose research focuses on life satisfaction. How reliable is the World Happiness Report?
3: It's considered highly reliable within the social sciences. What the authors do very well is that they systematically, regularly, and transparently survey life satisfaction worldwide using a recognized scale. They've been doing it since 2012. The results also align with those from other surveys conducted by the same countries.
1: What is it useful for?
3: It's not just a matter of seeing whether Costa Ricans, Germans, or Finns are happier in their daily lives and us being glad about that, but there's also a social and political mission. This mission comes from the UN itself. They want to find out what conditions are necessary for people in a country to lead happy and fulfilling lives.
1: Let's look closer at the World Happiness Report. Finland doesn't top the rankings in every category. Germany ranks higher in terms of per capita gross domestic product, but lags significantly behind Finland when it comes to equal opportunities to shape one's own life. There is also less trust in the government and society. The gap between rich and poor is wider, and people in Germany experience significantly higher levels of negative emotions. These are the first important indications. Let's do some more research. How do the Finns themselves view the factors that contribute to happiness? The Riskala family lives in Espoo, in the very south of Finland. Mutual friends introduced us: Maisa, Vera, Harry, and Vilja. They know I'm coming to talk to them about Finnish happiness, and they've thought about it. What do you think makes the Finns so happy?
4: Equality.
5: I think it's freedom. Being able to make your own decisions about your own life, no matter where you grew up.
1: Does Finnish society influence Finnish happiness?
4: It has an influence, yes. From a socio-economic perspective, even poor people have the same freedom to make their own decisions. Freedom shouldn't depend on money.
1: What about the school system? Is it equal to? Do you enjoy going to school?
6: Yes, everyone is treated equally at school.
1: Are you happy?
5: Yes. I've been thinking about happiness. I think Finnish happiness is something personal. You don't shout it out loud to the world. It's more of an inner, quiet thing. Yes, I think I'm happy. Everyone tells me that they feel safe in Finland and that they can rely on society and the government.
1: Even though people in Finland pay high taxes and fees, around 2 to 3% more than in Germany, both countries offer similar family benefits, such as paid parental leave and child bonuses, which are actually higher in Germany. But the availability of childcare is a major difference. Finnish parents have no trouble finding daycare, starting from the age of one, and parents get a starter kit when their child is born.
5: Yes. When I had my first child, I felt very proud to be Finnish and get the package. It meant a lot to me.
1: My conversation with the family aligns with the findings of the World Happiness Report. Viera

0: Harry, Vilja, and Mesa value the equal opportunities, social support, and freedom they have to shape their own lives. Nuxio National Park is just a few minutes away. The Riskalas say they're especially happy when in the park. Finland has what's known as the right of public access. You're allowed to hike, camp, fish, or pick berries almost anywhere. Spending time outdoors. Nature is very important to the Riskala family. We've also heard that they really appreciate the family support available. While Germany has parental leave and child benefits too, there's one key difference. Finding childcare here is no problem. My experience with my kids in Berlin was completely different. You're lucky if you can easily find a daycare spot. I already had a brief conversation with the Riskala family about Finnish schools. How do they differ from German schools? It's been a few years since I was in school, and I'm curious to see what they look like today. My elementary school was very special. It was a village school in the middle of the forest, right on a lake, with only 25 to 30 students and three teachers. We even had a cook who lived at school. It was very close-knit. I have two children of my own in Berlin and find the German school system pretty complicated. And in Finland? Anna Hivonen is the principal of Millipuro Comprehensive School in Helsinki. She is very proud of the Finnish education system. One major difference is that all children attend the same school together for 9 years. Why does everyone in Finland go to the same school for 9 years?
1: I believe the idea behind it is equality. In a small country, everyone should have the same opportunities so that everyone can develop according to their potential. That is why we need standard, free, basic education that is the same for everyone. Everyone is then included and everyone has the same opportunities.
0: Do you think that affects the Finns' happiness?
1: I'm sure it does. It's a cornerstone of Finnish society that school is the same for everyone, that the same curriculum is followed. That creates a strong sense of national unity. There is a great deal of trust in schools in Finland. Education is very important to Finns.
0: Finnish schools have what are known as multi-professional teams. Teachers work in a team with special education teachers and school psychologists. For example, students who are struggling with math can practice in a small group. Students receive individualized support for both academic and mental health challenges. And students don't just learn together at Finnish schools, they also eat together. School lunches are free for everyone. Is the Finnish education system a happiness model the German system could learn from? I think so. Multidisciplinary teams, individualized support, and everything is free. Does the research support my belief? Samuel Greif at the Technical University of Munich is an educational researcher and project manager for PISA Germany. Hello, Mr. Greif. I visited a Finnish school today, and I felt like the school is a source of happiness.
2: I'm glad that you liked it so much. It's what we see in many studies, including the PISA study, namely that the Finnish school system is truly remarkable in many ways.
0: And what can Germany learn?
2: What I find truly fascinating and remarkable about Finnish schools is that individualized support is a given. Most students need some form of extra support at some point, whether in the social-emotional domain or in academic subjects. The big difference compared to many other countries is that there isn't any stigma associated with it. It isn't seen as strange or odd, but rather as completely normal. It's understood that everyone needs extra support from time to time.
0: The Finnish education system certainly seems to play a role in both happiness and education. Students rank similar to their country's happiness, near the top of a recent study, and Germany in the middle. The Riskala family repeatedly mentioned nature and how happy it makes them. They're not alone. A recent study showed that 97% of Finns say that nature makes them happy. My childhood in the north had a profound effect on me. But to be honest, I remember how, as a child, I was sometimes frustrated that there was nothing but forests all around. Now I really appreciate it. And I even think that the connection to nature I developed as a child is like an inner source of strength for me. It gives me a sense of stability. The fact is that Finland has lots of nature. On average, there are 16 people per square kilometer here. In Germany, there are 15 times as many. 70% of Finland's landmass is covered by forest, and it has 188,000 lakes. About a quarter of the population owns a mökki, a cottage in the countryside, where they can gather with family and friends. But can nature be scientifically proven as a source of happiness? Lisa Turvainen is at this beautiful spot in Uttala near Helsinki. She's a professor at the Natural Resources Institute and has been exploring the link between nature and health for years. What do your studies say about the effects of nature on the body and mind?
3: Finland and other Nordic countries are at the forefront of research in this area. 20 years ago, a study looked at how often people spend time in nature and what their overall health is like. The study found that people who regularly spend time in nature are less likely to suffer from mental health issues. This was the starting point for further research.
0: How much does nature contribute to Finnish happiness?
3: A few years ago, here in Helsinki, we researched how being in nature regularly affects the risk of depression, diabetes, and asthma. The results show that spending time in nature protects against depression and against high blood pressure, and also against respiratory diseases.
0: Nature is incredibly important to us Finns. It's a part of our identity and part of our sense of well-being. My happiness quest in Finland is coming to an end. Before I head back to Berlin tomorrow, I fancy a visit to a karaoke bar. Finland is, surprisingly, the country with the most karaoke bars per capita. They say Finns tend to be reserved when it comes to talking about their feelings. At karaoke, you can share your feelings without having to say a single word. Does it make you happy?
1: Yes, karaoke makes me really happy.
0: Why?
1: It's important to sing in life.
4: You'd be happier if you sang.
0: Probably, but I prefer to listen.
4: Should I sign you up for a song?
0: No, thanks. Finland is no paradise. It has just as many problems and dark sides as Germany. Yet there seem to be a few factors that more than make up for the negatives. Trust in the community, societal support, an education system that promotes greater equality, and a connection to nature. I'm heading back to Germany with this in mind. I want to find out what stands in the way of people's happiness in Germany. I'll be visiting a school there too. During my research, I came across a worrying trend. More and more children and teenagers are unhappy. While Germany ranks 22nd on the World Happiness Index, young people rank significantly

0: significantly lower, in 47th place. More than one-fifth report suffering from mental health issues and anxiety. Why? And what could change the situation? I'm heading to the Albrecht von Graef School in Kreuzberg. Melina Wulski is leading a mental health workshop. She takes me to class 9A.
1: We're talking about resources today, about coping strategies and what's bothering them.
2: Okay,
0: interesting. Let's see. Class 9A is a bilingual Spanish-German class. They start the workshop by talking about the best part of their week.
1: One of the highlights for me last week was going to the movies with friends.
3: My highlight was playing soccer.
4: I think the highlight for me was eating tacos.
0: The idea is that students become aware of what makes them feel good. And in the workshop, they look at ways to cope with mental stress. What makes young people unhappy? They talk about stress at school, conflict with their parents, bullying, and discrimination.
3: Because we're foreigners from South America
4: and speak Spanish.
0: The students speak openly to the coaches about their fears and concerns. What do you do differently than teachers, for example?
1: Firstly, we don't grade them. And we don't pass anything on to the teachers either, unless it's a life or death situation.
0: And do you think children and teenagers are willing to talk openly?
1: They've probably heard things on the internet and elsewhere, but actually talking about things in a group setting, being able to ask anything, that's a whole different experience. And that's when they really take the opportunity to ask questions about topics that are often considered taboo, like suicide or self-harm.
0: And what role does social media play in the unhappiness of these young people?
1: The link has already been well documented. The more social media people use, the more mental health issues tend to arise.
0: According to a study by University College London, excessive use of social media may be linked to health problems. The researchers used data from a long-term survey of nearly 11,000 British adolescents. They found that using it for more than 3 hours increased depressive symptoms, such as lack of motivation and insomnia, by about 20%. And as a parent, what can I do to help my children be happier?
1: Put less pressure on them and perhaps serve as a role model in terms of what you do for your own mental health, including how you use social media yourself. And talk to young people about the fact that you've experienced similar pressures so they don't feel so isolated.
0: I get the feeling that support like this, of which there is far more in Finland, could make children and teenagers a little happier. But government funding was recently cut. Julian Schmitz, a psychologist from Leipzig, says it was a big mistake. Young people in Germany don't seem to be doing very well.
3: There is a very well-known theory called the U theory. It says happiness follows a U-shaped curve over the course of a lifetime. In other words, we experience high levels of satisfaction, optimism, and happiness during our youth, which then decline. The midlife crisis, which we've all heard of. And then those levels rise again later in life. Older people are particularly happy and confident. What we're seeing right now in research studies is that this aspect, the fact that young people tend to be optimistic and happy, has declined somewhat. Young people's sense of happiness is decreasing here.
0: The number of diagnosed cases of depression amongst adolescents has risen by 30% over the past 6 years.
3: Young people who are unhappier and experience greater psychological distress today are more likely to remain unhappy and continue to experience psychological distress in the future.
0: I was just in Finland, and schools offer lots of support services. What's it like in Germany?
3: We have one school psychologist for every 5,000 students, and we see that in some Scandinavian countries, that ratio is five times higher, and that mental health and well-being, including in

0: in Finland. That much seems clear, but is there anything else we can do ourselves to become happier? Neuroscientist Michaela Brombardi teaches positive psychology at the University of Trier. I'm curious about what happens in my brain when I'm happy and whether I can influence that feeling of happiness myself. To find out, they're going to measure my brain waves. But first, what is happiness?
1: From a psychological perspective, when we experience many positive emotions in our daily lives, like hope, gratitude, joy, love, and affection, we say that a person is experiencing a high level of happiness. Biochemically, we know this is due to various neurotransmitters and hormones.
0: The most important of those are serotonin, dopamine, oxytocin, and endorphins. Each neurotransmitter has a specific function. Serotonin is responsible for well-being. It regulates our need for rest, our libido, appetite, and pain perception, and enhances memory function. Oxytocin is the cuddle hormone. It is produced in the pituitary gland and is released during moments of closeness and trust. Dopamine is part of the reward system. It motivates us and drives us. Endorphins are the body's own painkillers. They can lead to a high like opium.
1: And then there's a longer-term sense of contentment and well-being. We call that eudaimonia. Eu means good and daimonia means spirit. The term was coined by Aristotle and refers to the good spirit. It's that feeling we get when we feel our life is in balance.
0: And can you tell if someone is happy?
1: Yes, we can see it. We can demonstrate it neuroscientifically. That's what makes it so fascinating. And what's interesting is that we've shown these structures can become more entrenched the more often we find ourselves in those situations.
0: The time has come. I'm having an EEG. It measures my brain waves. The researchers in Trier are looking for alpha waves in my brain. These indicate relaxation, contentment, and happiness.
1: Think back to a time when you were happy. What did you see in that situation? Picture that moment from back then in as much detail as possible. What did you hear? Did anyone say anything? Were there any sounds?
0: After just a short while, I feel happy. In the right side of my frontal lobe, there's a burst of waves of happiness.
2: Mary, vielen Dank.
1: What we saw a moment ago is quite clear. You were feeling happy and right away the alpha waves appeared. Happiness is always reflected in the right prefrontal cortex, but we see it on the left. It has to be read the other way around. And when we have this kind of asymmetry with wave activation in the right hemisphere, it's a very clear indicator of happiness. We can clearly see here that you were significantly happier in this situation than you were just a few moments before. Now, if we imagine bringing positive things into our lives, such as positive memories and positive thoughts, this will, through neural and neuroplastic processes, continue to reshape the brain in this direction.
0: You can train it.
1: Yes, you can cultivate happiness. Basically, be in tune with everything. Be in tune with the people around you. Be warm, loving, and attentive. Be in tune with the things you want to learn. Be in tune with the instrument you play. Be connected to the world. That is actually the biggest key. And in this deep connection, we also find flow, by which I mean the state of becoming one with an activity.
0: I experience flow too, at work, when I'm enjoying it and realize I'm good at it, when I go jogging, when I feel like I'm really getting into it and realize I might even run a personal best, and of course, when I see that my kids are doing well. Happiness is something you can learn. I'm glad to leave Trier with that thought. We can boost the production of happiness hormones in the brain by doing very simple things. Finding a sense of flow in life, exercising, meeting up with friends, laughing together, helping others.

0: All of these can trigger feelings of happiness. As a child, flow was really easy when I was playing outside, exploring nature, or just spending time with my family. I didn't really stop to think about whether I was happy. But as adults, being happy isn't so simple anymore. In Finland, I learned that happiness requires the right conditions. Things like equal opportunity or trust in the community. What's it like in Germany? We're on our way to one of the happiest places in Germany. Waldkirch is in the southern German state of Baden-Württemberg. The German Happiness Atlas says it's one of the happiest regions in Germany. I'm about to meet a family from Waldkirch up there in the castle ruins. Waldkirch residents rate their life satisfaction at 8 on a scale of 1 to 10, quite high and well above the figures in some other German states. Looking at the map, the happiest people live in Hamburg, followed by Bavaria and Rhineland-Palatinate. The unhappiest people are in Mecklenburg-Western Pomerania. Perhaps Timone Rentz, a researcher from Freiburg, can help me in my search for the source of happiness. He is one of the publishers of the German Happiness Atlas. What are the most important factors for happiness?
1: A certain level of prosperity is necessary, but what should also be present is a sense of social connection, of community, and of course a fulfilling family life, a fulfilling work life, and then naturally satisfaction with oneself. In other words, how do you treat yourself, and can you forgive yourself for your mistakes? You need both to be doing well. The basic conditions have to be right, and you also have to have an optimistic outlook on life.
0: No single factor makes people happy. It is the sum of various factors. Sociologist Don Daly coined the formula have, love, be to describe this. Have, material things, such as money, food, and a roof over one's head. Love, social connections, for example, with family and friends. And be, fulfilling work, hobbies, and good health. Timone Rentz tells me that what he notices about the data on Waldkirch, a strong community, few people move away, many families, short commutes, and plenty of nature nearby.
1: And Waldkirch is fortunate in terms of its location. When you live in Waldkirch, you have the benefits of the countryside. It's a bit quieter, the air is cleaner, and there's less noise pollution. But you can also get to Freiburg in 20 minutes by train or car and have the broader world right there. You get the best of both worlds, city and countryside.
0: I want to talk about this with a family from Waldkirch. At the Castleburg, located high above the town, the Kern family has invited me to a tour. Thomas and Barbara have volunteered as guides for 3 decades. Their daughter Annika and son-in-law Daniel are also active members of several local clubs in Waldkirch.
2: Familie Kern.
0: The Kern family. I'm so glad I found you. Waldkirch is one of the happiest places in Germany. Why?
1: Many people in Waldkirch feel a strong connection to our little town and say, yes, I'm going to get involved here, it's great.
3: There are plenty of professional training opportunities because there are so many large companies here. Freiburg offers lots of academic programs and we have all the schools right here. That means you don't have to travel anywhere. I think these are also factors that contribute to that sense of fulfillment.
0: Many Waldkirch residents also volunteer. The village has more than 100 clubs, civic associations, carnival clubs, church clubs, youth clubs, orchestras. Why is that so important to you?
3: Because it's fun, and also because we do it as a family.
4: Yes, and the sense of community too. We always have so much fun together on these tours.

0: Community plays an important role here as well. Everyone knows everyone else. Many are active in local clubs. And of course, nature is a major source of happiness. Happiness here is found under conditions similar to those in Finland. Waldkirchen is a happy place, but not a wealthy one. Incomes are average for Baden-Württemberg. How much money does it take to be happy? Does more money make you happier? This is the question that US researcher Matt Killingsworth of the University of Pennsylvania has been asking.
1: Hello, Matt.
2: What about money? Does more money make you happier?
1: I've been working on this question a lot lately, at least in the United States, which is where my data is from. It looks like happiness just keeps going up. So probably, at least on average, more money is at least a little bit better.
2: But is there a limit?
1: I don't find evidence for it. Even beyond maybe half a million US dollars a year, it keeps, I have people richer than that and they're quite a bit happier. Maybe there's some limit, but if there is one, I think it's pretty high.
2: Why are people in Finland happier even though they earn less money than Germans or Americans?
1: It's no guarantee that the richest country will also be the happiest. It is the case that richer countries as a group are happier than poorer countries, but there's so many other factors that matter. So there may be social factors, trust, relationships, social interactions, maybe job stability, societal stability. I don't think it's actually not very mysterious at all, in my opinion.
0: Money is one important factor among many, but there are others as well. For example, a society that is as equitable as possible. One thing struck me about both the World Happiness Report and the German Happiness Atlas. The top spots are held by Finland, Sweden, Norway, and Iceland. And in Germany, Hamburg. Could it be that people in the north are happier? Is there such a thing as a geographical distribution? In fact, about 10 years ago, there were a few studies that linked Scandinavian happiness to certain genetic variants. As a Finn, do I have a happiness gene? Amsterdam professor Maike Bartels is a world leader in research on the happiness gene.
3: Let's talk.
2: Let's go up.
3: Yeah, okay.
2: What do you think? Are there happiness genes?
3: Yes, for sure. I think everything that you can measure in a human being, or what a human being is, has a genetic component and an environmental component. So yeah, there are genetics is important for well-being.
2: But how can I find such a happiness genes in my DNA?
3: Yeah, well, the first thing you often do if you're interested in the genetics of something, you start with twin studies.
0: In the 1980s, US researcher David Licken studied life satisfaction among identical and fraternal twins. He found that the levels of happiness among identical twins, who share the same genes, are very similar, even when they grow apart. This suggests that genes play a role.
3: Well, if we talk about differences in happiness between people, so between us or between other people in your environment, we found that 40% of the differences in happiness are accounted for by genetic differences between people.
0: Maike Bartels has a simple rule of thumb. 40% of happiness depends on genes. The rest is environmental factors that we can influence, such as prosperity, health, friendships, and a fulfilling life.
3: Well, it means that it's easier for some people to be happier than for others. So if you have a high genetic predisposition for happiness, it's easier to be happy. If you have a low genetic predisposition, it's not that easy to be happy. Which is the same, for example, if you talk about running. If you have a high genetic predisposition to be a fast runner, it's easier to run fast. So that's the same for happiness. But independent of your genetic predisposition, everything is trainable. So you can shift everybody to a better level of happiness if you train your happiness and well-being.
2: But how can you train like happiness?
3: Yeah, well, that's a question I get a lot, because people hope that I could give them the holy grail to happiness, which is not the case. Because everybody is different, everybody should actually have his own personalized training profile. For some people, it's very effective to, for example, exercise. For other people, it's effective to meet up with friends. There are also positive psychology interventions, for example, gratitude, journalism, or acts of kindness, where you do something for someone else without any benefits for to yourself. And those things you can all try, but some work for you and others might not work for you.
2: Me as a Finn, do I perhaps have these special happiness genes?
3: Well, I wish that was true for you. There are tiny genetic differences between different populations, but there are no specific genes for happiness for a certain population, as we know by now. And I also don't expect that, because there are so many tiny genetic pieces that are important for happiness.
0: So much for Finnish happiness genes. Happiness is a very individual matter. People in Germany have just as much potential for happiness as people in Finland. There is no single path to happiness, but I've learned what promotes happiness in life and what we can learn from Finland. It's true that happiness is often found in the simple things, in the ability to accept life as it is, with all its challenges. Enjoy what you have and trust that it's enough. Added to this, the fundamental trust in the state and society, greater equality of opportunity. One key factor seems to be an education system that is more responsive to the needs of children and young people. Germany needs more support services in this area. And one of the most important sources of happiness is community. That's why every club, every karaoke bar, and every trip to the sauna is a potential source of happiness. We can't change our genes, but we can train our brains to be happy through positive thinking. Happiness isn't the absence of problems. It's how you deal with them and making the best of them. Hippa. Hippa.

0: 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Strong opinions, clear positions, international perspectives.
1: The US and Iran are back to trading blows. At the center of it all, the Strait of Hormuz, the vital waterway both sides want to control. On To the Point, we ask, is the Strait of Hormuz Iran's most powerful weapon?
0: To the point. Next.
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1: Hello there.
2: Let's go.
0: The sights, the history, the food.
2: Very good. Wow. Welcome.
3: Let's go.
0: But also when it comes to sustainability, information and trends.
3: This is unexpected.
0: On DW Travel, you can have it all.
1: What about you? 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
4: This is DW News. Here are our top stories. The US has boarded a ship in the Gulf of Oman as part of its renewed blockade of Iran's ports. It also expanded its airstrike campaign. Iran condemned a series of strikes targeting civilian facilities and infrastructure. It said it had launched attacks on US facilities, including in Jordan, Bahrain, and Kuwait. President Donald Trump has accused China in a primetime White House address of meddling in the 2020 U.S. elections.

0: He declassified documents which he said proved the interference. ABC, CNN and NBC did not air the address, drawing criticism from Trump. The Chinese embassy in Washington rejected the claims. Chinese President Xi Jinping has pledged to help developing nations build AI capabilities. Speaking at the World Artificial Intelligence Conference in Shanghai, he said AI development should be a symphony of international cooperation. His remarks indicated China's ambition to shape global AI governance, with Beijing as an alternative to Washington.
1: Tit-for-tat strikes have reduced the memorandum of understanding between the U.S. and Iran to a dead letter. The plan was to negotiate peace, a nuclear deal, and shipping through the Strait of Hormuz. Instead, there are near daily clashes. A continuous spiral of attacks and counterattacks has seen the U.S. hit sites in Iran and Iran targeting U.S. allies in the Gulf. Shipping through the strategically vital Strait of Hormuz has once again slowed to a near standstill, leading to a renewed rise in oil prices. Both sides want to control the waterway in the future and profit from it. Meanwhile, Iran's new supreme leader, Mojtaba Khamenei, remains invisible as reports about divisions in the regime grow louder and louder. On To The Point, we ask, is the Strait of Hormuz Iran's most powerful weapon

0: Welcome to The Point. I'm Nicole Fröhlich in Berlin, and I'm pleased to introduce today's panel. I'm joined by Jörg Lau. He's a foreign affairs correspondent with the German weekly newspaper Die Zeit. Melinda Crane is with us, surely a familiar face to many of our viewers. She hosted this very show for many years and served as DW's chief political analyst and chief political correspondent. Welcome home, Melinda. And joining us via video link from London is Ellie Geranmaye. She's the deputy head of the Middle East and North Africa program at the European Council on Foreign Relations. Thank you all so much for being with us today. I want to start with you, Ellie. Are the US and Iran back at war, or is this part of the negotiations?
1: Look, they clearly are back at war, and they are risking not just unraveling this memorandum of understanding, which was a painfully negotiated document with many loopholes, but nevertheless, it at least brought together a new vision for the relationship between the United States and Iran. They are also risking now regionalizing the war in a third wave. If you look at the first wave being the 12-day war, which didn't touch the region, the second wave, which was the 40-day war, really did grapple the entire region into it. And the third wave is expected to be even more escalatory. So there is a window now that mediators are working with both sides to try and pull them back from the brink before this becomes a much bigger, more disastrous regional war. But both sides have to climb down from their current maximalist positions on the Strait of Hormuz.
0: Yeah, Jörg, is anyone interested in an all-out escalation?
2: I don't think so. The Iranian regime has been severely weakened. The Navy is almost gone. Economically, they're not doing well. They need relief. And the U.S. Has already done what they can do in the first wave of attacks. I can't see how they can achieve much more by escalating further. The Iranian regime doesn't seem to be willing to just capitulate. Mm. So, and then there's domestic issues in the U.S. I mean, the midterms are upcoming. So I guess there's an interest on the U.S. side, too, to actually climb down, but in a face-saving way, and that's a problem.
0: You want to add to that?
3: Well, yes, a climb down would be one phrase. Chicken out might be another phrase. And it's quite interesting if you look at what's happening on the oil markets. Yes, the price has gone up, but it hasn't gone up quite as much as one might expect. Why? Because the markets expect that Trump will chicken out, as he so often does.

0: was. And the big question for me here is, why did he resume the fight? Is it really about opening the Strait of Hormuz, or is it about the midterms and about his own face saving? The fact that Trump doesn't like to be embarrassed in public. And this is clearly an embarrassment that in a very asymmetric conflict, Iran retains a chokehold that allows them to essentially dictate the terms in this very important waterway. But I think, in a way, de facto, what Trump is fighting for here is a principle of international law, namely free passage in an international waterway. And yet he utterly rejects international law as a guide for international relations. It's all about power for him. But the key clause in that memorandum of understanding, which does contain many loopholes indeed, is actually phrased in such a way that it recognized Iran's control over the strait by suggesting that Iran would arrange for passage of ships through the strait. And that is unprecedented because it essentially allowed Iran to go on wielding a lever that is allowing it to hold the entire world economy essentially in blackmail.
1: Yeah. Would you agree? Is it a built-in part of the memorandum of understanding that has led us here now, that it was too open for interpretation?
2: Yeah. The paragraph number 5 of the memorandum of understanding is phrased in a very imprecise way. I mean, the wording is something like...
1: I have it here. Do you want me to quickly read it out?
2: Best efforts
1: exactly.
2: for safe passage.
1: The Islamic Republic of Iran will make arrangement using its best effort for the safe passage of commercial vessels with no charge for 60 days only.
2: Yeah.
1: Okay, best efforts. That is very much open for
2: Obviously, the U.S. Interprets this as the strait will be open immediately for this period that is set for negotiations, and the Iranian regime interprets it the way that they have actually sovereignty over the strait, and all ships that want to make the passage have to go exactly the way the IRGC has framed it. So I don't see how you actually can find a compromise Ali alluded to that is necessary to climb down from this escalation.
1: Yeah. Ali, I want to get your opinion on something that Melinda alluded to, because this war is very unpopular at home in the United States with the voters, but also with Democrats, of course, but also a big chunk of Republicans. The Iranians know that. They know that Donald Trump is seeking a face-saving path out of this war. How much of an advantage does that give Tehran?
3: Well, it does give them an advantage to a certain extent, and this was being deliberated. If you look at the conversations in Tehran leading up to the ceasefire and then the MOU, there was a bloc within the military that thought Iran should not have agreed to the ceasefire and should have actually increased the pain on the US and the global economy to ensure that there was a deterrent against any future US or Israeli return to bombing after the midterms. And so there is a bloc now in Iran that thinks they signed up to a peace deal too quick and they gave their advantage away. And I think one of the reasons why we have seen everything boil up in the Strait of Hormuz was a perceived understanding in Tehran that the United States essentially used the period during the memorandum of understanding to one by one take away Iran's cards as part of a future negotiations. So first came the Lebanon deal that the US brokered between Israel and Lebanon, which essentially tried to isolate Iran's ally there, Hezbollah. Then came the fact that the Americans were working now and pressuring essentially Oman to use this southern route to create a new normal in the Strait of Hormuz that denied Iran navigation control going forward. And finally, on the economic promises that the Memorandum of Understanding gave, this was basically whittled down to the smallest possible amount of frozen assets being released in Doha, and only then for humanitarian trade with US goods, presumably. Mm. So the penny dropped in Tehran, but they were not really strengthening their cards in this MOU period. And they have been prepared to up the ante and potentially unravel the entire peace process because they want to keep their cards strong. And predominantly, in my view, that is because they have faced an existential war with two nuclear armed powers, Israel and the United States. And this is meant to be the last war for them. They don't want to be stuck in a Lebanon situation where every 6 months they are back at war. My sense is that until we get a strong signal from the US that they are prepared to broker deals with Iran that actually give practical concessions, the Iranians will be willing to continue upping the ante.
1: It doesn't really look like the US is ready to broker a deal that would be acceptable to both sides, does it? And just this week, we saw Donald Trump musing about a 20% toll for everyone trying to cross the strait. Yeah. What is the back and forth surrounding that toll? Because he quickly, you know, said, oh, no, this is not going to happen. You know, I did talk to our allies in the region. What does that tell us about his strategy?
2: Well, is there a strategy is the question.
1: My question to you, yeah.
2: I don't think there is one. He goes back and forth between threats, eliminating Iranian civilization, finishing the regime off, that kind of language, and then backing away and basically saying we're dealing with rational people, they are desperate to make a deal. This looks completely helpless to me. And I think it's also an escalatory factor because the Iranian regime obviously watches this and can only draw the conclusion there is no strategy there for the US to extricate themselves from this war in a face-saving manner, and that's why they think they have the upper hand, basically. If they just hold out a little bit longer, and we're approaching more and more the critical election season, pressure on Trump and on the U.S. military will rise to somehow finish this thing. And yeah, that's the situation. And it's I think it's really tragic also for all the regional powers that are basically bystanders and have no say whatever in how this plays out.
1: Yeah, absolutely. Donald Trump went to Congress to inform them about the fact that the war had resumed. Not that it had resumed, that a new war was underway. It's a new war because that changes.
0: It's a new war because that starts the clock again on when Congress would have to have a say. He is facing some pushback, including even from Republicans. They have essentially adopted resolutions in both the House of Representatives and the Senate that are largely symbolic, but that are critical, and that is reflecting public opinion. A third of Americans find this conflict worthwhile, two-thirds not, and that includes many Republican voters. So there is pressure on Trump, without question, to come to some kind of an arrangement that could be sold as a deal. The problem is he's gone way out on a limb in terms of what his goals are for any such deal. He insisted all along that the so-called JCPOA, the deal that was made under Barack Obama that included European powers, that was negotiated over 2 years with true experts on the Middle East from multiple countries as well, of course, as Iranian diplomats. He said that deal was the worst deal ever and that he could get a better deal. And included in that better deal, from his point of view, would be limits on Iran's ballistic missile capability. The Americans are very worried that eventually Iran will have a capability that could enable them to send ballistic missiles all the way across the Atlantic to the U.S. Secondly, Iranian support for Hezbollah and for Hamas. And thirdly, the nuclear program. It doesn't look like any of those points are likely to go America's way anytime soon. So a deal much like the memorandum of understanding, which essentially put all those issues on ice and just kicked that ball down the road. That looks like maybe the best thing that could be achieved here. Maybe they could get something more on the Strait of Hormuz, but basically

0: basically, Iran has now discovered its own asymmetric power, the ability to shut that strait down simply with a drone on the back of a vegetable truck being fired against a ship. And the U.S., to keep the strait open, has to exercise a great deal more military power. So there's a huge asymmetry here. And Iran has much higher stakes in the whole thing. Trump would really undoubtedly just like this thing to go away. But that, too, apparently is not going to happen. So he's definitely facing a dilemma. And it will be interesting to see how he tries to find it. I don't think he has a strategy. I don't think he has an exit ramp.
1: Let's look at the current situation in the Strait of Hormuz, because since the resumption of hostilities, there have been fresh attacks on a nightly basis with no end in sight. Neither the U.S. nor Iran are showing any signs of backing down.
2: The U.S. recently struck approximately 140 targets in Iran in a single day. Reportedly, missile and drone sites, along with ammunition depots. The strikes were apparently in retaliation for an Iranian attack on a Western tanker. Iran appears unfazed, striking back at U.S. allies in the Gulf. The escalation continues.
3: Next week it gets really bad for them, because next week comes the power plants, next week comes the bridges. We're going to knock out all their power plants, we're going to knock out all their bridges, unless they get to the table and negotiate.
2: Once again, trade through the Strait of Hormuz has nearly ground to a halt. Iran is asserting control and wants to charge ships for passage. But the U.S. is also fighting for control, blocking and bombing Iranian ports. The Strait of Hormuz is just one point of contention in the stalled peace negotiations between the U.S. and Iran. An even bigger challenge is Iran's nuclear program. Is control over Hormuz Iran's true super weapon?
1: Elliot, let me extend that question to you. Has the Strait of Hormuz become a more powerful weapon than a nuclear bomb to the Iranians?
4: Well, look, Iran has a geostrategic position on the Strait of Hormuz. And this was a sort of sleeping lion that for centuries, Iran knew it had the capability to disrupt, but was only going to pull this card in this way that we've seen in the course of the war if it faced an existential threat. Now, it came face to face with that threat in a very serious way when its supreme leader was assassinated in the opening salvo of the war this year. And it did what it promised to do. It had gone around the entire region telling everyone, if we are attacked again by the US and Israel, this time we will close the strait, unlike the 12-day war. And it moved very swiftly to do so. And it has proven, as we talked about, in a very low-cost way, to have a weapon of mass disruption that, frankly, its nuclear program was not able to threaten the world in this sort of a manner. And so right now, the debate I'm seeing in Iran is a new red line discourse to say that whatever happens, our spoils out of this war, which has caused billions, you know, we're talking over 300 billion infrastructure damage in the country, that despite this disastrous war for Iran and the high cost, it will have come out with a new degree of sovereignty and control over the strait. But I think what Iran has signaled time and time again in the last few weeks is that it is open to a compromise about the degree of that control and how it is exercised. And I actually do think there is an on-ramp, not an off-ramp, but an on-ramp for both the United States and Iran to take by first agreeing on some sort of a temporary transit route that Iran and Oman, with a U.S. green light, can jointly approve shipping either through the northern or the southern routes that's currently established, to have equal numbers going through during the remainder of the Memorandum of Understanding period. And during that period, the U.S. and Iran and Oman, plus other regional countries that are affected by the Strait of Hormuz, need to come up with some sort of a regionally backed management authority for the Strait of Hormuz. I don't think there is any return to the status quo ante. There needs to be a new normal. And the more I think the U.S. has tried to exert maximum pressure against Iran to exclude it from that new normal, the more we are going to see Iran double down on trying to tighten its control over the choke point.
5: Yeah.
4: So the quicker they move to a compromise deal, I think the better it is for the US and its partners in the region.
1: Melinda, a new normal of Washington's own making, in a sense, right? This was not an item. This was not a problem they had before they started this war. Everyone saw it coming.
0: Yeah, absolutely. This and in many presidential administrations prior to Donald Trump, it was well known, as Ellie just told us, that this lever is there and might be wielded at some point on. But the U.S. basically signed up to Israel's war here. Mm-hmm. This was Israel's war. And there's a big debate going on right now in the U.S. about whether Trump has violated his promise not to engage in forever wars. Well, Israel's conflict with Iran is essentially a forever war. It's been going on, sometimes hot, sometimes cold, for decades. And the U.S. decided to get on board and clearly had been warned, the Trump administration, yeah, here, also even by people like Ted Cruz before this war started, by Marco Rubio as well, briefly. He's now singing another tune. But the writing was on the wall, and yet Trump decided to go ahead because Trump essentially believes deeply in the power of maximum pressure when exercised by Donald Trump. He has an enormous estimation of his own ability to change facts, mm-hmm, on the ground, with very little proof,
1: yeah,
0: that is justified.
1: Yuck. It very much seems like Donald Trump has boxed himself in here. Does he have any good options?
6: No, there are no good options from his point of view. But the option that Ellie pointed out, that there can be a regional arrangement to manage the Strait of Hormuz, it may not be going back to the old normal, mm-hmm, before, but it could be a workable solution for everybody who's really involved. I mean, it's basically not an issue that is existential for the U.S. It could be a solution, but he would have to climb down from this idea that Melinda just pointed out, that America can dominate and just push its will on everybody else. It's not working in the Middle East. And it's basically, that's not news. I mean, we've had many, many unsuccessful attempts of, promoting democracy, overturning regimes. They have all not worked out. So maybe it's finally time to draw a line under these Middle Eastern wars of the US and go for a different It's a different approach to the region.
0: Can I just say, I was thinking about Ellie's proposal and how that might fit together with Donald Trump's latest climb down. First, he said he was going to take 20% of toll fees going through this strait. Suddenly, after 24 hours, that was off the table. But he is now talking about massive investments that will be made by Gulf Council countries in the U.S. Well, I wonder how that might be linking up in his own mind with such an organization as Ellie described. Mm. If those two things could be brought together to save Donald Trump's face, well, yes, the U.S. won't be part of the council, but all the council members will be investing mega sums in the U.S. Maybe there would be some saving of face for Donald Trump in such an arrangement.
1: Ellie, I want to know from you, because we talk about this being a good off-ramp for everyone involved, but who really is calling the shots in Iran right now? And would that be an option for the people who are now truly in charge? Because it's not entirely clear who that is.
4: Look, I think that actually this idea that Iran is in disarray and unable to act is part of a campaign to weaken the diplomatic track. We have seen Iran following the February attacks, despite its senior command and control being taken out, basically kick in a pre-designated mosaic defense plan that for them, in their view, worked pretty well as pre-planned. You now also have a negotiating team that has been put together to have the first direct high-level meetings between Iran and the US under the Islamic Republic of Iran, a

0: big taboo which existed under the former supreme leader has been broken. And no one has gone to jail for this in Iran. No one has been, you know, assassinated domestically because of the pushback. There was a green light from the very top that understood there had to be direct negotiations with the United States if they were going to resolve their problems. And even today, this effort to essentially up the ante in the Strait of Hormuz, while not everyone in the political establishment may agree, I think it has been done largely by consensus through a defense council that was created in Iran following the 12-day war to handle the national emergency period that they're going to face under the wartime conditions. And so everything that is done is, I think, done through a consensus building effort domestically. That doesn't mean everyone agrees with it, but we are not seeing the sort of major uproar of infighting that is being depicted from the outside. Yes, there is a very powerful, vocal minority group that does not want negotiations with the US. We saw them come out very vocally during the Supreme Leader's funeral recently, but they have still not been able to block the process. And we just saw overnight the Iranians released an American detainee on their way back to the United States. And to me, that's a indication that overall, Iran is still keeping the door open to diplomacy.
1: We'll have to leave it there. That's all the time we have today. I want to thank all our panelists for your input and all of you at home for watching. Join us again next week.

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4: When I heard the verdict, what I felt was deep sorrow for the state of the judiciary and the judges in my country.
3: A voice from prison. The Turkish human rights activist Osman Kavala has been in solitary confinement for over a year. Charged with an attempted coup, he was sentenced to life behind bars. Osman Kavala.
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3: From working class Ohio to America's elite, and for years, one of its sharpest critics.
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3: But sometimes politics rewrites loyalties.
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3: Is this just the beginning of something far bigger?
15: I said, you're going to be the president of the United States.
16: Hey, everybody. J.D. Vance here.
3: J.D. Vance, the man after Trump, starts August 8th on DW.
0: What if Russia wanted to test NATO? Not with a full-scale invasion, but with something smaller, murkier, and harder to respond to. That's a question that military planners have wrestled with for years, especially in the Baltic states. And it feels particularly timely this week after the European Union publicly accused Russia-linked actors of carrying out malicious cyber activities against governments and critical infrastructure across Europe, including in Germany and several other member states. Earlier this year, a public war game organized by Welt newspaper and the German Wargaming Center explored what a future crisis on NATO's eastern flank might look like, and Welt has turned it into a podcast that I highly recommend. So today on Berlin Briefing, we're asking, what can war games tell us about the real world? How does Russia think about the Baltics? And are Europeans preparing for the right threats or simply projecting their own fears onto Moscow? I'm Nina Hase and this is Berlin Briefing. My guests are Carolina Druten, international security correspondent at Welt, and may I say the brain and heart behind this podcast.
17: Thank you. I mean, I did that with dear colleagues together, but yeah, I did initiate the project and I'm happy to be here. Thanks for having me.
0: So you're Welt's international security correspondent, and I'm really looking forward to hearing a bit about what happened behind the scenes, you know, how a war game actually worked. So really looking forward to your insights. And of course, we have Roman Goncharenko, DW's very own expert on all things Russia, to talk a bit about, you know, where do Western war games actually get the Kremlin right? Where do they not? And what does all of this mean for current decision-making processes? You know, where are some levers that the West have to deal with the situation in Ukraine? So, Carolina, let's start with the basics. Most people hear the war game, the word war game, and they think prediction. But what can and what can't a war game actually deliver?
17: It cannot predict, ironically. So I said this countless times, I think, in the podcast. We're not predicting the future here. We're exploring a potential, a possible future. So a war game, I like to describe it like a thought experiment. So you want to understand the thinking of your enemy, your own thinking, gaps in your thinking, and your own weaknesses. So you take a scenario. So in our case, we said Russia was conducting a military exercise on the Belarusian-Lithuanian border, and they did not withdraw their troops after that. That was a fictional scenario, right? And then...
0: But it's something that actually did happen very similarly in the situation with Ukraine, right?
17: Exactly, yeah. And that's why we...
0: Because they do conduct these military exercises every year.
17: We felt that might be something that Russia was actually prepared to do at some point in the future, potentially. And of course, I had a lot of background talks with experts on that from Russia, like Ukraine, Lithuania, Europe. So we had a lot of input. And then we took this scenario and we had experts and former political decision makers take decisions on the basis of the scenario. So we presented them with the scenario. We said, look, there's a crisis. You are now the German government and you are now the Russian government. Play, right? And what it does is people take decisions and then the simulation develops. And as it develops, you can really find out patterns that I'm sure we'll talk about in this podcast as well.
0: And it did produce quite some headlines when it first came out in German earlier this year, because this is something that you conducted at the end of last year and the results were then published and it got picked up by lots of international media, including NATO's real Secretary General, who said, okay, this exercise has actually produced some concerning results.
17: Yeah, and we were, I mean, honestly, we were a bit surprised by the media coverage, but also Mark Rutte commenting on that. We did not expect that, really, because I felt that internationally it got picked up a lot more than in Germany, and that, I think, also speaks to our strategic culture, right? But I think that especially media outlets in the UK, in the US, were quite concerned about our results because in the war game, Russia, and I don't want to spoil the podcast for anyone here, but I mean, yeah, I gotta say it, right? Russia achieved its strategic objectives. So there was a limited, in the war game, there was a limited military incursion into Lithuania, and the German government was not in a position to take on a leadership role, which would have been needed to prevent this situation or react adequately. So people were quite alarmed, I would say, throughout Europe.
0: Yeah, because it's not a really far-fetched scenario. And it was one of the reasons why you decided to publish the podcast in English. The last episode comes out next week. So, you know, everybody who's listening can tune in real time, basically, and follow your podcast. So I want to throw to Roman the question, you know, a scenario where Russia doesn't withdraw troops after a military exercise. This is a really good starting point, right, for a war game. But why specifically? Can you tell us about that Suwalki gap? That is something that has become somewhat of a, you know, a term that security circles really love speculating about, that narrow gap. Why is it so crucial? Why is that such an Achilles heel?
7: Well, it has to do with geography and with the Russian Kaliningrad exclave and the road there, which is about 60 kilometers long, I think. So it's not difficult from military point of view to try to cut it off and actually cut off the Baltic republics from the rest of NATO. And that is why it is considered to be a weakness in NATO eastern flank. But on the other hand, I think, because it is well known, I think the probability that Russia will attack there is relatively low, because NATO is expecting something to happen there, has been preparing for such a scenario.
0: But Roman, if you're sitting in Moscow, what is the strategy when it comes to the Baltics? How do you look at that region? Just, you know, let's just put ourselves in the Kremlin's shoes. How do they look at that region? They are, you know, those three countries, they are members of the European Union. They have NATO troops stationed there. So just to an international audience, perhaps not everybody is even familiar with these three countries that together, I looked that up, they have barely the population size of Ireland.
7: Well, the Baltic states were former Soviet republics. And of course, there are still grievances in Russia about that. And the historic past plays a major role here. So for the Russian president, for parts of the Russian public, it is a target. So and there is Russian-speaking population there, especially in Latvia. That is why they might see that as the leverage to do something on the border. And this is also part of such war games where, for example, the BBC series I've mentioned, Inside the War Room, World War III. So where they are trying to send like soldiers with no signs, like they did in Crimea in 2014.
17: And so green men.
7: Exactly. The green men, the so-called green men, trying to remain under the radar, you know, that plausible deniability. Oh, everybody knows those
0: are
7: Russian
0: soldiers. Or the humanitarian mission.
7: Or exactly. Or in your scenario, like, yeah, exactly.
0: Okay, I want to talk about your war game a bit more, Carolina, because we've got you here. And it's so funny that you said that we don't really have that tradition when, you know, fun fact, there's modern war gaming does have its roots in Germany, but in Prussia.
17: Yeah,
0: right?
17: The Prussian Kriegsspiel, yeah.
0: But then that that got lost also because of our history, of course, you know, that it got very unpopular to even talk about war after World War II and the atrocities that the Nazis committed. So what did we lose in terms of, you know, skills when it comes to how to think strategically?
17: I would say strategic foresight, looking at pure strategic interests of allies and adversaries, and basically imagining Germany in different positions. Like, we were briefly touching upon this before, that like Germany is building, or is like saying that it wants to build, the strongest conventional army in Europe. Friedrich Merz talks about a leadership position that Germany wants to take. But the mindset is not there for that. It's simply not there, because Germany could always count on the United States to step up when we needed it to, right? So we outsourced our own security and we lost that strategic thinking with it. And now that wargaming is coming back, I think it's an excellent thing. I mean, we got accused, not broadly, but like some people were saying, like, how can you play war? Like, that's sick, right? And I'm saying, well, I think you actually should, right? Because you don't want a war to happen. You want to know where your own weaknesses lie, and you want to know how potentially your adversary might think. So this is what it's important for. And I think people in Germany shouldn't be afraid to use this tool, right? And it's happening. I know it's happening inside the German government. NATO is doing that a

0: mediators.
1: Exactly. Right? I mean, we don't know what might happen, right? Donald Trump is good in giving out surprises, right? But it's a possibility, I think, based on what he said in the past. And then we might not be able to use the NATO regional defense plans in the way that they're drafted now, right? We don't know what the Americans would be prepared or not prepared to give. And I mean, even now, they're withdrawing key capabilities from the NATO force model, which is the basis for the regional defense plans. Long story short, it's unclear what the US role would be, right? And in that kind of situation, maybe there needs to be someone else in Europe who steps up and says, look, in order to not have Russia achieve its objectives, we would need to do X, Y, Z. And that is not something Germany is prepared to do, because Germany has always been focused in finding a solution that works for all allies, escalation management, working in line with other allies. So I'm not even blaming decision makers in Germany for that. It's just deeply historical rooted. But this is not the time for this kind of thinking. So in order to simulate the Russian way of thinking, because, I mean, I wouldn't want to do that, right? So we had a red team in the war game, and the president in the red team was Alexander Gabuyev. And he grew up in Moscow. He's a former journalist who worked in the Kremlin press corps, so he reported from there a lot. He knows the way that people who take decisions in Moscow think. And he's now heading the Russia-Eurasia Carnegie Center here in Berlin. Like, he had to go and into exile.
0: And he won your war game, essentially, with the red team.
1: Yeah, I mean, he did, right? I don't really like to talk about, like, win or lose, because we didn't do this to say, like, oh, you guys lost, you guys won, but really to, I mean, it was a good exercise to know about structural weaknesses, right? So,
0: but
1: yeah.
0: Where did they get it wrong, the blue team?
1: I think, first of all, in understanding what the Russians actually wanted. There's one part in the war game where Irina Mihalic, who played the interior minister in the blue team, she's a green politician from the German government. And it was quite late in the war game, and she was stopping her colleagues and saying, could anyone at this table assess what the Russians actually want? Like, what is their objective? And then Peter Tauber, the former general secretary of the CDU, who played the chancellor, was like, immediately, oh, to make the Baltics Russian. And then Roderick Kiesewetter from the same party, who was also in the parliament, he was like, no, I think to demonstrate NATO's and EU's inability to act. And that was something that the blue team needed to have thought about in second one. Like, what is Russia trying to do? Because they were not trying to make the Baltics Russian. Like, in the red team, they were discussing, look, we want the security architecture in Europe to look more like before 1997, right? So no permanent NATO structures in the members that joined NATO after that. So including in the Baltic states, but for example, also in Romania. So their plan was to have a limited military incursion, pretend that it's a humanitarian mission, and then blur the narrative around it, sugarcoat it for the Americans to make sure that there is no strong NATO reaction, to then know this alliance is not doing what it is intending to do. That's all. So as soon as the first Russian soldier, tank, whatever, like, moved across the border and NATO did not react, their objective was set. And then Peter Tauber, and that's the last thing I'm going to say about that. I was sitting on a panel with him after the war game, and he's like, you know, when the war game finished, I thought we won. I thought the blue team has won. And I was like, oh, how did you come to that conclusion? And he was like, well, I thought that the objective, our objective, was to prevent a wider war in Europe. But that was not what Team Russia was trying to do. And also, it was a problem that Team Blue, Team Germany, never set an objective for themselves.
0: Not for themselves, and not thinking about what the objective of the other side was. So, Roman, how realistic is that? I mean, do Western governments constantly get that wrong, that Russia is all about trying to, you know, conquer more land rather than achieving smaller, politically, strategically important objectives that are smaller?
2: Well, I think

0: It is complicated, and I do believe that Russia would like to see NATO collapse because of inability or yes, because of inability to fulfill actually the commitments in Article 5. That is very important. And we have seen the testing. We have seen it in Poland in September 2025 when over 20 Russian drones flew to Poland. And
1: Article 5, I'm just thinking we do need to explain to people who are sort of beginning to get interested in security debates, is the article that basically says an attack on one
0: is an attack on all. Exactly. Yes. So there was a debate, I think a very heated debate inside NATO, how to react. They actually used for the first time F-35, I think, so to shoot down those drones, which is raises questions about how much money is being spent.
1: Because, of course, these fighter jets deployed against small drones
0: is just
1: the equation.
0: So now NATO
1: sense.
0: Showed that it struggles to respond. It responded.
1: It was very proud that it responded.
0: Yes,
1: as well.
0: But on the other way, I think Poland expected a stronger reaction. And of course, NATO, I think, was hesitating how quickly can they respond, because they didn't know what happened. Were those drones really with the armed or unarmed? Because you would react in a different way in that way, in that case. No people were hurt, but we can imagine what would happen if that was the case. And then I think it was a shock for NATO because they didn't expect it. And this is exactly how Russia is thinking. We will do something that you do not expect. So now NATO might expect that on the, for example, also in Poland, where there is a hub for Ukraine at an airport where most weapons are being delivered to Ukraine through. And we have heard a lot of calls in Russia, let's hit that target, let's send drones there. And we can say after that that the drones lost their way, that were diverted by Ukraine or whatever. So there is this very difficult situation for Western leaders. How do we react? How do we respond? Do we send drones to Russia or don't? And that's why I think it's very important to have such scenarios that you did in public, because every government is doing that. But the German public never really had an opportunity to imagine how actually things are running, how the government is struggling to make a decision. We've been listening with you together yesterday, the German Chancellor Friedrich Merz, and he was praising that new cabinet that he is now having, the security cabinet in Germany, which is
1: the
0: new.
1: National Security Council.
0: National Security Council, exactly. Something that other countries have had for decades. And for Germany, it's completely new. And it is very important to have such
1: We've
0: a
1: actually
0: gathering.
1: Done an episode on this National Security Council. We'll post the link.
0: So I think it's very important to understand how the government runs, how the government reacts in a critical situation to understand what could happen.
1: Mm. And Cara, what I thought was fascinating was how that situation that you just described, the conversation between the Chancellor and Irina Mihalic as Interior Minister, you know, have we actually thought about what they want? That discussion happened while they were busy trying to figure out who was responsible for what in Germany and how to get hospitals to, you know, free up beds potentially and which laws needed to be changed. I mean, is that just something where they get lost and they can't see the forest because of all the trees?
2: I mean, to be fair, in a crisis like that, this is what Germany would need to be, NATO's logistical backbone, right? So Germany has been described as like the logistics hub of NATO. And the reason for that is like if Russia attacks the Baltic states and if Article 5 gets triggered and we have the regional defense plans, I mean, NATO now is like trying to really have a forward defense, like to stop an attack as it happens, but still you would need reinforcements, right? So you would need American soldiers, other soldiers to be brought to the Baltics, and Germany happens to be at the center, and troops would need to move through Germany in the hundreds of thousands.
1: We have borders with 9 countries.
2: Yeah. So there would be a lot of logistics. Like, Deutsche Bahn would be needed, the ports would be needed, Bremerhaven would be absolutely crucial.

0: And then if some like soldiers get wounded, for example, they would be of course treated there, but like if capacity is not enough, they would then be moved to Germany and treated here as well. So a lot of stuff would need to happen here: water, energy, infrastructure, all of that, right? So Germany has the O-Plan Deutschland, the Germany Operations Plan, let's say. And in there, it's secret, so we don't know details, but we know that it sets out a plan for this kind of scenario. And in order to invoke certain measures and certain laws, it's quite difficult to achieve that, because the Spannungsfall would need to be invoked. This is like the
1: You
0: state of
1: translate state of
0: tension, yeah,
1: tension, yeah.
0: or even Verteidigungsfall. So state of tension can be invoked by parliament, by the Bundestag, if Germany thinks that an attack is possible imminent, right? So and then in this kind of scenario, it's easier to invoke the emergency laws. So it's a state of emergency, basically, right? But you need a two-thirds majority in the Bundestag, and the mainstream political parties do not have that majority now. In our war game, it still got invoked, right? The adjudication or White Cell, the team that kind of like led the war game, the German War Gaming Center, took this decision. And that was a lot already for the blue team to achieve, right? So what they did was saying, like, okay, we need, like, in the Spannungsfall, in the state of tension, you can tell certain companies, you need to primarily produce for the Bundeswehr. We need Deutsche Bahn to transport primarily soldiers. And that's massively interrupting civilian life, right? This is why the threshold is so high, because this decision should not be taken lighthearted. But Germany was looking at the situation, the blue team, sorry, in our war game, was looking at the situation saying, we have a war in Europe, we have a security crisis. What's Germany's role in this scenario? We become the logistics hub. So we prepare our country for American, mostly American troops to move through. But American troops were not coming. So they were following the plans. I think Germans are very good at that, right? But they were not looking at the bigger picture, like what is Russia trying to achieve and what is our own options here?
1: And what are the Americans actually going to be doing, right? I mean, that
0: Yeah.
1: is, wasn't that the other key question?
0: Yeah.
1: Apart from getting Russia wrong, they also had no idea what the American administration would decide to do, right? I mean, they were in contact with the actor who played the American
0: Secretary of State, yeah,
1: Secretary of
0: Jeff
1: State.
0: Ratke.
1: Yeah.
0: Yeah, exactly. He's a former NATO and US diplomat. And I had long conversations with him even before the war game to anticipate how might a Trump administration present itself in such a scenario, because we don't know. And again, it would be wrong to assume that we predict any sort of reaction, right? We're not doing that. We're just asking, how would Europe, how would Germany react if Americans did not step up? And I think the necessity to ask this question is very obvious, right? I mean, at the NATO summit, Trump in the end was a bit more conciliatory than people
1: The
0: had.
1: real NATO summit
0: Yeah,
1: just a
0: the
1: couple of weeks
0: real
1: ago.
0: NATO summit, yeah.
1: Yeah.
0: But still, I mean, Greenland was put again on the table. The ceasefire in Iran was ended. Trump was heavily criticizing Spain, right? So you can just know what this administration is going to do. So yeah, we had Jeff Ratke in the war game, and he was saying, the US was very hesitant to give a strong military reaction because, in our war game, importantly, there was a ceasefire in Ukraine. Because most experts say that this is the prerequisite for further military action of the Russian armed forces and government to do something outside Ukraine, because it frees up capacity, right?
1: It
0: So
1: buys time as well,
0: it
1: right?
0: buys time. And we had a ceasefire in Ukraine in our war game. And then after that, there was the limited military incursion into Lithuania. And the Americans in our scenario were the brokers of the ceasefire. So the imagined American administration was saying, look, we thought we solved the security issue in Europe, and we're not prepared to have another scenario like that. So let's all calm down, wait and see. We don't think it's in Vladimir Putin's interest to have another war, right? That was what happened.
1: But if that is the assumption, then surely the blue team could have understood that the Americans had already decided to not be treated like a full-fledged NATO member in the sense of, oh, yes, they're.

0: there's a war in Europe, let's go send everybody in to deter Russia as much as possible.
1: There were mixed signals, as in real life, like the US president was saying one thing, the Secretary of State was saying another thing. Then we have the Pentagon. So it was not clear how the Americans would react. But in such a scenario, it's just important to move very quickly, because if you don't, like if you don't act, someone will act for you, right? And that's also what happened in the war game. So I don't think that the German government was naive in thinking that the Americans would step up. But they still kind of expected it, or they weren't used to Americans not stepping up, right? Mm. And I think we also saw that when it came to military support of Ukraine, and Roman, you will know this better than I do, but that was a situation where Europeans really had to like sort themselves out and see, oh, what can we do without a strong American support? And we're still in the process of seeing that. I mean, now the Coalition of the Willing has announced that there will be military exercises in the fall, right? I don't think Germany will be part of that. What happens if in France we have a different government? And what if in the UK Burnham decides that he focuses more on the UK, right? What happens to the coalition of the government? What is Germany's position in that? Like, we have very real life examples for these kind of conversations that also happened in the war game. And I think what we learned is that we are not yet there to be fully prepared for such scenarios.
2: Just one point, if I may. You've just said that the prerequisite was a ceasefire in Ukraine. In all scenarios, this is the case. But I would caution to see it as a given. Because at the moment, as things are running for Russia, and they're running not good, it's not just a stalemate on the battlefield, but also Ukraine is attacking Russia more and more. So the Russian population is feeling the war is coming back where it came from for the first time massively. And Vladimir Putin is under enormous pressure at the moment from inside Russia. So he has to do something. As long as the war against Ukraine continues, he might be tempted to attack, for example, a factory in Poland or in the Baltic states where, for example, drones for Ukraine are being assembled, or something, or munition depots in these countries.
0: So we've talked a lot about Russia. Well, thank you very much, Carol Druten, brain and heart and security correspondent for Welt publication. Thank you so much for all your insights and for coming to our little studio here. And thank you very much, Roman Goncharenko, Berlin correspondent for DW's Russian and Ukrainian service. And thank you very much to everybody out there. And I would so love to hear your comments about what you think will be wargaming in 5 years' time. So make sure that you drop us a line. Also, if you're still around, then you may be interested in hearing that we've won an award for this podcast. So you've come to the right place. You're part of the community. Thank you very much. We'll post the link in the description. We're very proud, and that gives us great motivation. We've also got a newsletter, as you may or may not know. So make sure that you sign up to that to hear more about Germany's perspective on all international debates, but also stories from Germany. And that's it for today. So thank you very much for joining. Till next time.
3: This is DW News. Here are our top stories. The US has boarded a ship in the Gulf of Oman as part of its renewed blockade of Iran's ports. It also expanded its airstrike campaign. Iran condemned a series of strikes targeting civilian facilities and infrastructure. It said it had launched attacks on US facilities, including in Jordan, Bahrain, and Kuwait. President Donald Trump has accused China in a primetime White House address of meddling in the 2020 U.S. elections. He declassified documents which he said proved the interference. ABC, CNN, and NBC did not air the address, drawing criticism from Trump. The Chinese embassy in Washington rejected the claims. Chinese President Xi Jinping has pledged to help developing nations build AI capabilities. Speaking at the World Artificial Intelligence Conference in Shanghai, he said AI development should be a symphony of international cooperation. His remarks indicated China's ambition to shape global AI governance, with Beijing as an alternative to Washington.

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4: East Germany fell, the ruling Communist Party's wealth surfaced, and some were determined to hold on to it.
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7: Now to South Africa, where thousands of migrants continue to leave following threats from anti-immigrant groups. At the border to Zimbabwe, authorities have set up camps to process the papers of people leaving the country. Protesters from the March in March movement set an arbitrary deadline of June 30th for undocumented foreigners to leave the country, and they've conducted door-to-door campaigns warning foreign residents and shop owners.
8: It's 7 a.m. at the Musina Repatriation Center, a temporary camp South African authorities set up close to the border to Zimbabwe. People have their bags packed and their children bundled up. They hope they don't have to spend another cold and uncomfortable night here. Miriam Langa lived in South Africa for 9 years. Cleaning houses, she made enough money to feed herself and one of her children, while the rest of her family stayed in Malawi. Yet she no longer feels safe in South Africa.
9: There I was staying, it's not all right. People were talking too much, they're fighting, and they were telling us that we are going to fight you until you leave here. And even your houses, we are going to break your houses until you leave here. So to say the truth, we were in fear.
8: The threat of xenophobic attacks hangs over everyone here. Anti-immigrant groups have called for undocumented foreign nationals to leave. Foreigners have been harassed, and self-styled vigilante groups have carried out door-to-door campaigns to push people out. South African authorities say they repatriated over 50,000 foreign nationals in the past month. 30,000 through this border alone. As new buses arrive here every day, aid groups provide the basic needs.
10: The camp can host about 30,000 people. Last week we had about 22,000 on the camp. And then the team has been on the ground since day one. We've been pushing, serving hot meals, giving baby diapers, baby formulas, some blankets, because you understand that there's change and then other people, they need blankets to sleep on, especially kids and mothers.
8: Authorities say most people in this camp do not have a legal immigration status or are undocumented. This is why officials are now verifying their identities and issuing travel documents for the journey ahead. Not everyone is willing to speak on camera, but many people tell us they've lived in South Africa for years. Some were even born here.
11: All the people here have been waiting here with all their belongings for the buses to take them across the border to Zimbabwe and then onto their home areas. They've had their papers processed, but now they're waiting for the transport to take them back home.
8: While South Africa has had outbursts of xenophobic violence in the past, the number of people leaving is unprecedented. Immigration authorities have a lot to catch up on.
12: The numbers themselves have reflected that we've got quite a lot of people that do not really respect the immigration laws of our country. It also teaches us that there are some other things that we also have to strengthen. We have to make sure that we strengthen our border processes. We have to ensure that there are systems in we bring in new technology that can assist us also to be able to let you know that, you know what, you've been here, you've been allowed 30 days, you are now on day number 18 or on day number 90.
8: The Department of Home Affairs, however, warned South Africans not to take immigration matters into their own hands. For Miriam, the abrupt departure means an uncertain future. She has family in Malawi, but she doesn't know how to make ends meet.
9: There, I don't know what to do. I don't know where to start. I'm just going because it's my home.
8: Most of the people here still have 1 or 2 days ahead of them on the road. And as these buses leave, more people are expected to arrive at the border, as pressure on foreign nationals shows no sign of easing.
7: I spoke about this earlier with Joe Veery, an associate professor and co-director at the African Center for Migration and Society at University of the Witwatersrand in South Africa. I asked her, what's behind this outpouring of anti-immigrant sentiment in South Africa?
13: Unfortunately, we're seeing a rise and a real normalization of xenophobic hate speech, of the blaming and scapegoating of foreign nationals, in particular undocumented foreign nationals, for failures in the South African state to deliver on its promises and to uphold access to basic services, address high unemployment rates, and so on. And we're seeing vigilante movements using the frustrations of South African citizens, those, you know, we have looking at 38% unemployment, for example, and using this language that foreign nationals are to blame. But with only about 4% of the South African population being foreign born, that clearly tells us that this isn't the case. And there's no evidence to suggest that foreign nationals are in any way to blame for these failures in the state to provide the services, the jobs, and so on.
7: Now, there's real urgency here. You mentioned vigilantism. Tell us more about what the government is doing to help those people who are threatened by vigilante violence right now.
13: Unfortunately, we're seeing very limited action by the state, and far too little being said, far too little being done to call out what these vigilante groups are doing, the misinformation that's being spread. And we're seeing tensions where, for example, the police may be involved or are not stepping in, when we're seeing citizens who are perhaps demanding documents from individuals, pulling people out of their homes or their places of work, forcing people to flee, looting shops, and threatening people's lives. We're seeing a really big challenge around the ways in which the law is not being upheld. Not only in terms of, for example, the way in which foreign nationals should be treated under immigration law, under the Refugee Act, and under international agreements, but also in terms of how law and disorder are prevailing within the ways in which we're seeing this play out in South Africa. And whilst every so often we hear, whether it's the president or other public officials, reminding South African citizens of their responsibility to uphold the law, that's not preventing the vigilante activities that we're seeing. And it's certainly not ensuring that the police are being held to account for their failures to act when required.
7: What about those South Africans who complain that illegal migration is out of control and that it's placing an unacceptable strain on employment and public services, because that's the rhetoric that we're hearing from some of these vigilante groups? Do they have legitimate grievances?
13: I think that we have to be very, very careful. South Africa is the most unequal country globally, and there are very real challenges faced by the majority of the South African population in terms of access to employment, access to secure housing, access to basic services, including healthcare, access to quality education, and so on. And these challenges and these frustrations are real and they're legitimate. But the scapegoating of foreign nationals has no place here. It essentially is enabling the state to be left off the hook when it comes to where they're failing to deliver. It enables a political movement, essentially, to take advantage of the South African population who are currently experiencing these challenges.

0: suggesting that if we were to remove all foreign nationals, particularly undocumented migrants from the country, somehow that would be addressing, for example, a nearly 40% unemployment rate. And that's just not the case. South Africa, like every nation, has the right and responsibility to manage its borders. We have an Immigration Act, we have a Refugee Act, and those legal provisions should be being followed. And nobody's disputing that. The challenge at the moment is the ways in which this language of the foreigner is being used to drive further hatred and to distract blame and detract responsibility from government for their failures.
1: So you're suggesting that this is really a massive failure of governance and that it's being exploited by certain parties for their own benefit. But from the government's perspective, what does this exodus mean for the country's economy and its relations with other countries in the region?
0: Yeah, I mean, it is having an impact not only on diplomatic relationships between South Africa and other countries. For example, I think it was last week, we saw the Ghanaian president delay sort of indefinitely a meeting with President Ramaphosa. We are hearing sort of talk of whether South African businesses in other African countries or licenses to continue operating South African-owned mines, for example, are those going to be renewed? We know that the removal and the forced displacement of foreign nationals in South Africa impacts the economy both within South Africa, but also in countries of origin. And we have to recognize this, therefore, is a much bigger development issue for all of the Southern African region. By disrupting people's livelihoods, by disrupting their ability to send remittances home, you're disrupting those financial security nets in sending country communities, in households, and at national levels. In South Africa, we're disrupting important economies, for example, cross-border trade, for example, textile industries, the purchasing of textiles in a city like Johannesburg that are then taken back to other African countries and sold. These are multi-million rand economies of scale. And by disrupting those, you are obviously going to have downstream consequence. Foreign nationals in the country, like everybody else, are contributing to the national fiscus. They're contributing taxes through purchases of anything, also through formal tax systems associated with paid employment.
1: Sure.
0: We're seeing disruptions in farming areas, in agricultural farms, with foreign workers potentially being dismissed by owners, and these kinds of challenges that are disrupting numerous economic sectors.
1: A story with huge implications. Joe, thanks for taking time to speak with us today. That was Joe Viri from South Africa's University of the Witwatersrand.
2: East Asia, the world's most important economic region. Japan is preparing for conflict. South Korea is arming itself. Taiwan is fortifying its defenses. Former enemies are now allies as China tests the boundaries. Old enmities, new friendships. Watch the full story on YouTube. Each step. Each punch. Each peak drives you onward. Life driven by sport. Sports Life, this weekend on DW.

0: Man Kavala.
1: The focus of my life is the unbelievable injustice and discrimination my husband has faced. I imagine you'd like to talk to me about that.

0: I think I'm experiencing a different sense of time here. It flows faster. The boundaries between days and months become blurred. It's as if they are mixed with each other. I don't have much to complain about the conditions and treatment here. I think this is one of the better managed prisons in Turkey. I think I'm used to living alone in my room. I prefer this solitude to sharing the prison space with others. I mostly miss living together with my wife in our house.
1: I visit my husband in jail once a week, on Tuesdays. I was there this Tuesday too. It's a one-hour visit. Mostly they're closed visits. That means there's a pane of glass between us and we talk using a phone.
0: My mother is 97 years old. It makes me very sad to think that I may never see her again.
1: Sometimes it seems strange to me that I've never seen his cell. Once he sent me a picture he'd drawn with his table and his bed. But of course, that doesn't give me a complete picture of it.

0: Tabii çok iyi hatırlıyorum.
1: I remember it very well. He wasn't in Istanbul at the time. He'd gone to Gaziantep to hold talks with the city government about organizing a cultural program for refugees.
2: The security took me into custody upon my return as we were disembarking the plane. The prosecutor demanded my arrest without even seeing me. Initially, I was thinking I would be released in a few days, but this treatment, in particular the behavior of the prosecutor, made me understand that this was not just a mistaken measure due to an initial suspicion, which would soon be understood as unfounded.
3: The coalition regime, made up of the AKP and the MHP, arrested Osman Kavala to put pressure on civil society. He stood for everything they didn't want. He was an entrepreneur who supported civil society and artists, defended minority rights, and was also extremely polite about it.

0: This place was built as a tobacco warehouse. My grandfather was born in Kavala. He was a tobacco merchant. That's why the warehouse was built here. Of course, I don't remember those times, but I know a bit the history of this neighborhood. In 2002, together with some colleagues, we established a cultural organization called Anadolu Kültür.
1: My name is Asena Günal. After Osman Kavala's arrest, I became director of Anadolu Kültür.
0: We thought that contemporary art definitely contributes to critical thinking, self-reflection, to understand the issues influencing the culture, the political culture.
1: Osman Kavala isn't your average boss. He's very friendly and thoughtful. He always tries to be on an equal footing with the people he works with. I find it amazing how Osman Kavala always tries to make good use of the wealth that's come from his family's business. You could even say he's almost embarrassed by the resources he has. He doesn't fit the stereotype of a rich person. Hani kafamızdaki zengin tipine pek uyan biri değil.
2: Earning money is fine. But I think that to live in a society where people of different faith and ethnicity feel as equal citizens, and poor and rich enjoy similar public services, is a great privilege. And believing that your work contributes to the advent of such a society also gives a feeling of enrichment, despite some risks it entails.
0: Now, first destination was Diyarbakır, center of the Kurdish region with a strong cultural heritage.
1: Our projects have drawn attention to things like Turkey's Armenian cultural heritage or violations against the rights of different ethnic groups. We've tried to create a foundation on which everyone in Turkey can feel like an equal citizen. So our work hasn't tried to divide society, just the opposite. We've tried to unite it. If you look closely, it's clear our work hasn't changed much. What has changed is the Erdogan regime and its transformation into a one-man state, and the pressure that's now being put on all dissenting voices. We really didn't think anything would happen to us as a result of this work.
2: When I first learned about the plan of the government to build a shopping mall that would totally destroy the park, I joined my colleagues in a campaign to convince the government and the public that this was a terrible idea. My office is almost adjacent to the park. This made it possible for me to observe the young people and talk with them. I was impressed by their determination to protect the park, their strong sense of justice, and the spirit of solidarity among them. The majority of them had no ties with an organization. Probably it was their first time participating in such an action.
3: Açıkçası bu halkın daha büyük bir çoğunluğunun hakkı olduğunu ve bu eylemin terörizm olmadığını sadece hakkın aramadığını, arandığını düşünüyorum ve Tayyip Erdoğan'ın bunu, başbakanımızın bunu görmesini istiyorum.
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1: This is Osman's office. It's just a few steps from here to Gezi Park. You can even see it from the window. Osman spent most of his childhood and youth in the basement of this building, so Gezi means a lot to him. When the protests started, he could see what was happening there. And as well as that, of course, saving the park was important to him.

0: Sayın Erdoğan.
1: Mr. Erdoğan started making grave accusations against me even before the indictment was prepared. I think neither the government nor the prosecutors who'd prepared the indictment actually believe in the absurd allegation that I planned and organized the protests in collaboration with George Soros.
2: In fact, there's no evidence in the utterly contrived and absurd indictment for which Osman Kavala is on trial. There's probably no one left in the world who doesn't know this, but these injustices continue.

0: Ziyaret günü benim için haftanın
1: Visiting day is the most important day of the week for me.
0: Benim için haftanın en önemli bir saati.
1: The 1 hour we spend together is the most important hour of the week for me.
0: Normal her zaman konuştuğumuz
1: As much as we can we try to talk about normal things.
0: Sevdiğimiz şeyler.
1: Things we like.
0: Bahsetmek istiyoruz.
1: About the books we've read.
0: Konuşuyoruz. Okuduğumuz kitaplardan bahsediyoruz. Cezaevine giden kitaplar,
1: All books sent to the prison get this stamp to show they've been checked.
0: Burada da
1: Here's the stamp.
0: Bu damgayı görüyorsunuz.
1: This is one of the books that Osman has read and sent back.
0: Kitaplardan biri.
2: Çoğunlukla
3: I read mostly fiction. To enter into the lives of others, travel in other worlds, helps to overcome the physical constraints. Besides contemporary fiction, I reread classics and discover many new things which I had not noticed or understood previously.
1: When we can, we try to read the same books at the same time. That really helps to keep us afloat. I'm happy that we share this passion, that we like to read, and that we can share that.
3: We share our impressions and thoughts about the books we have been reading in our correspondence. When I come across something which I find exciting, I think of sharing it with Ayşe and speculate how she would react to it. It could be said that reading a novel also means to enter a conversation with the author. When I read, I try to involve Ayşe in this conversation as well.
4: Books are a lifesaver for him. Only 10 books are allowed in the cell at one time. So if I want to get him new books, some others have to be taken away. There's a lot of traffic. Books are constantly coming and going.

0: bir felaket olduğu zaman.
1: When a big disaster happens, it goes without saying that people want to be with the person they're closest to. That was the first thing I felt, that we weren't together.
0: Benim ilk hissettiğim şey buydu, beraber değiliz.

I usually sleep very deeply, but I woke up, so you can imagine how intense the earthquake was. I instinctively just thought about the children's groups that we work with. I'm Yeter Erel Tumar, founder and director of Colorful Hopes. At that moment, I thought about the children and wondered if they were safe, because Colorful Hopes is still the only place these children can go, knock on the door, ask for advice, and feel comfortable.

0: Unfortunately, it's become clear that the state doesn't have the capacity to deal with such a large earthquake.
1: I imagined how horrible this feeling of desperation must be. I was really upset that I couldn't take part in the relief efforts. Reportedly, there were people crying for help from under the rubble while their friends and relatives were able to hear their voices, but unable to save their lives. If I had been free on the day of the earthquake, I'd have tried to contact my friends in the region and organized ways to help.
0: Right after the first earthquake, we decided the situation in Adıyaman is bad, so let's go there. The first team we sent was not allowed to enter the earthquake area. There was no trace of the state for 3 days, and all access points were blocked by the military.
1: I think this situation reflects a major failure in the functioning of the state institutions to protect the lives and well-being of the citizens. The fact that no minister or public officer resigned in the aftermath of the disaster, unlike what happened in other countries, reveals the lack of feeling of responsibility towards the public.
2: Bazı haysiyetsiz, açık konuşuyorum, namussuz kişiler kampanya yaparak Hatay'da biz asker göremedik, biz jandarma göremedik, polis göremedik gibi yalan yanlış iftiralar atıyorlar.
3: Ben sana yaptım, sen beklemedin. Ne
4: yaptın?
0: We came here maybe a week after the earthquake, and since then we've been working not only on the playgrounds that we've set up here, but also sharing our experiences on how to work in a child-centered way.
3: Bakın benim oyuncağıma ne yaptım? Bakın, bir, iki, üç. Tadam!
1: I had the opportunity to visit Diyarbakir and the other southeastern cities at a young age. This experience made me realize that this region of my country is very different. My conversations with Kurdish friends helped me to better understand how they feel in the face of the repressive and discriminatory policies the Kurdish citizens are facing.
0: During the war, we organized activities with children. We literally pulled the children away from the barricades and did things with them so they could leave the world behind for a while and we could take care of their well-being. One day, Osman Kavala visited us, and a short time later, about 20 days after he left Diyarbakir, he announced a children's fund. The money enabled us to do more specialized work for children. After the war, the children rejected their culture and mother tongue because they had developed a kind of defense mechanism. They thought everything they were exposed to was because they were Kurds, and by rejecting their Kurdish identity, they actually felt safe by becoming Turks. This was a terrible outcome. Something had to be done about this. That's why we started developing a culture of

0: One of the first Anadolu culture activities I participated in was a program for children in Diyarbakir. To see how much they loved it, how much they needed this attention. I'll never forget that.
1: In the indictment prepared against me, it is written that I have worked with the minority groups in order to incite them against the government behind the veil of cultural programs. We've been working in southeastern Turkey for 20 years, and it's the first time such a bogus accusation was made by an official authority. This shows the rise of an authoritarian mentality with an anti-minority edge in the political domain.

0: A colleague called me and asked if I could take on the case, because Osman Kavala is someone I know and whose work I respect. I naturally said yes. I'd never have guessed that this case would drag on for so long, that it would change so much.
1: So you wait throughout the entire trial for an answer. What crime? What evidence? You listen to what the lawyers say, and there's nothing. When the hearings came to an end, I left, because I couldn't listen to the same words, the same sentences any longer. I couldn't take it anymore.
2: Avrupa İnsan Hakları Mahkemesi Ankara'ya Gezi davası kapsamında hakkında ağırlaştırılmış müebbet hapis sistemi bulunan Kavala'nın derhal serbest bırakılması çağrısı yaptı.
0: Şimdi bu da Türkiye'nin.
3: This is a specific case that shows how Turkey is unfortunately infringing international agreements.
0: Bir somut olaydır.
3: And in all the hearings, we've repeatedly said, the European Court of Human Rights has made a decision. You have to abide by this decision. The Turkish Constitution requires it. And if a legal conflict arises between an international agreement and a national law, the former takes precedence.
4: Überraschend wurde Osman Kavala heute von dem Vorwurf freigesprochen, die Gezi-Proteste finanziert zu haben.
5: On Tuesday, Kavala was unexpectedly cleared and released.
6: It was as if a great weight was lifted off my shoulders and I felt relieved. I packed my belongings and bid farewell to prisoners in nearby cells. I was made to get in the van waiting in front of the building. I was expecting to be at home as soon as possible.
1: I waited for hours with our relatives and friends to meet my husband at a facility near the prison. And after hours of waiting, I learned that he had been rearrested on another charge from which he'd previously been acquitted and would remain in jail.
6: When the lawyers informed me the president had harshly criticized my acquittal, I realized a judicial decision not in conformity with his preferences.

0: appearances could not hold. This was, of course, a form of torture, but it prepared me for the potential injustices I would later face.
1: I think this was the day the word torture first came to mind.
2: Osman Kavala has been given a life sentence without parole.
3: Osman Kavala is zu lebenslanger Haft verurteilt worden.
4: The businessman has already spent over 4 years in prison without a conviction. Now Kavala has been sentenced to life behind bars.
5: Hiçbiriniz hesap veremeyeceksiniz. Yargılanacaksınız.
0: When I heard the verdict, what I felt was deep sorrow for the state of the judiciary and the judges in my country. I think the different phases of this political trial, the use of different charges to extend my detention, and finally this verdict, made very clear the manipulation involved in the judicial processes in Turkey and the abuse of the Turkish penal system.
6: Türk ceza sisteminin kötüye kullanılmasını çok açık şekilde ortaya koyduğunu düşünüyorum.
7: Yatıyorlar, kalkıyorlar. 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

0: During the day, I had the opportunity to use my small courtyard to walk. In summer, I feed the sparrows that have their nests up above the walls. I catch glimpses of seagulls flying over in the direction of the sea. I also enjoy watching the clouds, their shapes and movement. These make me feel closer to nature.
1: The feeling that I've been trying to avoid all this time is hope. Hoping can be very consuming.
2: When I think of Osman Kavala, he's one of the most important people to personally support the contemporary art movement. I'm Ateş Alpaş, a conceptual artist. I've worked with photography and video for 10 years. Over the last 3 years, I've been interested in performance art. I was very upset by the fact that he was unlawfully arrested for no reason whatsoever other than supporting arts and culture. I made a large portrait of Osman Kavala to walk in his footsteps. I walked through the areas he loved, soaked up the smells he loved, and I took him on a walk through the streets of Istanbul for a total of 15 hours in 3 days, 5 hours a day. For me, that was very, very exciting. But of course, this isn't just about Osman Kavala. His portrait is a symbol for the whole situation. Demirtaş and so many others who are innocent and still in prison for no reason, that's something that bothers me a lot. During the performance, I did of course think it could be dangerous, because the government has treated Osman Kavala very harshly. But I thought that despite everything, something must be done. Because in this country, if three people gather, they risk being arrested. There are political prisoners in this country. In spite of everything, I thought someone must speak up. Osman Kavala's lawyer heard about the performance and asked if he could have some photos. So I printed a few out and gave them to him. He took the pictures straight to Osman Kavala, who apparently laughed and said they made him very happy.

0: Cezaevine girdiğimden beri,
1: from the very first day of my imprisonment, I have felt the comforting solidarity of my young artist friends. Through a lawyer friend, they send me notes and drawings that they've made on the way to Silivri. Simply knowing that they are nearby and going through these notes is incredibly heartening.
2: Today we're going to Silivri prison. Of course, we can't visit Osman Kavala directly because it's forbidden. Only his lawyers are allowed in. Each of us has written a little message or a letter and will only be able to wait in the parking lot. It's like a declaration of solidarity from afar, but it's important to us that he knows we're there.
3: Silivri, it's a high security prison. It takes about 2 hours or so to get there from Istanbul. It means families or relatives visiting inmates need a whole day, which puts them under enormous strain.
4: It depends on the mood of the soldiers and the police officers. Sometimes we get as far as the parking lot, sometimes we're kilometers away. Then we're assigned a particular spot and we can open our banners.
5: Osman Kavala's case concerns everyone. Because there's no crime. Things like this only happen in authoritarian regimes and dictatorships. We oppose that, and that's why we're here.
6: Buna itirazımız var. Bu yüzden buradayız.
5: I hope he gets his freedom back and that he sees his family again. I think his sight has deteriorated because he's not been able to see the horizon for years now. He's probably got problems moving around because of walking on hard ground. I hope he'll be reunited with his loved ones. I want him to see the sea. I want him to see the sky. I want him to be able to see into the distance.
7: We're not so young anymore. Perhaps these things are easier to bear when you're young and you have your whole life ahead of you. But at our age, when it's not even clear how many years we have left, it's obviously a very hard thing to steal 5 long years from our lives. Of course it affects him. It's impossible not to be affected by it.
1: Nearly 2 years ago, a young friend of mine, not in prison, passed away from a heart attack. There were times when I thought whether something like that could happen to myself. In prison, one often has thoughts about death. However, I have never worried about the prospect of spending the rest of my life behind bars. I simply cannot foresee when I'll

0: and nutrition. Yum. Everything okay? Or can we help you? With new developments, tips, or just how to stay in good shape. In 30 minutes.
1: What do these sculpted heads tell us about their makers? 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
1: A glamorous era that still continues to shine. Nigeria's mysterious art treasures.
0: In 75 minutes.

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1: You know, on this channel, we are not afraid to touch on delicate topics.
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4: This is DW News. Here are our top stories. The US has boarded a ship in the Gulf of Oman as part of its renewed blockade of Iran's ports. It also expanded its airstrike campaign. Iran condemned a series of strikes targeting civilian facilities and infrastructure. It said it had launched attacks on US facilities, including in Jordan, Bahrain, and Kuwait. President Donald Trump has accused China in a primetime White House address of meddling in the 2020 U.S. elections. He declassified documents which he said proved the interference. ABC, CNN, and NBC did not air the address, drawing criticism from Trump. The Chinese embassy in Washington rejected the claims. Chinese President Xi Jinping has pledged to help developing nations build AI capabilities. Speaking at the World Artificial Intelligence Conference in Shanghai, he said AI development should be a symphony of international cooperation. His remarks indicated China's ambition to shape global AI governance, with Beijing as an alternative to Washington.

0: They ask questions, they challenge, they expose. But journalism is under threat, while there's an aggressive surge in fake news.
1: Journalism gives us perspective. Understanding the world is something we do together. Because together, we see.

0: When was the last time you read a book? If it was this month or this year, then you're already part of the exception. Recent studies show a staggering decline in reading books. In contrast, there's a sharp increase in other media consumption, particularly short-form videos.
1: We're actually now sort of finding it much harder to focus on a book, even if we wanted to. So I really think it's a change in technology.
0: Rose Horowitz recently wrote a viral article titled "The End of Reading is Here," and she explored a phenomenon you're probably familiar with: ever shorter attention spans, difficulties concentrating for longer periods, and struggles dealing with complex ideas.
1: Yes, so this is a trend that's been going on for a long time, and it was sort of started with the television, which crowded out time that people used to spend reading. I think by 1985, the average American household spent 7 hours a day in front of the TV. So it just substitutes in a lot of time. Then, you know, with streaming and internet and smartphones, it becomes, you know, even harder to find time to sit down with a book. And, you know, I argue that over time, these social media platforms, which might have initially, you know, been kind of text dominant, are now switching to short form videos. And that's kind of getting us so accustomed to switching between, you know, different frames, switching between something if it doesn't immediately grab our attention, that we're actually now sort of finding it much harder to focus on a book, even if we wanted to. So I really think it's a change in technology.
0: And rather than just being a cultural blip, this might signal a watershed moment in human civilization.
1: Yes, so in my article, I argue that we're entering a post-literate society. And, you know, we know from the statistics that, you know, people are reading much less than they used to. The share of Americans who read a book or an article on any given day has declined by 40% over the past two decades. And, you know, I think what's significant about that is not just, you know, the decline in it, you know, people reading a few different books or but really that we are having a wholesale movement away from text. And I argue in the piece that, you know, the communications media that we use kind of shape the way we interact with one another. They shape the way we think and take in information. They shape the way our politics and culture work. And so I argue that, you know, this isn't just, oh, the, you know, share of people who read is going down some. It is a wholesale shift.
0: Now, she argues the current shift is pretty significant and not in a good way. So could this be a slide into idiocracy or even into a new dark age?
1: Yes, so I talked about the Library of Alexandria at the beginning and the end of my piece, and, you know, I wanted to use that because the sort of story for years among historians was that this library was destroyed by an act of war, and, you know, this amazing place of knowledge, you know, Caesar burned it when he came to Alexandria, and that started the Dark Ages. But actually, you know, the more recent kind of consensus among historians is that there was no external act that destroyed the library. The library was destroyed because nobody cared enough to maintain it. It was neglected. And so it wasn't that the library was destroyed and then we had the Dark Ages. We knew the Dark Ages were here because nobody cared enough to maintain the library. And I was sort of trying to argue that something similar is happening now because we can still read. We might be reading more words each day with emails and text messages and social media posts, but we're not taking the time to really, you know, engage with rich and complex texts. And so that's what I meant by the darkness gathering again.
0: Right, so that's the cultural diagnosis. Here's the biological one.
2: We don't spend so much time, I think, on social media because we like it or find it rewarding. We spend that time because we have been hacked.
0: Anders Hansen is a Swedish psychiatrist and best-selling author who spent years researching what screens do to the brain. And to understand the hack, he says, start with a fact most of us never consider, that reading is unnatural.
2: The brain never evolved for reading. We've had written language for just 5,000 years, and that is a very short time for evolution. So we don't have a reading center dedicated in the brain. Learning to read is nothing that is genetically pre-programmed. It's something that we have to practice. And that probably makes it more reversible. It's vulnerable to decline if we don't use it as much.
0: Vulnerable to decline. That means a skill humanity spent 5,000 years building can be unlearned if it's not actively trained. So what happens to a society that loses this capacity?
2: We've had a huge increase in IQ during the last 100 years. If you do an IQ test today, and you will get 100 points, which is the average, you would have had 130 points 100 years ago. So that would have made, if your average IQ today, you would be among the 3 to 4% of the population that is smartest. If you had 100 points average 100 years ago, and you do the same test today, you will have an IQ of 70, which is the border of mental retardation. This doesn't mean that our ancestors a couple of generations ago were stupid. It means that we practice these things a lot more. And we have become smarter because we have practiced the things that are measured in IQ tests. We read more. We have longer education and so on and so forth. And this really shows that the brain is plastic. It will adapt to whatever surroundings it finds itself in. So if we stop reading, will this turn down again? We will go back in IQ, and that's perfectly possible. So the fact that we are not reading anymore, we don't know what the consequences will be, but I see it as a big experiment, actually.
0: A big experiment, 8 billion subjects, no control group, and what it costs us might only be obvious once it's gone.
1: Who could memorize the Iliad or the Odyssey today? Like, we don't practice it, so we're not ready to do so. And yet we would say that that's, you know, been a worthwhile trade-off. So I do think that, you know, as we transition to a different technology, it actually isn't crazy to think that writing and reading would go away. This has happened before, and, you know, it just involves very big trade-offs.
0: So the idea of reading a book could actually become a thing of the past.
1: Yes, I think that it will be, it will just go to be a very small group who read and write. I spoke with a historian who already compared it to like a niche hobby, like orchid, you know, like gardening orchids or stamp collecting. And so I think we'll just see that pool of readers getting smaller and smaller.
0: And this shift away from books is already transforming society. Look at today's politics, for example.
1: Yes. So, you know, I think the way that we encounter our politicians now is just fundamentally different from the way people did in the past. You know, clearly it's been a long time since people were encountering their politicians purely through, you know, speeches when they're visiting or, you know, the written word. But, you know, even now seeing on social media versus, you know, television from before, we know that social media platforms, you know, studies show that they kind of privilege emotionally resonant, you know, simplistic, kind of more populist messaging, and that it has led to, you know, more populist political parties doing better, you know, in many parts of the world. And so, you know, I think that as we encounter our politicians much more through 5 and 10 second video bites, and they sort of have to grab our attention or else we move on, you know, it means that we encounter them as, you know, sort of people that we might want to hang out with or that we want to entertain us, and much less so, you know, based on the quality of their ideas, something, you know, if they're trying to lay out a nuanced policy position, there really isn't time for that.
0: And so you scroll from one post to the next. That's unlike the fixed engagement you practice when reading a book. And going by what Anders Hansen says, at this rate, we're collectively on a downward spiral.
2: Yes, I think the ability to engage in deep thought is being challenged now in a way that hasn't been, at least not in our lifetime. The irony of this is that so much work is going to be taken over by AI in the coming years, and to be able to focus is probably going to be even more important on the job market. So therefore, what we really need in a digital economy is exactly what's being deprived of us in a digital economy. And I think this all boils down to the fact that we need to understand that we never evolved to be focused or happy or anything like that. We evolved to survive in a world that was very dangerous. And then those functions that used to be functions evolutionarily, they have become Achilles heels in our modern environment. And we need to protect ourselves from that.
0: The good news is society, including the generation being raised in this system, is waking up to the issue.
2: And of course, this is something that so many have felt. In Sweden, there was a study that showed that almost more than 8 out of 10 young people wanted to read more, but they just can't because it's very difficult to stay off your screen. I saw a study that was mentioned in The Guardian that shows that almost half of all teenagers in the UK wish that they lived in a world where the internet did not exist.
0: Now that's a sizable proportion, and it says a lot. In fact, they're reaching out for the older, slower things.
1: So I have some signs of hope. You know, Gen Z, they seem to be more attached to print media, actually, than prior generations. You know, I've seen in prior reporting that I've done, you know, they kind of like vinyl records and they like, you know, actually printed books. And it seems like it's some backlash against living in a kind of digital ephemeral world that they want something that really feels like concrete and tangible. So I definitely think that that's a sign of hope. I guess, you know, I almost hope in a way that I'm totally wrong in 100 years and that I do look very silly. And, you know, everyone has started to read again. But it's so hard to know what will happen.
0: But surely paperback nostalgia wouldn't carry this alone. There'll need to be a real reversal.
1: But I think for this to sort of reverse on a wholesale level, you know, would kind of require that we make a different decision than, you know, the people who were kind of the guardians of the Library of Alexandria did, that we decide on a societal, you know, large scale level that this is something that's too great to give up and that we have to choose differently.
0: Anders Hansen also thinks we'll be able to turn things around.
2: Things will get better when we understand our vulnerabilities and ask for better products. And I think also that we have been rather naive when it comes to regulation about these things, because they have not been regulated. And we regulate everything in society. We regulate cars and buildings and bridges and what have you, because these things are infrastructure to society. And of course, social media is also infrastructure to society. But for some reason, we have accepted that they should not be regulated.
0: Ultimately, reading is just too great a practice to let go of.
1: Like people are, you know, thinking, oh, reading, you know, it is kind of a frivolous activity. Sometimes you don't need to do it. But I talk about in the piece how this is the way that all the world's knowledge has been passed down to us. And you know, if we don't choose to read that, like, we are sacrificing just our, like, inheritance from human history. And so I definitely think, you know, my reporting showed and tried to make a case that that is a huge price to pay and that we would be giving up, you know, something really wonderful in not reading and not taking advantage of, you know, all the information and the history and the culture that we've been given, you know, from the past 6,000 years.
0: And that takes us back to the library in Alexandria. The scrolls remained on the shelves while generation after generation looked elsewhere until the darkness had gathered. Now, Rose Horowitz says it's happening again, but there's room to turn things around. At least you made it here to the end of one long argument. The skill Anders Hansen calls reversible hasn't gone anywhere yet. And what happens to it next is decided in small moments, like after this video ends and your thumb hovers over the next thing.
3: Why do hummingbirds not get drunk? Why do gravitational waves squeeze our bodies? How much water do we need per day? Do stressed out plants scream for help? Find the answers. Get smart on DW Science, our TikTok channel.
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3: From bustling cities to remote islands, from secluded beaches

and lighthouses to historic old towns, there's plenty to experience around the Baltic Sea. Let's take a tour from Finland through Germany to Sweden. The Baltic Sea is an inland sea located in northern Europe. Bordered by 9 countries, it's connected to the Atlantic Ocean only by the North Sea. The Baltic Sea has been an important cultural and commercial hub for centuries. Its relatively calm and low salinity waters attract many travellers, especially in the summer. Many coastal regions and islands in the Baltic Sea are among the most popular travel destinations in northern Europe. Our first stop is Helsinki, the capital of Finland. It's home to more than 650,000 people. The Baltic Sea has shaped the history and way of life of those living there. In the 12th century, Finland came under Swedish rule and remained as such for more than 600 years. The Suomenlinna fortress hails from this era. It was built in 1748 and is now a UNESCO World Heritage Site. In the early 19th century, Finland became part of the Russian Empire for 100 years. Uspensky Cathedral dates from this period. Helsinki's famous cathedral was also built then too. Helsinki's location on the Baltic Sea makes for plenty of interesting experiences. The city encompasses over 300 islands. At the Allas pool in the center, you can swim year-round and in true Finnish style, go to the sauna too. Our next stop is Tallinn, the capital of Estonia. It's one of the best preserved medieval cities in Northern Europe. In 1285, Tallinn became a member of the Hanseatic League, a powerful Northern European trade alliance.

In the upper town, you'll find Tompea Castle, which today serves as the seat of the Estonian Parliament. Directly across from it is Alexander Nevsky Cathedral, which was completed in 1900. Estonia was under Russian rule for nearly 200 years. And in the lower town, you'll find St. Olaf's Church, one of the tallest structures in Europe in the 15th century. Parts of the medieval city wall with its defensive towers are still preserved. The viewing platform offers an amazing view of Tallinn's old town. And next, we head to Riga, the capital of Latvia. Here too, you'll encounter plenty of medieval architecture. The old town is a UNESCO World Heritage Site. Riga too was shaped by foreign rulers from Sweden, Russia and Germany. Since regaining its independence in 1991, Latvia has proudly reclaimed its own language and traditions. Riga has a population of 600,000. As a travel destination, the city is a bit of a hidden gem among European capitals. The House of the Blackheads was established in the 14th century for a guild of unmarried merchants. Bombed by the Germans during World War II and later demolished by the Soviets, it was completely reconstructed in the 1990s. Learn more about the history of the Nazi occupation and subsequent Soviet rule at the Museum of the Occupation of Latvia. Riga's cityscape is characterized by numerous Art Nouveau buildings. You'll find beautiful structures in the new town. Next up, one of the Baltic Sea's scenic highlights, the Curonian Spit, most of which lies in Lithuania. A spit is a narrow strip of sand formed by coastal currents. The Curonian Spit is one of Europe's most remarkable coastal landscapes. German writer Thomas Mann loved to relax here. His vacation home in Nida is now a museum. The shifting sand dunes on the Curonian Spit are among the largest in Europe and have often served as film sets. You'll have plenty of great sea views to enjoy from here. Gdańsk is one of Poland's most popular destinations. Home to an impressive old town in the Middle Ages, the former Hanseatic city was one of the wealthiest cities in Europe. However, almost everything you see is a reconstruction. It was almost completely destroyed during World War II. The European Solidarity Centre is also worth a visit. You can learn about the strikes in Gdańsk and how Poland

Britain's opposition movement contributed to the collapse of communism in Europe in 1989. To explore the city's vibrant present, head to the old harbour on the Motlawa River. Here you'll find the promenade. The main port, the largest in Poland, has expanded into the city over the centuries. As in many European cities, areas steeped in industrial history are being revitalized. The people of Gdansk have reclaimed part of the shipyard grounds, breathing new life into it. Our tip? Visit the Stocinia, a quirky container village. Here you can chill out or party until dawn. Our next stop is the German island of Rügen. With an average of 6 million overnight stays per year, Rügen is one of Germany's most popular travel destinations, and not just in the summer. On the island's east coast, you'll find traditional seaside resort towns like Binz, with its characteristic white seaside architecture. It boasts an impressive pier and kilometers of sandy beaches. The cliffs in the north are among Rügen's highlights. The island's famous chalk coast, including the 118-meter-high Königstuhl, is its most iconic natural landmark. Here, the usually calm Baltic Sea shows just how powerful it can be. During storms, pieces of the soft chalk cliffs often break off, which can be dangerous for hikers. Another stop on the German Baltic Sea coast is Warnemünde, a district of the Hanseatic city of Rostock. Once a small fishing town, the area began focusing on tourism early on. The seaside resort industry launched way back in 1821. Warnemünde's landmark is its lighthouse. And when you've had enough of swimming, we recommend taking a harbour tour. Next up is Copenhagen, the capital of Denmark. Here are three tips for you. Nyhavn, the picturesque historic harbour, is one of the city's highlights. It's very popular with tourists and often quite crowded. You can also visit Rosenborg Castle. It served as a vacation residence for the royal family in the early 17th century. Today, it's a museum. And don't miss the famous Tivoli Amusement Park. Here, you'll find numerous rides like this wooden roller coaster that's over 100 years old. The park has been around since 1843. But the best way to explore Copenhagen is to rent a bike. It's one of the most bike-friendly cities in Europe. And now we're heading back to an island, Gotland, Sweden, one of the largest islands in the Baltic Sea. Here you can enjoy nature at its finest. On Gotland, you'll also find the limestone cliffs that are typical of the Baltic Sea, especially along the rocky east coast. Life is rather quiet in Visby, the island's only town. But back in the 12th century, it was one of the busiest and wealthiest trading ports on the Baltic Sea. In 1995, the city and its medieval buildings became a UNESCO World Heritage Site. And the final stop on our journey around the Baltic Sea is the capital of Sweden, Stockholm. The city has been uniquely shaped by the Baltic Sea. Water covers around one-third of Stockholm's area. The city spans 14 islands. The old town Gamla Stan on the island of Stadsholmen is a must-see. Here you'll find charming cobblestone streets, two historic churches, and the Royal Palace, one of the most famous Baroque buildings in Scandinavia. It's the official residence of the Swedish royal family, though it's mainly used for special celebrations or events. You can take a tour to see parts of the palace. The changing of the guard takes place daily around noon, except on Sundays and holidays. With a population of nearly 1 million, Stockholm is the largest city in Scandinavia. As a port city, it has been welcoming travellers since the days of the Hanseatic League. Here too, just like in other cities along the Baltic Sea, you can escape the summer heat of Central and Southern Europe.
Those were our top 10 spots around the Baltic Sea. Which ones have you visited and which ones are still on your bucket list?

0: Fitness. Health. And nutrition. Yum. Everything okay? Or can we help you? With new developments, tips, or just how to stay in good shape. Next. What do these sculpted heads tell us about their makers? Spectacular finds at Ile Ife reveal the world of the Middle Ages in Africa.
1: They declared themselves the center of the universe.
0: A glamorous era that still continues to shine. Nigeria's mysterious art treasures. In 45 minutes.

It's scientifically proven. Attractive people earn more than those regarded as less attractive. Nowadays, there are lots of tools at hand. Putting on makeup, filling your lips, straightening your nose, lasering wrinkles. And those pimples? In Good Shape has answers, especially for when it comes to avoiding the triangle of death.

Mirror, mirror on the wall. Who has the most beautiful skin of them all? But be warned, the pursuit of beauty can be dangerous, even life-threatening. Influencer Lish Marie reached 12 million people on TikTok after sharing her experience. All she wanted to do was get rid of a blackhead. I popped a pimple in the triangle of death and ended up in the emergency room. They had to prescribe 4 different medications. A medical nightmare has taken social media by storm. Millions of people are now asking, does the mysterious triangle of death really exist? We asked aesthetic medicine specialist Dr. Monika Osinski. Squeezing an infected spot or pimple on the upper lip can be dangerous because the upper lip lies in what's known as the triangle of death. This is the triangle between the corners of the mouth and the bridge of the nose. The special anatomical feature here is that the superficial veins, blood vessels, are connected to deeper veins that connect to the brain. This means bacteria can spread into its interior. This can lead to meningitis, blood clots in the brain, or even blood poisoning. So are pimples actually a high-risk diagnosis?

0: Solche Komplikationen sind extrem selten.
1: These kind of complications are extremely rare. A healthy person with a fairly superficial pimple in this area should not expect to develop complications like these. Even if it's tempting, Lish Marie has a warning for her followers. Hands off, don't squeeze it.
2: Pimples are the result of a natural protective body process. The skin contains sebaceous glands, which produce oil to stop it and the hair from drying out. When pores become clogged, bacteria build up inside them. In a protective response, the immune system triggers inflammation. Cutting back on milk, sugar, pasta, white rice, and white bread can often help keep pimples under control. Some plants can help too. And who knows more about medicinal plants than a medicinal plant? Here's our expert, Camomilla.
3: Why, hello there. I'm just a little medicinal plant, but I'm not alone. There are some 50,000 species of us in the world. We want to show you a little of what we can do. Our patient today. These little nasties can be embarrassing and persistent. Often, they just won't budge. That's why they're a problem for so many people. A problem all over the world. We need some medical advice. And we've got some. Welcome, Dr. Ludwig Peitsch.
4: Acne has nothing to do with poor hygiene. It's a medical condition with a genetic component and is caused by overproduction of male hormones called androgens.
3: Our herbal acne bashers come from different parts of the world. Here they are. Enter neem, turmeric, and aloe vera. My editorial team has pored over the evidence. Are there scientific studies that prove it's effective? So, let's look at the first medicinal plant, neem. Key components in neem include nimbin, azadiractin, and quercetin. These compounds have antibacterial, antifungal, and anti-inflammatory properties. Studies show neem is effective against acne. It fights acne-causing bacteria, soothes redness, and reduces swelling. But these studies involved only a small number of participants, so more research is needed. And this is how you use it.
4: It's certainly something you can try, provided you're not allergic. It can be a useful complement to other treatments.
3: On to our next herbal hero for acne, turmeric. Turmeric can inhibit the growth and reproduction of acne-causing bacteria, especially Cutibacterium acnes. Several scientific studies back that up. Curcumin is the active ingredient behind it. Curcumin can also help reduce inflammation of the sebaceous glands in the skin. One study found that turmeric helped acne heal quickly. Another found it's especially effective for mild to moderate cases. This is how you use it.
4: Turmeric is often used together with products derived from the neem plant. It's now seen in facial cleansers, for example. Some of these have been tested in open-label trials, where a beneficial effect has been observed in over 100 participants, although these studies weren't compared against a placebo or other medication.
3: But if you have a severe case, it's best to see a doctor.
4: Otherwise, it can lead to continuing inflammation, and that can be very stigmatizing for those affected. It can also lead to scarring of the skin.
3: Now to our third medicinal plant. Aloe vera is said to contain over 200 active ingredients. They include ace mannan and salicylic acid that are especially important for the skin. Studies have shown that these substances are effective.
4: Aloe vera has a soothing effect on the skin. It combines well with treatments like exfoliation. After a peel, when the skin might be a bit irritated or dried out, it can help calm it down. It's a good complementary treatment.
3: This is what you do. All I can say is give it a try. There are no scientific studies on how effective the masks are.
4: There are also tips on social media about applying baking soda or toothpaste to acne lesions. I strongly advise against that. Baking soda can damage the skin barrier, and toothpaste is irritating to the skin and can also trigger contact allergies.
3: Home remedies are usually only good for mild to moderate acne. If you don't see results, switch to Plan B.
4: One medication that's very effective for severe cases of acne is oral isotretinoin, a vitamin A acid derivative in tablet form. But strict contraception is vital while taking it, otherwise it can harm a fetus. In around 80% of severe cases of acne, it can lead to significant improvement.
3: Time to say goodbye to today's patient, hopefully for good. That's all, folks. See you next time.
2: Kemma Miller will be back with another topic soon. But now, to more extreme solutions. What are the most popular cosmetic procedures worldwide? Coming in at number 5, rhinoplasty or a nose job. Number 4, tummy tuck. Who needs a gym when there's a surgeon on hand? 3, blepharoplasty. Goodbye droopy lids and under eye bags. Number 2, liposuction. Slim down fast, no diet required. And number 1, breast augmentation with silicone or your own fat. But do procedures like these really make people happier? What happens when something goes wrong? Let's hear from people who've experienced it.
5: Jazee wants cosmetic surgery. She's never been happy with the shape of her nose. People say I'm giving myself a complex and that my nose isn't that bad. There are probably worse noses, but that doesn't change how I feel. Juzi especially dislikes her nose in profile and always avoids photos from the side. She's now found an agency online that arranges cosmetic surgery abroad, but she has concerns. Like that there are no face-to-face consultation. The distance is a challenge. Everything is arranged in writing by email and messenger. For the consultation, she sends photos and receives images of possible modifications in return. Worldwide, the number of cosmetic procedures is rising year after year. Social media also plays a role, says psychologist Dr. Julia Tanker. Generally, the media is considered the biggest socio-cultural source of body and beauty ideals. We learn from media, including social media, what's considered beautiful. And because we can interact with what we see on social media, we develop a much stronger sense of closeness and identification with the content. We then begin comparing ourselves with it, but hit discrepancies. This is what I look like now, but this is what I should look like. Dissatisfaction with your body is the result, and then possibly the desire to change it. But what's the ideal face? In a world where surgery lets people decide how they want to look, researchers have found that symmetrical and conventional-looking faces are perceived as especially attractive. Then there are trends. Currently for women, these are full lips, a small nose, and high cheekbones. It's time to discuss the operation. The plan for Juzi is to shorten and straighten her nose. The surgeon also recommends lifting the tip slightly. She likes the idea. One more night in the hotel,

The operation is scheduled for the next day. The big moment is here. It's a bit scary. I've wished and planned for it and saved up for so long. And now I'm sitting here in the hospital. I'll go in any second now and a dream is coming true.

0: Vision.
1: Das ist der richtige Schritt.
2: Im Schnitt nach einer
0: On average, about a third of people are generally disappointed with the result. Risk factors include psychopathological conditions such as low self-esteem or anxiety. Other risk factors are unrealistic expectations and a younger patient age. Juzi is happy with her first impressions of her new nose, even if it's still swollen from the operation. Completely different. You can't even see the bump on the front anymore. It makes a huge difference. A completely different person. The final result will still take a few more months once the swelling has gone down. But the story doesn't always end well. Asa also had cosmetic surgery abroad. She was unhappy with her arms and wanted liposuction and skin tightening, but the result was a disaster.
3: Es sah sehr komisch aus, gerade am Ellenbogen, also da war richtig so ein Ei.
0: It looked very strange. The proportions just weren't right. But I was told it was just very swollen and that it would go away. Asa was discharged from the clinic in Turkey after just one night. She had two follow-ups over the next few days before flying home to Germany. But after she got back, the surgery sites became infected. One area opened up because of the infection, and it started to smell because it had become infected. She got the infection under control but had no treating physician to turn to in Germany. Anyone planning cosmetic surgery abroad should also think about what happens when post-care is necessary. Who pays for follow-up costs? Asa hadn't thought about that. For a year and a half, she was unhappy because of the ordeal. Whenever I looked at my arm, I felt like I had mutilated myself. I kept saying to myself, I wish I'd left it the way it was. That's why she decided to have corrective surgery performed by another physician. Dr. Martin Specht documented what her arms looked like beforehand. Despite the extensive skin tightening procedure, there was still a considerable amount of excess skin and soft tissue left. In the end, however, the patient was left with very large scars that extend into the armpit and constrict movement. Asa is relieved that her arms could be corrected. After the two operations and the large scars, she's had enough of cosmetic surgery. Jeezy, on the other hand, is happy she went through with it. She now likes what she sees in the mirror. The pursuit of beauty is also an issue for men. Today, Philip is on his way to an appointment. I'm here mainly for the polypeptide treatment. It basically stimulates the skin's natural regeneration and improves its elasticity.
4: Und sorgt dann wieder für eine verbesserte Elastizität der Haut.
0: This isn't Philip's first procedure. He's already had fat removed from his abdomen and hips.
4: Ich bin sehr oft ins Fitnessstudio gegangen.
0: I went to the gym a lot. I'd say somewhere between 3 and 5 times a week, depending on work and everything else I had going on. And over time, I simply noticed that certain areas of the body just can't really be shaped anymore the way they maybe could have before. Today, Philip is back to see Dr. Daniel Rudger for a follow-up appointment. Aesthetic procedures are no longer just for women. Many men today also work at optimizing their appearance. You can see that more men are daring to take this step. That's something we've seen more over the past years. Through social media, it's become more fashionable. And in Germany, we're behind other countries. If you look at the United States or South America, it's completely normal there. Masculine, fit and fresh. That's the look currently in demand for men. Philip and his doctor review the results of his liposuction. The main concern was these love handles that stuck out over your trousers. They didn't look very nice.

0: We took some new pictures. Comparing, you can see a nice difference. In Germany, between 10 and 15% of all cosmetic procedures are now performed on men, and the trend is upward. Psychologist Lukas Maher explains why. I think the reason why more men are now choosing cosmetic procedures is that they're also affected by pressure about their body image. Anyone who differs from an ideal, whether in height, appearance, symmetry or weight, naturally experiences certain pressures to live up to that ideal. We see it in children, teenagers and now also in adults who choose cosmetic procedures. And social media certainly plays a role by presenting beauty ideals in an even more idealized way.
1: Idealisiert vermitteln.
0: That often creates unrealistic expectations. For Dr. Daniel Ruger, one reason not to support every wish for a change. You have to slow people down because it can quickly go too far. Especially with men, I think a few little lines should remain. It's attractive. To maintain a fresh appearance, Philip has regular injectable treatments. Together with his doctor, he also keeps the risks in mind. These aren't things that you should take lightly. Even though they're often promoted as though side effects don't happen, they are safe procedures when they're carried out by the right person. But even so, there's always a residual risk. In Germany, the title cosmetic surgeon is not an indication of doctor's qualifications. That's why it's important to find out about a physician's training and experience. According to an online survey conducted by a cosmetic clinic, around two-thirds of respondents say they think it's acceptable for people to improve their appearance. Their biggest concerns are the risks and unnatural-looking results. Personally, I wouldn't do it unless it was necessary, for example, after an accident. For me, he doesn't need it. I already find him attractive. A man is who he is. That's what makes him attractive, or not. You just have to like him. Before undergoing aesthetic procedures, experts advise reflecting carefully on expectations. You should always ask, what is the motivation behind it? What do I expect? If the goal is to avoid feeling inadequate, then one procedure may not be enough. There are also cases where someone says, I'm very unhappy with my appearance and want to change it because of social realities. In therapy, this is something we always try to reflect on carefully. The desire for change should be well planned. Not every trend needs to be followed, says Dr. Daniel Ruger. You shouldn't chase beauty ideals. Not everyone should look the same. It's about feeling comfortable in your own body, not turning into someone else. In the end, decisions like these remain very individual and should be carefully considered and professionally guided. Philip makes conscious choices. I did it for myself. I wanted to address certain areas, and I did. For me, it was the right decision. Everything went well for Philip. He's satisfied with the result. But there is never a guarantee that the outcome will match expectations.
2: One risky procedure is the Brazilian butt lift, which uses the patient's own fat to enlarge the buttocks. However, if fat accidentally enters the bloodstream during surgery, it can be fatal. Also high risk are iris implants, or procedures that remove pigment to change eye color. Possible complications include chronic inflammation, pain, vision loss, and optic nerve damage. But there are also plenty of new treatments meant to make you look more attractive without a scalpel or major risks.
0: Tanya Thomas-Sapong is visiting a beauty fair in Düsseldorf. As an aesthetic medicine specialist, she's interested in the latest developments in the industry. Her first stop, a new skin analysis device.
3: Das ist eine KI-gestützte

0: It's using AI to show exactly what the skin is lacking, whether we have elastosis, pigmentation, severe dryness or blemishes. It shows that the treatment can then be adapted accordingly. Thread lifts, upper eyelid lifts, or liposuction, these are the procedures most of her patients ask for. Here she's testing a laser similar to the one in her practice. I'm impressed by what's possible with today's technology. You can melt fat, achieve significant skin tightening. We're moving further and further away from making incisions and performing surgery. These treatments are minimally invasive. The trend is increasing towards tightening the skin while avoiding scars. Almost anything from the world of body optimization can be found at this fair. Surgery is still part of the practitioner's daily work. What's new, however, is stimulating the body's own regenerative abilities. People don't necessarily want to look younger. They want to look fresher. They want to age well. We're moving away from adding volume to the face. Instead, we're focusing on supporting the skin so it can regenerate, look healthy and maintain good skin quality. And then you can age wonderfully. And that's the trend, back to nature. Thomas Neubner is a communications researcher who studies luxury and current trends among young people. Back to nature means returning to naturalness and individuality. Everyone looks like themselves again. For a while, people tried to optimize themselves. Then there was this clean girl trend on social media. Girls want to look natural and authentic again. I think that's great.
1: Ja, das finde ich toll.
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2: Kaktusfeige, Granatapfelsamen, Kerne.
0: Prickly pear, pomegranate, seed oils, plant-based retinol. You don't always have to use chemicals on your skin. Natural is the new black. The aesthetic medicine expert will continue to perform surgery, but only when it really makes sense. If someone is slim but has saddlebags, dieting won't make them disappear. Then I'll remove the saddlebags with liposuction. But if someone wants inflatable lips because they think they look beautiful, they won't get them from me. I don't overfill faces either. I don't do that. Well then, new beauty trends probably won't be long in coming.
3: And the next edition of In Good Shape will be here before you know it. See you then, and bye for now.

0: What do these sculpted heads tell us about their makers? Spectacular finds at Ile Ife reveal the world of the Middle Ages in Africa.
1: They declared themselves the center of the universe.
0: A glamorous era that still continues to shine. Nigeria's mysterious art treasures. In 15 minutes. To the point. Strong opinions, clear positions, international perspectives.
2: The US and Iran are back to trading blows. At the center of it all,

0: the Strait of Hormuz, the vital waterway both sides want to control. And to the point, we ask, is the Strait of Hormuz Iran's most powerful weapon?
1: To the point. In 90 minutes.
2: Midterms are upcoming.
3: JD Vance.
1: Behind the name, a story told from the inside.
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10: This is DW News. Here are our top stories. The US has boarded a ship in the Gulf of Oman as part of its renewed blockade of Iran's ports. It also expanded its airstrike campaign. Iran condemned a series of strikes targeting civilian facilities and infrastructure. It said it had launched attacks on US facilities, including in Jordan, Bahrain, and Kuwait. President Donald Trump has accused China in a primetime White House address of meddling in the 2020 U.S. elections. He declassified documents which he said proved the interference. ABC, CNN, and NBC did not air the address, drawing criticism from Trump. The Chinese embassy in Washington rejected the claims. Chinese President Xi Jinping has pledged to help developing nations build AI capabilities. Speaking at the World Artificial Intelligence Conference in Shanghai, he said AI development should be a symphony of international cooperation. His remarks indicated China's ambition to shape global AI governance, with Beijing as an alternative to Washington.

0: couldn't be simpler. 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
1: The person making the tattoos took my left arm and I fainted. That's how I got the number. My number is A26959.
0: Eva Umlauf survived the concentration camp as a 2-year-old girl. It was only much later that she dared to confront her ordeal. A life overshadowed by trauma. I survived Auschwitz. Watch the full story on YouTube. 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Learning German has never been simpler. German to go.
2: Germany has been ramping up its expenditure on the military. Billions are being spent to modernize the armed forces, and defense companies are getting ready to take advantage of an unprecedented spending spree. One of Germany's biggest weapons makers, Rheinmetall, has announced plans to start military production at a plant here in Berlin. But not without opposition from those who warn against what they see as creeping militarization.
3: It's a sunny afternoon in Berlin, but these protesters are spending their free time speaking up for peace. They believe the decision to convert this auto parts factory to producing casings for artillery shells will promote military aggression and cost lives.
4: We are demonstrating against Rheinmetall, against the weaponry factory, and also against the whole militarization of the German government that's taking place at the moment.
3: Rheinmetall, founded in 1889, is one of Germany's oldest arms manufacturing firms. Its history includes supplying weapons to Hitler's war machine, a legacy that still shapes public attitudes towards the defense industry. Today, Rheinmetall seeks to be at the leading edge of armaments technology. Its tanks and other systems are in use in Ukraine, and demand across NATO is surging.
5: Rheinmetall is a company obviously now going into defense innovation, but what we're learning about war is you still need armor, and you need lots of it, and you need to replace it if it's damaged or destroyed. Rheinmetall had previously made relatively small amounts in batches necessary for nations. Now they're realizing they have to ramp up production and be able to sustain large amounts of production for what we see now as an era of longer wars.
3: Some have suggested locating a weapons plant in the capital could make Berlin a target in the event of conflict. Many demonstrators are also unhappy because they say Germany is supplying Rheinmetall's weapons to Israel. But switching the factory from making auto parts to weapons parts could bring economic benefits. Asked for a comment by DW, Rheinmetall said,
6: "The decision to proceed with the renovation is based primarily on the goal of making efficient use of existing state-of-the-art industrial infrastructure and securing skilled jobs in the area for the long term."
5: Germany needs manufacturing jobs. These are good jobs. They're relatively well-paying, and the NATO alliance needs more artillery. They need manufacture.
3: Reactions from local residents reflect the mix of opinion on Germany's increased defense spending.
6: Germany is not waging war against anyone. Germany must produce these weapons for its own protection. That's its right.
7: I stand with everyone who is in favor of peace. One should not kill anyone, nor should one produce weapons for that purpose, because that's the only reason they exist.
3: Protests like this reflect a desire to keep Germany out of wars and curb the influence of powerful weapons makers. What they don't do is answer the question, how can Germany keep its hands clean and at the same time step up to defend Europe?
2: And let's get more. We are joined by DW's chief political correspondent, Nina Haza. So, Nina, Germany is experiencing its most dramatic military expansion since the Cold War. What stands out most about the changes underway?
8: Well, Sarah, we're seeing a fundamental shift in how Germany sees its security responsibilities. So after decades of underinvestment, Germany is pouring money into that sector, trying to rebuild infrastructure, trying to regain capabilities that it lost or gave up, really. And now what is striking is, of course, that this is no longer just theory. It's actually happening in people's backyard. So people are beginning to notice that shift.
2: A lot of controversy, as we saw in that report. One of Germany's oldest and largest arms manufacturers, Rheinmetall, ramping up production, including here in Berlin. How widespread is the opposition, Nina?
8: Well, those protests have been vocal for a very long time, and Germany has a very strong pacifist movement. So in this district here in Berlin, the peace activists joined forces with pro-Palestinian groups to protest against weapons production in the capital, you know, essentially coming from different sides, but all for the same goal. However, I would like to add that also when we have conversations with people in Berlin, you also have a feeling that more and more people are rethinking what pacifism actually is and what patriotism means. And lots of people who used to call themselves peaceniks are now also saying, OK, I do want to be capable of defending my way of life. How can I actually join up? It's just that these people are not that vocal out in the streets.
2: And, you know, when we look broadly at society, would you say, have Germany's politicians, to your point, been able to bring the public along with rearmament initiatives? I mean, where does broad public support stand?
8: In recent studies, you always see an overwhelming support, and that is actually quite surprising for Germany's efforts to, you know, rearm, to rebuild those capabilities. And given Germany's history, this is not a given. So the government has actually managed to take people along on the road largely. But of course, now the big question is beginning to be asked, where does that money come from? Because this is, let's not forget, money that is being borrowed from future generations, and it is money that cannot be spent in other areas. And the German government is currently undergoing a very difficult period where they're cutting in almost all the other sectors. So this is, of course, now causing debates where people are beginning to compare how much money is actually going into defense infrastructure, how much money is going to be poured into kindergartens. People are going to be less rich because the economy is struggling, but all the money is being given to those arms producers. That is the feeling that many people here are beginning to collect. So the debates are happening because it's becoming visible.
2: That's the feeling among people. But then you have some of the country's leading economists coming out and highlighting the economic opportunities that rearmament might provide for Germany's sluggish economy through investment and job creation. How strong is that case, Nina?
8: There is a very strong case, Sarah, and we heard the expert in the report as well saying Germany needs skilled jobs, not just low-paying jobs, skilled manufacturing jobs. And it's almost an irony that a lot of car makers are currently struggling with VW, one of the biggest brands in this country, having announced that it might cut up to 100,000 jobs globally. So all these factories are sort of grinding to a halt, more or less. And now people are saying, OK, why not use these facilities? Why not produce the artillery and the ammunition that NATO says it wants Germany to produce, and also use these factories where people have been trained really well? There's another big, strong economic factor as well, because all the research, the development that goes into defense ultimately ends up being used for civilian purposes. Lots and lots lots of innovative products have come out of R&D that initially was intended for defense purposes. But of course, there's a big trade-off as well, because, you know, where does the money come from? You need to fund these systems. You need to help these companies actually scale up production. You need to take away premises and dedicate them to arms manufacturers that were originally planned by a local mayor, say, for, you know, leisure purposes. So these are very uncomfortable decisions, and this is a debate that is only beginning now.
2: DW Chief Political Correspondent Nina Haza. Thanks, Nina.
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0: Hearts 21 on DW. DW News on Instagram. For those in the know, follow us. 24 hours in Young China. Working from dawn till dusk, chasing a career and money?
1: Most just go to work, do their job, and retire.
0: China's youth is saying no thanks.
2: We can be bolder in chasing our dreams.
0: More self-focused.
3: I want to become a rock star.
0: And self-determined.
4: My dream shouldn't depend on having children.
5: I want enough money to live so I can do what I love.
0: How will this new mindset change the country? The Chinese Dream starts July 22nd on DW.
6: Lagos, Nigeria's economic powerhouse. Home to roughly 220 million, the country is more than just Africa's most populous nation. For thousands of years, the region that is now Nigeria has been important for the continent's cultural development.
7: When I see these seafarer sculptures, I marvel at the dexterity, the brilliance in the rainforest belt of West Africa.
6: Ile Ife, the sacred city of the Yoruba people. Few places are more important to Nigeria's history and culture. Among the city's most remarkable discoveries are a series of realistic portrait heads. Most were modeled in terracotta. A smaller number were cast in bronze using a sophisticated lost wax process. Little is known about who created these works, exactly when they were made, or whom they depict. In recent years, archaeologists and historians have begun to uncover the origins of the sacred city and its unique bronze art.

0: serve the whole of Ife is antiquity. What you're actually doing now is to look at the origin of Ife, to look at the date of Ife, to put Ife in its proper chronology.
1: At its height, during the 13th and 14th century CE, streets and squares throughout the city were paved with stone and ceramics. On the city's outskirts, workshops produced glass beads on an industrial scale. The ground across the entire district is still littered with the remains of medieval glass production today.
2: Oh, wow, I found this. It's everywhere here. It's everywhere. And I found another one there. Oh, look at this. Colored with cobalt.
1: The extraordinary treasures emerging from the city's soil attracted researchers to Ile Ife early on.
3: This is the most excavated site in West Africa. There's been more than 50 excavations here, right? But a lot of the excavations aimed at recovering objects, not really as understanding context.
1: Only 18 portrait heads cast from copper alloy have been discovered so far. Most were found by chance, when construction workers unexpectedly uncovered them at only three locations in the city. Another masterpiece of Ile Ife's art was found 150 kilometers away, on an island in the Niger River, a small statue of a seated man.
4: They are not inferior to Greek naturalism, to Roman naturalism in art. Ile Ife sculptors achieved that.
1: The portrait heads depict composed, self-assured individuals, gazing confidently out at the world.
5: So it's important for the world to hear about the different artifacts that have come from Nigeria, because it goes a long way in reshaping the perception the West have of Africans and Nigerians.
1: At the Leo Frobenius Institute for Cultural Anthropological Research, photographs and sketches from the first Western expedition to reach the sacred city of Ile Ife in 1910 are preserved. The expedition was led by Leo Frobenius, an adventurer and self-taught collector who acquired artifacts from African countries on behalf of German museums. At the beginning of the 20th century, ethnographic museums were being established in capitals across Europe, displaying the works of colonized peoples. Their collections catered to voyeurism and exoticism, often reinforcing European assumptions of cultural superiority. Frobenius kept detailed journals of his travels. The demand for exotic objects offered him an opportunity to explore distant lands and to gain wealth and prestige back home. The photographs from his 1910 expedition are the earliest visual records of the sacred city. By then, its former splendor had already faded.
4: When Leo Frobenius arrived in Ile Ife in 1910, Ile Ife was colonized. The British had come in 1861, and then they had established colonial power over Ile Ife. So, but Ile Ife was still an urban center. It was a thriving place.
1: In the city of Gao, on the upper reaches of the Niger River, Frobenius acquired a crucible coated in glass that was said to have come from Ile Ife. The legend of the sacred city drew him southward into what is now Nigeria.
6: From the outset, his main destination was Ife. This was the birthplace of a very, very ancient culture, as he believed, and he was, in a way, a German romantic. The older the object, the purer, the better, the more original. Everything else was, to his eyes, more or less decadent.
1: He was especially determined to find the realistic terracotta heads that stood out among the many archaeological finds. Then came a sensational discovery, a breathtaking portrait head cast from a copper alloy. So lifelike that it challenged all European assumptions about African culture. A priest who guarded the sacred grove of the god Olukun guided him to the site.
6: The priest allowed him to dig there. How much voluntary effort and how much money was involved, what exactly happened there, would be really interesting to know. But we don't actually know.
1: Frobenius's racist worldview prevented him from believing that Africans could have created such a work of art. Instead, he convinced himself he had uncovered evidence of the lost civilization of Atlantis. He tried to get the valuable artifact to the coast as quickly as possible, determined to ship it back to Germany. But British colonial officer Partridge intercepted Frobenius's caravan and forced it to return to Ile Ife, where the case went to trial. Frobenius was found guilty and ordered to return the Olukun head. The object was placed in the custody of Oni, the ruler of Ile Ife. After that, it disappeared without a trace.
6: It's one of the great mysteries of African archaeology, or of archaeology in general. Where is this head? Because it then turns up in the Palace Museum in 1939. I believe where it's examined by a British archaeologist. Bernard Fagg says, this is not the original, it's a replica. So where is the original then?
1: Back to the sacred city of Ile Ife, where Leo Frobenius made his sensational discovery in 1910. In the decades that followed, the area on the outskirts of town became a garbage dump. A century later, archaeologist Abidemi Babatunde Babalola secured the historic site of the Olukun head for research.
2: So what we have here is like huge deposits, layers, layers of refuse dump over many years. You can see that we still have about 30 centimeters of modern trash here before we get to the archaeology. And somehow here, see the contrast in the soil there, the black and the line of that reddish, orangish, yellowish, brownish stuff. You see that line? So possibly that's where we have kind of change.
1: For years, Babalola has been working to determine the original purpose of this place, which once served as a large-scale glass production facility.
2: This is possibly one of the funnest pits, just like what we have over there. So perhaps it's one of the funnest pits here. But we have to dig and see what the material composition will look like, and also the nature of the pit itself. But our guess is that this must be part of the, you know, the furnace pit. We found the glass bead, the crucibles that possibly were part of the activity here that fell into the pit and got, you know, covered with the fill. Yeah, this is actually production waste. Started to see something connect to the production. This is a glass blob or droplet, or, you know, you can see it's shiny, part of the waste that fell, you know, during the production. But what we are trying to do now is to try to understand the composition of the pit, you know, what was in the pit.
1: One type of artifact is found all over the place, the fragments of crucibles coated with brightly colored glass. Objects similar to the one that had drawn Leo Frobenius to this place over 100 years ago.
7: We found something not out of the usual, but these are big crucibles that the glasses are evident. And you can see that... No, oh, the toothbrush. Okay, so you can see that it's a very big one and is mostly used for glass beads, so it's a vessel.
1: At the height of its prosperity, the workshop district on the edges of the city enabled Ile Ife to rise from a farming settlement to the region's cultural, political, and religious center. Another reason for the city's success was its location. Ile Ife stood at the crossroads between the rainforest and the savanna, two areas that differed ecologically and economically, yet complemented one another precisely because of those differences.
4: The period between 300 AD and 300 BC, that was when the Yoruba-speaking people began to expand from their original homeland in the Niger-Benue confluence. The reason for that expansion was the big dry period, because people were looking for new sources of water and new dependable sources of land for agriculture.
1: The hills surrounding Ile Ife's swampy, water-rich valley became one of the preferred settlement areas of the Yoruba people. In the Ile Ife National Museum, ancestral figures made of stone and terracotta displayed by museum director Nathaniel Ogunmola bear witness to this pre-classical period of Ile Ife's history. The veneration of ancestral figures was central to religious life.
8: We use some of these objects to show the sequence of how they started the processes until they get to, you know, the naturalistic state, the, you know, a stage of perfection.
1: As the valley gradually dried out and Yoruba communities moved to the fertile plains, rapid urbanization began. But growth also brought conflict between the old political order of the hunter-gatherer groups already living there and the incoming Yoruba settlers. In Yoruba mythology, this conflict is portrayed as a rivalry between two deities. One was Obatala, the traditional ruler who was said to have indulged in palm wine. The other was the innovative, dynamic newcomer Oduduwa. He prevailed in the struggle and took control of Ile Ife.

0: Dudua et d'autres...
1: Dudua and other royal figures may in fact be references to people who actually existed but have been recycled as a kind of metaphor for certain aspects of Ife's history. It is much more complex than a story of battles between kings or dynasties.
2: Over time, a collection of scattered homesteads on the edge of the Nigerian rainforest evolved into a centralized city-state. Ile Ife would become the first metropolis in sub-Saharan Africa.
3: 10th century AD, Ile Ife now brought many lineages together to live next door to one another. This was not the usual settlement pattern in West Africa at that time.
2: Centralization also brought specialization. Family lineages became organized into guild-like groups, providing services to the royal court and the city's population. Adisa Ogofolaka is an archaeologist and a member of one of Ile Ife's oldest families.
4: Actually, this is my family house, where I was born and grew up. This family is the family of great people in Ife. They are a family of hunter and warrior. Actually, my ancestors hunt elephants.
2: During excavations on his family's property, Ogofolaka uncovered medieval terracotta floors, which he is studying and dating with his students.
4: And that is actually what you are seeing now. You will see that we have the pavement. Two things surprised me. We have the pavement almost about four layers, four different periods. That shows four periods of human occupation.
2: Initially, ancestors stood at the center of religious worship within individual family groups. After death, they were worshipped through portrait figures on household altars. But political centralization also brought about a religious transformation.
3: The Yoruba developed this concept of divine kingship around 700 AD. A divine king, a king that died the day he was installed as king and therefore became divine.
2: In Yoruba mythology, Oduduwa became the creator deity. As the highest religious and political authority, he replaced the ancestral cults of individual family groups. Under Oduduwa's rule, Ile Ife entered an era of cultural flourishing and political expansion.
3: Ile Ife claimed that it is the beginning of time, it is also the end of time. What that means is that Ile Ife started claiming that it was the place where all civilizations, all humanity developed from. And that when everyone dies, they will return to Ile Ife. Only empires, you know, come up with this kind of very sophisticated idea of governance. Ile Ife was declaring itself as the center of the universe.
2: In public, the face of the divine king, known as the Oni, was concealed behind a curtain of beads, shielding him from the gaze of ordinary people. The Oni was chosen by representatives of the city's most important family groups.
3: They were practicing indirect democracy. Because if I'm the representative of my lineage, I have to consult with them so that the people make their king. The king does not make itself.
2: We visit the archaeological site of Ita Yemu. To better understand Ile Ife's golden age, it is one of the few undeveloped areas remaining on the outskirts of the city. Between 1957 and 1963, British archaeologist Frank Willett conducted excavations here. He was drawn to the site's distinctive mosaic pavements, and above all, by a hoard of unique bronze and terracotta figures. A full report on those excavations was never published.
1: They were found by workers digging foundations, and that's what brought Willett to Ife. It seems that these objects were found in a pot that had been buried there, but we weren't too sure. In fact, that's kind of the problem with archaeology in Ife. All the bronze objects were found outside of archaeological sites. No archaeologist has ever found these bronze heads, unfortunately.
2: In 1938, construction workers unexpectedly uncovered around 18 objects.

0: among them a number of bronze heads. They were found in the city center along the outer walls of a former palace. Some of the heads found in 1938 are now on exhibition in museums around the world, like the British Museum. They stylistically resemble the Olukun head found by Frobenius in 1910.
1: Today, what we try to do is not find bronzes. We're not interested in bronzes. If we find some, we find them. But that's not what we're looking for. What we're looking for is more like this. It's about the context, it's about the habitat, it's about everyday life, it's about ceramics, what people ate, how they were organized, how they organized their city. These are the questions that interest us.
0: Together with his colleague Adissa Ogofolokan, Gérard Chouan is working to uncover the origins of Ile Ife.
2: When in 2014 Gérard called for a meeting, my dream for 30 years was coming to reality.
3: He
1: had been looking for a project he could get involved in to continue his archaeological work in Ife. And I was looking for a place to work on, let's say, the Yoruba world.
0: One of the project's main goals is to establish a reliable chronology for the city of Ile Ife, using the pottery recovered from excavations. The researchers are especially interested in the paved roads that appear throughout the city's medieval layers.
1: Ite-Yemu is an interesting site. We thought we'd be able to reconstruct a sort of chronology of the expansion of the medieval city of Ife.
0: The multidisciplinary team includes Carole Acquaviva, a specialist in tile and mosaic pavements. Together with a colleague, she is preparing a section for block excavation.
4: There are also pavements that combine terracotta shards and stones. We can have two colored pavements. We have found some. This technique is completely different from traditional mosaics. The shards are inserted into the earth. This makes for very solid flooring, even though the material itself can be fragile. We can see that these floors have stood the test of time and remain quite solid.
0: But where did the countless ceramic fragments needed to build and maintain these roads come from?
1: The idea came up that perhaps there were products coming from the provinces, from the outskirts, which were transported in pots, and that these pots were ultimately recycled in the pavements. And in a way, they were a kind of materialization of the empire.
0: The introduction of paved streets is said to be linked to a unique woman of importance.
5: According to oral tradition, Luo was the only female king of Ife. And she likes to wear flowing gowns. And in the rainy season, Ile Ife was very muddy, and she did not like to step on muddy ground. If you want people to come to your city, at least you have to make sure that people can walk through the streets, the alleys. So almost every street, almost every alley of Ile Ife was paved with potsherd pavement, with stone pavement. It's not unlike what you see in any medieval city of Europe.
0: In many places, the pavements from different construction phases overlap in several layers. Each tiny fragment of charcoal is crucial for dating the settlement layers because it can be dated relatively accurately using radiocarbon analysis.
5: On
1: We have come to the conclusion that the paving probably began in the second half of the 12th century and ended in the 14th century. So we have roughly, I would say, 2 centuries, maybe a little more, 2.5 centuries of occupation based on this paving system.
3: D'occupation basée sur ce système de pavement.
0: The economic heart of the empire was the glassmaking district of Igbo Olokun, Abidemi Babatunde Babalola, who has been excavating the site for several years, takes us on a treasure hunt in the surrounding area. The entire district is littered with fragments from the production of glass.
6: That's awesome. Crucible fragments. Glass color looks like green, but I bet you it's colorless. When you break a little out of this, you will see it's very transparent. Colorless, just like wine glass, but it has this greenish effect.
7: Oh, wow, I found this. Sachet, come and see this.
6: Nice and beautiful, cobalt blue. It's everywhere here, it's everywhere. And I found another one there. Oh, look at this. Oblate, blue, cobalt blue, colored with cobalt. Can hardly walk 1 foot around here without finding anything.
0: A thriving glass industry operating between the 13th and 15th centuries, something experts once considered unthinkable.
6: Before now, the narrative has been that Ife was remelting imported glass, and that is pretty easy because of this notion that there was no primary glass production in sub-Saharan Africa. Many glass beads from Ife were not chemically analyzed until very recently. But what we see in the last decade, thereabout, is that the composition of this glass bead is completely different from the composition of other glass beads.
0: Using chemical tests, Babalola identified the distinctive composition of the glass. Its high concentrations of lime and aluminum create a chemical fingerprint that makes glass from Ile Ife unmistakable.
6: There's a crucibles everywhere already. This is a crucible. So let's keep looking around, see what we can find. Oh, this is interesting. This is another glass bead, well made.
0: Just a few meters away, Babalola makes a remarkable discovery.
6: Oh, wow, this is nice. Look at this. This is dichroic blue. This shows blue in reflected light, and then when you put it in transmitted light, it turns yellowish brown, kind of. And it's really, really very attractive, very beautiful, you know, and it's, one of the signature glass beads of classical Ile Ife, you know, 11th to 15th century.
0: Knowledge of how to make these brightly colored glass beads was likely restricted to a small circle of specialists. Ile Ife held a monopoly on the production and trade of these coveted prestige goods.
6: In the time of experimentation, we don't see that. We only see very well-made, beautiful, you know, glass. But when they were trying everything, we don't know.
0: The location of the former industrial district of Igbo Olokun on the outskirts of the city was no accident.
1: We carried out soil analyses in a medieval context and we noticed air pollution. And we can actually see that the city was polluted by chemicals from the glass industry and also from the copper industry.
0: Today, the name Olokun is mostly associated with these excavated workshops. But in Yoruba mythology, Olokun is the wife of the first divine king, Oduduwa. Technological innovation is said to have begun with her.
5: It is likely that a woman began that process. Why? Women were potters.

they're already proficient in using clay. They're already proficient in managing furnaces, proficient in pyrotechnology. So those kind of people are the ones that are likely to

0: the workshops were abandoned. The construction of paved streets came to an end. The era of realistic portrait heads was over. The last ruler of the classical period is believed to have been Oni Obalufon II.
1: Obalufon II came into power at a period of political challenges in Ile-Ife. Ile-Ife's authority was being challenged, for example, by Owu Kingdom, the first Kayari state. And this was a major threat to Ife. Trading networks connecting Ile-Ife to River Niger.
0: A key trading center for both Ile-Ife and its neighboring states was the river island of Tada. There, together with four other artifacts, archaeologists discovered a copper alloy figure in the classical Ife style. It is considered one of the finest surviving works of African art from the period between the 13th and 15th centuries.
1: And that is what the Tada figure represents. It is to protect the economic, spiritual, and political interests of Ile-Ife in a region that was about almost 150 kilometers away from the capital.
0: The mask of Oni Obalufon II is one of the few portrait heads that can be linked to a specific ruler. During his reign, Ile-Ife lost control of key trade routes after years of conflict. The city fell to the cavalry armies of the rising states of Nupe in the north and Owo in the east.
1: It is possible that the overproduction of glass beads had unintended consequences.
0: The decline appears to have come all at once. Otherwise, the operators of the glass industry would not have simply left the valuable beads and crucibles behind.
2: The 14th century was not only a crisis of politics, political fragmentation, etc. It was also a crisis of knowledge, particularly scientific knowledge, which was being lost. All it takes is for one link in the chain to be affected. For example, people who know the secret die without being able to pass on their knowledge.
3: Sans pouvoir transmettre la connaissance.
0: A large part of the population left the city and migrated to former satellite states, where they often rose to positions of power. They carried with them the glorious legacy of Ile-Ife, which became woven into the creation story of the Yoruba. It's from this tradition that Ile-Ife derives its status as a sacred city today.
1: We are seeing pottery, we are seeing bowls, we are seeing cooking pots, serving pots, stones. Yeah, so let's make sure we keep all of those things. Yeah, they will help us understand the activities that took place in this site.
0: For years, Akin Ogundiran from Northwestern University in Evanston has been studying Yoruba history. At the Ile-Ode site, he and his students are investigating a southern outpost of the Kingdom of Oyo. After the decline of Ile-Ife, former satellite states competed to fill the power vacuum left behind. Leading the way was the militarily powerful Kingdom of Benin in the southeast and the Kingdom of Oyo in the north, the first Yoruba city-state in the region to build its power around cavalry forces.
1: Benin was a client state of Ife. Oyo was a client state of Ife. But when the father started getting old and aging, of course, the sons now have the authority to thrive on their own. The glue that binded several kingdoms, cities, towns together, that glue was no longer sticky anymore.
0: To the south of Ile-Ife, the Kingdom of Ijebu was also expanding. Its rulers are said to have descended from an immigrant from Ile-Ife who seized power there. Following the collapse of the Ile-Ife kingdom, Ijebu's rulers commissioned an enormous earthwork system to defend their territory. Stretching over 160 kilometers, the ditch and embankment complex encircled the kingdom. Similar defensive earthworks were built in Benin and other city-states for military defense.
4: So the forest is hiding the artwork from everybody's eyes,

But now that we have opened the path into it, going through it, we'll be able to appreciate the depth of the ditch and also the height of the embankment. Okay, so the earthwork, we are in it already, and this is the beginning of the whole stretch. There must be a political will that sustains the construction of a wall of this nature for about 164 kilometers, you know, over a period of rain. And walking through it, I've revealed that these are not a construction that was done one time. I think what we could say is that people that live around a particular portion of Shubu are the ones that dig what was around them, maybe with some supervision from the central seat of power for the purpose of defense and also for identity.

0: There was a small revolution in the way war was waged at that time. It was the introduction of the horse. So the eredo enclosure is on average 7 meters high and 10 meters wide. It is very deep, often either vertical or V-shaped like this. It was not something that horses could pass through.
1: Following the decline of Ile-Ife, former satellite states also competed for control of trade routes. The Niger remains today an important lifeline and economic driver that connects West Africa together. At the beginning of the 15th century, the first Portuguese ships arrived in the Bight of Benin. It marked the beginning of a new era. Trade that had previously moved through the Sahara, along the Niger River, and through networks of intermediaries, was now conducted directly on the coast of West Africa. Soon, African rulers and merchants began importing copper, weapons, glass beads, textiles, and distilled spirits. In exchange, they exported gold, ivory, and enslaved people. These were the beginnings of globalization. Consumer habits changed rapidly, in Europe and in Africa alike.
2: Beautiful, beautiful. I've never come across something complete like this, of this exquisite decoration and exquisite final product. Because, I mean, you can see the attentiveness. This is tobacco pipe, a kind of artifacts that again appear in West Africa in the early 16th century, and it was used to smoking tobacco. Tobacco was not native to our own area here in Africa. Tobacco is a new world product.
1: With the discovery of the Americas, demand for slave labor exploded. Among the enslaved were large numbers of Yoruba men and women who carried their religion to the New World. It continues to be practiced today in countries like Brazil and Cuba.
3: They created a religious system that universalizes everything. When the Yoruba now went to Cuba, Brazil, with their religion, they were able to speak in universal terms the same way that Christian Europe was speaking in universal terms. So that any domains of life, the Yoruba have an interpretation for it in their religion.
1: At the edge of the excavation site in Itayemu, we spoke with a pilgrim from the United States. She enthusiastically shared her knowledge of the origins and global spread of Yoruba religion with Gerard Chouin.
4: They brought their religion with them. And it's quite interesting.
5: It is. You know? It is very much so. I mean, I went to New Orleans and saw like some of the Shango worshippers and Obatala worshippers in New Orleans. And when you have Shango and Obata and Ogun worship in Cuba.
4: Yeah.
5: And my mother, she went to visit some Xangô worshippers in Brazil, and they think that they're still speaking like an ancient form of Yoruba.
4: Yeah, yeah.
1: The influence of the sacred city remains undiminished. This makes it all the more important for the Nigerian state to bring the unique works of art from Ile-Ife back home. Today, they adorn the collections of some of the world's most prominent museums. For modern Nigeria, the restitution of artworks removed during the colonial era is a crucial question for the future.
6: It's a popular attraction at the British Museum. So I think that a lot of these artifacts should be returned. And as NCMM, we're spearheading a lot of conversations around the repatriation. Repatriation is not a straightforward journey. There's a lot of negotiation, a lot of bargaining, and a lot of basically diplomacy that's involved.
1: One question remains. What happened to the Olukun head, the object that marked the beginning of the sacred city's archaeological history? The issue remains the subject of intense debate. While most scholars believe the original was lost, officials at the National Museum in Lagos maintain it never disappeared at all.
7: This is where it is, the original, the Lagos Museum.

0: We don't know for sure whether this is a fake or the original. It remains a mystery and an exciting question, and I hope that one day it'll be answered. But it's possible that this very question will occupy many generations of scientists and archaeologists.
1: Until then, the Olukun head remains a symbol of Nigeria's remarkable past and of the hidden art treasures and cultures buried beneath the soils of Nigeria and across the African continent, still waiting to be uncovered and understood.

0: To the point. Strong opinions, clear positions, international perspectives.
1: The US and Iran are back to trading blows. At the center of it all, the Strait of Hormuz, the vital waterway both sides want to control. On To the Point, we ask,

0: the Strait of Hormuz Iran's most powerful weapon?
1: To the point. In 30 minutes.
2: Midterms are upcoming.
3: What is Chennai's cool answer to the climate crisis? Kids, of course. They're asking the questions nobody else does and coming up with unique solutions.
1: Eco India in 90 minutes.

0: Think big. Or just twice. Think ahead. Or with focus. Think outside the box. Or on your feet. But always remember to think for yourself. We are at your side.
1: DW News
2: was incredibly loud.
3: That this is very difficult.
0: Providing you with free information. DW, made for minds.
4: The last candidate to challenge Vladimir Putin's presidency is found guilty of displaying extremist symbols. The extremist symbol in this case is an image of the Russian president's best-known opponent, the late Alexei Navalny. Despite the conviction, Boris Nadezhdin says he will continue to work towards the recovery of his ailing nation. And the UK's ruling centre-left Labour Party confirms Andy Burnham as its new leader to replace Sir Keir Starmer as Prime Minister on Monday. I'm Phil Gale in Berlin. This is DW News.

0: A court in Russia has accused one of Vladimir Putin's most vocal opponents of displaying so-called extremist symbols, thereby preventing him from running for parliament. Boris Nadezhdin's offence was to display an image of another of the president's opponents 3 years ago. The decision comes on the same day a pro-Kremlin blogger turned Putin critic was arrested in St. Petersburg. While the court didn't imprison Mr. Nadezhdin, its verdict is another example of a mounting campaign to silence dissent.
1: Is the Kremlin afraid of this man? A court has found Russian opposition politician Boris Nadezhdin guilty of displaying extremist symbols. In Russia, such symbols now include photographs of the late opposition leader Alexei Navalny. The penalty, 1,000 rubles, about 11 euros, is largely symbolic, but Nadezhdin sees it as a warning.
2: It would have been strange if the judge had acquitted me. However, the most important thing is that I remain a free man.
1: Nadezhdin had planned to run in the upcoming State Duma elections. He is one of the very few politicians inside Russia who has openly criticized President Vladimir Putin's war in Ukraine. For Nadezhdin, the real reason behind the case against him is clear.
2: Apparently, the authorities are afraid of having a Nadezhdin in the Duma, saying that the war must be ended and that Russia needs to return to normal development. Their goal is obvious: to push me out of the game, to prevent me from running a campaign for peace and freedom.
1: Peace and freedom were also the demands of thousands of Russians, most of them young, who stood in freezing temperatures in January 2024 to support Nadezhdin. At the time, he was seeking to run for president. But that campaign never made it onto the ballot. Authorities cited alleged procedural irregularities and invalidated enough supporting signatures to block his candidacy. Election officials effectively prevented the Kremlin critic from entering the race. Now, Nadezhdin was preparing to make his voice heard again, this time in the parliamentary elections scheduled for this fall. But according to critics, that proved too sensitive for the authorities.
3: At the moment, everyone who dares to influence these so-called elections with a reasonably clear anti-war position is being pushed aside. The pressure is increasing in every case, even though the

0: war is being criticized more and more, including by some of its former supporters.
1: Pressure on Nadezhdin intensified just days before the court hearing. Russian authorities designated him as so-called foreign agent, a label often used against government critics. The court ruling goes even further and could effectively end his current political ambitions.
2: Once the court decision takes effect, I will no longer be allowed to run in the Duma elections.
1: And in another sign of mounting restrictions, Nadezhdin was barred from leaving Russia just one day before his court hearing.
3: Let's get more on that from Yuri Rusheto in Riga. Yuri's been covering Russia from the Latvian capital since Russia banned DW from reporting inside the country. Welcome, Yuri. Tell us more about Boris Nadezhdin's campaigning tactics, which so annoyed the Kremlin.
4: Well, Boris Nadezhdin, Phil, wanted to run as an independent candidate. He tried exactly that back in 2024 and was blocked. This time, his strategy was pretty the same. Collect as many signatures as possible to get on the ballot. You have to know, in Russia, an independent presidential candidate needs 300,000 signatures to qualify. So Nadezhdin was going to do exactly that, collecting signatures for this election. And that's what makes his story so interesting. Before the 2024 campaign, hardly anyone knew who he was. It wasn't like he suddenly unveiled some grand political platform. No, he was basically running on two simple messages. You know, Putin has to go, firstly, and the war has to end, secondly. That it was it. And yet, in the winter of 2024, thousands of Russians stood for hours in the freezing cold to formally sign in support for his candidacy. But in reality, it wasn't just about Nadezhdin, who actually had no chance to win. It wasn't about him. For many people, it was the only legal way left to protest against the war.
3: So, Mr. Nadezhdin knew what would happen if he campaigned using Alexei Navalny's image. So why make it easy for Russian authorities to ban him by doing exactly that?
4: Well, you know, the case itself is pretty bizarre. Nadezhdin says the court was referring to a three-year-old post on a blogger's account after she, the blogger, interviewed him, not something he posted himself. He compares it to being punished because there is a Navalny photo hanging, for example, on your girlfriend's wall when you visit her. In other words, the whole thing looks absurd. The real message seems clear. This was a warning meant to silence Nadezhdin. Whatever it works, whether it works remains to be seen, but the pressure is clearly growing, and after this ruling, even the option of leaving Russia has become unrealistic for him.
3: You talked in your report about lots of young people being out on the streets in support of Boris Nadezhdin. How is he viewed more widely? Is he a valiant fighter for justice, or just another agitator causing trouble for Russia's valiant fighting men? Or maybe nobody cares.
4: Yeah, okay, Nadezhdin, of course, doesn't have Alexei Navalny's charisma, but there are two important things, Phil, to remember. First, he openly criticizes the war, and in Russia, that's dangerous. Thousands of anti-Kremlin activists and war critics have already ended up in prison. So whatever you think of his politics, the man is showing courage. And the courts have come after him. In fact, during the court hearing, he became physically ill. His blood pressure reportedly spiked so badly that emergency medics had to treat him. The images coming out of the courtroom were dramatic. And there is another reason his case matters in Russia. For many Russians, Nadezhdin is a kind of safety valve, a legal way to express opposition to the war. At least he was. After this ruling, however, even signing for him could become risky.
3: Okay, so it looks like he's been excluded from September's parliamentary elections. Just, again, what, just more widely than him, is it only Putin supporters who are allowed to stand? Or will there be some sort of token neutered voices in there?
4: Well, the reality is that there is no real political opposition left in Russia. The parties and candidates that will appear on the ballot broadly support the Kremlin's overall course, and that is, of course, the course of the war. So, in that sense, the upcoming elections is largely uninteresting. What's worth watching, though, is the mood inside the elite circles, you know, how influential figures position themselves, what signals they send, because at this stage,

0: Every hint matters, every whisper matters. Remember, openly criticizing the war in Russia still carries enormous personal risk.
1: Okay, so 4 years into this war, we have Boris Nijinsky saying, no Putin, no war. Give us an idea of how spiralling prices and petrol shortages caused by the war, are they likely to feature in campaigning for September's parliamentary elections?
0: Well, I think Putin's numbers will continue to decline. They are now actually declining, still above 60%, but very rapidly. Maybe not dramatically, maybe not overnight, but the mood in the country is unlikely to improve. Russians are facing, you said it, hundreds of Ukrainian drone attacks every day, every single day. There are fuel shortages, disruptions to daily life, including civilian casualties. Officially, I think none of that is likely to affect the election result. Russian authorities would probably find plenty of ways to manage and manipulate the process. But there is a bigger issue for the Kremlin. Namely, for the first time since the war began, Putin faces a growing challenge in convincing Russians that the war is still worth it.
1: Thank you, Yuri. Yuri Reshetto in Riga. Now to the UK, where the ruling centre-left Labour Party has confirmed Andy Burnham as its new leader, which means the former mayor of Greater Manchester will take over as Prime Minister on Monday. He'll be replacing fellow party member Sakir Starmer, who announced his resignation as Prime Minister last month after presiding over political turmoil, scandal and missteps.
2: This is the moment it became official.
3: There being no other eligibly nominated candidate, it is therefore my honour to declare that the duly elected leader of the Labour Party is Andy Burnham.
2: The announcement was met by cheers and the hope that their new leader can somehow revive the struggling Labour government.
4: We are united and we put the power that comes from that unity at the service of people and places who have been waiting too long for politics to let them hope again. And that's what we're going to do, everybody. We're going to give them hope back.
2: But along with his hopeful sentiments, Burnham clearly made the case that the Labour Party must now pull together.
4: They gave us a fair hearing, as the great British public always do, and then another chance. But let's be honest, everybody, this is a last chance to change, and we must take it together. United together.
2: Labour will need that unity to fend off the hard right Reform Party, which has dominated British opinion polls for months.
4: We won't beat Britain's new right if we are consumed by infighting and pulling in different directions. That is, and always has been, an indulgence that falls heaviest on the people who need Labour most.
2: Burnham also took the time to credit outgoing Prime Minister Keir Starmer for his achievements.
4: Under Keir Starmer's leadership, we went from our worst defeat to one of the best victories in our history. Keir put Labour back in a position to change people's lives, and that is what we have been doing these last 2 years.
2: And while Burnham was heralding Starmer's legacy at the podium, removal vans were already arriving at number 10 Downing Street.
1: Let's get more on this from Birgit Maas in the British capital. Welcome, Birgit. Andy Burnham, now leader of Britain's ruling centre-left Labour Party, but not yet Prime Minister.
5: That's right, Phil. So a few formalities are still in the way. So everything is going to happen on Monday in London. Keir Starmer first needs to go to the King, and the King needs to accept his resignation, and then the King will ask Andy Burnham to form the next government. So the Labour Party will hope that Andy Burnham can then replicate, when he starts to govern properly, that he can then replicate what he has managed to pull off in the north of England. They elected him as their leader today because they have hopes that he can beat the insurgent Reform Party. Elections only in 3 years' time, but Andy Burnham has shown in the north of England that he won decisively in a by-election against Nigel Farage's anti-migrant and populist party, and they will hope that Andy Burnham will lead them successfully into the next election in a few years' time.

0: OK, tell us more then about Andy Burnham. They call him the King of the North.
1: They call him the King of the North. He is from the North, and also he spent the last 9 years in the North as the mayor of Greater Manchester. And that's where he managed to grow the economy, to work together with businesses and different what's called stakeholders, so across the board, also across parties. And he was able to grow the economy, and at the same time, poverty in the inner city was also reduced. So he has managed, has a good track record as the mayor of Manchester, and this is also what speaks for him. He's somebody who's quite relaxed. You can already see it in the way he dresses. He wears dark T-shirts. He's got these glasses that look not designerish, but quite simple. So he's somebody who's very relatable to a lot of people, and he's got this style that people say, well, he understands us. He has a certain empathy, and that's probably a contrast to Keir Starmer, the prime minister that he's succeeding, who was always a bit more stiff and who had a reputation as being very friendly and charming and funny in person. But as soon as he was basically the TV cameras are on, that he kind of lost it. And Andy Burnham is somebody who can perform. He's very good on social media. So there will be a different style of leadership of the country that's expected.
0: OK, so Andy Burnham will become the seventh prime minister in 10 years, but the problems he has to tackle will stay the same. What's he promising to do differently from Sir Keir Starmer?
1: So at the moment, he's promising to have a different narrative. So he says he wants to bring hope back into the country. He says he wants to go back to old Labour values. I understand that as sort of traditional working class values. He wants to reach out to those voters who might feel forgotten in parts of the country. The country is very London-centric, and particularly in the north of England, where Andy Burnham has been for the last 9 years, there are a lot of people who feel that the country is not governed for them. And he said he's going to reach out. He's also going to be more present in the north of England. He's talking about having some of his operations from the north. So that's a big change. The narrative, the sort of selling of a story, I think this is what he's hoping that he can do. When it comes to the substance, he really needs to flesh that out much more. We know that it's not an easy time to govern a country. There is rising deep poverty. There is inequality in the country. The economy has been sluggish, and wages haven't been growing in the same way that people would like it to. And there is a feeling of sort of dissatisfaction in the country. And Andy Burnham has a lot in his in tray, and the British people will just find out from Monday if he's also being able to tackle all these issues, all these problems.
0: And what do we know of his foreign policy objectives and priorities?
1: So he doesn't have a ton of experience when it comes to foreign policy. However, that's maybe not so unusual for somebody who takes over as prime minister. It sort of, in a way, comes with a job. And we don't know that much about his foreign policy. He's written one article in a British newspaper. He's said that he wants Britain to have a leadership role internationally. I think there was a message of continuity when it comes to Ukraine. An interesting thing to watch will be the reset with the European Union. So under Keir Starmer, the relations with the European Union have really been much, much, much better. He has delivered or has been working on a so-called reset where there are closer links with the European Union on energy, also on a youth exchange scheme, and also on some trade initiative when it comes to food, for example, and agricultural products. And Andy Burnham has been urged by some in his party to have an even deeper relationship with the European Union, try to go for a deeper security pact, because Britain still has a lot of military and diplomatic weight. And this will be interesting to see whether he's actually listening to those and tries to forge closer relations to the European Union. There are some who say, well, They doubt that he's going to spend that much political capital on relations with the EU because it does take up quite a lot of time and the result is only going to be in the future. But this will be one very interesting thing to watch.
0: Okay, thanks for that, Birgit. Birgit Maas in London. Now to the United States, where President Trump is pushing Congress to pass strict new voter laws. The White House has released a trove of declassified documents that the president claims expose vulnerabilities in the American voting system. In a prime-time televised address last night, he accused China of hacking millions of American voter files in the 2020 election, which he lost to Joe Biden.
2: Over a period of years, starting during the 2020 election cycle, the People's Republic of China carried out what is believed to be the largest compromise of election data in history, resulting in China's illicit acquisition of 220 million U.S. voter files.
0: Well, China was quick to condemn the president's comments, saying it never has and never will interfere in U.S. elections.
3: The allegations made by the U.S. are pure fabrications and malicious smears that have long since been proven to be groundless statements. China adheres to the principle of non-intervention in the internal affairs of other countries. We have no interest in interfering in the U.S. elections and have never done so.
0: Well, U.S. Democrats were also quick to dismiss the president's claims as a smokescreen ahead of November's midterm elections. President Trump has long clung to debunked theories of widespread fraud and voter irregularities after losing to Joe Biden in 2020. His own intelligence agencies found no evidence that the results were manipulated.
4: Something's really wrong with this guy. I think he actually needs to be checked out. Why does he continue to focus on a conspiracy theory related to a 2020 presidential election that every rational person in the United States of America knows he lost? And yet, instead of focusing on actually driving down the high cost of living in an economy where hardworking American taxpayers are suffocating from the affordability crisis, Donald Trump continues to peddle election conspiracy theories.
0: Let's get more on this from our Washington Bureau, where we find our correspondent Janelle Dumoulin. Welcome, Janelle. We'll come to Donald Trump's claims of Chinese involvement in a moment. First, though, just to be clear, is he saying that the Chinese interference changed the outcome of the election that he lost?
5: Well, Phil, I think it's important to make this distinction between election influence and election interference. Election influence has to do with trying to shape the public discourse, so think things like social media campaigns and propaganda, while election interference really has to do with interfering with the mechanics, meddling with the mechanics of an election. So think rigged voting machines and fake ballots and all of that stuff. Now, did Donald Trump actually say that he lost because of Chinese interference? So let's look at what he actually said. He said the Chinese Communist Party's policy was to leverage all domestic and foreign elements that were opposed to the U.S. president in an effort to reduce the U.S. president's votes and make him resign or prevent his re-election. And I think the phrase "an effort" is making doing all the work there. So it really is about framing this as intent rather than what the Chinese were able to achieve. So nowhere in the speech does he actually say, "I lost because of Chinese interference."
0: Okay, but he had proof. So tell us about the proof, these declassified documents that he published.
5: Well, basically, he released these documents on the White House website, declassified documents with names like Chinese acquisition and exploitation of American voter data and vulnerabilities in electronic voting and ballot counting system. So, but analysts are pointing out that these documents don't actually sort of reflect the magnitude of Trump's allegations. Rather, they seem to highlight election vulnerabilities that already existed in this system and that election officials were aware of and were trying to address. So among them, for example, the vulnerability around voter data access. So it is known, for example, that voter data is quite publicly accessible the rules really depend from state to state. But so the Chinese having access to 220 million voter data is not something that is really considered a hack. It is something that they were just able to easily obtain. But this is a

0: claim that President Trump is making.
1: Okay, and that's what's behind this Save America Act that the president is pushing, and this is all supposed to support.
0: Indeed. So basically, what he is doing is he's highlighting vulnerabilities around the elections and the conduct of elections that he feels that the Save America Act would be able to address. So the Save America Act, of course, would demand stricter voting rules. So it would demand proof of citizenship, it would demand a photo voter ID, and he is also calling for some restrictions on mail-in ballots. But of course, once again, if it comes to the 2020 elections specifically, there have been many audits and rulings, intelligence reports in the past years. This has been litigated so many times. The 2020 elections, the conduct of those 2020 elections were fair, the outcome was accurate, and the American people can trust in the electoral system.
1: Okay, so President Trump says, I've got this major exclusive. I want to talk to the whole country. But several major networks chose not to air the president's address live. Why?
0: Yeah, so of course, these were editorial decisions. So you have the networks like ABC, CNN, and NBC choosing not to broadcast the speech live. Rather, they ran it on their secondary network, so their online streaming platform. So, and I guess they have their various reasons. But CNN, for example, one anchor said that this was because the president has a history of misleading statements on the election. And they said that they thought it would make more sense to treat this as a news event and monitor the speech and provide fact checks instead of broadcasting live. Right. Now, of course, this was something that really incensed the president. He said that they were trying to thwart him, and they called for their licenses. He called for their licenses to be revoked. But this is an unprecedented. Networks have decided not to air president speeches live before, from Bush to Obama to Biden. As such, Trump is no exception in this regard.
1: Okay, we heard from Hakeem Jeffries, the minority leader, just a little earlier. A quick word about the rest of the political reaction there's been to these claims.
0: Well, especially from those Democrat corners, they really are saying that this speech is a distraction from the worries around the fallout of the U.S.-Iran war, which is very unpopular, and as well as the affordability crisis. And there are some, like Jeffries, like Chuck Schumer, who say that this is Trump's way of trying to put his thumb on the tail ahead of midterm elections. Because there really are worries for the Republicans because of those issues right. that I mentioned. There is a chance that they may lose both chambers, and as such, they say that this could be an effort from Trump to put his thumb on the scale ahead of the election and okay. put those results into doubt.
1: Thanks, Janelle. Janelle Dumalau in Washington, D.C. And with that, you're up to date. I'll have more at the top of the hour and news available around the clock on the DW app. Have a good day.

0: and Iran are back to trading blows. At the center of it all, the Strait of Hormuz, the vital waterway both sides want to control. And to the point, we ask, is the Strait of Hormuz Iran's most powerful weapon?
1: To the point. Next.
2: Midterms are upcoming.
3: What is Chennai's cool answer to the climate crisis? Kids, of course. They're asking the questions nobody else does and coming up with unique solutions.
1: Eco India in 60 minutes.
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0: Tit-for-tat strikes have reduced the memorandum of understanding between the U.S. and Iran to a dead letter. The plan was to negotiate peace, a nuclear deal, and shipping through the Strait of Hormuz. Instead, there are near-daily clashes. A continuous spiral of attacks and counterattacks has seen the U.S. hit sites in Iran, and Iran targeting U.S. allies in the Gulf. Shipping through the strategically vital Strait of Hormuz has once again slowed to a near standstill, leading to a renewed rise in oil prices. Both sides want to control the waterway in the future and profit from it. Meanwhile, Iran's new supreme leader, Mojtaba Khamenei, remains invisible as reports about divisions in the regime grow louder and louder. On To The Point, we ask, is the Strait of Hormuz Iran's most powerful weapon?

0: Welcome to The Point. I'm Nicole Fröhlich in Berlin, and I'm pleased to introduce today's panel. I'm joined by Jörg Lau. He's a foreign affairs correspondent with the German weekly newspaper Die Zeit. Melinda Crane is with us, surely a familiar face to many of our viewers. She hosted this very show for many years and served as DW's chief political analyst and chief political correspondent. Welcome home, Melinda. And joining us via video link from London is Ellie Geranmaye. She's the deputy head of the Middle East and North Africa program at the European Council on Foreign Relations. Thank you all so much for being with us today. I want to start with you, Ellie. Are the US and Iran back at war, or is this part of the negotiations?
1: Look, they clearly are back at war, and they are risking not just unraveling this memorandum of understanding, which was a painfully negotiated document with many loopholes, but nevertheless it at least brought together a new vision for the relationship between the United States and Iran. They are also risking now regionalizing the war in a third wave. If you look at the first wave being the 12-day war, which didn't touch the region, the second wave, which was the 40-day war, really did grapple the entire region into it. And the third wave is expected to be even more escalatory. So there is a window now that mediators are working with both sides to try and pull them back from the brink before this becomes a much bigger, more disastrous regional war. But both sides have to climb down from their current maximalist positions on the Strait of Hormuz.
0: Yeah. Jörg, is anyone interested in an all-out escalation?
2: I don't think so. The Iranian regime has been severely weakened. The Navy is almost gone. Economically, they're not doing well. They need relief. And the U.S. Has already done what they can do in the first wave of attacks. I can't see how they can achieve much more by escalating further.

0: toll for everyone trying to cross the strait. Yeah. What is the back and forth surrounding that toll? Because he quickly, you know, said, oh, no, no, this is not going to happen. You know, I did talk to our allies in the region. What does that tell us about his strategy?
1: Well, is there a strategy is the question.
0: My question to you, yeah.
1: I don't think there is one. He goes back and forth between threats, eliminating Iranian civilization, finishing the regime off, that kind of language, and then backing away and basically saying we're dealing with rational people. They are desperate to make a deal. This looks completely helpless to me. And I think it's also an escalatory factor because the Iranian regime obviously watches this and can only draw the conclusion there is no strategy there for the U.S. to extricate themselves from this war in a face-saving manner. And that's why they think they have the upper hand, basically. If they just hold out a little bit longer, and we're approaching more and more the critical election season, pressure on Trump and on the U.S. military will rise to somehow finish this thing. And yeah, that's the situation. And it's I think it's really tragic also for all the regional powers that are basically bystanders and have no say whatever in how this plays out.
0: Yeah, absolutely. Donald Trump went to Congress to inform them about the fact that the war had resumed. Not that it had resumed, that a new war was underway. It's a new war because that changes.
2: It's a new war because that starts the clock again on when Congress would have to have a say. He is facing some pushback, including even from Republicans. They have essentially adopted resolutions in both the House of Representatives and the Senate that are largely symbolic, but that are critical, and that is reflecting public opinion. A third of Americans find this conflict worthwhile, two-thirds not, and that includes many Republican voters. So there is pressure on Trump, without question, to come to some kind of an arrangement that could be sold as a deal. The problem is he's gone way out on a limb in terms of what his goals are for any such deal. He insisted all along that the so-called JCPOA, the deal that was made under Barack Obama that included European powers, that was negotiated over 2 years with true experts on the Middle East from multiple countries as well, of course, as Iranian diplomats. He said that deal was the worst deal ever and that he could get a better deal. And included in that better deal, from his point of view, would be limits on Iran's ballistic missile capability. The Americans are very worried that eventually Iran will have a capability that could enable them to send ballistic missiles all the way across the Atlantic to the U.S. Secondly, Iranian support for Hezbollah and for Hamas. And thirdly, the nuclear program. It doesn't look like any of those points are likely to go America's way anytime soon. So a deal much like the memorandum of understanding, which essentially put all those issues on ice and just kicked that ball down the road, that looks like maybe the best thing that could be achieved here. Maybe they could get something more on the Strait of Hormuz, but basically Iran has now discovered its own asymmetric power, the ability to shut that strait down simply with a drone on the back of a vegetable truck being fired against a ship. And the U.S., to keep the strait open, has to exercise a great deal more military power. So there's a huge asymmetry here. And Iran has much higher stakes in the whole thing. Trump would really undoubtedly just like this thing to go away. But that, too, apparently is not going to happen. So he's definitely facing a dilemma. And it will be interesting to see how he tries to find it. I don't think he has a strategy. I don't think he has an exit ramp.
0: Let's look at the current situation in the Strait of Hormuz, because since the resumption of hostilities, there have been fresh attacks on a nightly basis with no end in sight. Neither the U.S. nor Iran are showing any signs of backing down.
3: The U.S. recently struck approximately 140 targets in Iran in a single day. Reportedly, missile and drone sites, along with ammunition depots. The strikes were apparently in retaliation for an Iranian attack on a Western tanker.

0: Iran appears unfazed, striking back at U.S. allies in the Gulf. The escalation continues.
1: Next week, it gets really bad for them because next week comes the power plants. Next week comes the bridges. We're going to knock out all their power plants. We're going to knock out all their bridges unless they get to the table and negotiate.
0: Once again, trade through the Strait of Hormuz has nearly ground to a halt. Iran is asserting control and wants to charge ships for passage. But the U.S. is also fighting for control, blocking and bombing Iranian ports. The Strait of Hormuz is just one point of contention in the stalled peace negotiations between the U.S. and Iran. An even bigger challenge is Iran's nuclear program. Is control over Hormuz Iran's true superweapon?
2: Elliot, let me extend that question to you. Has the Strait of Hormuz become a more powerful weapon than a nuclear bomb to the Iranians?
3: Well, look, Iran has a geostrategic position on the Strait of Hormuz. And this was a sort of sleeping lion that for centuries, Iran knew it had the capability to disrupt, but was only going to pull this card in this way that we've seen in the course of the war if it faced an existential threat. Now, it came face to face with that threat in a very serious way when its supreme leader was assassinated in the opening salvo of the war this year. And it did what it promised to do. It had gone around the entire region telling everyone, if we are attacked again by the US and Israel, this time we will close the strait, unlike the 12-day war. And it moved very swiftly to do so. And it has proven, as we talked about, in a very low-cost way, to have a weapon of mass disruption that, frankly, its nuclear program was not able to threaten the world in this sort of a manner. And so right now, the debate I'm seeing in Iran is a new red line discourse to say that whatever happens, our spoils out of this war, which has caused billions, you know, we're talking over 300 billion infrastructure damage in the country, that despite this disastrous war for Iran and the high cost, it will have come out with a new degree of sovereignty and control over the strait. But I think what Iran has signaled time and time again in the last few weeks is that it is open to a compromise about the degree of that control and how it is exercised. And I actually do think there is an on-ramp, not an off-ramp, but an on-ramp for both the United States and Iran to take by first agreeing on some sort of a temporary transit route that Iran and Oman, with the U.S. green light, can jointly approve shipping either through the northern or the southern routes that's currently established to have equal numbers going through during the remainder of the Memorandum of Understanding period. And during that period, the U.S. and Iran and Oman, plus other regional countries that are affected by the Strait of Hormuz, need to come up with some sort of a regionally backed management authority for the Strait of Hormuz. I don't think there is any return to the status quo ante. There needs to be a new normal. And the more I think the US has tried to exert maximum pressure against Iran to exclude it from that new normal, the more we are going to see Iran double down on trying to tighten its control over the choke point.
2: Yeah.
3: So the quicker they move to a compromise deal, I think the better it is for the US and its partners in the region.
2: Melinda, a new normal of Washington's own making, in a sense, right? This was not an item. This was not a problem they had before they started this war. Everyone saw it coming.
4: Yeah, absolutely. This and in many presidential administrations prior to Donald Trump, it was well known, as Ellie just told us, that this lever is there and might be wielded at some point in time if one doesn't tread carefully in dealing with Iran. But the U.S. basically signed up to Israel's war here. This was Israel's war. And there's a big debate going on right now in the U.S. about whether Trump has violated his promise not to engage in forever wars. Well, Israel's conflict with Iran is essentially a forever war. It's been going on, sometimes hot, sometimes cold, for decades. And the U.S. decided to get on board and clearly had been warned, the Trump administration, yeah, here, also even by people like Ted Cruz before this war started, by Marco Rubio as well, briefly. He's now singing another tune. But the writing was on the wall, and yet Trump decided to go ahead because Trump essentially believes deeply in the power of maximum pressure when exercised by Donald Trump. He has an enormous estimation of his own ability to change facts, mm-hmm, on the ground, with very little proof,
2: yeah,
4: that is justified.
2: Yuck, it very much seems like Donald Trump has boxed himself in here. Does he have any good options?
5: No, there are no good options from his point of view. But the option that Ellie pointed out, that there can be a regional arrangement to manage the Strait of Hormuz, it may not be going back to the old normal, mm-hmm, before, but it could be a workable solution for everybody who's really involved. I mean, it's basically not an issue that is existential for the U.S. It could be a solution, but he would have to climb down from this idea that Melinda just pointed out, that America can dominate and just push its will on everybody else. It's not working in the Middle East. And it's basically, that's not news. I mean, we've had many, many unsuccessful attempts of, you know, promoting democracy, overturning regimes. They have all not worked out. So maybe it's finally time to draw a line under these Middle Eastern wars of the U.S. and go for a different different approach to the region.
4: Can I just say, I was thinking about Ellie's proposal and how that might fit together with Donald Trump's latest climb down. First, he said he was going to take 20% of toll fees going through this strait. Suddenly, after 24 hours, that was off the table. But he is now talking about massive investments that will be made by Gulf Council countries in the U.S. Well, I wonder how that might be linking up in his own mind with such an organization as Ellie described. If those two things could be brought together to save Donald Trump's face, well, yes, the U.S. won't be part of the council, but all the council members will be investing mega sums in the U.S. Maybe there would be some saving of face for Donald Trump in such an arrangement.
2: Ellie, I want to know from you, because we talk about this being a good off-ramp for everyone involved, but who really is calling the shots in Iran right now? And would that be an option for the people who are now truly in charge? Because it's not entirely clear who that is.
3: Look, I think that actually this idea that Iran is in disarray and unable to act is part of a campaign to weaken the diplomatic track. We have seen Iran following the February attacks, despite its senior command and control being taken out, basically kick in a pre-designated mosaic defense plan that for them, in their view, worked pretty well as pre-planned. You now also have a negotiating team that has been put together to have the first direct high-level meetings between Iran and the US under the Islamic Republic of Iran. A big taboo which existed under the former supreme leader has been broken. And no one has gone to jail for this in Iran. No one has been, you know, assassinated domestically because of the pushback. There was a green light from the very top that understood there had to be direct negotiations with the United States if they were going to resolve their problems. And even today, this effort to essentially up the ante in the Strait of Hormuz, while not everyone in the political establishment may agree, I think it has been done largely by consensus through a defense council that was created in Iran following the 12-day war to handle the national emergency period that they're going to face under the wartime conditions. And so everything that is done is, I think, done through a consensus building effort domestically. That doesn't mean everyone agrees with it, but we are not seeing the sort of major uproar of infighting that is being depicted from the outside. Yes, there is a very powerful, vocal minority group that does not want negotiations with the US. We saw them come out very vocally during the Supreme Leader's funeral recently.

0: Sydney, but they have still not been able to block the process. Mm-hmm. And we just saw overnight the Iranians released an American detainee on their way back to the United States. And to me, that's a indication that overall, Iran is still keeping the door open to diplomacy.
1: We'll have to leave it there. That's all the time we have today. I want to thank all our panelists for your input and all of you at home for watching. Join us again next week.

0: What is Chennai's cool answer to the climate crisis? 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They're asking the questions nobody else does and coming up with unique solutions.
1: Eco India in 30 minutes.
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1: 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In 90 minutes.

0: J.D. Vance.
1: Behind the name, a story told from the inside.
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1: A childhood overshadowed by his mother's addiction.
3: I didn't think about anything except just getting high.
1: From working class Ohio to America's elite, and for years, one of its sharpest critics.
4: Trump is a really bad candidate.
1: But sometimes politics rewrites loyalties.
5: This is incredible.
1: Is this just the beginning of something far bigger? J.D. Vance, the man after Trump, starts August 8th on DW.
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7: What happens to societies where women remain invisible? 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Together, we see.
8: The last candidate to challenge Vladimir Putin's presidency is found guilty of displaying extremist symbols. The extremist symbols in this case is an image of the Russian president's best-known opponent, the late Alexander Navalny. Despite the conviction, Boris Nadezhdin said he'll continue to work towards the recovery of his ailing and

nation. And the UK's ruling centre-left Labour Party confirms Andy Burnham as its new leader to replace Sir Keir Starmer as Prime Minister on Monday. I'm Phil Gale, and this is DW News.

0: A court in Russia has convicted one of Vladimir Putin's most vocal opponents of displaying so-called extremist symbols, thereby preventing him from running for parliament. Boris Nijirsky's offence was to display an image of another of the president's opponents 3 years ago. The decision comes on the same day that a pro-Kremlin blogger turned Putin critic was arrested in St. Petersburg. While the court didn't imprison Mr. Nijirsky, this is another example of a mounting campaign to silence dissent.
1: Is the Kremlin afraid of this man? A court has found Russian opposition politician Boris Nijirsky guilty of displaying extremist symbols. In Russia, such symbols now include photographs of the late opposition leader Alexei Navalny. The penalty, 1,000 rubles, about 11 euros, is largely symbolic, but Nijirsky sees it as a warning.
2: It would have been strange if the judge had acquitted me. However, the most important thing is that I remain a free man.
1: Nijirsky had planned to run in the upcoming State Duma elections. He is one of the very few politicians inside Russia who has openly criticized President Vladimir Putin's war in Ukraine. For Nijirsky, the real reason behind the case against him is clear.
2: Apparently, the authorities are afraid of having a Nijirsky in the Duma, saying that the war must be ended and that Russia needs to return to normal development. Their goal is obvious: to push me out of the game, to prevent me from running a campaign for peace and freedom.
1: Peace and freedom were also the demands of thousands of Russians, most of them young, who stood in freezing temperatures in January 2024 to support Nijirsky. At the time, he was seeking to run for president. But that campaign never made it onto the ballot. Authorities cited alleged procedural irregularities and invalidated enough supporting signatures to block his candidacy. Election officials effectively prevented the Kremlin critic from entering the race. Now, Nijirsky was preparing to make his voice heard again, this time in the parliamentary elections scheduled for this fall. But according to critics, that proved too sensitive for the authorities.
3: At the moment, everyone who dares to influence these so-called elections with a reasonably clear anti-war position is being pushed aside. The pressure is increasing in every case, even though the war is being criticized more and more, including by some of its former supporters.
1: Pressure on Nijirsky intensified just days before the court hearing. Russian authorities designated him as so-called foreign agent, a label often used against government critics. The court ruling goes even further and could effectively end his current political ambitions.
2: Once the court decision takes effect, I will no longer be allowed to run in the Duma elections.
1: And in another sign of mounting restrictions, Nijirsky was barred from leaving Russia just one day before his court hearing.
0: Well, that report from our correspondent Yuri Reshetto. And Yuri told me more about Boris Nijirsky's campaigning tactics, which had so annoyed the Kremlin.
4: Well, Boris Nijirsky Phil wanted to run as an independent candidate. He tried exactly that back in 2024 and was blocked. This time his strategy was pretty the same. Collect as many signatures as possible to get on the ballot. You have to know, in Russia, an independent presidential candidate needs 300,000 signatures to qualify. So Nijirsky was going to do exactly that, collecting signatures for this election. And that's what makes his story so interesting. Before the 2024 campaign, hardly anyone knew who he was. It wasn't like he suddenly unveiled some grand political platform. No, he was basically running on two simple messages. You know, Putin has to go, firstly, and the war has to end, secondly. That it was it. And yet, in the winter of 2024, thousands of Russians stood for hours in the freezing cold to formally sign and support

0: for his candidacy. But in reality, it wasn't just about Nadezhdin, who actually had no chance to win. It wasn't about him. For many people, it was the only legal way left to protest against the war.
1: So, Mr. Nadezhdin knew what would happen if he campaigned using Alexei Navalny's image. So why make it easy for Russian authorities to ban him by doing exactly that?
0: Well, you know, the case itself is pretty bizarre. Nadezhdin says the court was referring to a 3-year-old post on a blogger's account after she, the blogger, interviewed him, not something he posted himself. He compares it to being punished because there is a Navalny photo hanging, for example, on your girlfriend's wall when you visit her. In other words, the whole thing looks absurd. The real message seems clear. This was a warning meant to silence Nadezhdin. Whatever it works, whether it works remains to be seen, but the pressure is clearly growing, and after this ruling, even the option of leaving Russia has become unrealistic for him.
1: You talked in your report about lots of young people being out on the streets in support of Boris Nadezhdin. How is he viewed more widely? Is he a valiant fighter for justice, or just another agitator causing trouble for Russia's valiant fighting men? Or maybe nobody cares.
0: Yeah, okay, Nadezhdin, of course, doesn't have Alexei Navalny's charisma, but there are two important things, Phil, to remember. First, he openly criticizes the war, and in Russia, that's dangerous. Thousands of anti-Kremlin activists and war critics have already ended up in prison. So whatever you think of his politics, the man is showing courage. And the courts have come after him. In fact, during the court hearing, he became physically ill. His blood pressure reportedly spiked so badly that emergency medics had to treat him. The images coming out of the courtroom were dramatic. And there is another reason his case matters in Russia. For many Russians, Nadezhdin is a kind of safety valve, a legal way to express opposition to the war. At least he was. After this ruling, however, even signing for him could become risky.
1: OK, so it looks like he's been excluded from September's parliamentary elections. Just, again, what, just more widely than him, is it only Putin supporters who are allowed to stand? Or will there be some sort of token neutered voices in there?
0: Well, the reality is that there is no real political opposition left in Russia. The parties and candidates that will appear on the ballot broadly support the Kremlin's overall course, and that is, of course, the course of the war. So, in that sense, the upcoming elections is largely uninteresting. What's worth watching, though, is the mood inside the elite circles, you know, how influential figures position themselves, what signals they send, because at this stage, every hint matters, every whisper matters. Remember, openly criticizing the war in Russia still carries enormous personal risk.
1: OK, so 4 years into this war, we have Boris Nadezhdin saying, no Putin, no war. Give us an idea of how spiralling prices and petrol shortages caused by the war, are they likely to feature in campaigning for September's parliamentary elections?
0: Well, I think Putin's numbers will continue to decline. They are now actually declining, still above 60%, but very rapidly. Maybe not dramatically, maybe not overnight, but the mood in the country is unlikely to improve. Russians are facing, you said it, hundreds of Ukrainian drone attacks every day, every single day. There are fuel shortages, disruptions to daily life, including civilian casualties. Officially, I think none of that is likely to affect the election result. Right. Russian authorities would probably find plenty of ways to manage and manipulate the process. But there is a bigger issue for the Kremlin. Namely, for the first time since the war began, Putin faces a growing challenge in convincing Russians that the war is still worth it.
1: Thank you, Yuri. Yuri Reshetto in Riga. Now to the UK, where the ruling centre-left Labour Party has confirmed Andy Burnham as its new leader. This means that on Monday, the former mayor of Greater Manchester will take over as Britain's 7th Prime Minister in 10 years. He'll replace the party's former leader, Sir Keir Starmer, who announced his resignation as Prime Minister last month after presiding over political turmoil, scandal and missteps.
2: This is the moment it became official. There being no other eligibly nominated candidate, it is therefore my honour to declare that the duly elected leader of the Labour Party is Andy Burnham.
3: The announcement was met by cheers and the hope that their new leader can somehow revive the struggling Labour government.
4: We are united, and we put the power that comes from that unity at the service of people and places who have been waiting too long for politics to let them hope again. And that's what we're going to do, everybody. We're going to give them hope back.
3: But along with his hopeful sentiments, Burnham clearly made the case that the Labour Party must now pull together.
4: They gave us a fair hearing, as the great British public always do, and then another chance. But let's be honest, everybody, this is a last chance to change, and we must take it together, united together.
3: Labour will need that unity to fend off the hard-right Reform Party, which has dominated British opinion polls for months.
4: We won't beat Britain's new right if we are consumed by infighting and pulling in different directions. That is, and always has been, an indulgence that falls heaviest on the people who need Labour most.
3: Burnham also took the time to credit outgoing Prime Minister Keir Starmer for his achievements.
4: Under Keir Starmer's leadership, we went from our worst defeat to one of the best victories in our history. Keir put Labour back in a position to change people's lives, and that is what we have been doing these last 2 years.
3: And while Burnham was heralding Starmer's legacy at the podium, removal vans were already arriving at number 10 Downing Street.
1: So now Andy Burnham leads the Labour Party, but he's not yet Prime Minister. Our correspondent Birgit Maas in London gave me the roadmap from here.
5: That's right, Phil. So a few formalities are still in the way. So everything is going to happen on Monday in London. Keir Starmer first needs to go to the King, and the King needs to accept his resignation, and then the King will ask Andy Burnham to form the next government. So the Labour Party will hope that Andy Burnham can then replicate, when he starts to govern properly, that he can then replicate what he has managed to pull off in the north of England. They elected him as their leader today because they have hopes that he can beat the insurgent Reform Party. Elections only in 3 years' time, but Andy Burnham has shown in the north of England that he won decisively in a by-election against Nigel Farage's anti-migrant and populist party, and they will hope that Andy Burnham will lead them successfully into the next election in a few years' time.
1: OK, tell us more then about Andy Burnham. They call him the King of the North.
5: They call him the King of the North. He is from the North, and also he spent the last 9 years in the North as the mayor of Greater Manchester. And that's where he managed to grow the economy, to work together with businesses and different what's called stakeholders, so across the board, also across parties. And he was able to grow the economy, and at the same time, poverty in the inner city was also reduced. So he has managed, has a good track record as the mayor of Manchester, and this is also what speaks for him. He's somebody who's quite relaxed. You can already see it in the way he dresses. He wears dark T-shirts. He's got these glasses that look not designerish, but quite simple. So he's somebody who's very relatable to a lot of people, and he's got this style that people say, well, he understands us. He has a certain empathy, and that's probably a contrast to Keir Starmer, the Prime Minister that he's succeeding, who was always a bit more stiff and who had a reputation as being very friendly and charming and funny in person. But as soon as he was basically the TV cameras are on, that he kind of lost it. And Andy Burnham is somebody who can perform. He's very good on social media. So there will be a different style of leadership of the country that's expected.
1: OK, so Andy Burnham will become the seventh Prime Minister in 10 years, but the problems he has to tackle will stay the same. What's he promising to do differently from Sir Keir Starmer?
5: So at the moment, he's promising to have a different narrative. So he says he wants to bring hope back into the country. He says he wants to go back to old Labour values. I understand that as sort of traditional working class values. He wants to reach out to those voters who might feel forgotten in parts of the country. The country is very London-centric, and particularly in the north of England, where Andy Burnham has been for the last 9 years, there are a lot of people who feel that the country is not governed for them. And he said he's going to reach out. He's also going to be more present in the north of England. He's talking about having some of his operations from the north. So that's a big change. The narrative, the sort of selling of a story, I think this is what he's hoping that he can do. When it comes to the substance, he really needs to flesh that out much more. We know that it's not an easy time to govern a country. There is rising deep poverty. There is inequality in the country. The economy has been sluggish, and wages haven't been growing in the same way that people would like it to. And there is a feeling of sort of dissatisfaction in the country. And Andy Burnham has a lot in his in-tray, and the British people will just find out from Monday if he's also being able to tackle all these issues, all these problems.
1: And what do we know of his foreign policy objectives and priorities?
5: So he doesn't have a ton of experience when it comes to foreign policy. However, that's maybe not so unusual for somebody who takes over as prime minister. It sort of, in a way, comes with a job. And we don't know that much about his foreign policy. He's written one article in a British newspaper. He's said that he wants Britain to have a leadership role internationally. I think there was a message of continuity when it comes to Ukraine. An interesting thing to watch will be the reset with the European Union. So under Keir Starmer, the relations with the European Union have really been much, much, much better. He has delivered or has been working on a so-called reset where there are closer links with the European Union on energy, also on a youth exchange scheme, and also on some trade initiative when it comes to food, for example, and agricultural products. And Andy Burnham has been urged by some in his party to have an even deeper relationship with the European Union, try to go for a deeper security pact, because Britain still has a lot of military and diplomatic weight. And this will be interesting to see whether he's actually listening to those and tries to forge closer relations to the European Union. There are some who say, well, they doubt that he's going to spend that much political capital on relations with the EU, because it does take up quite a lot of time, and the result is only going to be in the future. But this will be one very interesting thing to watch.
1: Okay, thanks for that, Birgit. Birgit Maas in London. In the US, President Trump is pushing Congress to pass strict new voter laws. The White House has released a trove of declassified documents that the president claims expose vulnerabilities in the American voting system. In a primetime televised address last night, he accused China of hacking millions of American voter files in the 2020 election, which he lost to Joe Biden.
6: Over a period of years, starting during the 2020 election cycle, the People's Republic of China carried out what is believed to be the largest compromise of election data in history, resulting in China's illicit acquisition of 220 million U.S. voter files.
1: Well, China was quick to condemn the president's comments, saying it never has and never will interfere in U.S. elections.
7: The allegations made by the U.S. are pure fabrications and malicious smears that have long since been proven to be groundless statements. China adheres to the principle of non-intervention in the internal affairs of other countries. We have no interest in interfering in the U.S. elections and have never done so.
1: Democrats were also quick to dismiss the president's claims as a smokescreen ahead of November's midterm elections. President Trump has long clung to debunked theories of widespread fraud and voter irregularities after losing to Joe Biden in 2020. His own intelligence agencies found no evidence the results had been manipulated.
8: Something's really wrong with this guy. I think he actually needs to be checked out. Why does he continue to focus on a conspiracy theory related to a 2020 presidential election that every rational

0: person in the United States of America knows he lost. And yet, instead of focusing on actually driving down the high cost of living in an economy where hardworking American taxpayers are suffocating from the affordability crisis, Donald Trump continues to peddle election conspiracy theories.
1: But did the president say that Chinese interference actually changed the outcome of the 2020 election? I asked our Washington correspondent, Janelle Dumalau.
2: Well, Phil, I think it's important to make this distinction between election influence and election interference. Election influence has to do with trying to shape the public discourse, so think things like social media campaigns and propaganda, while election interference really has to do with interfering with the mechanics, meddling with the mechanics of an election. So think rigged voting machines and fake ballots and all of that stuff. Now, did Donald Trump actually say that he lost because of Chinese interference? So let's look at what he actually said. He said the Chinese Communist Party's policy was to leverage all domestic and foreign elements that were opposed to the U.S. president in an effort to reduce the U.S. president's votes and make him resign or prevent his re-election. And I think the phrase "an effort" is making doing all the work there. So it really is about framing this as intent rather than what the Chinese were able to achieve. So nowhere in the speech does he actually say, "I lost because of Chinese interference."
1: Okay, but he had proof. So tell us about the proof, these declassified documents that he published.
2: Well, basically, he released these documents on the White House website, declassified documents with names like Chinese acquisition and exploitation of American voter data and vulnerabilities in electronic voting and ballot counting system. So, but analysts are pointing out that these documents don't actually sort of reflect the magnitude of Trump's allegations. Rather, they seem to highlight election vulnerabilities that already existed in the system and that election officials were aware of and were trying to address. So among them, for example, the vulnerability around voter data access. So it is known, for example, that voter data is quite publicly accessible. The rules really depend from state to state. But so the Chinese having access to 220 million voter data is not something that is really considered a hack. It is something that they were just able to easily obtain. But this is a claim that President Trump is making.
1: Okay, and that's what's behind this Save America Act that the president is pushing, and this is all supposed to support.
2: Indeed. So basically, what he is doing is he's highlighting vulnerabilities around the elections and the conduct of elections that he feels that the Save America Act would be able to address. So the Save America Act, of course, would demand stricter voting rules. So it would demand proof of citizenship, it would demand a photo voter ID, and he is also calling for some restrictions on mail-in ballots. But of course, once again, if it comes to the 2020 elections specifically, there have been many audits and rulings, intelligence reports in the past years. This has been litigated so many times. The 2020 elections, the conduct of those 2020 elections were fair, the outcome was accurate, and the American people can trust in the electoral system.
1: Okay, so President Trump says, "I've got this major exclusive. I want to talk to the whole country." But several major networks chose not to air the president's address live. Why?
2: Yeah, so of course, these were editorial decisions. So you had the networks like ABC, CNN, and NBC choosing not to broadcast the speech live. Rather, they ran it on their secondary network, so their online streaming platform. So, and I guess they have their various reasons. But CNN, for example, one anchor said that this was because the president has a history of misleading statements on the election. And they said that they thought it would make more sense to treat this as a news event and monitor the speech and provide fact checks instead of broadcasting live. Right. Now, of course, this was something that really incensed the president. He said that they were trying to thwart him, and they called for their licenses. He called for their licenses to be

0: be revoked. But this is an unprecedented. Networks have decided not to air president speeches live before, from Bush to Obama to Biden. As such, Trump is no exception in this regard.
1: Okay. We heard from Hakeem Jeffries, the minority leader, just a little earlier. A quick word about the rest of the political reaction there's been to these claims.
0: Well, especially from those Democrat corners, they really are saying that this speech is a distraction from the worries around the fallout of the U.S.-Iran war, which is very unpopular, and as well as the affordability crisis. And there are some, like Jeffries, like Chuck Schumer, who say that this is Trump's way of trying to put his thumb on this tail ahead of midterm elections. Because there really are worries for the Republicans because of those issues right. that I mentioned. There is a chance that they may lose both chambers, and as such, they say that this could be an effort from Trump to put his thumb on the scale ahead of the election and okay. put those results into doubt.
1: Thanks, Janelle. Janelle Dumalau in Washington, D.C. And with that, you're up to date. Brett and Goff will have more at the top of the hour. In the meantime, there's always the DW app and DW.com, and of course, we're all over the socials at DW News. Have a good day.

0: What is Chennai's cool answer to the climate crisis? Kids, of course. They're asking the questions nobody else does and coming up with unique solutions.
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4: In 60 minutes.

0: Do you know which of these three industries has the highest CO2 emission rates? Would you have guessed that it's concrete? Transforming Business delivers answers in a nutshell. Figure out what's the real New Deal and what's just greenwashing. 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
1: Imagine waiting until 11 p.m. to go inside your own home because until then, it's simply just too hot. Nearly 76% Indians live in districts at high to very high heat risk. During a heat wave, we're advised to stay indoors, but sometimes that's where the heat lingers longest.
2: It feels like heat is radiating directly from the walls. When children say they can't sleep, that's a strong statement.
3: Heat is trapped inside.
2: Extreme heat is the world's deadliest weather hazard. And these young people are determined to do something about it. In the southern Indian coastal city of Chennai, students at an alternative school have organized an exhibition. The question they're asking is, how could their neighborhood be redesigned to help people cope better with heat?
4: There was a group called Aramthini that had come to our school and they taught us about urban heat island effect and flooding, and we went and surveyed people along with them to find out how they face the heat. Coconut sellers, seat vendors, gig workers and all, because they're the ones who spend their whole day outside on the road.
2: Buildings are one of the main causes of urban heat islands. During the day, the sun heats up concrete walls, which then release that heat back into the surroundings at night. Densely built up neighborhoods become giant heat sponges.
4: I went to Thirumirkuppam, that's a fisherman's area where they live, and I surveyed them. I asked how hot their house feels. I measured the temperature outside and the temperature inside their house and all of that. And after that, I came up with the conclusion that the houses inside the house inside are actually more hotter than outside, because the houses are used wrong materials, and then the houses are very packed and close together.
2: The young people asked some more questions, this time talking to people who are exposed to the heat daily. Then they developed ideas. New uniforms that are cooler, hygiene kits for sanitation workers, better market stalls for fishermen, and heat-resilient homes.
5: Climate change by this time became like a fatigue for our children, because they felt that, you know, they're just children and they can't do anything about it. So that's where we were very particular that we should do a project on climate change, but that involves some kind of an action, right?
2: The school now plans to take the discussion to the local authorities. Among all extreme weather, heat is the deadliest. According to a 2026 study, a single day of extreme heat claims around 3,000 lives in India. Hot days can also become unbearable in Ramapuram, a suburb in western Chennai. The youth initiative Chennai Climate Action Group has decided to take action. We look at how people get impacted by heat by documenting their lived experience. We looked at which areas are hotter and which ones are cooler. And we use photos to illustrate the findings. Children quickly notice when the scorching heat keeps them from playing outside as they normally would. Even the evenings bring little relief on days like these. Usually after completing our evening chores, we would go outside around 7 p.m. We would go back in when we needed the breeze from the fan. Then we would head indoors quickly. But now inside the house, the fan's air is not enough. It feels like heat is radiating directly from the walls. So now we don't go back indoors until around 11 p.m. Hot nights are also a serious health concern.
6: The way our body works is, morning we get a lot of strain because of heat exposures.
3: And night times, it's supposed to cool down and body is supposed to recover. But what's happening is your body temperature does not actually go down to the level where your recovery will start because of the indoor temperatures. Heat is trapped inside.
2: The project has helped the young people understand the many different impacts of extreme heat. Along the way, they also came up with ideas of their own. I would definitely set up a large common shelter for every street. So many people suffer immensely because of the heat. And for the sanitation workers, I would definitely change their work hours so they don't have to work during peak heat. Supriya Sahu listens carefully to what the students tell her. As Tamil Nadu's former Additional Chief Secretary for Environment and Forests, she's eager to hear about their

0: survey findings. Because the temperatures are so high, it's not just us who get affected. Also people who work on our streets, people who deliver food, etc. The Greater Chennai Corporation has already installed several air-conditioned cooling cabins across the city for gig workers, delivery drivers and passers-by. Each can accommodate around 20 people, and children and young people are also set to receive better protection in the future.
1: Several studies have shown that if the temperature goes above 37 degrees centigrade, the ability of children to focus, concentrate on their studies, especially during exam time, it kind of reduces. So we are rolling out the Cool Roof initiative in Chennai in 55 government schools. The work is already going on.
0: As part of the Cool Roof initiative, school roofs are being painted with light reflective coatings. This can lower indoor temperatures by as much as 7 degrees Celsius. The state has also launched its Green School initiative to help protect children and young people from extreme heat in the future.
1: These green schools, they are converting their energy consumption to renewable resources. So these schools, they have installed, solar power. Apart from that, we have chosen those schools to begin with where there is some kind of a land available where they can plant trees, they can create a green environment around the school.
0: Taking part in projects like these gives young people the feeling that they can make a difference and eases the sense of helplessness that comes with being at the mercy of extreme heat.
2: Want clean air? Buy an air purifier. Livable temperature? Buy an air conditioner. Clean and safe drinking water? Buy a water purifier. Healthy food? Pay a premium for organic. Even silence nowadays comes with noise-cancelling earphones. Or we need to fight for these basics. India's Supreme Court has recognized the right to clean air under Article 21. And more recently, even the right to be free from the adverse effects of climate change. What are the other things that feel automatic right now and might need legal protection one day? A breeze, perhaps. It sounds strange, but that's exactly the conversation that's happening in Taiwan.
3: Save us. It's hot to death here and we just can't rely on free seats or cool air in convenience stores.
4: Taipei is getting too hot to handle.
5: It's dangerous.
4: How can we survive the upcoming summers here?

0: The temperatures are boiling, and so is this 24-year-old's anger.
1: Why is the environment unbearable? Our schools don't have ACs and global warming has already started.
0: This is Che Chen, a law student. He and six other young people have become the first youth climate activists on the island to take the government to court. Taiwan has pledged to stop contributing to global warming by 2050. That means people, companies, and the government must burn far less coal, oil, and gas, the fossil fuels that create CO2, and clean up the emissions that remain. That pledge has been written into law. But Chen says the government has no clear annual targets and its 2030 target is not ambitious enough.
1: We want a livable environment where you don't have to get changed after a short walk outdoors. To me, this is a basic human right, but Taiwan hasn't made the effort to achieve that. My parents told me that in the past it was 25 or 26 degrees Celsius in summer and it was cool outside. But I've never really experienced that since I was born.
0: Taipei has always been hot, but in recent years the temperatures have been getting out of hand. Taiwan recorded the hottest ever October in 2025, after marking the previous year as the hottest year. Even though Taipei is in the north, it's hotter than southern Taiwan,

Taipei is a basin and shaped like a bowl. The bottom of the bowl stores the most heat. So when temperatures rise, Taipei soon suffers.

0: In Wanhua, the streets are narrow, so it's hard for wind to come through from outside. The surrounding buildings absorb solar radiation, while the AC systems pump hot air into the streets. This means cooling wind can't come in and the hot air can't get out, so the temperature here is higher.
1: Professor Lin's team at the university developed these heat maps for different cities in Taiwan, like Taichung, Tainan, and Taipei. One of the hottest places in Taipei is in the area around the Longshan Temple.
0: In Taiwan, people don't think too much about summer. They think it's just a few days. But climate change and urbanization have pushed the temperatures higher and higher. Residents in Taipei really feel it. You notice energy use for air conditioning goes up, and the streets feel hotter when you go out. People are paying more attention to heat-related issues.
1: Professor Lin says high temperatures are also a health risk.
0: I developed asthma when I was a kid. Whenever it was hotter, my symptoms became worse. I remember having to miss lots of sports lessons due to heat and temperature changes. They caused my asthma to flare up. The symptoms only subsided after I got to university.
1: Dr. Lin isn't alone. The heat is making more and more people sick. The real numbers are likely higher. Not every condition is reported, and with many unaware that it's heat-related. And it affects the economy, too. Workers get sick from the heat, and lower efficiency leads to losses.
0: Heat is dangerous. When we're exposed to high temperatures and can't cool down, our bodies overheat. This drives up the risk of severe heat-related illnesses. The groups most vulnerable to extreme heat are those exposed to outdoor temperatures due to work. They will be adversely affected if we don't create a cooler work environment for them. This is about justice.
1: Li Qi, who prefers to go by her nickname, is one of those outdoor workers. The 63-year-old collects trash to sell during the day. She used to sleep on the streets at night. After a stroke, she lost her job, income, and her apartment. Now the heat is creating a new problem for her.
2: Sweat. Yes, I sweat, and then it's itchy. When I scratched it, pus came out. I don't know how to say this, but it soon scabbed over and was fine again. But after a while, when it was hot again, the itching came back. I saw the doctor multiple times, but it didn't help.
1: Because of her age, she can't pick up trash quickly, so she has to do many trips to collect enough to sell. That means she's exposed to extreme heat for a long time during the day. Her body is soaked in sweat the whole time, and that eventually led to the sores. Li Qi isn't the only one. Ming Chie Tsai is a social worker for people without homes. She says she's tended to the wounds of numerous people, including those worsened by growing heat. Tsai runs a canteen for those in need. About 60 people come here each day for a glass of cold water, food, and shelter during summer. It's a safe and cool haven for those who can't afford food, not to mention protection from the heat.
3: Some homeless people work long hours in the sun, so they are vulnerable to heat exhaustion or severe heat stroke. But they often aren't aware of the symptoms. So they carry on, but they are so sick that they can't work the next day and then lose their jobs. A lot of homeless people are temporary workers, so they are not covered by labor health insurance.
1: Her team receives lots of resources for the homeless in winter, but their needs in summer are often overlooked.

0: 他可能最多就是在比如说车站大厅。
1: Many homeless people take shelter in train stations or other areas that are roofed over and shady. But when it's very hot in Taiwan, you feel like the air is burning even in the shade. So if people could be more open and kinder and allow people to go into venues with AC, it would prevent the underprivileged from suffering heat-related illnesses.
2: A cool environment is a human right. That's the message of activist Chen's viral video on social media about his legal fight.
3: Even if you think the current government is doing a good job in fighting climate change, at least I started the discussion.
2: Trying to address the issue, the government has developed a cool map that offers Taipei residents a list of heat shelters. But in the long run, creating an environment that tackles the heat is the solution. The first step? Professor Lin says it's to ensure our wind rights. That's because wind can reduce the discomfort and impact of extreme heat. During the tour, he shows us the poster child of Taipei's urban wind corridor, Guanzi Complex. It's a social housing complex that allows wind to blow through different blocks. It also provides shade and greenery for a cooler living area.
4: The buildings in Guangxi are spaced 20 to 30 meters apart. That allows the wind to blow through here and circulate freely. The second thing is that wind usually comes to Guangxi from the east. That means it creates a corridor for wind from the harbor to enter and flow into the hot areas in the west, such as
5: Xinyi.
2: Taiwan has regulations on sunlight cover in apartments, but there are no such rules for wind. Many buildings in Taipei block wind from coming through into the streets.
4: Whether it's outdoors or indoors, if the wind doesn't reach us because of other people's obstacles and it affects our healthy environment, it's violating our wind rights.
2: In addition to setting up wind corridors, green buildings also help cool the environment. Other measures include increasing the areas with water and greenery to lower temperatures. Trees and rooftops can also offer a place for people seeking respite from the heat. Climate activist Chen is also looking to the future. There are challenges ahead, but he believes young people's voices must be heard. Because it's his generation that will have to bear the brunt of society's actions now.
3: This is extremely important, as we are the ones who must live on this land in the future. We should all get involved in activism so we can live for decades more.
2: For now, Taipei is keeping its cool to ease the heat.
6: This company has been literally trying to suck CO2 out of the air for years. Back in 2017, its founders said they would remove 1% of annual global CO2 emissions by 2025. Later, Climeworks walked back that pledge, but said, "We can do 1 million tons by 2030. And it raised more than $1 billion from companies like Microsoft. It sold credits for carbon it hopes to capture in the future. Now, in an interview with DW, Climeworks said it will miss that 1 million target by 2030, and by a lot. It has only captured 2,000 tons of CO2 so far. Critics say this kind of system risks letting big polluters carry on, with business as usual. But the company argues it was never meant to be a silver bullet. Just one small piece of the climate solution puzzle. What do you think? Is carbon dioxide removal a climate solution?

0: solution or a distraction.
1: Some of our smartest inventions weren't invented at all. They were borrowed from nature. Bats inspired sonar technology. Bullet trains borrowed the shape of a kingfisher's beak. Buildings now mimic termite mounds to stay cool. Swarm robotics were inspired by ants and bees. We call it biomimicry, but turns out we've been reverse engineering nature's designs all along. But now new tech can also help nature by using its own intelligence.
2: A smart home for bees. 23-year-old engineering student Rohit N. has developed a beehive that sends data directly to farmers' smartphones.
3: IoT plus or mobile application.
2: Using the Internet of Things and a mobile app, farmers can monitor their beehives remotely. They can even check how many bees are inside the hive. The hive is monitored by an AI-enabled camera. We have also added sensors that monitor things like temperature, humidity, and air pressure. If something unusual happens inside the hive, the system sends an alert. Here, in the mountainous region around Vellore in Tamil Nadu, many families live from small-scale farming, forest products, and some raise livestock. But few of the people who live here enjoy a reliable income. Via a local beekeeping initiative and with Rohit's help, more than 1,500 beehives have now been distributed to farmers in the region. The basic idea is that bees pollinate fruit trees such as mango and lemon, thereby increasing harvests. Families can then supplement their income by selling the honey. We had a good peanut harvest and average mango harvest this year, but beehives increased our harvest by 1 to 2 times. They buy our honey for 300 rupees per liter. We keep it ready, they collect it, and we earn around 4,000 to 5,000 rupees a month. It's very useful for us. Many farmers see the financial benefits of beekeeping. But traditional beekeeping also requires regular hive checks, treatments, and interventions. They say, if we keep 10 to 20 beehives, how do we maintain and inspect them? It's a heavy burden, not an easy job. This is a problem. We need to provide a solution for this. To make this difficult job easier, we have created these AI autonomous beehives. There are benefits for bees too. Every time a hive is opened for inspection, it stresses the colony. Rohit's smart beehive reduces the need for frequent inspections. The computer science student received a grant of 500,000 rupees, about 4,500 euros, from India's Ministry of Science to develop his project. A built-in sensor measures honey levels without removing the combs. And that's not all the digital beehive can do. Farmers face another challenge. Insects and beetles get into the hives and attack the bees. This system alerts them immediately so they can respond quickly. So for farmers, the smart beehive is a major asset. But for now, it's still much more expensive than conventional models. A prototype costs around 30,000 rupees, just under 300 euros. It needs to become much cheaper to be a realistic option for many small farmers.
1: An average person on Earth is just over 30 years old, and I recently joined that club. And here in India, this population is even younger. So it's only natural that today's new ideas and tomorrow's solutions are coming from a generation that is going to live with their consequences the longest. If you're in school or college, what is the one idea that you think adults need to be paying more attention to? Tell me. I will see you next week. Until then, take care. Goodbye. Namaskar.

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12: The King of the North is crowned as Britain's Labour Party leader. Andy Burnham's confirmation speeds him on his way from Greater Manchester to number 10 Downing Street. Well, he'll take over as Prime Minister from Labour's unpopular Sir Keir Starmer on Monday. And tonight we look at why Russian President Putin's approval rating just hit the lowest level since he started the war against Ukraine. I'm Brent Goff in Berlin. DW News starts right now.

0: The UK's Labour Party has confirmed Andy Burnham as its new leader, which means the former Manchester mayor will take over as Prime Minister come Monday. Burnham will be replacing fellow party member Keir Starmer, who announced his resignation as Prime Minister last month after presiding over political turmoil, scandal, and missteps.
1: This is the moment it became official.
2: There being no other eligibly nominated candidate, it is therefore my honour to declare that the duly elected leader of the Labour Party is Andy Burnham.
1: The announcement was met by cheers and the hope that their new leader can somehow revive the struggling Labour government.
3: We are united, and we put the power that comes from that unity at the service of people and places who have been waiting too long for politics to let them hope again. And that's what we're going to do, everybody. We're going to give them hope back.
1: But along with his hopeful sentiments, Burnham clearly made the case that the Labour Party must now pull together.
3: They gave us a fair hearing, as the great British public always do, and then another chance. But let's be honest, everybody, this is a last chance to change, and we must take it together. United together.
1: Labour will need that unity to fend off the hard right Reform Party, which has dominated British opinion polls for months.
3: We won't beat Britain's new right if we are consumed by infighting and pulling in different directions. That is, and always has been, an indulgence that falls heaviest on the people who need Labour most.
1: Burnham also took the time to credit outgoing Prime Minister Keir Starmer for his achievements.
3: Under Keir Starmer's leadership, we went from our worst defeat to one of the best victories in our history. Keir put Labour back in a position to change people's lives, and that is what we have been doing these last 2 years.
1: And while Burnham was heralding Starmer's legacy at the podium, removal vans were already arriving at number 10 Downing Street.
0: The DW's Birgit Mashi is in London covering this story for us. Birgit, Burnham is now Labour leader, but he's not yet Prime Minister. What happens between now and Monday?
4: Between now and Monday, Keir Starmer has to see the King. He has to hand in his resignation. And then the King can ask Andy Burnham to form the next government. So we're expecting on Monday for Andy Burnham to appear on the steps outside Downing Street and hold his first speech as the new Prime Minister. So now he's party leader, but on Monday he will be the Prime Minister.
0: Andy Burnham faced no rival in the Labour leadership contest, and voters, we have to remind people, they will not get an immediate general election. How serious, then, is the question of Burnham's Democratic mandate?
4: Well, yes, Brent, some critics have said that he doesn't really have the mandate. And it is true, when the country voted in Keir Starmer, with a landslide, they voted for Keir Starmer's Labour Party, not for Andy Burnham's Labour Party. But it's also true that this is the brutality of politics, that there can be challenges from within. It's also not unusual in the last years, it has to be said, that the prime ministers were chopping and changing within, you know, within an election period. So this has happened again, and it's not illegal, and it's something that Keir Starmer unfortunately has to live with, and the British public will also have to live with it.
0: Andy Burnham today promised to change the direction of politics. He said politics have been going in the wrong direction for 40 years. How clear is it that he is going to take a new direction?
4: I'm not so sure how clear this is, Brent, because he hasn't really fleshed out his policies. He's given us a narrative. He says it's all going to be hope and he wants to do things differently. However, we also know that Keir Starmer's government has had some, you know, has had a big emphasis on labour values. They've had successes in reducing child poverty. They increased workers' rights. They increased renters' rights as well. So it's not that Andy Burnham comes in and all of a sudden everything will be completely different. He says he wants to be truly Labour, and he wants it to be seen as a narrative that he needs to shape out. So at the moment we just know that he wants to do something different, but what that really looks like, we will just have to wait and see when on Monday he becomes Prime Minister.
0: Burnham's supporters believe that he could reconnect Labour with working class voters, and they think that maybe he can stop Nigel Farage and reform UK. Do you think that's the real reason that the Labour Party has turned to him now?
4: That is the main reason. So Labour MPs have really been very, very nervous. So they saw that Nigel Farage's insurgent party, the hostile towards migrants and right-wing populist reform party, they have really gained traction in the polls, and particularly in some of the more marginalised community. Now, Andy Burnham was able to win a by-election decisively in the north of England, and that really made him, maybe in the view of some Labour MPs, the saviour of the party. It was a very decisive win in a constituency that was heavily leaning towards reform in the opinion polls, and that's why they throw their weight behind him. I think they also hope that he will have a different style, that he will be able to communicate things better. So his reputation is that somebody who's quite relaxed, he's really approachable, whereas Keir Starmer could be perceived as quite stiff, especially when he performed in front of any cameras. And Andy Burnham has a really different style. He's very good on social media. So they really will hope that he can turn things around for the Labour Party.
0: You know, a lot of people outside the UK may not know this, but Andy Burnham was a strong Remainer during the 2016 Brexit referendum. He wanted to stay in the European Union. What does his rise to power mean for any push for the UK to rejoin the EU?
4: That would be one of the really interesting ways to look at Andy Burnham's being Prime Minister. He said as recently as the last Labour Party conference, so last autumn, that he would like to see Britain rejoin the European Union within his lifetime. Now, when he was fighting this by-election in this Brexit-leaning constituency, he sort of backtracked slightly already from it. But we do know that he is very pro-European. Under Keir Starmer, we've seen that the relations with the EU really have gotten much better. He performed what he called a reset, so edging closer towards the European Union, hoping that that will also help with economic growth. Now, in what way Andy Burnham will go over and above what Keir Starmer has done will have to be seen. There are some that are hoping that he could enter or suggest for the European Union a much deeper security pact that could include artificial intelligence, for example, technology. But this is just speculation. He hasn't really said anything in that direction. And of course, a lot of political capital, a lot of time goes into negotiations with the European Union, but the benefit comes much later when everything is being put into practice.
0: Yeah. DW's Birgit Maas on the story for us in London tonight. Birgit, as always, thank you. Well, for years, one number in Russia has barely moved. That's President Vladimir Putin's approval rating, parked comfortably above 70%, no matter what happened at home or on the battlefield. But now, that seems to be changing. I want you to look at this graph. Now, this is Vladimir Putin's own state pollster. It's known as, did you see right there, Lysolom, tracking his approval week by week over the past year. What you're seeing is a steady slide down to 65.1%. That's the most recent figure released today. And that is the lowest number recorded since before Russia's war against Ukraine began more than 4 years ago. All right, here to unpack what is behind these numbers is Ginny Mathers, an expert on Russian politics at Aberystwyth University in Wales. It's good to have you on the program. Let me just start with this number, 65.1%. How much should we trust a number like that since it is coming from a Russian state pollster?
5: I think that we have to assume that the number is a bit exaggerated because not just because it's coming from a pollster that's associated with the Russian state, but because Russians in the current environment are quite cautious about expressing opposition to Putin or skepticism about the government. And so, you know, it's surprising, but it has fallen that low. It's likely that the true number, if people were free to express their actual views, would be quite a bit lower. So, you know, we have to take these kinds of poll figures with a grain of salt. But certainly the changes over time, I think, are the significant things to pay attention to.
0: And it is a very high number. I can imagine for most Western leaders, if they had that type of approval, they would be ready to

0: you know, to pop the champagne and toast themselves.
1: Yeah, absolutely. I mean, if you compare this with President Zelensky in Ukraine, you know, his approval ratings are down in the 30s, 30 percentiles. So, you know, yes, absolutely. The comparison is quite striking at one level. But then, of course, if you look at someone like Winston Churchill in the Second World War, he had sky high approval ratings through much of the war. So I think much depends on the war itself as well as the leader.
0: Should Vladimir Putin, should he be worried, though, that we are seeing a downward trend in the, in this approval rating number? I mean, is his authority, you know, questioned at all with this?
1: Yes, I think it is. I mean, people are often surprised to hear that authoritarian regimes actually, you know, crave legitimacy. But if you think about how much effort goes into managing elections in Russia, for example, and how much effort goes into managing Putin's sort of personal brand and his appearance and the image of him as a strong leader, physically capable and mentally sharp and all the rest of it, then yes, these kinds of things do matter. I think authoritarian leaders do feel the need to be seen to be legitimate. And part of that is, you know, social approval and public opinion polls and these kinds of things. So yes, they do matter. The fact that the numbers are going down in such a tightly controlled society suggests that things are going wrong and that Putin doesn't have the sort of the confidence of society and presumably also not necessarily the confidence of the elites and the interest groups around him.
0: We know that for years the Kremlin has tried to shield ordinary Russians from the costs of the war in Ukraine. Do you think that strategy is becoming harder to sustain? And do these numbers, do they suggest that there is growing anti-war sentiment?
1: I think it is becoming harder and harder to shield most ordinary Russians, particularly the ones in the larger cities, from the impact of the war. And for a long time, this was sort of the informal bargain that Putin had made with a lot of Russians is, you know, the war will go on, but you don't really have to worry about it affecting your daily life very much. Now, with Ukraine's strategy of attacking Russian oil facilities and increasing drone strikes, and even in big cities, even in Moscow, I think, you know, more and more Russians are seeing the war affecting them personally and not being happy with it, basically. So I'm not sure whether it's anti-war necessarily in the fact that, you know, many Russians, apparently, as far as we can tell, don't necessarily oppose the war and don't necessarily sympathize with Ukraine. But I certainly don't think that they approve of the fact that they're having to suffer and that they are seeing, you know, a great deal of discomfort, shall we say, and inconvenience in their daily lives.
0: Let me just ask you, Jay, we've got about 20 seconds. What about just fatigue? Is it possible that this number is giving us information or insight into war fatigue or economic fatigue?
1: Yeah, absolutely. I think the economic situation in Russia is becoming much, much tougher, much tighter for ordinary people. And I think, you know, it's just becoming much more difficult for Putin to maintain this facade that everything is going well.
0: Jenny Mathers from Aberystwyth University in Wales. We appreciate your time and your insights tonight. Thank you. You're watching DW News. We'll be back at the top of the hour with more world news. Hope to see you then.

0: I tried several times. I went more than 6 times to Greece. Each travel I have to spend like from 500 to 600 euro.
1: Currently, more than 100 million people worldwide are fleeing, more than ever before.
0: You know, this is a very difficult journey. And when Greek army caught you, it's very hard. They beat you, they take all everything, all your stuff.
1: Find out about Salman's story. 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
2: From bustling cities to remote islands, from secluded beaches and lighthouses to historic old towns, there's plenty to experience around the Baltic Sea. Let's take a tour from Finland through Germany to Sweden. The Baltic Sea is an inland sea located in northern Europe. Bordered by 9 countries, it's connected to the Atlantic Ocean only by the North Sea. The Baltic Sea has been an important cultural and commercial hub for centuries. Its relatively calm and low salinity waters attract many travellers, especially in the summer. Many coastal regions and islands in the Baltic Sea are among the most popular travel destinations in northern Europe. Our first stop is Helsinki, the capital of Finland. It's home to more than 650,000 people. The Baltic Sea has shaped the history and way of life of those living there. In the 12th century, Finland came under Swedish rule and remained as such for more than 600 years. The Suomenlinna fortress hails from this era. It was built in 1748 and is now a UNESCO World Heritage Site. In the early 19th century, Finland became part of the Russian Empire for 100 years. Uspensky Cathedral dates from this period. Helsinki's famous cathedral was also built then too. Helsinki's location on the Baltic Sea makes for plenty of interesting experiences. The city encompasses over 300 islands. At the Allas pool in the center, you can swim year-round and in true Finnish style, go to the sauna too. Our next stop is Tallinn, the capital of Estonia. It's one of the best preserved medieval cities in Northern Europe. In 1285, Tallinn became a member of the Hanseatic League, a powerful Northern European trade alliance.

In the upper town, you'll find Tompea Castle, which today serves as the seat of the Estonian Parliament. Directly across from it is Alexander Nevsky Cathedral, which was completed in 1900. Estonia was under Russian rule for nearly 200 years. And in the lower town, you'll find St. Olaf's Church, one of the tallest structures in Europe in the 15th century. Parts of the medieval city wall with its defensive towers are still preserved. The viewing platform offers an amazing view of Tallinn's old town. And next, we head to Riga, the capital of Latvia. Here too, you'll encounter plenty of medieval architecture. The old town is a UNESCO World Heritage Site. Riga too was shaped by foreign rulers from Sweden, Russia and Germany. Since regaining its independence in 1991, Latvia has proudly reclaimed its own language and traditions. Riga has a population of 600,000. As a travel destination, the city is a bit of a hidden gem among European capitals. The House of the Blackheads was established in the 14th century for a guild of unmarried merchants. Bombed by the Germans during World War II and later demolished by the Soviets, it was completely reconstructed in the 1990s. Learn more about the history of the Nazi occupation and subsequent Soviet rule at the Museum of the Occupation of Latvia. Riga's cityscape is characterized by numerous Art Nouveau buildings. You'll find beautiful structures in the new town. Next up, one of the Baltic Sea's scenic highlights, the Curonian Spit, most of which lies in Lithuania. A spit is a narrow strip of sand formed by coastal currents. The Curonian Spit is one of Europe's most remarkable coastal landscapes. German writer Thomas Mann loved to relax here. His vacation home in Nida is now a museum. The shifting sand dunes on the Curonian Spit are among the largest in Europe and have often served as film sets. You'll have plenty of great sea views to enjoy from here. Gdańsk is one of Poland's most popular destinations. Home to an impressive old town in the Middle Ages, the former Hanseatic city was one of the wealthiest cities in Europe. However, almost everything you see is a reconstruction. It was almost completely destroyed during World War II.

European Solidarity Centre is also worth a visit. You can learn about the strikes in Gdansk and how Poland's opposition movement contributed to the collapse of communism in Europe in 1989. To explore the city's vibrant present, head to the old harbour on the Motlawa River. Here you'll find the promenade. The main port, the largest in Poland, has expanded into the city over the centuries. As in many European cities, areas steeped in industrial history are being revitalized. The people of Gdansk have reclaimed part of the shipyard grounds, breathing new life into it. Our tip? Visit the Szczocinia, a quirky container village. Here you can chill out or party until dawn. Our next stop is the German island of Rügen. With an average of 6 million overnight stays per year, Rügen is one of Germany's most popular travel destinations, and not just in the summer. On the island's east coast, you'll find traditional seaside resort towns like Binz, with its characteristic white seaside architecture. It boasts an impressive pier and kilometers of sandy beaches. The cliffs in the north are among Rügen's highlights. The island's famous chalk coast, including the 118-meter-high Königstuhl, is its most iconic natural landmark. Here, the usually calm Baltic Sea shows just how powerful it can be. During storms, pieces of the soft chalk cliffs often break off, which can be dangerous for hikers. Another stop on the German Baltic Sea coast is Warnemünde, a district of the Hanseatic city of Rostock. Once a small fishing town, the area began focusing on tourism early on. The seaside resort industry launched way back in 1821. Warnemünde's landmark is its lighthouse. And when you've had enough of swimming, we recommend taking a harbour tour. Next up is Copenhagen, the capital of Denmark. Here are three tips for you. Nyhavn, the picturesque historic harbour, is one of the city's highlights. It's very popular with tourists and often quite crowded. You can also visit Rosenborg Castle. It served as a vacation residence for the royal family in the early 17th century. Today, it's a museum. And don't miss the famous Tivoli Amusement Park. Here, you'll find numerous rides like this wooden roller coaster that's over 100 years old. The park has been around since 1843. But the best way to explore Copenhagen is to rent a bike. It's one of the most bike-friendly cities in Europe. And now we're heading back to an island, Gotland, Sweden, one of the largest islands in the Baltic Sea. Here you can enjoy nature at its finest. On Gotland, you'll also find the limestone cliffs that are typical of the Baltic Sea, especially along the rocky east coast. Life is rather quiet in Visby, the island's only town. But back in the 12th century, it was one of the busiest and wealthiest trading ports on the Baltic Sea. In 1995, the city and its medieval buildings became a UNESCO World Heritage Site. And the final stop on our journey around the Baltic Sea is the capital of Sweden, Stockholm. The city has been uniquely shaped by the Baltic Sea. Water covers around one-third of Stockholm's area. The city spans 14 islands. The old town Gamla Stan on the island of Stockholmen is a must-see. Here you'll find charming cobblestone streets, two historic churches, and the Royal Palace, one of the most famous Baroque buildings in Scandinavia. It's the official residence of the Swedish royal family, though it's mainly used for special celebrations or events. You can take a tour to see parts of the palace. The changing of the guard takes place daily around noon, except on Sundays and holidays.
With a population of nearly 1 million, Stockholm is the largest city in Scandinavia. As a port city, it has been welcoming travellers since the days of the Hanseatic League. Here too, just like in other cities along the Baltic Sea, you can escape the summer heat of Central and Southern Europe. Those were our top 10 spots around

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12: Hey, everybody. 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
13: Today, we're coming to you from Accra, from a place where authentic Ghanaian food is celebrated with the intentions of using traditional methods such as wrapping banku in fresh plant leaves and offering a taste of heritage. But first, here is what is coming up on the show.
14: Paul Lidron returned to Cote d'Ivoire with an European design degree, but his biggest discovery was waiting back home. Think Mauritius is just a paradise island. Melin Ballou reveals why it is the ultimate unexpected living gallery. In Cape Town, to celebrate the World Cup, we meet the new voice behind Freshly Ground.
13: I am KMJ, and you're watching AfriMax.

0: Lagos really never sleeps. But before the traffic gets busy, one community is already on the move. For these two sisters, cycling is more than just fitness. It changed their lives.
1: Okay, saddle up, people.
2: Lagos at 5 a.m. is wild, quiet, but full of pressure. And while most of us are hitting snooze, these two sisters are already outside, choosing discipline over comfort again.
1: The hardest part is waking up in the morning. Oh my God, it's, you know, hard to snooze. My alarm typically wakes me up at 5:20 a.m. At the beginning, I wasn't sure I could do it. I didn't think that I was strong enough. I didn't think I was fit enough. I didn't think it was for me. And those fears are fears that, you know, sometimes you take for granted and you don't understand how it translates to what you do.
2: So what does it take for these two sisters to turn cycling into a source of health, discipline, and belonging in a city as demanding as Lagos?
1: I started cycling 10 years ago, and the biggest inspiration was actually to get fit. We keep doing it, we keep pushing, we keep trying, and here we are. The Cycology Tribe is a fantastic tribe. After the ride, we gather around, we have a cup of coffee, we chat, you know, and it's always been a community of like minds.
2: Let's be real. Cycling in Lagos is no joke. The traffic alone can humble you.
1: As a new rider 10 years ago, the roads were scary, you know, it was tough.
2: New riders freak out. Some quit after one ride, and stepping into a big, fast group, it's intimidating.
1: But, you know, over time and the fact that we

0: riding groups. It made it all safe and made me more comfortable in riding, but then it's still challenging.
1: Now imagine doing all that after having a health scare. That's Buki's story. She's not a pro, not a fitness girl, just a woman rebuilding her strength and taking it to the next level.
0: Unfortunately, I fell ill. So when I fell ill and I went to see the doctor, I was anemic, quite a lot of health issues. So when I got better, the doctor said, well, so what can also help is exercising. And I thought to myself, okay, why don't I take up this cycling idea? So at least I have people that are cycling already, so I just need to join the bandwagon. So and that's how I started riding.
1: Yejide's breakthrough wasn't cinematic. It was consistency, the boring kind, the wake up and do it even when nobody sees you kind.
0: Cycling, showing up, has given me that discipline to be able to say I can achieve anything.
1: For Buki, the breakthrough was even softer. One tiny ride, then another.
0: Cycling, it's a jealous sport, right? So if you say you don't cycle for 2 weeks, you're going to struggle in the third week. Because at the end of the day, it's so jealous that the minute you stop, it's an effort to catch up again.
1: Now it's not even about the bike anymore. It's about showing up for yourself, for your people, for your health, for your mind, and for a community that actually makes Lagos feel lighter.
2: First of all, they inspire other ladies, and we have other ladies in the group. So people like Yejide, people like Buki, I mean, they show up all the time, and if they keep showing up, they will build the capacity, they will get strong and all that.
0: My cycling journey has made me meet amazing people all around the world. Having started here in Lagos and cycled in London, in South Africa, Cape Town, in Johannesburg, in New York, in France, Cannes, Mallorca, I've met various people, I've made networks, I've met people professionally, personally, and you know, those relationships have kept me going.
3: If I look at what cycling has done to me overall, it's pushed me past what I believe I could do. It's pushed me to think that if you get your fitness level up, there's advantages all around, not just on the bike, but even at work, even in relationships, because you have time to spend with friends as well.
1: At the end of the ride, when Lagos starts waking up, the sisters look like they've already lived the whole day. Grounded, reset, better, and maybe this could be your start too.
0: I'm still young, I would say. The oldest member of psychology is about 71 plus years old. So, and here I am in my 40s. So, hey, I still have a long way to go. So I'm not quitting anytime soon.
1: In Lagos, cycling isn't an escape. It's connection, a way to rebuild health, keep discipline alive, and belong to something bigger than yourself.
3: These days, anytime I go to a race and I see someone 60, 70 years old cycling, I look, I say, that's me when I'm that age. I want to be somebody still on my bike at that age, for sure.
4: You can tell a lot about a city by what people eat at lunchtime. Here in Accra, it often means bankum. Today, we are here at the Vine Restaurant, where Chef Selom is taking a dish most Ghanaians grew up with and finding ways to keep it relevant. What exactly is bankum and why do people love it?
5: Okay, bankum is a smooth, slightly fermented corn and cassava dough cooked until it becomes stiff for human consumption. It is delicious and satisfying.
4: What are you doing to sustain this traditional food?
5: You always make sure there's a consistency, the food tastes the same. Serving the bankum in a leaf and then different variety of stew and soups.
4: Our bankum is ready, so we're going to go to serving right now. And you can see, I've got this one here over here, this one over here. So technically, this will have our bankum, this will have our stew, all right? Great. All right, so this is how our first bowl of bankum is looking. You know, this is very healthy. A new generation of designers is redefining what luxury looks like across the African continent. In Abidjan, Paul Lejoie is doing this by drawing from his own context rather than importing someone else's.
6: Most people in Abidjan, Cote d'Ivoire, think this is trash, while Paul Lejoie believes it's the future of African luxury. Paul is betting that soon Ivorians will furnish their dream homes with pieces that feel like art. so he turns rejected wood and

0: scrap metals into museum-worthy masterpieces.
1: I'm trying to design objects in which people can recognize themselves. Objects that fit our culture, that represent our culture, object that is a reflection of who we are.
0: Paul came back to Abidjan with a degree in design from Europe. Like many young Africans returning from abroad, Paul was uncertain about what lay ahead of him. But in the midst of all this confusion, he had a lingering thought. What legacy should I build?
1: I decided to come back to Côte d'Ivoire and essay to the continent, generally speaking, because I felt like I could actually make a difference. To me, being just another creative in Europe felt like living a bit of a selfish life, meaning that, you know, I would work in a company, get a salary, and just enjoy a nice life. But at the end of the day, what am I giving back to the community? What change am I making? And this is something that was in the back of my mind.
0: With no money and a new market used to cheap imports, Paul had to consider a couple of things if he was going to be successful. Everyone told him, if you want quality, import wood. But Paul didn't want to build a career copying Europe. So he chose to go deep in his roots to find the most unique pieces of wood to work with.
1: So the one you have here is called Sejan, which means long legs in Bambara, Malian, like the most spoken language in Mali. It's made out of Amazakwe wood, which is one of the local essence we have in Côte d'Ivoire and in the West Coast, generally speaking. Realistically, the wood I've used here is not well known, and I like to work with those sort of materials. So it's a question that comes a lot, like, oh, I love this wood, what is it? So it's called Amazakwe. It's a wood that's really interesting because the range of colors you can get out of it is really wide. And most of my pieces are made out of wood. I think there is something that can be said about the richness by working with wood essence, which are less known, let's say.
0: A residency in Saudi Arabia pushed him harder. Metal, fire, brass, new ideas. He came back a different designer. And in this workshop, Paul discovered palm leaf, material that was overlooked, affordable, and full of character.
1: Last year, I took part in a design residency in Saudi Arabia, which we had the exhibition for in January and February this year. I felt very drawn to that, and I want to explore and really just explore those materials. So these are the main two things I have going on at the moment. Natural fibers. I have this composite material I created in Saudi Arabia with palm leaf. So basically what I did is use the Japanese washi paper technique, and I adapted it to palm leaves, and I use this paper to make lamps.

0: be honest, it's challenging, but it's so rewarding because you feel like your job has an actual impact on people's lives, on the way people see their culture and see themselves. And yeah, what I'll say is that despite the challenges, it's really, really gratifying.
1: Now his pieces live in real homes, not galleries, but living rooms, proving that luxury doesn't have to be imported. This is Paul's 2026 collection, Build for Africa, by Africa.
2: A lot of African chefs are redefining local cuisine. Do you think that Ghanaian food is having its moments globally?
3: Yes, Ghanaian food is experiencing a major breakthrough. A lot of people come from outside to taste our food.
4: The modern way of serving banku is in transparent plastic bags called rubber, but health experts warn that it could be harmful to the body because of the heat and toxic chemicals from the plastic.
2: Chef, where does tradition draw the line, convenience or culture?
3: Culture. Rubber is convenient, although it's easy, but it's dangerous to our health. By wrapping banku in a banana or plantain leaves, give more herbal aroma to our food, and it's good for our health.
2: I just love the aroma from the food. It tastes delicious.
5: Nothing beats the taste of banku wrapped in leaves. It's definitely a better option as compared to banku in a rubber. On any given day with friends, it's a banku thingy, and it feels like home.
2: Mauritius is African, but not how you expect it. Every street, rhythm, and flavor tells a surprising story about art. Here is Malin Balu with three reasons why it's the region's most unexpected art island.
6: This is the most unexpected art island in the African region. My Mauritius.
7: She's cool.
6: A cultural canvas where every street, every rhythm, every flavor, and all its natural beauty tells a surprising story about art. And then, during World Arts Day, the island transforms, becoming a living gallery. The 2026 theme, Spice, pays homage to the island's roots. Just like Spice, Mauritius's African identity isn't a single thread. It's layered, complex, evolving. An artist, Gaël Froger, explains that beautifully.
8: Is something very unique because when you put Mauritius in the pool of African art, it feels totally different. It sounds different, it looks different because we have influence from France, from England, from India, from China, and it doesn't sound like what we expect from Africa, and it doesn't look like it. But yet it is strongly African, but it's mixed. It's Creole.
6: It's this fusion that gives Mauritian art its unmistakable voice. For others, Spice is memory, trade, migration, identity.
9: So different cultures mixed together give our art different kind of unique pieces. You have black, you have Chinese, Indian, Muslim, and white.
6: Uh-huh.
9: And I'm a mixture of these four.
10: And in such a multicultural setting, it's very difficult to negotiate identity. But with through collaboration, interaction, and creativity, we strive to build a strong island nation where diversity would be a force and where people of different cultures would be living together, not only among themselves, but also with nature. And in all that endeavor, art is a very essential ingredient.
6: Mauritius isn't just beautiful, it's relevant. It expands what African creativity can look like, beyond expectations, beyond categories. It shows that cultural power doesn't always announce itself. Sometimes it's layered, subtle, unexpected. And just like Spice, the island's creative identity collapses.

0: separates, blends, and reinvents itself. But first, a blessing.
1: So that we get all the whole team is blessed. We're going to do a group prayer, okay?
0: Artists from across the globe visit Mauritius not just to participate in art events, but to be captivated by it, interpreting its stories through their own lens. For me, that's what makes the island's art events so meaningful.
2: Each country had the theme already prepared, you know, so they had to imagine spice in their own way, and they brought their spice that they use in their country. It was an exploration.
0: Spice starts with heritage. It lives in the everyday.
2: Spice is integrated in our daily life. It is part of our history.
0: For some, spice is emotion.
3: I opted for cinnamon and getting that sense of smell, that good smell of the cinnamon while working, the reaction that our body has when we sense something good.
0: And for Jesse Guria, spiciness is a way of talking about identity.
3: From both of us, we are one of the most spiciest features on earth.
2: By bringing their spice to Mauritius, it's another way of sharing the culture, an opportunity for them to discover Mauritius, our culture.
0: And once you felt it, you will never see the island the same way again. You don't come to Mauritius to see art. You come here to experience what it means when a place lives creatively.
4: Zamina mina, waka waka, zamina mina wangaria. This stands for Africa. If you remember 2010, remember the song had the whole world spinning. Now, South African band Freshly Ground has a new voice. We meet Imbali Makoba, the singer, stepping into the spotlight and helping the band write its next chapter.
5: The 2010 World Cup, proudly hosted in Africa, had a distinct anthem. Waka Waka introduced millions around the world to Freshly Ground. But this is them now.
6: It's a lot of pressure, because I feel like we must come with a mega hit song, you know? Everyone must be talking about Freshly Ground the way they were talking about before.
5: For more than two decades, they were one of Africa's most iconic bands. But after their lead singer stepped away to pursue her solo career, one question remained. Can the band still sound like Freshly Ground? Their answer? Imbali Makoba, a 20-year-old singer from Cape Town.
6: Well, I'd like to think I brought in a little bit of spice, you know, and a little bit of Gen Z in there. You know, playful. I just bring in some new life in there, like a new vibe, man, you know? I am vibey, so.
5: Long before the rehearsals and new releases, there was Imizama Yetu. This is where Imbali grew up and where music first took shape.
6: Imizama Yetu played a very huge role in my music taste, because I take little bits of my, like a little bits of everyone. I feed off of everyone. It influenced my music in a lot of ways. Just the diversity. Now I'm versatile enough to do anything. I could sing jazz for you. I could sing hip hop for you. I could sing contemporary African music like Miriam Makeba's, because of the place that I grew up in, its diversity.
5: But it was also a place she needed to escape, and lead guitarist Josh Hawks helped her do that.
6: No, but we... Yeah, I was in a really tough time of my life back then. It was really difficult. I think at some point I was homeless. It was just really horrible, to the point where he was just like, no, just come over to my house, chill, watch a movie. Just, it was cool, because he helped me escape a very traumatic reality of my life. It's cool. We have

0: a really special bond.
1: The heart is trying to find something to hang on.
2: Music became both an escape and a way to imagine something bigger. Josh was desperate to find a new lead singer so he could get the band back together.
3: She was still at school, she was in matric, and then we had a few months where we'd write a couple of songs together, hang out, and then I mentioned Freshly Ground to her. She actually didn't know who we were when I first mentioned Fresh. She's like, who's that? But once she heard some of the songs, she go, oh, I know you guys.
2: Josh introduced Mbali to the band, and it was an instant hit.
3: I said to the guys, I think I might have found someone who can really do the job. You know, within 3 minutes of being in the room of her singing, the guys were like, cheap as I can. Mbali's incredibly musical. She can pick up anything and play something, and she's got huge ears. She hears a lot of stuff. She writes.
0: I'm still pinching myself. Hey, am I really in this band? Like the Waka Waka My AA guys? Did we do? Because they have done so much iconic things. I still cannot believe it to this day. But the vibe is amazing. They're cool guys. When the
4: beat rocks my world. She has brought younger sound. She has made freshly fresher. You understand? So we are kind of freshly fresh, you know. It captures so much the attention of the younger crowd.
2: Joining Freshly Ground meant stepping into a role many South Africans associate with one person. For almost 20 years, the band's frontwoman was Solani Mahola.
0: Filling in the shoes of this iconic former lead singer, it's a lot, and I'm just 20 years old. It's difficult, but I'm having fun with it.
2: That mindset is exactly what the band was looking for.
5: And Mbali brings her own energy and her own story to tell, you know? And she's a fantastic performer. She moves beautifully on stage.
6: The sound has changed. You know, we still us, but Mbali's brought a whole nother aspect to the writing. Not only can she sing, she's also very gifted at lyrics, melody, emotion.
2: Wow. The response to Freshly Ground's return has been immediate. Now comes the next test, a European tour that will introduce audiences to this new era of the band.
5: You know, we started touring Europe in 2006, and now this is 20 years later. This is the biggest tour we've ever done.
3: I think Mbali's just kept everyone on their toes. Everyone's quite excited about where we're at and that we're playing music again. 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We intersperse the set.
2: 20 years ago, Freshly Ground introduced millions of listeners to a distinctly African sound. Today they're doing something equally important, creating space for a new voice to be heard. 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
7: Oh my God, what just happened? Perfect, perfect. Peter, what do you think?
8: Whether it's on a bicycle, in a workshop, through arts, or in a studio, today's stories reminds us that innovation can take many forms. 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We will see you next time.

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0: From Berlin to right where you are.
4: Berlin Briefing. In 30 minutes. A conversation with a pangolin.
5: It's nice to see you again. What pangolin stories do you want to explore?
4: Made possible by augmented reality. South African kids can ask the highly endangered animal questions in 11 of the country's languages. An important contribution to nature conservation. Eco Africa. In 90 minutes.
6: You know what no one ever taught us how to talk about?
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12: The last candidate to challenge Vladimir Putin's presidency is found guilty of displaying extremist symbols. The extremist symbol in this case is an image of the Russian president's best-known opponent, the late Alexei Navalny. Despite the conviction, which will keep him out of September's parliamentary elections, Boris Nedyrzhdin said he'll continue his campaign. And we'll look at why Vladimir Putin's approval ratings have hit their lowest level since he started Russia's full-scale invasion of Ukraine. I'm Phil Gale in Berlin. This is DW News.

0: One of Vladimir Putin's most vocal opponents has been convicted by a court in Russia of displaying so-called extremist symbols. The conviction brought with it a nominal fine, but more importantly, it bars Mr. Nadzhurstin from running for parliament. Boris Nadzhurstin's offence was to display an image of another of the president's opponents 3 years ago. The decision comes on the same day a pro-Kremlin blogger-turned-Putin critic was arrested in St. Petersburg. While the court didn't imprison Mr. Nadzhurstin, its verdict is another example of a mounting campaign to silence dissent.
1: Is the Kremlin afraid of this man? A court has found Russian opposition politician Boris Nadzhurstin guilty of displaying extremist symbols. In Russia, such symbols now include photographs of the late opposition leader Alexei Navalny. The penalty?

0: 1,000 rubles, about 11 euros, is largely symbolic, but Nadezhdin sees it as a warning.
1: It would have been strange if the judge had acquitted me. However, the most important thing is that I remain a free man.
0: Nadezhdin had planned to run in the upcoming State Duma elections. He is one of the very few politicians inside Russia who has openly criticized President Vladimir Putin's war in Ukraine. For Nadezhdin, the real reason behind the case against him is clear.
1: Apparently, the authorities are afraid of having a Nadezhdin in the Duma, saying that the war must be ended and that Russia needs to return to normal development. Their goal is obvious: to push me out of the game, to prevent me from running a campaign for peace and freedom.
0: Peace and freedom were also the demands of thousands of Russians, most of them young, who stood in freezing temperatures in January 2024 to support Nadezhdin. At the time, he was seeking to run for president. But that campaign never made it onto the ballot. Authorities cited alleged procedural irregularities and invalidated enough supporting signatures to block his candidacy. Election officials effectively prevented the Kremlin critic from entering the race. Now, Nadezhdin was preparing to make his voice heard again, this time in the parliamentary elections scheduled for this fall. But according to critics, that proved too sensitive for the authorities.
2: At the moment, everyone who dares to influence these so-called elections with a reasonably clear anti-war position is being pushed aside. The pressure is increasing in every case, even though the war is being criticized more and more, including by some of its former supporters.
0: Pressure on Nadezhdin intensified just days before the court hearing. Russian authorities designated him as so-called foreign agent, a label often used against government critics. The court ruling goes even further and could effectively end his current political ambitions.
1: Once the court decision takes effect, I will no longer be allowed to run in the Duma elections.
0: And in another sign of mounting restrictions, Nadezhdin was barred from leaving Russia just one day before his court hearing.
3: Well, that report from DW's Yuri Rischetto, and Yuri told me more about Boris Nadezhdin's campaigning tactics, which had so annoyed the Kremlin.
4: Well, Boris Nadezhdin, Phil, wanted to run as an independent candidate. He tried exactly that back in 2024 and was blocked. This time his strategy was pretty the same. Collect as many signatures as possible to get on the ballot. You have to know, in Russia, an independent presidential candidate needs 300,000 signatures to qualify. So Nadezhdin was going to do exactly that, collecting signatures for this election. And that's what makes his story so interesting. Before the 2024 campaign, hardly anyone knew who he was. It wasn't like he suddenly unveiled some grand political platform. No, he was basically running on two simple messages. You know, Putin has to go, firstly, and the war has to end, secondly. That it was it. And yet, in the winter of 2024, thousands of Russians stood for hours in the freezing cold to formally sign in support for his candidacy. But in reality, it wasn't just about Nadezhdin, who actually had no chance to win. It wasn't about him. For many people, it was the only legal way left to protest against the war.
3: So, Mr. Nadezhdin knew what would happen if he campaigned using Alexei Navalny's image. So why make it easy for Russian authorities to ban him by doing exactly that?
4: Well, you know, the case itself is pretty bizarre. Nadezhdin says the court was referring to a three-year-old post on a blogger's account after she, the blogger, interviewed him, not something he posted himself. He compares it to being punished because there is a Navalny photo hanging, for example, on your girlfriend's wall when you visit her. In other words, the whole thing looks absurd. The real message seems clear. This was a warning meant to silence Nadezhdin. Whatever it works, whether it works remains to be seen, but the pressure is clearly growing, and after this ruling, even the option of leaving Russia has become unrealistic for him.
3: You talked in your report about lots of young people being out on the streets in support of Boris Nadezhdin. How is he viewed more widely? Is he a valiant fighter for justice, or just another agitator causing trouble for Russia's valiant fighting men? Or maybe nobody cares.
4: Yeah, okay, Nadezhdin, of course, doesn't have Alexei Navalny's charisma, but there are two important things, Phil, to remember. First, he openly criticizes the war, and in Russia that's dangerous. Thousands of anti-Kremlin activists and war critics have already ended up in prison. So whatever you think of his politics, the man is showing courage. And the courts have come after him. In fact, during the court hearing, he became physically ill. His blood pressure reportedly spiked so badly that emergency medics had to treat him. The images coming out of the courtroom were dramatic. And there is another reason his case matters in Russia. For many Russians, Nadezhdin is a kind of safety valve, a legal way to express opposition to the war. At least he was. After this ruling, however, even signing for him could become risky.
3: Okay, so it looks like he's been excluded from September's parliamentary elections. Just again, what, just more widely than him, is it only Putin supporters who are allowed to stand, or will there be some sort of token neutered voices in there?
4: Well, the reality is that there is no real political opposition left in Russia. The parties and candidates that will appear on the ballot broadly support the Kremlin's overall course, and that is, of course, the course of the war. So, in that sense, the upcoming elections is largely uninteresting. What's worth watching, though, is the mood inside the elite circles, you know, how influential figures position themselves, what signals they send, because at this stage, every hint matters, every whisper matters. Remember, openly criticizing the war in Russia still carries enormous personal risk.
3: Okay, so 4 years into this war, we have Boris Nijerskin saying, no Putin, no war. Give us an idea of how spiraling prices and petrol shortages caused by the war, are they likely to feature in campaigning for September's parliamentary elections?
4: Well, I think Putin's numbers will continue to decline. They are now actually declining, still above 60%, but very rapidly. Maybe not dramatically, maybe not overnight, but the mood in the country is unlikely to improve. Russians are facing, you said it, hundreds of Ukrainian drone attacks every day, every single day. There are fuel shortages, disruptions to daily life, including civilian casualties. Officially, I think none of that is likely to affect the election result. Right. Russian authorities would probably find plenty of ways to manage and manipulate the process. But there is a bigger issue for the Kremlin. Namely, for the first time since the war began, Putin faces a growing challenge in convincing Russians that the war is still worth it.
3: Thank you, Yuri. Yuri Reshetto in Riga. Well, for years, President Putin's approval rating has been parked comfortably above 70%, regardless of what happens at home or on the battlefield. Things, however, do seem to be changing. Here's a graph put out by President Putin's state pollster, Avutsion, tracking his approval week by week over the past year. So what you're seeing is a steady slide down to 65.1%, the most recent figure released today. That's the lowest number recorded since before Russia's invasion, full-scale invasion of Ukraine began. Well, Ekaterina Shulman is one of the leading observers of Russia's political system. She's currently with the Carnegie of Russia Eurasia Center. Welcome to DW. How concerned do you think the Kremlin is by these falling approval numbers?
5: Approval ratings matter where there are free elections. So if none of the respondents are actual voters, the opinion of people who have no choice can't matter that much. On the other hand, no dictatorship rules in a vacuum. Autocracies do need, if not support, which implies the possibility of refusal, but at least some sort of passive acceptance of the powers that be. So declining ratings do not matter in the way they matter in electoral democracies. I don't think they will affect the preordained results of the next parliamentary elections in any way. The instruments developed for managing electoral process will guarantee whatever result is needed. So there's the barring of access to actual electoral participation, as has been shown in the previous story of Boris Nadezhdin. And there's the technical miracle of electronic voting, which is managed by the FSB and is absolutely sure to deliver whatever KPI has been set previously. Right. And additionally, these days, yes, there are the so-called new territories of the Russian Federation, the imaginary subjects of Russia, where no matter if there are any live people or not, you may be sure that since these territories are in the Russian constitution, they will vote, and okay. The voters' turnout will be close to 100%. So you will understand that in this situation, opinion of the actual electorate doesn't matter that much.
3: So let me ask a weird question then. So how much does it not matter? Does it not matter to the extent that, as you said, it doesn't matter to the extent that it won't affect the outcome? Does it matter to the extent that people in the Kremlin don't care or will not pass on bad news to President Putin?
5: These are two different questions. They do care, and we know that by the fact of their extreme attention to all sorts of polling, Russian authorities, Russian political management, the presidential administration are obsessed with polling. So there's a lot of this going on. It seems to me that every adult Russian is being questioned every week of their lives in their working place, in the university, by phone, online, etc. Some of this work is done by FCIOM, the state sociological service, some by other services and firms. But it's evident that an enormous amount of sociological data is being accumulated in the presidential administration. So they do care. And we know that some measures usually are taken when ratings, approval ratings, support ratings, trust ratings start to decline. The second question, whether they pass the bad news to the president, is a different question altogether. For example, the FSO, the Federal Bodyguard Service, basically has its own sociological department. It may seem weird, but it is the fact of Russian administrative life. So they have their own polls. And it is perhaps this kind of information that reaches the president rather than the polls that are accessible to anyone who can go online. So whether he knows it or not is another issue, and frankly, right, we do not know. But we know that political management is concerned with the state of public opinion.
3: And why are they obsessed with polling a population that is wary of giving an honest answer?
5: Because if you can't afford the risks and chances of electoral rotation, you will still be anxious to know what these silent and passive people are actually thinking about. Because you will always be afraid that they may have something on their mind that you will realize when it's too late. I think that there's hardly a chance of protests, not to say revolt, in the current repressive environment of Russia. But still, you see, you can publish any electoral results you want, but you can't make people believe in them. So if there's a general sense of what we in political science would call the loss of legitimacy, it would affect the performance of the system. I said that passive acceptance is necessary, but the bureaucracy itself needs to believe that the authorities are generally supported. Everyone is aware of electoral manipulation, but until quite recently, there has been this general impression that, yes, the results are being doctored, but generally, the president is popular. Generally, United Russia is the most supported party in the country of the very few available parties of choice. If this opinion changes, it will affect the way the system is able to operate, because it consists of people, and they need to trust that they are investing in something that is viable.
3: Thank you. Ekaterina Shulman from the Carnegie Russia Eurasia Center.
5: Thank you.
3: Now to the United States, where President Trump is pushing Congress to pass strict new voter laws. The White House has released a trove of classified documents that the president claims exposes vulnerabilities in the American voting system. In a prime-time televised address last night, he accused China of hacking millions of American voter files in the 2020 election, which he lost to Joe Biden.
6: Over a period of years, starting during the 2020 election cycle, the People's Republic of China carried out what is believed to be the largest compromise of election data in history.

0: resulting in China's illicit acquisition of 220 million U.S. voter files.
1: Well, China was quick to refute the president's comments, saying it never has and never will interfere in U.S. elections.
2: The allegations made by the U.S. are pure fabrications and malicious smears that have long since been proven to be groundless statements. China adheres to the principle of non-intervention in the internal affairs of other countries. We have no interest in interfering in the U.S. elections and have never done so.
1: U.S. Democrats were also quick to dismiss the president's claims as a smokescreen ahead of November's midterm elections. President Trump has long clung to debunked theories of widespread fraud and voter irregularities after losing to Joe Biden in 2020. But his own intelligence agencies have found no evidence of results being manipulated.
3: Something's really wrong with this guy. I think he actually needs to be checked out. Why does he continue to focus on a conspiracy theory related to a 2020 presidential election that every rational person in the United States of America knows he lost? And yet, instead of focusing on actually driving down the high cost of living in an economy where hardworking American taxpayers are suffocating from the affordability crisis, Donald Trump continues to peddle election conspiracy theories.
1: But did President Trump say Chinese interference had actually changed the outcome of the 2020 election? I asked our Washington correspondent, Janelle Dumalau.
4: Well, Phil, I think it's important to make this distinction between election influence and election interference. Election influence has to do with trying to shape the public discourse, so think things like social media campaigns and propaganda, while election interference really has to do with interfering with the mechanics, meddling with the mechanics of an election. So think rigged voting machines and fake ballots and all of that stuff. Now, did Donald Trump actually say that he lost because of Chinese interference? So let's look at what he actually said. He said the Chinese Communist Party's policy was to leverage all domestic and foreign elements that were opposed to the U.S. president in an effort to reduce the U.S. president's votes and make him resign or prevent his re-election. And I think the phrase "an effort" is making doing all the work there. So it really is about framing this as intent rather than what the Chinese were able to achieve. So nowhere in the speech does he actually say, "I lost because of Chinese interference."
1: Okay, but he had proof. So tell us about the proof, these declassified documents that he published.
4: Well, basically, he released these documents on the White House website, declassified documents with names like Chinese acquisition and exploitation of American voter data and vulnerabilities in electronic voting and ballot counting system. So, but analysts are pointing out that these documents don't actually sort of reflect the magnitude of Trump's allegations. Rather, they seem to highlight election vulnerabilities that already existed in this system and that election officials were aware of and were trying to address. So among them, for example, the vulnerability around voter data access. So it is known, for example, that voter data is quite publicly accessible. The rules really depend from state to state. But so the Chinese having access to 220 million voter data is not something that is really considered a hack. It is something that they were just able to easily obtain. But this is a claim that President Trump is making.
1: Okay, and that's what's behind this Save America Act that the president is pushing, and this is all supposed to support.
4: Indeed. So basically, what he is doing is he's highlighting vulnerabilities around the elections and the conduct of elections that he feels that the Save America Act would be able to address. So the Save America Act, of course, would demand stricter voting rules. So it would demand proof of citizenship. It would demand a photo voter ID. And he is also calling for some restrictions on mail-in ballots. But of course, once again, if it comes to the 2020 elections specifically, there have been many audits and rulings, intelligence reports in the past years. This has been litigated so many times. The 2020 elections, the conduct of those 2020 elections were fair. The outcome was accurate, and the American people can trust in the electoral system.
1: Okay, so President Trump says, I've got this major exclusive. I want to talk to the whole country. But several major networks chose not to air the president's address live. Why?
4: Yeah, so of course, these were editorial decisions. So you had the networks like ABC, CNN, and NBC choosing not to broadcast the speech live. Rather, they ran it on their secondary network, so their online streaming platform. So, and I guess they have their various reasons. But CNN, for example, one anchor said that this was because the president has a history of misleading statements on the election. And they said that they thought it would make more sense to treat this as a news event and monitor the speech and provide fact checks instead of broadcasting live. Right. Now, of course, this was something that really incensed the president. He said that they were trying to thwart him, and they called for their licenses. He called for their licenses to be revoked. But this is an unprecedented. Networks have decided not to air president speeches live before, from Bush to Obama to Biden. As such, Trump is no exception in this regard.
1: Okay. We heard from Hakeem Jeffries, the minority leader, just a little earlier. A quick word about the rest of the political reaction there's been to these claims.
4: Well, especially from those Democrat corners, they really are saying that this speech is a distraction from the worries around the fallout of the U.S.-Iran war, which is very unpopular, and as well as the affordability crisis. And there are some, like Jeffries, like Chuck Schumer, who say that this is Trump's way of trying to put his thumb on this tail ahead of midterm elections. Because there really are worries for the Republicans because of those issues right. that I mentioned. There is a chance that they may lose both chambers, and as such, they say that this could be an effort from Trump to put his thumb on the scale ahead of the election and put those results into doubt.
1: Thanks, Janelle. Janelle Dumalau in Washington, D.C. Now to Great Britain, where the ruling centre-left Labour Party has confirmed Andy Burnham as its new leader. This means that on Monday, the former mayor of Greater Manchester will take over as Britain's seventh prime minister in 10 years. He'll replace former leader Sir Keir Starmer, who announced his resignation as prime minister last month after presiding over political turmoil, scandal and missteps.
5: This is the moment it became official.
6: There being no other eligibly nominated candidate, it is therefore my honour to declare that the duly elected leader of the Labour Party is Andy Burnham.
5: The announcement was met by cheers and the hope that their new leader can somehow revive the struggling Labour government.
7: We are united, and we put the power that comes from that unity at the service of people and places who have been waiting too long for politics to let them hope again. And that's what we're going to do, everybody. We're going to give them hope back.
5: But along with his hopeful sentiments, Burnham clearly made the case that the Labour Party must now pull together.
7: They gave us a fair hearing, as the great British public always do, and then another chance. But let's be honest, everybody, this is a last chance to change, and we must take it together, united together.
5: Labour will need that unity to fend off the hard-right Reform Party, which has dominated British opinion polls for months.
7: We won't beat Britain's new right if we are consumed by infighting and pulling in different directions. That is, and always has been, an indulgence that falls heaviest on the people who need Labour most.
5: Burnham also took the time to credit outgoing Prime Minister Keir Starmer for his achievements.
7: Under Keir Starmer's leadership, we went from our worst defeat to one of the best victories in our history. Keir put Labour back in a position to change people's lives, and that is what we have been doing these last 2 years.
5: And while Burnham was heralding Starmer's legacy at the podium,

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1: Say hello to Berlin Briefing,
0: your guide to Germany's impact on the world. 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
0: From Berlin to right where you are.
4: Berlin Briefing. Next. A conversation with a pangolin.
5: It's nice to see you again. What pangolin stories do you want to explore?
4: Made possible by augmented reality. South African kids can ask the highly endangered animal questions in 11 of the country's languages. An important contribution to nature conservation. Eco Africa. In 60 minutes.

0: 24 hours in Young China. How times have changed. China's youth is breaking with traditions and expectations and living its own version of the Chinese dream. How will this new mindset change the country? The Chinese Dream starts July 22nd on DW. Maps help us understand the world. We just need to know how to read them. Crises, conflicts, and their histories. Mapped Out brings maps to life and helps you make sense of our world. Mapped Out.
1: What if Russia wanted to test NATO? Not with a full-scale invasion, but with something smaller, murkier, and harder to respond to. That's a question that military planners have wrestled with for years, especially in the Baltic states. And it feels particularly timely this week after the European Union publicly accused Russia-linked actors of carrying out malicious cyber activities against governments and critical infrastructure across Europe, including in Germany and several other member states. Earlier this year, a public war game organized by Welt newspaper and the German Wargaming Center explored what a future crisis on NATO's eastern flank might look like, and Welt has turned it into a podcast that I highly recommend. So today on Berlin Briefing, we're asking, what can war games tell us about the real world? How does Russia think about the Baltics? And are Europeans preparing for the right threats or simply projecting their own fears onto Moscow? I'm Nina Hase and this is Berlin Briefing. My guests are Carolina Druten, international security correspondent at Welt, and may I say the brain and heart behind this podcast.
2: Thank you. I mean, I did that with dear colleagues together, but yeah, I did initiate the project and I'm happy to be here. Thanks for having me.
1: So you're Welt's international security correspondent and I'm really looking forward to hearing a bit about what happened behind the scenes, you know, how a war game actually worked. So really looking forward to your insights. And of course, we have Roman Goncharenko, DW's very own expert on all things Russia, to talk a bit about, you know, where do Western war games actually get the Kremlin right? Where do they not? And what does all of this mean for current decision-making processes? You know, where are some levers that the West have to deal with the situation in Ukraine? So, Carolina, let's start with the basics. Most people hear the war game, the word war game, and they think prediction. But what can and what can't a war game actually deliver?
2: It cannot predict.

0: ironically. So I said this countless times, I think, in the podcast. We're not predicting the future here. We're exploring a potential, a possible future. So a war game, I like to describe it like a thought experiment. So you want to understand the thinking of your enemy, your own thinking, gaps in your thinking, and your own weaknesses. So you take a scenario. So in our case, we said Russia was conducting a military exercise on the Belarusian-Lithuanian border, and they did not withdraw their troops after that. That was a fictional scenario, right? And then.
1: But it's something that actually did happen very similarly in the situation with Ukraine, right?
0: Exactly, yeah, and that's why
1: Because
0: we.
1: they do conduct these military exercises every
0: Exactly.
1: year.
0: We felt that might be something that Russia was actually prepared to do at some point in the future, potentially. And of course, I had a lot of background talks with experts on that from Russia, like Ukraine, Lithuania, Europe. So we had a lot of input. And then we took this scenario and we had experts and former political decision makers take decisions on the basis of the scenario. So we presented them with the scenario. We said, look, there's a crisis. You are now the German government and you are now the Russian government. Play, right? And what it does is people take decisions and then the simulation develops. And as it develops, you can really find out patterns that I'm sure we'll talk about in this podcast as well.
1: And it did produce quite some headlines when it first came out in German earlier this year, because this is something that you conducted at the end of last year, and the results were then published, and it got picked up by lots of international media, including NATO's real Secretary General, who said, okay, this exercise has actually produced some concerning results.
0: Yeah, and we were, I mean, honestly, we were a bit surprised by the media coverage, but also Mark Rutte commenting on that. We did not expect that really, because I felt that internationally it got picked up a lot more than in Germany, and that I think also speaks to our strategic culture, right? But I think that especially media outlets in the UK, in the US, were quite concerned about our results because in the war game, Russia, and I don't want to spoil the podcast for anyone here, but I mean, yeah, I gotta say it, right? Russia achieved its strategic objectives. So there was a limited, in the war game, there was a limited military incursion into Lithuania, and the German government was not in a position to take on a leadership role, which would have been needed to prevent this situation or react adequately. So people were quite alarmed, I would say, throughout Europe.
1: Yeah, because it's not a really far-fetched scenario. And it was one of the reasons why you decided to publish the podcast in English. The last episode comes out next week. So, everybody who's listening can tune in real time, basically, and follow your podcast. So, I want to throw to Roman the question. A scenario where Russia doesn't withdraw troops after a military exercise. This is a really good starting point, right, for a war game. But why specifically? Can you tell us about that Suwalki gap? That is something that has become somewhat of a term that security circles really love speculating about, that narrow gap.
2: Can
1: Why
2: you?
1: is it so crucial? Why is that such an Achilles heel?
2: Well, it has to do with geography and with the Russian Kaliningrad exclave and the road there, which is about 60 kilometers long, I think. So it's not difficult from military point of view to try to cut it off and actually cut off the Baltic republics from the rest of NATO. And that is why it is considered to be a weakness in NATO eastern flank. But on the other hand, I think because it is well known, I think the probability that Russia would attack there is relatively low because NATO is expecting something to happen there, has been preparing for such a scenario.
1: But Roman, if you're sitting in Moscow, what is the strategy when it comes to the Baltics? How do you look at that region? Let's just put ourselves in the Kremlin's shoes. How do they look at that region? They are, those three.

0: countries. They are members of the European Union. They have NATO troops stationed there. So just to an international audience, perhaps not everybody is even familiar with these three countries that together, I looked that up, they have barely the population size of Ireland.
1: Well, the Baltic states were former Soviet republics. And of course, there are still grievances in Russia about that. And the historic past plays a major role here. So for the Russian president, for parts of the Russian public, it is a target. So and there is Russian-speaking population there, especially in Latvia. And that is why they might see that as the leverage to do something on the border. And this is also part of such war games where, for example, the BBC series I've mentioned, Inside the War Room, World War III. So where they are trying to send like soldiers with no signs, like they did in Crimea in 2014.
2: And so green men.
1: Exactly. The green men, the so-called green men, trying to remain under the radar, you know, that plausible deniability. Oh, everybody knows those
0: Although
1: are Russian
0: humanitarian
1: soldiers, yes.
0: mission.
1: Or exactly. Or in your scenario, like, yeah, exactly.
0: Okay, I want to talk about your war game a bit more, Carolina, because we've got you here. And it's so funny that you said that we don't really have that tradition when, you know, fun fact, there's modern war gaming does have its roots in Germany, but in Prussia.
2: Yeah,
0: right?
2: The Prussian Kriegsspiel, yeah.
0: But then that got lost also because of our history, of course, you know, that it got very unpopular to even talk about war after World War II and the atrocities that the Nazis committed. So what did we lose in terms of, you know, skills when it comes to how to think strategically?
2: I would say strategic foresight, looking at pure strategic interests of allies and adversaries, and basically imagining Germany in different positions. Like, we were briefly touching upon this before, that like Germany is building, or is like saying that it wants to build, the strongest conventional army in Europe. Friedrich Merz talks about a leadership position that Germany wants to take, but the mindset is not there for that. It's simply not there, because Germany could always count on the United States to step up when we needed it to, right? So we outsourced our own security and we lost that strategic thinking with it. And now that wargaming is coming back, I think it's an excellent thing. I mean, we got accused, not broadly, but like some people were saying, like, how can you play war? Like, that's sick, right? And I'm saying, well, I think you actually should, right? Because you don't want a war to happen. You want to know where your own weaknesses lie, and you want to know how potentially your adversary might think. So this is what it's important for. And I think people in Germany shouldn't be afraid to use this tool, right? And it's happening. I know it's happening inside the German government. NATO is doing that a lot, like playing through these kind of scenarios. And it really turns your attention to the blind spots. Like, what if Russia were to attack Lithuania in a limited military incursion and the United States would say, like, look, we're not sure what happened there, right? We have to gather more intelligence. We're not supporting Article 5. You Europeans do what you got to do, but, like, we're out, right?
0: And maybe we'll come in as mediators.
2: Exactly. Right? I mean, we don't know what might happen, right? Donald Trump is good in giving out surprises, right? But it's a possibility, I think, based on what he said in the past. And then we might not be able to use the NATO regional defense plans in the way that they're drafted now, right? We don't know what the Americans would be prepared or not prepared to give. And I mean, even now, they're withdrawing key capabilities from the NATO force model, which is the basis for the regional defense plans. Long story short, it's unclear what the US role would be, right?

0: focused in finding a solution that works for all allies, escalation management, working in line with other allies. So I'm not even blaming decision makers in Germany for that. It's just deeply historical rooted. But this is not the time for this kind of thinking. So in order to simulate the Russian way of thinking, because, I mean, I wouldn't want to do that, right? So we had a red team in the war game, and the president in the red team was Alexander Gabuyev. And he grew up in Moscow. He's a former journalist who worked in the Kremlin press corps. So he reported from there a lot. He knows the way that people who take decisions in Moscow think. And he's now heading the Russia-Eurasia Carnegie Center here in Berlin. Like, he had to go in, into exile.
1: And he won your war game, essentially, with a red team.
0: Yeah, I mean, he did, right? I don't really like to talk about, like, win or lose, because we didn't do this to say, like, oh, you guys lost, you guys won, but really to, I mean, it was a good exercise to know about structural weaknesses, right? So,
1: but
0: yeah.
1: Where did they get it wrong, the blue team?
0: I think, first of all, in understanding what the Russians actually wanted. There's one part in the war game where Irina Mihalic, who played the interior minister in the blue team, she's a green politician from the German government. And it was quite late in the war game, and she was stopping her colleagues and saying, could anyone at this table assess what the Russians actually want? Like, what is their objective? And then Peter Tauber, the former general secretary of the CDU, who played the chancellor, was like, immediately, oh, to make the Baltics Russian. And then Roderick Kiesewetter from the same party, who was also in the parliament, he was like, no, I think to demonstrate NATO's and EU's inability to act. And that was something that the blue team needed to have thought about in second one. Like, what is Russia trying to do? Because they were not trying to make the Baltics Russian. Like, in the red team, they were discussing, look, we want the security architecture in Europe to look more like before 1997, right? So no permanent NATO structures in the members that joined NATO after that. So including in the Baltic states, but for example, also in Romania. So their plan was to have a limited military incursion, pretend that it's a humanitarian mission, and then blur the narrative around it, sugarcoat it for the Americans to make sure that there is no strong NATO reaction, to then know this alliance is not doing what it is intending to do. That's all. So as soon as Russia's, as the first Russian soldier, tank, whatever, like, moved across the border and NATO did not react, their objective was set. And then Peter Tauber, and that's the last thing I'm going to say about that. I was sitting on a panel with him after the war game, and he's like, you know, when the war game finished, I thought we won. I thought the blue team has won. And I was like, oh, how did you come to that conclusion? And he was like, well, I thought that the objective, our objective, was to prevent a wider war in Europe. But that was not what Team Russia was trying to do. And also, it was a problem that Team Blue, Team Germany, never set an objective for themselves.
1: Not for themselves, and not thinking about what the objective of the other side was. So, Roman, how realistic is that? I mean, do Western governments constantly get that wrong, that Russia is all about trying to, you know, conquer more land rather than achieving smaller, politically, strategically important objectives that are smaller?
2: Well, I think it is complicated, and I do believe that Russia would like to see NATO collapse because of inability to fulfill actually the commitments in Article 5. That is very important. And we have seen the testing. We have seen it in Poland in September 2025, when over 20 Russian drones flew to Poland. And
1: Article 5, I'm just thinking, we do need to explain to people who are sort of beginning to get interested in security debates, is the article that basically says an attack on one
2: is an attack on all.
1: Exactly.
2: Yes. So there was a debate, I think a very heated debate inside NATO, how to react. They actually used for the first time F-35s, I think, so to shoot down those drones, which is raises questions about how much money is being spent.
1: Because, of course, these fighter jets,

0: deployed against small drones.
1: Exactly.
0: It's just, you know,
1: exactly.
0: The equation just doesn't make sense.
1: So now NATO showed that it struggles to respond. It responded.
0: It was very proud that it responded.
1: Yes,
0: as well.
1: But on the other way, I think Poland expected a stronger reaction. And of course, NATO, I think, was hesitating how quickly can they respond, because they didn't know what happened. Were those drones really with the armed or unarmed? Because you would react in a different way in that way, in that case. No people were hurt, but we can imagine what would happen if that was the case. And then I think it was a shock for NATO, because they didn't expect it. And this is exactly how Russia is thinking. We will do something that you do not expect. So now NATO might expect that, might expect that on the, for example, also in Poland, where there is a hub for Ukraine at an airport where most weapons are being delivered to Ukraine through. And we have heard a lot of calls in Russia, let's hit that target, let's send drones there. And we can say after that that the drones lost their way, that were diverted by Ukraine or whatever. So there is this very difficult situation for Western leaders. How do we react? How do we respond? Do we send drones to Russia or don't? And that's why I think it's very important to have such scenarios that you did in public, because every government is doing that. But the German public never really had an opportunity to imagine how actually things are running, how the government is struggling to make a decision. We've been listening with you together yesterday, the German Chancellor Friedrich Merz, and he was praising that new cabinet that he is now having, the security cabinet in Germany, which is
0: the
1: new.
0: National Security Council.
1: National Security Council, exactly. Something that other countries have had for decades. And for Germany, it's completely new. And it is very important to have such
0: We've
1: a
0: actually
1: gathering.
0: Done an episode on this National Security Council. We'll post the link.
1: So I think it's very important to understand how the government runs, how the government reacts in a critical situation, to understand what could happen.
0: And Cara, what I thought was fascinating was how that situation that you just described, the conversation between the Chancellor and Irina Mihalic as Interior Minister, you know, have we actually thought about what they want? That discussion happened while they were busy trying to figure out who was responsible for what in Germany and how to get hospitals to, you know, free up beds potentially, and which laws needed to be changed. I mean, is that just something where they get lost and they can't see the forest because of all the trees?
2: I mean, to be fair, in a crisis like that, this is what Germany would need to be, NATO's logistical backbone, right? So Germany has been described as like the logistics hub of NATO. And the reason for that is like if Russia attacks the Baltic states and if Article 5 gets triggered and we have the regional defense plans, I mean, NATO now is like trying to really have a forward defense, like to stop an attack as it happens, but still you would need reinforcements, right? So you would need American soldiers, other soldiers to be brought to the Baltics, and Germany happens to be at the center, and troops would need to move through Germany in the hundreds
0: of thousands. We have borders
2: with
0: 9 countries.
2: Yeah. So there would be a lot of logistics. Like Deutsche Bahn would be needed, the ports would be needed, Bremerhaven would be absolutely crucial. And then if some like soldiers get wounded, for example, they would be of course treated there, but like if capacity is not enough, they would then be moved to Germany and treated here as well. So a lot of stuff would need to happen here: water, energy, infrastructure, all of that, right? So Germany has the O-Plan Deutschland, the Germany operations plan, let's say, and in there it's secret, so we don't know details, but we know that it sets out a plan for this kind of scenario. And in order to invoke certain measures and certain laws, it's quite difficult to achieve that, because the Spannungsfall would need to be invoked. This is like the state of tension. Or even Verteidigungsfall. So state of tension can be invoked by parliament, by the Bundestag, if Germany thinks that an attack is possible imminent, right? So And then in this kind of scenario, it's easier to invoke the emergency laws. So it's a state of emergency, basically, right? But you need a two-thirds majority in the Bundestag. And the mainstream political parties do not have that majority now. In our war game, it still got invoked, right? The adjudication or white cell, the team that kind of like led the war game, the German War Gaming Center, took this decision. And that was a lot already for the blue team to achieve, right? Mm-hmm. So what they did was saying like, okay, we need, like in the Spannungsfall, in the state of tension, you can tell certain companies, you need to primarily produce for the Bundeswehr. We need Deutsche Bahn to transport primarily soldiers. And that's massively interrupting civilian life, right? This is why the threshold is so high, because it should not, this decision should not be taken lighthearted. But Germany was looking at the situation, the blue team, sorry, in our war game was looking at the situation saying, we have a war in Europe, we have a security crisis. What's Germany's role in this scenario? We become the logistics hub. So we prepare our country for American, mostly American troops to move through. But American troops were not coming. So they were following the plans. I think Germans are very good at that, right? But they were not looking at the bigger picture, like what is Russia trying to achieve and what is our own options here?
0: And what are the Americans actually going to be doing, right? I mean, that yeah. is, wasn't that the other key question?
2: Yeah.
0: Apart from getting Russia wrong, they also had no idea what the American administration would decide to do, right? I mean, they were in contact with the actor who played the American
2: Secretary of State, Jeff Ratzinger. Yeah, exactly. He's a former NATO and US diplomat. And I had long conversations with him even before the war game to anticipate how might a Trump administration present itself in such a scenario, because we don't know. And again, it would be wrong to assume that we predict any sort of reaction, right? We're not doing that. We're just asking, how would Europe, how would Germany react if Americans did not step up? And I think the necessity to ask this question is very obvious, right? I mean, at the NATO summit, Trump in the end was a bit more conciliatory than people had.
0: The real NATO summit, yeah, just a couple of weeks ago.
2: The real NATO summit, yeah. Yeah. But still, I mean, Greenland was put again on the table. The ceasefire in Iran was ended. Trump was heavily criticizing Spain, right? So you can just know what this administration is going to do. So yeah, we had Jeff Ratzinger in the war game, and he was saying, the US was very hesitant to give a strong military reaction because in our war game, importantly, there was a ceasefire in Ukraine, because most experts say that this is the prerequisite for further military action of the Russian armed forces and government to do something outside Ukraine, because it frees up capacity, right?
0: It buys time as well.
2: And we had a ceasefire in Ukraine in our war game. And then after that, there was the limited military incursion into Lithuania. And the Americans in our scenario were the brokers of the ceasefire. So the imagined American administration was saying, look, we thought we solved the security issue in Europe, and we're not prepared to have another scenario like that. So let's all calm down, wait and see. We don't think it's in Vladimir Putin's interest to have another war, right? That was what happened.
0: But if that is the assumption, then surely the blue team could have understood that the Americans had already decided to not be treated like a full-fledged NATO member, in the sense of, oh, yes, there's a war in Europe. Let's go send everybody in to deter Russia as much as possible.
2: There were mixed signals, as in real life. Like, the US president was saying one thing, the Secretary of State was saying another thing. Then we have the Pentagon. So it was not clear how the Americans would react. But in such a scenario, it's just important to move very quickly, because if you don't, like if you don't act, someone will act for you, right? And that's also what happened in the war game. So I don't think that the German government was naive in thinking that the Americans would step up, but they still kind of expected it, or they weren't used to Americans not stepping up, right? Mm. And I think we also saw that when it came to military support of Ukraine, and Roman, you will know this better than I do, but that was a situation where Europeans really had to like sort themselves out and see, oh, what can we do without a strong American support? And we're still in the process of seeing that. I mean, now the Coalition of the Willing has announced that there will be

0: military exercises in the fall, right? I don't think Germany will be part of that. What happens if in France we have a different government? And what if in the UK Burnham decides that he focuses more on the UK, right? What happens to the coalition of the government? What is Germany's position in that? Like, we have very real life examples for these kind of conversations that also happened in the war game. And I think what we learned is that we are not yet there to be fully prepared for such scenarios.
1: Just one point, if I may. You've just said that the prerequisite was a ceasefire in Ukraine. In all scenarios, this is the case. But I would caution to see it as a given. Because at the moment, as things are running for Russia, and they're running not good, it's not just a stalemate on the battlefield, but also Ukraine is attacking Russia more and more. So the Russian population is feeling the war is coming back where it came from for the first time massively. And Vladimir Putin is under enormous pressure at the moment from inside Russia. So he has to do something. As long as the war against Ukraine continues, he might be tempted to attack, for example, a factory in Poland or in the Baltic states where, for example, drones for Ukraine are being assembled or munition depots in these countries.
2: So we've talked a lot about Russia. Well, thank you very much, Carol Druten, brain and heart and security correspondent for Welt publication. Thank you so much for all your insights and for coming to our little studio here. And thank you very much, Roman Goncharenko, Berlin correspondent for DW's Russian and Ukrainian service. And thank you very much to everybody out there. And I would so love to hear your comments about what you think will be wargaming in 5 years' time. So make sure that you drop us a line. Also, if you're still around, then you may be interested in hearing that we've won an award for this podcast. So you've come to the right place. You're part of the community. Thank you very much. We'll post the link in the description. We're very proud, and that gives us great motivation. We've also got a newsletter, as you may or may not know. So make sure that you sign up to that to hear more about Germany's perspective on all international debates, but also stories from Germany. And that's it for today. So thank you very much for joining. Till next time.

This is DW News, and these are our top stories. The US and Iran have again traded strikes as the return to all-out war between the two sides intensifies. Iranian state media showed a bridge and fuel tanker heavily damaged by US attacks on infrastructure. American forces boarded a tanker in the Gulf of Oman, while Iran said it launched drones and missiles at US facilities in Kuwait. More than 1,000 people have fled their homes in northern Spain as emergency crews tackle the biggest wildfire of the year so far. Searing heat and high winds have fanned the flames in the holiday region of Aragon. An area two-thirds the size of Washington, D.C. has been destroyed. The former Manchester mayor, Andy Burnham, has become the official leader of Britain's governing Labour Party. He'll take over as Prime Minister on Monday after meeting King Charles. Burnham will be the UK's seventh leader in a decade and has vowed to restore hope as the economy struggles. He's still finalising his cabinet.

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1: 100 Milliarden Mark sollen auf Schweizer Nummernkonten deponiert sein.
0: East Germany fell. The ruling Communist Party's wealth surfaced. And some were determined to hold on to it.
2: Da sind drei Leute bei uns auf die Idee gekommen, dass man doch irgendwo eine Reserve anlegen muss.
0: How do you stash away billions? The deeper you dig, the darker it gets.
3: Langnitschke ist aus dem Hotel raus und da kam ein Fiat Uno und...
0: The mystery of the missing billions. 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
4: Now to South Africa, where thousands of migrants continue to leave following threats from anti-immigrant groups. At the border to Zimbabwe, authorities have set up camps to process the papers of people leaving the country. Protesters from the March in March movement set an arbitrary deadline of June 30th for undocumented foreigners to leave the country, and they've conducted door-to-door campaigns warning foreign residents and shop owners.
5: It's 7 a.m. at the Musina Repatriation Center, a temporary camp South African authorities set up close to the border to Zimbabwe. People have their bags packed and their children bundled up. They hope they don't have to spend another cold and uncomfortable night here. Miriam Langa lived in South Africa for 9 years. Cleaning houses, she made enough money to feed herself and one of her children, while the rest of her family stayed in Malawi. Yet she no longer feels safe in South Africa.
6: There I was staying, it's not all right. People were talking too much, they are fighting, and they were telling us that we are going to fight you until you leave here, and even your houses, we are going to break your houses until you leave here. So to say the truth, we were in fear.
5: The threat of xenophobic attacks hangs over everyone here. Anti-immigrant groups have called for undocumented foreign nationals to leave. Foreigners have been harassed, and self-styled vigilante groups have carried out door-to-door campaigns to push people out. South African authorities say they repatriated over 50,000 foreign nationals in the past month, 30,000 through this border alone. As new buses arrive here every day, aid groups provide the basic needs.
7: The camp can host about 30,000 people. Last week we had about 22,000 on the camp, and then the team has been on the ground since day one. We've been pushing, serving hot meals, giving baby diapers, baby formulas, some blankets, because you understand that there's change, and then other people, they need blankets to sleep on, especially kids and mothers.
5: Authorities say most people in this camp do not have a legal immigration status or are undocumented. This is why officials are now verifying their identities and issuing travel documents for the journey ahead. Not everyone is willing to speak on camera, but many people tell us they've lived in South Africa for years. Some were even born here.
8: All the people here have been waiting here with all their belongings for the buses to take them across the border to Zimbabwe and then onto their home areas. They've had their papers processed, but now they're waiting for the transport to take them back home.
5: While South Africa has had outbursts of xenophobic violence in the past, the number of people leaving is unprecedented. Immigration authorities have a lot to catch up on.
9: The numbers themselves have reflected that we've got quite a lot of people that do not really respect the immigration laws of our country. It also teaches us that there are some other things that we also have to strengthen. We have to make sure that we strengthen our border processes. We have to ensure that there are systems in we bring in new technology that can assist us also to be able to let you know that, you know what, you've been here, you've been allowed 30 days, you are now on day number 80 or on day number 90.
5: The Department of Home Affairs, however, warned South Africans not to take immigration matters into their own hands. For Miriam, the abrupt departure means an uncertain future. She has family in Malawi, but she doesn't know how to make ends meet.
6: There, I don't know what to do. I don't know where to start. I'm just going because it's my home.
5: Most of the people here still have 1 or 2 days ahead of them on the road. And as these buses leave, more people are expected to arrive at the border, as pressure on foreign nationals shows no sign of easing.
4: I spoke about this earlier with Joe Veery, an associate professor and co-director at the African Center for

0: for Migration and Society at University of the Witwatersrand in South Africa. I asked her what's behind this outpouring of anti-immigrant sentiment in South Africa.
1: Unfortunately, we're seeing a rise and a real normalization of xenophobic hate speech, of the blaming and scapegoating of foreign nationals, in particular undocumented foreign nationals, for failures in the South African state to deliver on its promises and to uphold access to basic services, address high unemployment rates, and so on. And we're seeing vigilante movements using the frustrations of South African citizens, those, you know, we have looking at 38% unemployment, for example, and using this language that foreign nationals are to blame. But with only about 4% of the South African population being foreign born, that clearly tells us that this isn't the case. And there's no evidence to suggest that foreign nationals are in any way to blame for these failures in the state to provide the services, the jobs, and so on.
0: Now, there's real urgency here. You mentioned vigilantism. Tell us more about what the government is doing to help those people who are threatened by vigilante violence right now.
1: Unfortunately, we're seeing very limited action by the state, and far too little being said, far too little being done to call out what these vigilante groups are doing, the misinformation that's being spread. And we're seeing tensions where, for example, the police may be involved or are not stepping in, when we're seeing citizens who are perhaps demanding documents from individuals, pulling people out of their homes or their places of work, forcing people to flee, looting shops, and threatening people's lives. We're seeing a really big challenge around the ways in which the law is not being upheld. Not only in terms of, for example, the way in which foreign nationals should be treated under immigration law, under the Refugee Act, and under international agreements, but also in terms of how law and disorder are prevailing within the ways in which we're seeing this play out in South Africa. And whilst every so often we hear, whether it's the president or other public officials, reminding South African citizens of their responsibility to uphold the law, that's not preventing the vigilante activities that we're seeing. And it's certainly not ensuring that the police are being held to account for their failures to act when required.
0: What about those South Africans who complain that illegal migration is out of control and that it's placing an unacceptable strain on employment and public services, because that's the rhetoric that we're hearing from some of these vigilante groups? Do they have legitimate grievances?
1: I think that we have to be very, very careful. South Africa is the most unequal country globally, and there are very real challenges faced by the majority of the South African population in terms of access to employment, access to secure housing, access to basic services, including healthcare, access to quality education, and so on. And these challenges and these frustrations are real and they're legitimate. But the scapegoating of foreign nationals has no place here. It essentially is enabling the state to be left off the hook when it comes to where they're failing to deliver. It enables a political movement, essentially, to take advantage of the South African population who are currently experiencing these challenges, and suggesting that if we were to remove all foreign nationals, particularly undocumented migrants, from the country, somehow that would be addressing, for example, a nearly 40% unemployment rate. And that's just not the case. South Africa, like every nation, has the right and responsibility to manage its borders. We have an Immigration Act, we have a Refugee Act, and those legal provisions should be being followed. And nobody's disputing that. The challenge at the moment is the ways in which this language of the foreigner is being used to drive further hatred and to distract blame and detract responsibility from government for their failures.
0: So you're suggesting that this is really a massive failure of governance and that it's being exploited by certain parties for their own benefit. But from the government's perspective, what does this exodus mean for the country's economy and its relations with other countries in the region?
1: Yeah, I mean, it is having an impact not only on diplomatic relationships between South Africa and other countries. For example, I think it was last week we saw the Ghanaian president delay sort of indefinitely a meeting with President Ramaphosa. We are hearing sort of talk of whether South African businesses in other African countries or licenses to continue operating South African-owned mines, for example, are those going to be renewed? We know that the removal and the forced displacement of foreign nationals in South Africa impacts the economy both within South Africa but also in countries of origin. And we have to recognize this, therefore, is a much bigger development issue for all of the Southern African region. By disrupting people's livelihoods, by disrupting their ability to send remittances home, you're disrupting those financial security nets in sending country communities, in households, and at national levels. In South Africa, we're disrupting important economies, for example, cross-border trade, for example, textile industries, the purchasing of textiles in a city like Johannesburg that are then taken back to other African countries and sold. These are multi-million rand economies of scale. And by disrupting those, you are obviously going to have a, downstream consequence. Foreign nationals in the country, like everybody else, are contributing to the national fiscus. They're contributing taxes through purchases of anything, also through formal tax systems associated with paid employment. We're
0: Sure.
1: seeing disruptions in farming areas, in agricultural farms, with foreign workers potentially being dismissed by owners, and these kinds of challenges that are disrupting numerous economic sectors.
0: A story with huge implications. Joe, thanks for taking time to speak with us today. That was Joe Viri from South Africa's University of the Witwatersrand.
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14: 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Online, on Facebook, the App Store, and YouTube. From bustling cities to remote islands, from secluded beaches and lighthouses to historic old towns, there's plenty to experience around the Baltic Sea. Let's take a tour from Finland through Germany to Sweden. The Baltic Sea is an inland sea located in northern Europe. Bordered by 9 countries, it's connected to the Atlantic Ocean only by the North Sea.
4: The Baltic Sea has been an important cultural and commercial hub for centuries. Its relatively calm and low salinity waters attract many travellers, especially in the summer. Many coastal regions and islands in the Baltic Sea are among the most popular travel destinations in Northern Europe. Our first stop is Helsinki, the capital of Finland. It's home to more than 650,000 people. The Baltic Sea has shaped the history and way of life of those living there. In the 12th century, Finland came under Swedish rule and remained as such for more than 600 years. The Suomenlinna fortress hails from this era. It was built in 1748 and is now a UNESCO World Heritage Site. In the early 19th century, Finland became part of the Russian Empire for 100 years. Uspensky Cathedral dates from this period. Helsinki's famous cathedral was also built then too. Helsinki's location on the Baltic Sea makes for plenty of interesting experiences. The city encompasses over 300 islands. At the Allas pool in the centre, you can swim year-round and in true Finnish style, go to the sauna too. Our next stop is Tallinn, the capital of Estonia. It's one of the best preserved medieval cities in Northern Europe. In 1285, Tallinn became a member of the Hanseatic League, a powerful Northern European trade alliance.

In the upper town, you'll find Tompea Castle, which today serves as the seat of the Estonian Parliament. Directly across from it is Alexander Nevsky Cathedral, which was completed in 1900. Estonia was under Russian rule for nearly 200 years. And in the lower town, you'll find St. Olaf's Church, one of the tallest structures in Europe in the 15th century. Parts of the medieval city wall with its defensive towers are still preserved. The viewing platform offers an amazing view of Tallinn's old town. And next, we head to Riga, the capital of Latvia. Here too, you'll encounter plenty of medieval architecture. The old town is a UNESCO World Heritage Site. Riga too was shaped by foreign rulers from Sweden, Russia and Germany. Since regaining its independence in 1991, Latvia has proudly reclaimed its own language and traditions. Riga has a population of 600,000. As a travel destination, the city is a bit of a hidden gem among European capitals. The House of the Blackheads was established in the 14th century for a guild of unmarried merchants. Bombed by the Germans during World War II and later demolished by the Soviets, it was completely reconstructed in the 1990s. Learn more about the history of the Nazi occupation and subsequent Soviet rule at the Museum of the Occupation of Latvia. Riga's cityscape is characterized by numerous Art Nouveau buildings. You'll find beautiful structures in the new town. Next up, one of the Baltic Sea's scenic highlights, the Curonian Spit, most of which lies in Lithuania. A spit is a narrow strip of sand formed by coastal currents. The Curonian Spit is one of Europe's most remarkable coastal landscapes. German writer Thomas Mann loved to relax here. His vacation home in Nida is now a museum. The shifting sand dunes on the Curonian Spit are among the largest in Europe and have often served as film sets. You'll have plenty of great sea views to enjoy from here. Gdańsk is one of Poland's most popular destinations. Home to an impressive old town in the Middle Ages, the former Hanseatic city was one of the wealthiest cities in Europe. However, almost everything you see is a reconstruction. It was almost completely destroyed during World War II. The European Solidarity Centre is also worth a visit. You can learn about the strikes in Gdańsk and how Poland's opposition movement contributed to the collapse of communism in Europe in 1989. To explore the city's vibrant present, head to the old harbour on the Motlawa River. Here you'll find the promenade. The main port, the largest in Poland, has expanded into the city over the centuries. As in many European cities, areas steeped in industrial history are being revitalized. The people of Gdańsk have reclaimed part of the shipyard grounds, breathing new life into it. Our tip? Visit the Szczocinia, a quirky container village. Here you can chill out or party until dawn.

Born. Our next stop is the German island of Rügen. With an average of 6 million overnight stays per year, Rügen is one of Germany's most popular travel destinations, and not just in the summer. On the island's east coast, you'll find traditional seaside resort towns like Binz, with its characteristic white seaside architecture. It boasts an impressive pier and kilometers of sandy beaches. The cliffs in the north are among Rügen's highlights. The island's famous chalk coast, including the 118-meter-high Königstuhl, is its most iconic natural landmark. Here, the usually calm Baltic Sea shows just how powerful it can be. During storms, pieces of the soft chalk cliffs often break off, which can be dangerous for hikers. Another stop on the German Baltic Sea coast is Warnemünde, a district of the Hanseatic city of Rostock. Once a small fishing town, the area began focusing on tourism early on. The seaside resort industry launched way back in 1821. Warnemünde's landmark is its lighthouse. And when you've had enough of swimming, we recommend taking a harbour tour. Next up is Copenhagen, the capital of Denmark. Here are three tips for you. Nyhavn, the picturesque historic harbour, is one of the city's highlights. It's very popular with tourists and often quite crowded. You can also visit Rosenborg Castle. It served as a vacation residence for the royal family in the early 17th century. Today, it's a museum. And don't miss the famous Tivoli Amusement Park. Here, you'll find numerous rides like this wooden roller coaster that's over 100 years old. The park has been around since 1843. But the best way to explore Copenhagen is to rent a bike. It's one of the most bike-friendly cities in Europe. And now we're heading back to an island, Gotland, Sweden, one of the largest islands in the Baltic Sea. Here you can enjoy nature at its finest. On Gotland, you'll also find the limestone cliffs that are typical of the Baltic Sea, especially along the rocky east coast. Life is rather quiet in Visby, the island's only town. But back in the 12th century, it was one of the busiest and wealthiest trading ports on the Baltic Sea. In 1995, the city and its medieval buildings became a UNESCO World Heritage Site. And the final stop on our journey around the Baltic Sea is the capital of Sweden, Stockholm. The city has been uniquely shaped by the Baltic Sea. Water covers around one-third of Stockholm's area. The city spans 14 islands. The old town Gamla Stan on the island of Stadsholmen is a must-see. Here you'll find charming cobblestone streets, two historic churches, and the Royal Palace, one of the most famous Baroque buildings in Scandinavia. It's the official residence of the Swedish royal family, though it's mainly used for special celebrations or events. You can take a tour to see parts of the palace. The changing of the guard takes place daily around noon, except on Sundays and holidays. With a population of nearly 1 million, Stockholm is the largest city in Scandinavia. As a port city, it has been welcoming travelers since the days of the Hanseatic League. Here too, just like in other cities along the Baltic Sea, you can escape the summer heat of Central and Southern Europe. Those were our top 10 spots around the Baltic Sea. Which ones have you visited and which ones are still on your bucket list?

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1: It's nice to see you again. What pangolin stories do you want to explore?
0: Made possible by augmented reality. South African kids can ask the highly endangered animal questions in 11 of the country's languages. An important contribution to nature conservation. Eco Africa. Next. What do these sculpted heads tell us about their makers? Spectacular finds at Ile Ife reveal the world of the Middle Ages in Africa.
2: They declared themselves the center of the universe.
0: A glamorous era that still continues to shine. Nigeria's mysterious art treasures. In 2 hours,

0: J.D. Vance.
1: J.D. Vance.
2: Behind the name, a story told from the inside.
3: Yeah, you may want to close the door.
2: A childhood overshadowed by his mother's addiction.
4: I didn't think about anything except just getting high.
2: From working class Ohio to America's elite, and for years, one of its sharpest critics.
5: Trump is a really bad candidate.
2: But sometimes politics rewrites loyalties.
6: This is incredible.
2: Is this just the beginning of something far bigger? J.D. Vance, the man after Trump, starts August 8th on DW.
7: I must admit, my favorite snack is chicken pie. It's just so tasty. And I'm open to trying something different though, because actually there are many good reasons to cut back on meat.
8: New mindset for the planet. We're here to make change feel less like a chore and more like a choice. And yes, we can make it all happen.
9: At Juices Tech, fresh off the grill, is there anything more delicious? There absolutely is. For example, a hearty bean stew. According to Nicola Kagoro.
10: Back in the day, we never used to store the meat just because it's there.
9: But this has changed. Nowadays, Zimbabweans eat a lot of meat, especially beef. Can Nicola persuade anyone at one of the city's main barbecue stores to eat less meat?
10: Meat is okay, because, well, it's what we grew up eating, so each to his own. I think it works that way.
11: Actually, for me, it's hard to just eat vegetables and leave meat besides.
9: In fact, for a very long time, Zimbabwe's diet was largely plant-based. Meat was eaten sparingly.
10: We had a respect for animals, and even before we slaughtered the animals, there were rituals that had to be done before that.
9: It was only with colonization that eating meat became popular. Today, for Zimbabwe's middle class, it's also a symbol of prosperity.
10: African, vegan.
9: Nicola eats meat only rarely. Plant-based eating is neither complicated or expensive, she says. And that's what she wants to show these two women. She invites them to a cooking class at her home. Let's see if they come. The chef posts vegan recipes on her social media channels that are delicious and cheap to make.

0: For Nicola, it's not just about protecting animals. It's also about the environment. As Zimbabwe's cattle population has grown, so has its climate footprint. More than 5 million cattle are responsible for around 40% of the country's greenhouse gas emissions, primarily through the methane produced during digestion. Anyone who wants to eat more vegetables can simply grow them by themselves, even organically. Nicola also shares gardening tips, as well as veggies she grows turmeric. The spice plant helps keep pests and diseases at bay. And cucumber is a crop that everyone can afford.
1: Using the crops that we use that we find locally is deliberate because these are ingredients that we use on a daily basis. And two, they're indigenous and we're teaching people again to go back to their roots.
0: Today is the day. Nicola is hosting the vegan cookery course for meat-loving Nomakosi from the barbecue stall. This is how Nicola earns her living, along with private dinner events and vegan catering. Today's class is free of charge. Her English breakfast involves chickpeas, kidney beans, and cowpeas.
1: We're teaching people that our African ingredients can also be as appealing as the Western world, and also teaching people how to actually work with them and grow them, because these ingredients are sourced in Zimbabwe, meaning they're easily grown with our climate.
0: Lunch is served.
2: Tastes good for me.
0: Nomakosi loves the flavors, but still isn't completely convinced.
2: I think even though vegetables have proteins like kidney beans, I think nyama is just stronger. It's just a stronger protein.
0: But do you really need tech to be strong? Zimbabwe's all-female ranger unit protect wildlife from poachers. They are probably the toughest women in the country. Akashinga, the brave ones. And who cooked for them? Nicola, the vegan chef, set up a completely plant-based camp kitchen for the Akashinga Rangers, including training 8 cooks.
1: My involvement with Akashinga was that I found it very contradictive for an anti-poaching foundation to say that we're here to protect the wildlife, and then you come back to camp and then you eat meat. Therefore, we started the Black to Black Roots Kitchen, which was 100% vegan.
0: Nicola is taking a message beyond the camp kitchen. She has organized a food and arts event in Harare. It's not about cutting out meat entirely.
3: It's about reduction. It's about doing what you can at certain points. If you eat meat every day, reduce it to half a week, you know? I think that has a massive impact on our society because it's accessible to people.
1: I started this festival for this particular reason, to showcase that you can eat on a budget, nutritional value, and also flavorful, and have a good time.
0: For Nicola, every small step counts, changing habits, one dish at a time. Watching Nicola working through her way in different plant-based ingredients to come up with new flavors was nothing short of amazing. It made me realize that the work of saving the environment is not a one-way street, but one giant pot made of big and small ideas, all simmering together to reimagine a greener environment.
4: Hello, what's your name? How are you today? Hello, do you really love humans? What political party do you belong? Hello! It doesn't look like I'll get an answer out of this one. But believe it or not, technology is getting pretty close to making conversations like this possible.
5: These students are chatting with one of the world's most trafficked mammals. Kangisa is a South African Demonix pangolin.
6: It's nice to see you again. What pangolin stories do you want to explore?
5: She's actually in the school hall with the students with the help of augmented reality. Kangisa helps people understand why a species must be protected, and she can do so in South Africa's 11 official languages.
6: We pangolins don't have good eyesight at all.
5: Okay, she knows some languages better than others.
7: Kan jy Afrikaans praat? Lekker. Ik hoor jij wel graag Afrikaans praten.
5: The first Wild Voices augmented reality AI-powered animal mobile app was created in this immersive media studio in Johannesburg. For the creators, it was essential to build a connection between users and Kanisa.
8: The reason why it needs to be like very real and realistic is that it would help unlock and touch people's hearts and unlock their empathy when they interact with the animal, when they're speaking to it. And you see that a lot with kids as well.
5: Like a real pangolin, Kanisa curls up when she feels threatened.
9: That's a little too close for comfort. Mind taking a step back? Oh, that's much better. Thanks for giving me some room. Where were we?
10: If you come too close to the pangolin, she senses that you are a little bit too close and will actually basically curl up into a ball and protect yourself. We really want to teach people that you shouldn't interact with wildlife in this way.
11: Kanisa, I'm sorry. What must I do to gain your trust again?
9: I hear your apology, but I can't open up while you're this close. Please take a step back.
5: The Johannesburg Wildlife Veterinary Hospital is Habitat XR's scientific partner, ensuring the digital pangolin is an accurate copy of its real-life cousin. Dr. Karine Lawrence and her team are amongst the world's leading experts in treating Temminck pangolins. Over the past 9 years, they've treated hundreds rescued from poachers and smugglers involved in the worldwide illegal pangolin trade network. Pangolins are poached for their meat, their skin, and for their scales, which are made of creatine and used in traditional medicine. There is in fact no scientific evidence pangolin scales have medicinal value. Consuming them is basically no different from chewing your nails. All 8 pangolin species in the world are now endangered. The app aims to change that, raising awareness in an engaging, playful way while encouraging conservation.
12: Technology is usually not available in my own language. So to be able to meet a pangolin who can speak and also speak my language was incredible.
13: Ek dink die app kan baie jonger kinders wat in die laerskool is, se aandag baie trek om meer te leer van diere wat hulle nie geweet het bestaan nie. En ek gaan definitief verder met Kanisa gaan praat by die huis want ek wil meer weet van Kanisa.
5: The language feature is key to this app's impact. It means messages reaches significant more people and fosters deeper engagement.
14: We used it today for the first time in an outreach, and I must say, varied responses. Kanisa the pangolin, I must say she's still battling a little bit with Afrikaans and some of the other languages, but we had a lot of fun. So today, watching the kids' faces when they see a pangolin is amazing.
5: Kanisa may still need a few language lessons, but in the meantime, the software developers and immersive tech team are already working on other animals to explore in augmented reality. Technology is literally giving endangered animals a voice.
15: Do you go to parks just for pictures?
16: I asked Lagosians why they come here.
17: Came to the park just to release stress and steam, I guess, and have fun with my friends.
18: To take pictures. I love the ambience and giving the aesthetic I actually want.
19: Hang out with friends, relax.
15: Yes, I get it. 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
20: But they're actually doing way more than that.
15: Why do you think you feel calmer when you're in a park?
21: It is not just intuition. Scientific studies have shown that green spaces help slow your heart, calm your mind and reduce stress. It even makes Lagos cooler. When there's green around, we relax and Lagos gets a breather too.
15: So next time you visit a park, have it in mind that you're visiting a mini health boost for you and for Lagos. Toodles!
22: Checkmate in just 3 moves. The kids at this chess school are practicing their end game. For many of them, chess is now part of everyday life.
23: Chess has impacted my life in such a way that I'm able to solve problems, be most strategic and critical thinking, and yeah, mainly just problem solving.

0: plastic. That was the idea of a local NGO to support the neighborhood's chess schools.
1: Chess came to us as an opportunity that we didn't realize at first how powerful a tool it is for the growth and learning of children at a very low cost.
0: The organization began making chess pieces and boards out of plastic pellets. Today, the small team produces more than 1,000 chess sets every month.
2: If chess is stopped, where will these children be? It will bring a lot of crime issues, pregnancy among the girls, and all that. So chess is something that we need to embrace it because it has a positive impact in the society.
0: For these kids, chess is more than a game. It's a lifeline.
2: In my school, we have 3 or 4 children who are learning because of chess. They did well, and somebody looked at them and said, no, I'm impressed with this child. I can pay school fees for this child to stay in school. So chess is the one that is making this child to be in school.
0: A board game made from waste that is broadening the horizons of Kibera's children.
3: We humans are taking up more and more space, and that means encounters with wildlife are becoming more common. In South Africa, for example, baboons are causing problems on city outskirts, stealing food, raiding crops, and behaving aggressively. And in Romania, Eastern Europe, there is a problem with an animal that's quite a lot bigger and scarier than a baboon.
4: It looks like a high-security area, but we're in a small town in Romania's Carpathian Mountains. Almost everyone here has an electric fence. What are people afraid of? The fences switch on automatically late at night until the morning. We don't go out. The big fear in Bailutushnad? Bears. It happened more than once that bears walked right into the schoolyard after recess. Until a few years ago, this was a common sight on the streets of the small town. Between 10 and 15 bears roamed the place day and night. The local mayor had to take action. In total, we spent over 500 nights on the streets of the town and have had 238 deployments. When the alarm went off, I think there were over 300 people outside. The bears were not after humans, but food. And they knew where to find it. In the garbage. The situation was tense. The residents of Bailutushnad were afraid. Hardly anyone dared go outside in the evening. At first, the bears only came at night, but then they also came during the day. The sweet fruits on the trees were especially popular. The local chickens weren't safe either. Pensioner Robert Janoshi shows us marks left by a bear in his garden shed. The bear came into my kitchen too. He broke down the door and checked out the basement as well. We had a few chickens, and he killed them all. With a population of just 1,370, Bailutushnad is a recognized health resort and tourist magnet. Over 100,000 visitors come each year. But the hotel saw more and more vacancies as more bears arrived.
5: Even the tourists, they are afraid to come here. They are posting and they are on the social media that we don't come because we are afraid.
4: But why did the forest dwellers come to the town in the first place? The Carpathian Mountain region covers almost two-thirds of Romania. It's home to Europe's largest population of brown bears, around 12,000 according to official figures. For centuries, bears lived in the large forest areas of Europe. But humans pushed them further and further away and reduced their habitat through deforestation. Wild bears normally shy away from humans. The small town lies in a valley between two wooded mountains. To get from one

0: One forest to another, the bears have to pass through this valley. It's part of their migration route in search of food, around 80% of which consists of plants. ''70 kilometres north of Baili Tushnad, deep in the woods, there is an orphanage for young bears. Leonardo Borecki runs the place.
1: Bears, they have everything to eat in the forest. People think that bears come here because they have no food in the wild habitats. That's a nonsense. Bears eat grass, bears eat leaves, bears eat flowers, bears eat everything. Bears have everything to eat. The problem is that they get used with us. We are omnipresent in the habitats where they live.
0: Residents used to dispose of their garbage at the edge of the forest, a real treat for the bears. That changed when Romania joined the European Union in 2007. Open landfills were banned, garbage cans had to be set up in the town, and so the bears came into the town. To get the bears out of Baili Tushnad again, Mayor Zsolt Butica got some help from biologist István Imech and conservationist Christian Papp. The goal isn't a bear-free region, but a bear-safe one. We've installed numerous cameras in the town, especially in hotspots. Getting started was the hardest because at first we had nothing. We went to intervene empty-handed with just the light from our cell phones. Fruit trees were removed from public places like here at garbage collection points. The containers are now behind electric fences. With the help of cameras, they were able to follow the bear's movements precisely.
2: We started to understand that not every animal is bad. There are a few ones who are creating most of the problem. And then in July 2021, we established an intervention team.
0: With the support of the World Wildlife Fund Romania, they attached GPS transmitters to some of the restless bears to track their movements. In some cases, they even had to kill problematic bears, but it usually helped to stun them and take them deep into the forest. All this to get the bears used to their natural environment once again.
3: The bear is playing a crucial role from an ecological perspective. So they are the ones who, for instance, are regulating the number of large herbivores. So without the large carnivores, you might have more damages to crops, to forests, more road kills.
0: The conservation group has also financed bear-proof garbage cans. All these measures have paid off. Baili Tushnad is now a bear-free zone. The community is now primarily concerned with prevention. István Imech and his association have set up a small information centre about bears. He hopes that the various campaigns will reach not only the local population, but also tourists, to educate them about bears and their behaviour. Children in the town learn early on how they should act around bears. And in elementary school, they talk about how the animals grow up and live together. They've learned that bears are animals that must be respected, and that bears also respect us when we encounter them. So now everyone just minds their own business and goes on their way. The tourists have also returned. Baili Tushnad promotes ecotourism. The nearby volcanic lake, Sfânta Ana, is especially popular. This used to be a hotspot for bears. Visitors would often have barbecues which attracted the animals with their excellent sense of smell. Today, it's purely a recreational area and barbecues are banned. And there are closing times, which is new in Romanian nature parks.
4: We are open from 9 o'clock in the morning and we are closing at 7 o'clock in the evening, and we make sure that everyone's out from the territory at closing time. Hence, we have the possibility to offer back the territory to roam freely. This way we can reduce to minimum the chance to encounter a bear.

0: If you really want to see bears up close, you can book a tour in the area for bear watching from a safe shelter. But the animals are lured there with food, which animal welfare activists see as problematic, as it gets the bears used to people. But as long as they can find food there regularly, it does at least keep them out of the town. But Beilitushnad is an exception. The surrounding villages have no protective measures in place, and so bears are always approaching people. In some areas of the Carpathians, tourists even feed them on the roadside, although that's strictly forbidden in Romania. Between 2020 and 2025, 19 people were killed by bears, proportionally more than in previous years. So in recent times, exemptions have been allowed for shooting bears.
1: If we continue with the business as a usual way of, shooting bears, aiming trophies, large mammals which are not approaching the communities and they are sitting in the woods, that would not solve the problems.
0: Germany has had a similar experience. About 20 years ago, grey wolves were reintroduced here. In recent years, they've increasingly attacked sheep. As a result, hunters are now allowed to shoot more wolves again. But studies show that this in turn rarely leads to fewer sheep being killed. So how do you deal with wild animals? Conservationists advocate setting up boundaries and keeping distance from wild animals. Like in Romania, at the orphanage north of Beilitushnad, the young bears grow up without human contact. Unnoticed by the animals, food is distributed in the enclosure using drones.
2: Of all the cubs we GPS collared until now, we had only one case in 20 years that ended up in a garbage site.
0: There is still enough space for bears and people in the Carpathians. Beilitushnad is a good example of how coexistence can succeed.
3: I definitely would not want to run into one of those big guys. But you can find more stories about safeguarding animals and nature in our EcoDrop newsletter. It's bye for now.
4: And if you have any ideas yourself, would love to hear your suggestions. Just write to us at eco@dw.com. Thanks for watching and bye for now.
5: So which is the chicken pie?
4: It doesn't look... No. That person crossed my camera.

0: What do these sculpted heads tell us about their makers? Spectacular finds at Ile Ife reveal the world of the Middle Ages in Africa.
1: They declared themselves the center of the universe.
0: A glamorous era that still continues to shine. Nigeria's mysterious art treasures.
2: In 75 minutes.

East Asia, the world's most important economic region. Japan is preparing for conflict. South Korea is arming itself. Taiwan is fortifying its defenses.

0: Former enemies are now allies as China tests the boundaries. Old enmities, new friendships. Watch the full story on YouTube. It starts with a moment witnessed, impossible to ignore. And suddenly, a story unfolds. We tell stories that take shape under pressure.
1: The only thing I have left is a VHS tape that my dad filmed for me.
0: Stories where saving lives means risking your own.
2: The Mafia needs to know that their time has come. I'm here.
0: We examine conflict from up close.
3: You can feel the planes overhead.
0: We watch words become power.
2: I went out alone to protest. It's Russia against Putin Day.
4: They imprisoned my child for his opinion. He's 14 years old.
0: And we witness the consequences of division.
5: She spent her whole life fighting against racism and was killed by a white supremacist.
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7: Forgiveness for me was freedom.
0: Some voices divide the world. Our stories create connections.

King of the North is crowned as Britain's Labour Party leader. Andy Burnham's confirmation puts him on a one-way street from Greater Manchester to number 10 Downing Street. Well, he'll become the UK's new Prime Minister on Monday. Also coming up, with the US midterm elections less than 4 months away, President Trump is sowing doubt about the security of the country's voting systems. I'm Brent Goff in Berlin. DW News starts right now.

0: The United Kingdom will soon have a new prime minister. Today, the former mayor of Manchester, Andy Burnham, became leader of the Labour Party. He's expected to become head of government on Monday. Burnham will move into number 10 Downing Street, ending what has been a turbulent 2 years for his predecessor, Keir Starmer.
1: This is the moment it became official.
2: There being no other eligibly nominated candidate, it is therefore my honour to declare that the duly elected leader of the Labour Party is Andy Burnham.
1: The announcement was met by cheers and the hope that their new leader can somehow revive the struggling Labour government.
3: We are united, and we put the power that comes from that unity at the service of people and places who have been waiting too long for politics to let them hope again. And that's what we're going to do, everybody. We're going to give them hope back.
1: But along with his hopeful sentiments, Burnham clearly made the case that the Labour Party must now pull together.
3: They gave us a fair hearing, as the great British public always do, and then another chance. But let's be honest, everybody, this is a last chance to change, and we must take it together, united together.
1: Labour will need that unity to fend off the hard-right Reform Party, which has dominated British opinion polls for months.
3: We won't beat Britain's new right if we are consumed by infighting and pulling in different directions. That is, and always has been, an indulgence that falls heaviest on the people who need Labour most.
1: Burnham also took the time to credit outgoing Prime Minister Keir Starmer for his achievements.
3: Under Keir Starmer's leadership, we went from our worst defeat to one of the best victories in our history. Keir put Labour back in a position to change people's lives, and that is what we have been doing these last 2 years.
1: And while Burnham was heralding Starmer's legacy at the podium, removal vans were already arriving at number 10 Downing Street.
0: So Andy Burnham is now leader of the Labour Party, but not yet Prime Minister. DW's Birgit Maas talked me through what happens next.
4: Between now and Monday, Keir Starmer has to see the King. He has to hand in his resignation. And then the King can ask Andy Burnham to form the next government. So we're expecting on Monday for Andy Burnham to appear on the steps outside Downing Street and hold his first speech as the new Prime Minister. So now he's party leader, but on Monday he will be the Prime Minister.
0: Andy Burnham faced no rival in the Labour leadership contest, and voters, we have to remind people, they will not get an immediate general election. How serious, then, is the question of Burnham's Democratic mandate?
4: Well, yes, Brent, some critics have said that he doesn't really have the mandate. And it is true, when the country voted in Keir Starmer with a landslide, they voted for Keir Starmer's Labour Party, not for Andy Burnham's Labour Party. But it's also true that this is the brutality of politics, that there can be challenges from within. It's also not unusual in the last years, it has to be said, that the prime ministers were chopping and changing within, within an election period. So this has happened again, and it's not illegal, and it's something that Keir Starmer unfortunately has to live with, and the British public will also have to live with it.
0: Andy Burnham today promised to change the direction of politics. He said politics have been going in the wrong direction for 40 years. How clear is it that he is going to take a new direction?
4: I'm not so sure how clear this is, Brent, because he hasn't really fleshed out his policies. He's given us a narrative. He says it's all going to be hope and he wants to do things differently. However, we also know that Keir Starmer's government has had some, has had a big emphasis on Labour values. They've had successes in reducing child poverty. They increased workers' rights. They increased renters' rights as well. So it's not that Andy Burnham comes in and all of a sudden everything will be completely different. He says he wants to be truly Labour, and he wants it to be seen as a narrative that he needs to shape out. So at the moment, we just know that he wants to do something different, but what that really looks like, we will just have to wait and see when on Monday he becomes Prime Minister.
0: Burnham's supporters believe that he could reconnect Labour with working class voters, and they think that maybe he can stop Nigel Farage and reform UK. Do you think that's the real reason that the Labour Party has turned to him now?
4: That is the main reason. So Labour MPs have really been very, very nervous. So they saw that Nigel Farage's insurgent party, the hostile towards migrants and right-wing populist reform party, they have really gained traction in the polls, and particularly in some of the more marginalised community. Now, Andy Burnham was able to win a by-election decisively in the north of England, and that really made him, maybe in the view of some Labour MPs, the saviour of the party. It was a very decisive win in a constituency that was heavily leaning towards reform in the opinion polls, and that's why they throw their weight behind him. I think they also hope that he will have a different style, that he will be able to communicate things better. So his reputation is that somebody who's quite relaxed, he's really approachable, whereas Keir Starmer could be perceived as quite stiff, especially when he performed in front of any cameras. And Andy Burnham has a really different style. He's very good on social media. So they really will hope that he can turn things around for the Labour Party.
0: You know, a lot of people outside the UK may not know this, but Andy Burnham was a strong Remainer during the 2016 Brexit referendum. He wanted to stay in the European Union. What does his rise to power mean for any push for the UK to rejoin the EU?
4: That would be one of the really interesting ways to look at Andy Burnham's being Prime Minister. He said as recently as the last Labour Party conference, so last autumn, that he would like to see Britain rejoin the European Union within his lifetime. Now, when he was fighting this by-election in this Brexit-leaning constituency, he sort of backtracked slightly already from it. But we do know that he is very pro-European. Under Keir Starmer, we've seen that the relations with the EU really have gotten much better. He performed what he called a reset, so edging closer towards the European Union, hoping that that will also help with economic growth. Now, in what way Andy Burnham will go over and above what Keir Starmer has done will have to be seen. There are some that are hoping that he could enter or suggest for the European Union a much deeper security pact that could include artificial intelligence, for example, technology. But this is just speculation. He hasn't really said anything in that direction. And of course, a lot of political capital, a lot of time goes into negotiations with the European Union, but the benefit comes much later when everything is being put into practice.
0: Yeah. DW's Birgit Maas on the story for us in London tonight. Birgit, as always, thank you. The U.S. Homeland Security Secretary has asked election officials in four states to check their voter lists for people who are not U.S. citizens. He said that federal election funding could be withheld from California, Pennsylvania, New Jersey, and Nevada if they fail to comply. Trump has even threatened to imprison election officials. Now, it comes on the day after Trump's primetime address, in which he questioned election integrity, past and possibly future. Trump is pushing Congress to pass his Save America bill, which would require voters to show photo ID and proof of citizenship before casting their ballots. Opponents say the bill could disenfranchise millions of Americans. Well, to unpack all of this, I'm joined now by Richard Hassan. He's an American legal scholar and a law professor at the University of California, Los Angeles. He's also the director of the Safeguarding Democracy Project at UCLA School of Law. Professor, it's good to have you with us. The U.S. president, he made lots of claims in his address last night about voter fraud, foreign powers, hijacking elections, cover-ups. What stood out to you?
5: Well, the first thing that stood out to me is that despite all of the hyperbole, he did not offer any evidence and didn't even claim that there was one illegal vote cast in the 2020 election, or that any voting machines were actually compromised, or that any vote totals were inaccurate. And so this was kind of more of the same from a president who seems to be obsessed with the results of the 2020 election that he lost, and who seems intent on making it harder for people to register to vote and to vote in 2026 as he faces the prospect that he might have a Democratic majority in the Congress that could serve to check his power in the final 2 years of his term.
0: How much of this speech was about sowing doubt about the upcoming November midterm elections? I mean, do you think the U.S. president was trying to foreshadow another rigged election?
5: Well, Donald Trump's pattern since he ran in the Republican primaries in 2016 has been to claim fraud whenever he's lost. And even sometimes, as in 2016, in the general election, when he won, he claimed there were 3 to 5 million non-citizens voting on in the American elections. There was an extensive investigation. There were 31 possible cases out of well over 100 million ballots cast that could have possibly been non-citizens. This is really a non-problem in the United States. And so given that it's not really a problem, the question is, what is motivating the president? It could just be sour grapes. But it could be a pretext to try to interfere, if we have a very close election for control of Congress in November, with how ballots are tabulated and results are certified. And so I think that we have to really be on guard that this is a president who might, despite having no constitutional power to have any oversight over elections, try to insert himself and potentially interfere with the results, the announcement of the results of the upcoming elections.
0: Let me ask you about President Trump's Save America Act. We know that the House passed a version of it. The Senate did not. The bill would require voters to show photo ID and proof of citizenship at the ballot box. I mean, that sounds reasonable here in Germany. I mean, that's how elections work here. Why is there such strong opposition in the United States to these requirements that are in the bill?
5: Well, I think you have to understand two main factors about how American elections and American democracy runs. The first is that we have no national identity card. So it's not as though people can easily take out a card that would demonstrate

0: demonstrate their citizenship. The second feature is we have hyper decentralized election administration. So when we have a presidential or congressional election, we're running something like 10,000 simultaneous elections with different rules. In order to prove your citizenship in the United States, you'd have to show in person under the Save America Act to an election official either your birth certificate or your naturalization certificate, or your passport if you were married or otherwise changed your name, some documentation to prove that. These are not documents that American voters have handy with them. This is a kind of law, because we don't have a national identity card, that would disenfranchise millions of people for no good reason. And we know this. How do we know this? Because some states have put these laws in place. In Kansas, we know that before a federal court put that law on hold in 2011, there were 30,000 eligible voters who were stopped from being able to register to vote because of this requirement, and none of them were non-citizens who were stopped by this requirement. So this is kind of a solution in search of a problem.
1: Well, Professor, let me just push back a little bit on that. Let me ask you, if there were a national identity card in the United States, as is the case here, the case in the UK, would that solve then the problem, or would it at least, you know, put a nip in the bud, if you will, of the discussions about you've got some people voting who aren't U.S. citizens?
0: Well, I think, you know, there's a lot of resistance in the United States to a national identity card for reasons unrelated to elections. But I think if we had that card, and if we had the government automatically registering people to vote, as happens in most other advanced democracies, there'd be nothing objectionable about it at all. We just don't have a standardized list of citizens. We do not have standardized voting rolls. We do not even have full cooperation between states when people move between states so that their voter registration be canceled and turned over. Because we have this hyper decentralized system and lack of good data, that's where the problems are. And the government doesn't pay for all the costs that are associated with trying to prove your identity or get that ID card. And so that could have disparate impacts on poor people and others who might not have access to certified copies of these documents.
1: Professor, before we run out of time, let me ask you. Last night, the president revisited grievances over an election that happened almost 6 years ago. He could have spoken to the nation about the war against Iran, but he did not. As a legal scholar, do you see this as simply political messaging, or are your alarms flashing? Are constitutional norms and a peaceful transfer of power, are they now in danger?
0: Well, you know, Donald Trump has never said that he would accept the results of an election unless he's convinced it was fair, which seems to me that his side has won. And so I think the message going into the fall elections is that we need vigilance. It's a very unfortunate situation that states and localities have to protect themselves from interference by the federal government in running their elections. But I'm afraid that Donald Trump's speech last night just gives more reason to worry that he might try to find ways to put a thumb on the scale and interfere with the election and the announcement of results.
1: Professor Hazem, we appreciate your time and your insights tonight. Thank you.
0: Thank you.
1: Well, one of Vladimir Putin's most vocal opponents has been convicted by a court in Russia of displaying so-called extremist symbols. Now, the conviction brought with it a nominal fine, but more importantly, it bars Boris Nardeshtin from running for parliament. Mr. Nardeshtin's offense was to display an image of another of the president's opponents 3 years ago. The decision comes on the same day a pro-Kremlin blogger turned Putin critic was arrested in St. Petersburg. While the court did not imprison Mr. Nardeshtin, its verdict is another example of a mounting campaign to silence dissent.
2: Is the Kremlin afraid of this man? A court has found Russian opposition politician Boris Nardeshtin guilty of displaying extremist symbols. In Russia, such symbols now include photographs of the late opposition leader Alexei Navalny. The penalty, 1,000 rubles, about 11 euros, is largely symbolic, but Nardeshtin sees it as a warning.
3: It would have been strange if the judge had acquitted me. However, the most important thing is that I remain a free man.
2: Nardeshtin had planned to run in the upcoming State Duma elections. He is one of the very few politicians inside Russia who has openly criticized President Vladimir Putin's war in Ukraine.

0: For Nadezhdin, the real reason behind the case against him is clear.
1: Apparently, the authorities are afraid of having a Nadezhdin in the Duma, saying that the war must be ended and that Russia needs to return to normal development. Their goal is obvious: to push me out of the game, to prevent me from running a campaign for peace and freedom.
0: Peace and freedom were also the demands of thousands of Russians, most of them young, who stood in freezing temperatures in January 2024 to support Nadezhdin. At the time, he was seeking to run for president. But that campaign never made it onto the ballot. Authorities cited alleged procedural irregularities and invalidated enough supporting signatures to block his candidacy. Election officials effectively prevented the Kremlin critic from entering the race. Now, Nadezhdin was preparing to make his voice heard again, this time in the parliamentary elections scheduled for this fall. But according to critics, that proved too sensitive for the authorities.
2: At the moment, everyone who dares to influence these so-called elections with a reasonably clear anti-war position is being pushed aside. The pressure is increasing in every case, even though the war is being criticized more and more, including by some of its former supporters.
0: Pressure on Nadezhdin intensified just days before the court hearing. Russian authorities designated him as so-called foreign agent, a label often used against government critics. The court ruling goes even further and could effectively end his current political ambitions.
1: Once the court decision takes effect, I will no longer be allowed to run in the Duma elections.
0: And in another sign of mounting restrictions, Nadezhdin was barred from leaving Russia just one day before his court hearing.
3: DW's Yuri Ruzhvedo, he has more now.
4: Well, Boris Nadezhdin, Phil, wanted to run as an independent candidate. He tried exactly that back in 2024 and was blocked. This time, his strategy was pretty the same. Collect as many signatures as possible to get on the ballot. You have to know, in Russia, an independent presidential candidate needs 300,000 signatures to qualify. So Nadezhdin was going to do exactly that, collecting signatures for this election. And that's what makes his story so interesting. Before the 2024 campaign, hardly anyone knew who he was. It wasn't like he suddenly unveiled some grand political platform. No, he was basically running on two simple messages. You know, Putin has to go, firstly, and the war has to end, secondly. That it was it. And yet, in the winter of 2024, thousands of Russians stood for hours in the freezing cold to formally sign in support for his candidacy. But in reality, it wasn't just about Nadezhdin, who actually had no chance to win. It wasn't about him. For many people, it was the only legal way left to protest against the war.
3: That was DW's Yuri Ruzhvedo reporting. Well, for years, one number in Russia has barely moved: President Vladimir Putin's approval rating. Now, parked comfortably above 70%, no matter what happened at home or on the battlefield, but that now seems to be changing. I want you to take a look at this graph. Now, this is Vladimir Putin's own state pollster tracking his approval week by week over the past year. And what you're seeing is a steady slide down to 65.1%. That is the lowest number recorded since before Russia's war against Ukraine began. So how much can we trust those polling numbers? I put that question to Jenny Mathers, an expert on Russian politics at Aberystwyth University in Wales.
5: I think that we have to assume that the number is a bit exaggerated, because not just because it's coming from a pollster that's associated with the Russian state, but because Russians in the current environment are quite cautious about expressing opposition to Putin or skepticism about the government. And so, you know, it's surprising that it has fallen that low. It's likely that the true number, if people were free to express their actual views, would be quite a bit lower. So, you know, we have to take these kinds of poll figures with a grain of salt. But certainly the changes over time, I think, are the significant things to pay attention to.
3: And it is a very high number. I can imagine for most Western leaders, if they had that type of approval, they would be ready to, you know, to pop the champagne and toast themselves.
5: Yeah, absolutely. I mean, if you compare this with President Zelensky in Ukraine, you know, his approval ratings are down in the 30s.

0: 30 percentiles. So, you know, yes, absolutely. The comparison is quite striking at one level. But then, of course, if you look at someone like Winston Churchill in the Second World War, he had sky-high approval ratings through much of the war. So I think much depends on the war itself as well as the leader.
1: Should Vladimir Putin, should he be worried, though, that we are seeing a downward trend in this approval rating number? I mean, is his authority, you know, questioned at all with this?
0: Yes, I think it is. I mean, people are often surprised to hear that authoritarian regimes actually, you know, crave legitimacy. But if you think about how much effort goes into managing elections in Russia, for example, and how much effort goes into managing Putin's sort of personal brand and his appearance and the image of him as a strong leader, physically capable and mentally sharp and all the rest of it, then yes, these kinds of things do matter. I think authoritarian leaders do feel the need to be seen to be legitimate. And part of that is, you know, social approval and public opinion polls and these kinds of things. So yes, they do matter. The fact that the numbers are going down in such a tightly controlled society suggests that things are going wrong and that Putin doesn't have the sort of the confidence of society and presumably also not necessarily the confidence of the elites and the interest groups around him.
1: We know that for years the Kremlin has tried to shield ordinary Russians from the costs of the war in Ukraine. Do you think that strategy is becoming harder to sustain? And do these numbers, do they suggest that there is growing anti-war sentiment?
0: I think it is becoming harder and harder to shield most ordinary Russians, particularly the ones in the larger cities, from the impact of the war. And for a long time, this was sort of the informal bargain that Putin had made with a lot of Russians is, you know, the war will go on, but you don't really have to worry about it affecting your daily life very much. Now, with Ukraine's strategy of attacking Russian oil facilities and increasing drone strikes, and even in big cities, even in Moscow, I think, you know, more and more Russians are seeing the war affecting them personally and not being happy with it, basically. So I'm not sure whether it's anti-war necessarily in the fact that, you know, many Russians, apparently, as far as we can tell, don't necessarily oppose the war and don't necessarily sympathize with Ukraine. But I certainly don't think that they approve of the fact that they're having to suffer and that they are seeing, you know, a great deal of discomfort, shall we say, and inconvenience in their daily lives.
1: Let me just ask you, Jane, we've got about 20 seconds. What about just fatigue? Is it possible that this number is giving us information or insight into war fatigue or economic fatigue?
0: Yeah, absolutely. I think the economic situation in Russia is becoming much, much tougher, much tighter for ordinary people. And I think, you know, it's just becoming much more difficult for Putin to maintain this facade that everything is going well.
1: Jenny Mathers from Aberystwyth University in Wales. We appreciate your time and your insights tonight. Thank you. And here's a reminder now of our top stories. The UK's governing centre-left Labour Party has confirmed Andy Burnham as its new leader. The former mayor of Greater Manchester will take over as Prime Minister of the UK on Monday, replacing Labour's highly unpopular Keir Starmer. And Russian state polling shows President Vladimir Putin's approval rating has dropped to its lowest level since the country invaded Ukraine in 2022. Fuel shortages and an economic crisis are seen as driving discontent, believed to be far deeper than official numbers indicate. You're watching DW News. After a short break, I'll be back to take you through the day. Tonight, insider trading at the White House, betting on the president's words and earning a fortune. We'll be right back.

0: What do these sculpted heads tell us about their makers? Spectacular finds at Ile Ife reveal the world of the Middle Ages in Africa.
1: They declared themselves the center of the universe.
0: A glamorous era that still continues to shine. Nigeria's mysterious art treasures.
2: In 45 minutes.

0: 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Sports Life, this weekend on DW. 24 hours in Young China. Working from dawn till dusk, chasing a career and money?
1: Most just go to work, do their job, and retire.
0: China's youth is saying no thanks.
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0: More self-focused.
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0: How will this new mindset change the country? 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
6: U.S. President Trump has accused China of interfering in the 2020 U.S. election and of carrying out what he called the largest theft of American voter data in history. Trump made those claims Thursday night in a primetime speech. Also coming up on the day, a White House teleprompter operator suspended over allegations of insider betting, betting on the president's words to make a fortune.
7: Well, the White House has extremely strict ethical guidelines with respect to issues like this. And as I just told you, this individual will no longer be here.
6: I'm Brent Goff in Berlin. To our viewers watching on PBS in the United States, streaming on YouTube, and to all of you around the world, welcome. We begin the day with President Donald Trump claiming yet again that the 2020 election was rigged. In a primetime address last night, Trump revisited those allegations, which have been debunked. But this time, he accused China of interfering in the vote, saying that there had been a cover-up. He presented newly declassified documents, calling it evidence. Now, China rejected the accusation, saying that it had never interfered in a U.S. election and had no interest in doing so. The foreign ministry spokesperson, Lin Yan, called the claims fabricated and urged Washington to stop making what he described as groundless accusations. Trump also called for investigations, dismissals, and possible criminal charges against officials that he accused of covering up the alleged interference.
8: Today, I'm asking the Office of the Director of National Intelligence, the Department of Justice, the FBI, and the CIA to investigate how and why such crucial information was hidden, to fire those involved in the cover-up, and to file criminal charges, if appropriate, against these people. Yet concealing China's meddling was only the beginning. The third set of documents we are releasing proves that for many years, Americans were blatantly lied to about the security of our election infrastructure, including electronic voting machines and ballot counting systems, dishonest almost all.
6: And joining me now is Pamela Smith. She's the president and CEO of Verified Voting. That's a nonpartisan U.S. organization that promotes secure, reliable, and verifiable elections. Pam, it's good to have you with us. Let me just ask you, saw the president's speech last night. Did he present any new evidence that votes were altered or that the 2020 election result was affected?
9: No such evidence was provided because there is none.

0: cybersecurity heads from both the president's previous administration and the Biden administration in between have unequivocally stated that there is no evidence of vote alteration or interference.
1: When I heard the president speak last night about China allegedly obtaining data belonging to about 220 million registered voters, it made me think about what was reported about the 2016 election when there was alleged Russian interference. Do you see any comparison there, possibilities there?
0: I think what's important is to know the difference kind of between influence and interference. So influence is an effort to persuade. It could be using false or unproven or misleading information to try and have an impact on how voters decide who they want to support. And with social media these days, there's a relatively low cost to doing that. But interference means actually affecting the infrastructure of voting in some way, whether it's hacking of public-facing websites or denial of service attacks or, you know, impacting how systems report out vote counts on election night. Mm-hmm. That would be interference. And that has not happened. I would also add that the voter registration data that was purported to be in China's hands, that data is largely public. And it can be purchased under certain circumstances from election jurisdictions. If it's taken unlawfully, obviously, that's unlawful, but it doesn't mean that those who took it have a means to use it for submitting votes. But, so it's important to keep that information separate.
1: But even if we did have a foreign country get access to voter information that, as you say, is public information, could that government use a large collection of voter data to disrupt the election in any way? I mean, is it plausible?
0: No. No, because there is no means for them to then have a ballot and cast that ballot. The existence of someone having that data, it's private data. Some of the data is private, some of it's public. It makes us uncomfortable to know that there is large quantities of data out there, but it doesn't mean that they can use that for the means of casting a ballot. Mm-hmm. If you use a vote by mail ballot, it's an official ballot. There's an official envelope. There are processes in place to check those when they come back in. You can't just dump a bunch of ballots into the American election system without anyone noticing it. That's not how any of it works.
1: The president last night portrayed America's decentralized election system as being dangerously vulnerable. Does having thousands of independently run jurisdictions, does it make the system weaker, or does it make nationwide manipulation considerably harder?
0: It actually makes it harder. And the existence of vulnerabilities doesn't mean that fraud has occurred or can occur. There are mechanisms in place to prevent the kind of problems he alluded to, but provided no evidence for. No system is secure 100% just by itself. Having a resilient system means having the mechanisms in place to counteract or deter any harm that could happen. Like in Germany, the U.S. uses paper ballots for nearly all of our voters. If something happens to the counting or the reporting systems, those paper ballots enable us to know the results of the election with accuracy even so. And master copies of voter registration data are kept offline. Backup sets of records are kept. So these are ways in which we protect against disruption. And the fact that every election is run locally, state and local jurisdictions run the elections, means that no one can simply impact a single system and affect all the jurisdictions. You know,
1: the president did claim that hundreds of thousands of non-citizens are registered to vote. How reliable are databases that are used to make such claims? I mean, how do election officials, how do they distinguish an outdated or a mismatched record from an ineligible voter?
0: Sure. I will add that he did not provide any evidence for that.
1: That's
0: number. Election officials constantly work to confirm and to update the voter rolls and to ensure their accuracy. If they find errors, they resolve them. And they use many means to ensure that someone who registers

0: is eligible to do so, is a citizen. Sometimes they participate in cross-jurisdictional groups that can say somebody moved to our state from your state and or vice versa, and they can update the voter rolls that way. There are death records if someone passed away, they're removed from the voter rolls. All of these things are ongoing constantly. Mm-hmm. And so, it's really kind of inconceivable that someone would make that kind of a claim. Mm-hmm. There are so many checks and balances in place.
1: Would the Save America Act, and for people who don't know what that is, I mean, it would require people who are going to vote to provide photo ID proof that they are who they say that they are. Would that make the electoral system stronger? You know, I was just in the U.S., people were talking about that, and I did not hear anyone say that they are against this. They said it all makes sense, it's common sense that you should have to identify yourself when you go to vote.
0: So there's a big difference between identifying yourself when you go to vote, which we already do largely, and requiring documentary proof of citizenship, both to register and to vote. Requiring that document, that documentary proof of citizenship, is something that introduces a very big risk of making it difficult or impossible for large numbers of voters to participate. By some analyses, this would be tens of millions of voters who would have to obtain, at significant expense to themselves, multiple sets of documents to meet the standard that's posed in that proposed legislation. Sure, photo ID may sound like a good idea. That's not what this is. Married women, for example, who changed their last name when they got married, would need multiple documents, not just a birth certificate, and a birth certificate is not always easy to obtain. A passport might suffice, but many people in the U.S. do not have passports. Getting one takes time and it costs money, and a lot of voters can't afford that and don't have a need. So,
1: well, the U.S. House, you know, they passed this back in February. It stalled in the Senate. And in the United States, your driver's license really is the ID, right? And is it really going to be that expensive or that difficult for people to get driver's license in the United States? I mean, driver's license is like an ID card would be here in Germany or in the UK.
0: Sure, if that were acceptable. But, you know, non-citizens can get driver's licenses. So it doesn't necessarily meet the requirement of the legislation. This is all about blocking people who may not be citizens, but it's important to note that there's other ways to check for eligibility when someone registers. And even more importantly, this is an effort to solve for a problem that is so small as to be virtually non-existent. There was a conservative research group that found 41 cases out of five decades of elections of non-citizen voting. So, you know, the challenge here is why are we trying to break a system that is already working in order to solve for something that just is false? This is a way to really prevent a lot of people from voting.
1: Let me ask you, too, about what we have heard some people today say, and that is the purpose of the president's address last night, and that is to lay the groundwork, possibly, to dispute the midterm elections in November. When political leaders, when they dispute an election result or when they criticize the integrity of the electoral system, is it possible that they're trying to prepare the country for an election result that, no matter how it comes out, will not be acceptable?
0: I think you've hit on something really important. It seems predictable that there will be a challenge to the 2026 midterm elections. It won't change the facts on the ground. One of the work of organizations like ours and many, many others is to help people understand how elections work. And first of all, he's not on the ballot. A candidate can bring a challenge in accordance with state laws in the state of their candidacy within a fixed period of time and under certain circumstances. But he's not on the ballot. So any challenge by the federal government to state-run elections

would immediately be challenged in court. And a key irony of all of this is, you know, this is not about election security. If it were about election security, the government would not have taken away funding and staff that provide important

0: question is, who is running the teleprompter tonight after this report that the other guy is now under investigation for making money off of reading the president's speech?
1: Obviously, I'm aware of the report. The president is too. I spoke with him about it. He believes it's deeply unfortunate and frankly a disgrace. And the individual that was cited in that report is complying with the CFTC, but has been put on paid administrative leave. So there will be a teleprompter operator tonight, of course, but it will not be the one, unfortunately, in that story.
2: Well, that was White House Press Secretary Karoline Leavitt answering questions about the president's long-term teleprompter operator, who is now at the center of an insider trading scandal, or maybe better said, an insider betting scandal. The White House says that the person has been suspended following accusations that he or she made winning bets on what the president would say in speeches. Now, here is part of the State of the Union address delivered earlier this year, one of the speeches reportedly involved.
3: My fellow Americans, our nation is back, bigger, better, richer, and stronger than ever before.
2: Now, that State of the Union address was reportedly one of more than a dozen Trump speeches on which the teleprompter operator placed bets. The markets allowed users to wager on whether the president would mention particular words, phrases, or subjects. Now, the teleprompter operator allegedly made more than $100,000 on the prediction platform Kalshi. Kalshi lawyer and head of enforcement Robert Deneau wrote on X, the Kalshi surveillance team promptly flagged, investigated, and referred these trades to the CFTC. We have been assisting regulators on this matter and provided all evidence that we collected, as we do with any referral. All right, let me pull in now Alex Goldenberg. He is the founder of Silent Index. That's a national security advisory and research consultancy. It's good to have you on the program. I mean, at first glance, this looks like an ethics scandal involving one of the White House's employees. Why should it also be seen as a national security concern?
4: Well, first and foremost, thank you for having me. Look, I think we need to think of these markets as a window into who knows what. And anyone in the world can look through it. So if we see money suddenly flood, bets on not just mentioned markets, which this individual was caught trading on because he had access to the President Trump's speeches before he gave them, but also on military strikes. That could tell an adversary something. Someone on the inside knows something is potentially coming. And this isn't hypothetical. This has already happened. Hours before U.S. forces raided Caracas and captured Nicolas Maduro, someone bet $34,000 on his removal and won almost $500,000. Prosecutors said that this individual was a U.S. Special Forces soldier who helped plan the raid. And the problem is anyone watching that bet could have potentially had advanced warnings on a secret American military operation.
2: Alex, let me ask you, has there been any fallout from the Caracas story? I mean, has regulatory measures, have they been tightened, or have people been prosecuted? I mean, have there been consequences for what happened earlier this year?
4: Yeah, there have been consequences. This individual was indicted who was connected to the Nicolas Maduro raid. Mm-hmm. I believe the CFTC is going to fine the individual who was trading on insider information in the Trump speech mention markets. So the rules are already there, especially with regard to the White House. I know that staff have been warned in writing not to profit off of insider information, but the betting happened anyway. Mm-hmm. And classic insider trading laws oftentimes don't cover this. These are bets, they're not stocks. So they fall, more under commodities laws, which was essentially built for wheat and oil, not wagers on world events.
2: And someone connected to the president would not have any automatic immunity from prosecution, even if we're not talking about insider trading, if we're talking about betting, but there still wouldn't be any automatic immunity.

0: immunity for prosecution, right?
1: It wouldn't be, that's a good question. It wouldn't typically be charged, from my understanding, as insider trading. But it would be charged as essentially an abuse of like insider or insider information.
0: Mm-hmm.
1: So prosecutors can still still charge insiders who abuse their position of trust, soldier betting on his own secret mission, this White House aide betting on the president's speech. But that's essentially fraud. But look at the punishment. No criminal charges for this individual. Mm-hmm. He may simply just have to give this money back. So if the worst outcome in many cases is a refund, I think that won't be enough of a deterrent to prevent the next individual from trading on this sensitive information.
0: You know, Cauchy says that its surveillance team detected the suspicious trades in connection with the teleprompter operator and alerted regulators. I mean, does this show you that the safeguards that are in place have worked?
1: Look, I would give Cauchy credit. They spotted it. They froze the money. They called the CFTC. That's a positive development. But the betting went on for 3 months, from my understanding, across multiple speeches before anyone stopped it. And, you know, catching it afterwards doesn't take back, you know, what the market already told the world.
0: Mm-hmm.
1: And this is, you know, akin to the Maduro case. This is a somewhat easy case. A known person on Cauchy, which is an American platform. The collaterals are in U.S. dollars. They have, which is a good thing, you know your customer. But many of these markets, you know, like Polymarket, for example, run offshore in cryptocurrency under fake names. And, you know, those cheaters often don't get caught. I think this individual probably could have taken some measures to obfuscate detection, like getting a friend to trade on this information, for example. And right now, the surveillance capacities, I don't think are prepared for, creative cheating on these markets.
0: You know, these bets that we're talking about at the White House, they concerned individual words and phrases. Could markets like this eventually create an incentive for someone with inside access, not merely to predict an event, but to influence what is said or what is happening or will happen?
1: That's the deeper danger that I've written about at length in the Wall Street Journal. Once every event has a payout, and that's the whole idea of these prediction markets, is to financialize everything, every difference of opinion. The smart move then isn't to predict the future, it's to make it happen. So a betting market on a speech is basically, you know, a cash reward tied to what's in the speech. So let's say, you know, the teleprompter operator doesn't just read the text, but actually augments it.
0: Mm-hmm.
1: So, you know, today's cases that we're seeing are essentially betting on secrets. I think we're going to start to see cases where someone's actually nudging outcomes that they can control. It's already happened, actually, in Paris. Someone bet $119 that Paris would hit a certain temperature on a particular day.
0: Mm-hmm.
1: And they turned $119 into $21,000. And the way they did that is they manipulated the resolution mechanism with what investigators believe was a hairdryer to spike the temperature 6 degrees in 12 minutes.
0: Wow.
1: So that's not trading on insider information. That's actually manipulating reality to trigger payouts.
0: Well, if it's that easy, I mean, if you just need a hairdryer, how easily could a hostile government, for example, manipulate a prediction market, either to spread false signals or to conceal genuine preparations for an attack?
1: That's a great question. I see these markets as a potential tool of information warfare, where you don't need, you know, a spy inside the organization. You just need money, where you place a huge bet on, say you're the CCP and you want to place a huge bet on China invading Taiwan by the end of the year.
0: Mm-hmm.
1: What I refer to as high conviction, low probability bets. So accounts betting an exorbitant amount of money, tens of thousands, on something that has a low probability of happening, just to see how the public and the market would respond.
0: Mm-hmm.
1: And the tools already exist. Fake accounts, bot arms.

0: armies, AI generated rumors. So I'm also particularly worried about how, you know, disinformation that we typically see as a tool of information warfare or, you know, political warfare being used to spread rumors to, you know, manipulate prices on these prediction markets. We already saw a false rumor that Netanyahu had died, spread partly by artificial intelligence, move $9 million into one of these markets. And I think we're going to increasingly see this tactic across prediction markets.
1: The argument then to ban these prediction markets, just listening to you, the argument would be very strong. But I'm not hearing, I'm not reading a lot or hearing a lot of chatter about people pushing for that. Should they be? I mean, are we sleepwalking into what could be a serious disaster one day?
0: Look, Wall Street expects these markets to handle $1 trillion a year within the next couple of years. It seems like the institutions, both our financial institutions and our media, you know, are interested in profiting off of the growth of these prediction markets. And here's the thing. Should they be banned? No. At their best, I think they're actually very honest forecasting tools, some of the most honest forecasting tools that society has ever built. That's why the stakes are so high. Mm-hmm. So the question is, you know, whether we can keep these prediction markets honest without putting a bounty on the truth.
1: Yeah, that may be easier said than done. Time certainly will tell. Alex Goldenberg, founder of Silent Index. Alex, we appreciate you taking the time to talk with us. Appreciate your insights.
0: Thank you.
1: Well, the day continues online. You'll find us on YouTube and other social media platforms at DW News. You can follow me at Brent Goff TV. And remember, whatever happens between now and then, tomorrow is another day. Tomorrow is the weekend. Have a good one, everybody.

0: What do these sculpted heads tell us about their makers? Spectacular finds at Ile Ife reveal the world of the Middle Ages in Africa.
1: They declared themselves the center of the universe.
0: A glamorous era that still continues to shine. Nigeria's mysterious art treasures. In 15 minutes.
2: What is Chennai's cool answer to the climate crisis? Kids, of course. They're asking the questions nobody else does and coming up with unique solutions.
0: Eco India in 90 minutes.

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2: 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And young people clearly have the solutions.
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4: Be your own health advocate by turning into your own expert. We're your coach, without any fiction and with lots of facts. 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
9: This is DW News, and these are our top stories. The US and Iran have again traded strikes as the return to all-out war between the two sides intensifies. Iranian state media showed a bridge and fuel tanker heavily damaged by US attacks on infrastructure. American forces boarded a tanker in the Gulf of Oman, while Iran said it launched drones and missiles at US facilities in Kuwait. More than 1,000 people have fled their homes in northern Spain as emergency crews tackle the biggest wildfire of the year so far. Searing heat and high winds have fanned the flames in the holiday region of Aragon. An area two-thirds the size of Washington, D.C. has been destroyed. The former Manchester mayor, Andy Burnham, has become the official leader of Britain's governing Labour Party. He'll take over as Prime Minister on Monday after meeting King Charles. Burnham will be the UK's seventh leader in a decade and has vowed to restore hope as the economy struggles. He's still finalising his cabinet.

0: Nigeria, and today they
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9: Germany has been ramping up its expenditure on the military. Billions are being spent to modernize the armed forces, and defense companies are getting ready to take advantage of an unprecedented spending spree. One of Germany's biggest weapons makers, Rheinmetall, has announced plans to start military production at a plant here in Berlin. But not without opposition from those who warn against what they see as creeping militarization.
10: It's a sunny afternoon in Berlin, but these protesters are spending their free time speaking up for peace. They believe the decision to convert this auto parts factory to producing casings for artillery shells will promote military aggression and cost lives.
11: We are demonstrating against Rheinmetall, against the weaponry factory, and also against the whole militarization of the German.

0: German government that's taking place at the moment.
1: Rheinmetall, founded in 1889, is one of Germany's oldest arms manufacturing firms. Its history includes supplying weapons to Hitler's war machine, a legacy that still shapes public attitudes towards the defense industry. Today, Rheinmetall seeks to be at the leading edge of armaments technology. Its tanks and other systems are in use in Ukraine, and demand across NATO is surging.
2: Rheinmetall is a company obviously now going into defense innovation, but what we're learning about war is you still need armor, and you need lots of it, and you need to replace it if it's damaged or destroyed. Rheinmetall had previously made relatively small amounts in batches necessary for nations. Now they're realizing they have to ramp up production and be able to sustain large amounts of production for what we see now as an era of longer wars.
1: Some have suggested locating a weapons plant in the capital could make Berlin a target in the event of conflict. Many demonstrators are also unhappy because they say Germany is supplying Rheinmetall's weapons to Israel. But switching the factory from making auto parts to weapons parts could bring economic benefits. Asked for a comment by DW, Rheinmetall said,
3: "The decision to proceed with the renovation is based primarily on the goal of making efficient use of existing state-of-the-art industrial infrastructure and securing skilled jobs in the area for the long term."
2: Germany needs manufacturing jobs. These are good jobs. They're relatively well-paying, and the NATO alliance needs more artillery. They need manufacture.
1: Reactions from local residents reflect the mix of opinion on Germany's increased defense spending.
3: Germany is not waging war against anyone. Germany must produce these weapons for its own protection. That's its right.
4: I stand with everyone who is in favor of peace. One should not kill anyone, nor should one produce weapons for that purpose, because that's the only reason they exist.
1: Protests like this reflect a desire to keep Germany out of wars and curb the influence of powerful weapons makers. What they don't do is answer the question, how can Germany keep its hands clean and at the same time step up to defend Europe?
5: And let's get more. We are joined by DW's chief political correspondent, Nina Haase. So, Nina, Germany is experiencing its most dramatic military expansion since the Cold War. What stands out most about the changes underway?
6: Well, Sarah, we're seeing a fundamental shift in how Germany sees its security responsibilities. So after decades of underinvestment, Germany is pouring money into that sector, trying to rebuild infrastructure, trying to regain capabilities that it lost or gave up, really. And now what is striking is, of course, that this is no longer just theory. It's actually happening in people's backyard. So people are beginning to notice that shift.
5: A lot of controversy, as we saw in that report. One of Germany's oldest and largest arms manufacturers, Rheinmetall, ramping up production, including here in Berlin. How widespread is the opposition, Nina?
6: Well, those protests have been vocal for a very long time, and Germany has a very strong pacifist movement. So in this district here in Berlin, the peace activists joined forces with pro-Palestinian groups to protest against weapons production in the capital, you know, essentially coming from different sides, but all for the same goal. However, I would like to add that also when we have conversations with people in Berlin, you also have a feeling that more and more people are rethinking what pacifism actually is and what patriotism means. And lots of people who used to call themselves peaceniks are now also saying, okay, I do want to be capable of defending my way of life. How can I actually join up? It's just that these people are not that vocal out in the streets.
5: And, you know, when we look broadly at society, would you say, have Germany's politicians, to your point, been able to bring the public along with rearmament initiatives? I mean, where does broad public support stand?
6: In recent studies, you always see an overwhelming support, and that is actually quite surprising for Germany's efforts to, rearm, to rebuild those capabilities. And given Germany's history, this is not a given. So the government has actually managed to take people along.

0: long on the road largely. But of course, now the big question is beginning to be asked, where does that money come from? Because this is, let's not forget, money that is being borrowed from future generations. And it is money that cannot be spent in other areas. And the German government is currently undergoing a very difficult period where they're cutting in almost all the other sectors. So this is, of course, now causing debates where people are beginning to compare how much money is actually going into defense infrastructure, how much money is going to be poured into kindergartens. People are going to be less rich because the economy is struggling, but all the money is being given to those arms producers. That is the feeling that many people here are beginning to collect. So the debates are happening because it's becoming visible.
1: That's the feeling among people. But then you have some of the country's leading economists coming out and highlighting the economic opportunities that rearmament might provide for Germany's sluggish economy through investment and job creation. How strong is that case, Nina?
0: There is a very strong case, Sarah, and we heard the expert in the report as well saying Germany needs skilled jobs, not just low-paying jobs, skilled manufacturing jobs. And it's almost an irony that a lot of car makers are currently struggling with VW, one of the biggest brands in this country, having announced that it might cut up to 100,000 jobs globally. So all these factories are sort of grinding to a halt, more or less. And now people are saying, okay, why not use these facilities? Why not produce the artillery and the ammunition that NATO says it wants Germany to produce, and also use these factories where people have been trained really well? There's another big, strong economic factor as well, because all the research, the development that goes into defense ultimately ends up being used for civilian purposes. Lots and lots of innovative products have come out of R&D that initially was intended for defense purposes. But of course, there's a big trade-off as well, because, you know, where does the money come from? You need to fund these systems. You need to help these companies actually scale up production. You need to take away premises and dedicate them to arms manufacturers that were originally planned by a local mayor, say, for, you know, leisure purposes. So these are very uncomfortable decisions, and this is a debate that is only beginning now.
1: DW Chief Political Correspondent Nina Haase. Thanks, Nina.
2: Currently, more people than ever are on the move worldwide in search of a better life. 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
3: Российская агрессия, ситуация в Украине. Мы будем в прямом эфире.

0: What happens to societies where women remain invisible? They lose ideas, power, a part of their future. We showcase the daily victories of women. Brave, honest, loud, side by side, deserving to be heard and seen. We share their stories from the female point of view. Because perspectives matter. Together, we see.
1: Lagos, Nigeria's economic powerhouse. Home to roughly 220 million, the country is more than just Africa's most populous nation. For thousands of years, the region that is now Nigeria has been important for the continent's cultural development.
2: When I see these seafarer sculptures, I marvel at the dexterity, the brilliance in the rainforest belt of West Africa.
1: Ile Ife, the sacred city of the Yoruba people. Few places are more important to Nigeria's history and culture. Among the city's most remarkable discoveries are a series of realistic portrait heads. Most were modeled in terracotta. A smaller number were cast in bronze using a sophisticated lost wax process. Little is known about who created these works, exactly when they were made, or whom they depict. In recent years, archaeologists and historians have begun to uncover the origins of the sacred city and its unique bronze art.

0: itself, the whole of Ife is antiquity. What you're actually doing now is to look at the origin of Ife, to look at the date of Ife, to put Ife in its proper chronology.
1: At its height, during the 13th and 14th century CE, streets and squares throughout the city were paved with stone and ceramics. On the city's outskirts, workshops produced glass beads on an industrial scale. The ground across the entire district is still littered with the remains of medieval glass production today.
2: Oh, wow, I found this. It's everywhere here. It's everywhere. And I found another one there. Oh, look at this. Colored with cobalt.
1: The extraordinary treasures emerging from the city's soil attracted researchers to Ile Ife early on.
3: This is the most excavated site in West Africa. There's been more than 50 excavations here, right? But a lot of the excavations aimed at recovering objects, not really as understanding context.
1: Only 18 portrait heads cast from copper alloy have been discovered so far. Most were found by chance, when construction workers unexpectedly uncovered them at only three locations in the city. Another masterpiece of Ile Ife's art was found 150 kilometers away on an island in the Niger River, a small statue of a seated man.
4: They are not inferior to Greek naturalism, to Roman naturalism in art. Ile Ife sculptures achieved that.
1: The portrait heads depict composed, self-assured individuals gazing confidently out at the world.
5: So it's important for the world to hear about the different artifacts that have come from Nigeria, because it goes a long way in reshaping the perception the West have of Africans and Nigerians.
1: At the Leo Frobenius Institute for Cultural Anthropological Research, photographs and sketches from the first Western expedition to reach the sacred city of Ile Ife in 1910 are preserved. The expedition was led by Leo Frobenius, an adventurer and self-taught collector who acquired artifacts from African countries on behalf of German museums. At the beginning of the 20th century, ethnographic museums were being established in capitals across Europe, displaying the works of colonized peoples. Their collections catered to voyeurism and exoticism, often reinforcing European assumptions of cultural superiority. Frobenius kept detailed journals of his travels. The demand for exotic objects offered him an opportunity to explore distant lands and to gain

0: and wealth and prestige back home. The photographs from his 1910 expedition are the earliest visual records of the sacred city. By then, its former splendor had already faded.
1: When Leo Frobenius arrived in Ilefe in 1910, Ilefe was colonized. The British had come in 1861, and then they had established colonial power over Ilefe. But Ilefe was still an urban center. It was a thriving place.
0: In the city of Gao, on the upper reaches of the Niger River, Frobenius acquired a crucible coated in glass that was said to have come from Ile-Ife. The legend of the sacred city drew him southward into what is now Nigeria.
2: From the outset, his main destination was Ife. This was the birthplace of a very, very ancient culture, as he believed, and he was, in a way, a German romantic. The older the object, the purer, the better, the more original. Everything else was, to his eyes, more or less decadent.
0: He was especially determined to find the realistic terracotta heads that stood out among the many archaeological finds. Then came a sensational discovery, a breathtaking portrait head cast from a copper alloy. So lifelike that it challenged all European assumptions about African culture. A priest who guarded the sacred grove of the god Olukun guided him to the site.
2: The priest allowed him to dig there. How much voluntary effort and how much money was involved? What exactly happened there would be really interesting to know, but we don't actually know.
0: Frobenius's racist worldview prevented him from believing that Africans could have created such a work of art. Instead, he convinced himself he had uncovered evidence of the lost civilization of Atlantis. He tried to get the valuable artifact to the coast as quickly as possible, determined to ship it back to Germany. But British colonial officer Partridge intercepted Frobenius's caravan and forced it to return to Ile-Ife, where the case went to trial. Frobenius was found guilty and ordered to return the Olukun head. The object was placed in the custody of Oni, the ruler of Ile-Ife. After that, it disappeared without a trace.
2: It's one of the great mysteries of African archaeology, or of archaeology in general. Where is this head? Because it then turns up in the Palace Museum in 1939. I believe where it's examined by a British archaeologist. Bernard Fagg says, this is not the original, it's a replica. So where is the original then?
0: Back to the sacred city of Ile-Ife, where Leo Frobenius made his sensational discovery in 1910. In the decades that followed, the area on the outskirts of town became a garbage dump. A century later, archaeologist Abidemi Babatunde Babalola secured the historic site of the Olukun head for research.
3: So what we have here is like huge deposits, layers, layers of refuse dump over many years. You can see that we still have about 30 centimeters of modern trash here before we get to the archaeology. And somehow here, see the contrast in the soil there, the black and the line of that reddish, orangish, or yellowish, brownish stuff. You see that line? So possibly that's where we have kind of change.
0: For years, Babalola has been working to determine the original purpose of this place, which once served as a large-scale glass production facility.
3: This is possibly one of the funnest pits, just like what we have over there. So perhaps it's one of the funnest pits here, but we have to dig and see what the material composition will look like, and also the

0: the nature of the pit itself. But our guess is that this must be part of the, you know, the furnace pit. We found the glass bead, the crucibles that possibly were part of the activity here that fell into the pit and got, you know, covered with the fill. Yeah, this is actually production waste. Started to see something connect to the production. This is a glass blob or droplet, or, you know, you can see it's shiny, part of the waste that fell, you know, during the production. But what we are trying to do now is to try to understand the composition of the pit, you know, what was in the pit.
1: One type of artifact is found all over the place. The fragments of crucibles coated with brightly colored glass. Objects similar to the one that had drawn Leo Frobenius to this place over 100 years ago.
2: We found something not out of the usual, but these are big crucibles that the glasses are evident. And you can see that... No, where's the toothbrush? Okay, so you can see that it's a very big one and is mostly used for glass beads, so it's a vessel.
1: At the height of its prosperity, the workshop district on the edges of the city enabled Ile Ife to rise from a farming settlement to the region's cultural, political, and religious center. Another reason for the city's success was its location. Ile Ife stood at the crossroads between the rainforest and the savanna, two areas that differed ecologically and economically, yet complemented one another precisely because of those differences.
3: The period between 300 AD and 300 BC, that was when the Yoruba-speaking people began to expand from their original homeland in the Niger-Benue confluence. The reason for that expansion was the big dry period, because people were looking for new sources of water and new dependable sources of land for agriculture.
1: The hills surrounding Ile Ife's swampy, water-rich valley became one of the preferred settlement areas of the Yoruba people. In the Ile Ife National Museum, ancestral figures made of stone and terracotta displayed by museum director Nathaniel Ogunmola bear witness to this pre-classical period of Ile Ife's history. The veneration of ancestral figures was central to religious life.
4: We use some of this object to show the sequence of how they started the processes until they get to, you know, the naturalistic stage, the, you know, stage of perfection.
1: As the valley gradually dried out and Yoruba communities moved to the fertile plains, rapid urbanization began. But growth also brought conflict between the old political order of the hunter-gatherer groups already living there and the incoming Yoruba settlers. In Yoruba mythology, this conflict is portrayed as a rivalry between two deities. One was Obatala, the traditional ruler who was said to have indulged in palm wine. The other was the innovative, dynamic newcomer Oduduwa. He prevailed in the struggle and took control of Ile Ife.
5: Oduduwa
6: Oduduwa and other royal figures may in fact be references to people who actually existed but have been recycled as a kind of metaphor for certain aspects of Ife's history. It is much more complex than a story of battles between kings or dynasties.
1: Over time, a collection of scattered homesteads on the edge of the Nigerian rainforest evolved into a centralized city-state. Ile Ife would become the first metropolis in sub-Saharan Africa.
3: 10th century AD, Ile Ife now brought many lineages together to live next door to one another. This was not the usual settlement pattern in West Africa at that time.
1: Centralization also brought specialization. Family lineages became organized into guild-like groups, providing services to the royal court and the city's population. Adisa Ogofoloka is an archaeologist and a member of one of Ile Ife's oldest families.
7: Actually, this is my family house, where I was born and grew up. This family is the family of great people in Ife. They are a family of hunter and warrior. Actually, my ancestors hunt elephants.
1: During excavations on his family's property, Ogofoloka uncovered medieval terracotta floors, which he is studying and dating with his students.
7: And that is actually what you are seeing now. You will see that we have the pavement. Two things surprised me. We have the pavement almost about four layers, four different periods. That shows four periods of human occupation.
1: Initially, ancestors stood at the center of religious worship within individual family groups. After death, they were worshipped through portrait figures on household altars. But political centralization also brought about a religious transformation.
3: The Yoruba developed this concept of divine kingship around 700 AD. A divine king, a king that died the day he was installed as king and therefore became divine.
1: In Yoruba mythology, Oduduwa became the creator deity. As the highest religious and political authority, he replaced the ancestral cults of individual family groups. Under Oduduwa's rule, Ile Ife entered an era of cultural flourishing and political expansion.
3: Ile Ife claimed that it is the beginning of time, it is also the end of time. What that means is that Ile Ife started claiming that it was the place where all civilizations, all humanity developed from. And that when everyone dies, they will return to Ile Ife. Only empires, you know, come up with this kind of very sophisticated idea of governance. Ile Ife was declaring itself as the center of the universe.
1: In public, the face of the divine king, known as the Oni, was concealed behind a curtain of beads, shielding him from the gaze of ordinary people. The Oni was chosen by representatives of the city's most important family groups.
3: They were practicing indirect democracy. Because if I'm the representative of my lineage, I have to consult with them so that the people make their king. The king does not make itself.
1: We visit the archaeological site of Ita Yemu. To better understand Ile Ife's golden age, it is one of the few undeveloped areas remaining on the outskirts of the city. Between 1957 and 1963, British archaeologist Frank Willett conducted excavations here. He was drawn to the site's distinctive mosaic pavements, and above all, by a hoard of unique bronze and terracotta figures. A full report on those excavations was never published.
6: They were found by workers digging foundations, and that's what brought Willett to Ife. It seems that these objects were found in a pot that had been buried there, but we weren't too sure. In fact, that's kind of the problem with archaeology in Ife. All the bronze objects were found outside of archaeological sites. No archaeologist has ever found these bronze heads, unfortunately.
1: In 1938, construction workers unexpectedly uncovered around 18 objects, among them a number of bronze heads. They were found in the city center along the outer walls of a former palace. Some of the heads found in 1938 are now on exhibition in museums around the world, like the British Museum. They stylistically resemble the Olukun head found by Frobenius in 1910.
6: Today, what we try to do is not find bronzes. We're not interested in bronzes. If we find some, we find them. But that's not what we're looking for. What we're looking for is more like this. It's about the context, it's about the habitat, it's about everyday life, it's about ceramics, what people ate, how they were organized, how they organized their city. These are the questions.

0: that interest us.
1: Together with his colleague Adisa Ogofolokan, Gérard Chouan is working to uncover the origins of Ile Ife.
2: When in 2014 Gérard called for a meeting, my dream for 30 years was coming to reality.
3: He
0: had been looking for a project he could get involved in to continue his archaeological work in Ife. And I was looking for a place to work on, let's say, the Yoruba world.
1: One of the project's main goals is to establish a reliable chronology for the city of Ile Ife, using the pottery recovered from excavations. The researchers are especially interested in the paved roads that appear throughout the city's medieval layers.
0: Ite Yemu is an interesting site. We thought we'd be able to reconstruct a sort of chronology of the expansion of the medieval city of Ife.
1: The multidisciplinary team includes Carole Acquaviva, a specialist in tile and mosaic pavements. Together with a colleague, she is preparing a section for block excavation.
4: There are also pavements that combine terracotta shards and stones. We can have two colored pavements. We have found some. This technique is completely different from traditional mosaics. The shards are inserted into the earth. This makes for very solid flooring. Even though the material itself can be fragile, we can see that these floors have stood the test of time and remain quite solid.
1: But where did the countless ceramic fragments needed to build and maintain these roads come from?
0: The idea came up that perhaps there were products coming from the provinces, from the outskirts, which were transported in pots, and that these pots were ultimately recycled in the pavements. And in a way, they were a kind of materialization of the empire.
1: The introduction of paved streets is said to be linked to a unique woman of importance.
5: According to oral tradition, Luo was the only female king of Ife, and she likes to wear flowing gowns. And in the rainy season, Ile Ife was very muddy, and she did not like to step on muddy ground. If you want people to come to your city, at least you have to make sure that people can walk through the streets, the alleys. So almost every street, almost every alley of Ile Ife was paved with potsherd pavement, with stone pavement. It's not unlike what you see in any medieval city of Europe.
1: In many places, the pavements from different construction phases overlap in several layers. Each tiny fragment of charcoal is crucial for dating the settlement layers because it can be dated relatively accurately using radiocarbon analysis.
0: We have come to the conclusion that the paving probably began in the second half of the 12th century and ended in the 14th century. So we have roughly, I would say, 2 centuries, maybe a little more, 2.5 centuries of occupation based on this paving system.
3: D'occupation basée sur ce système de pavement.
1: The economic heart of the empire was the glassmaking district of Igbo Olokun. Abidemi Babatunde Babalola, who has been excavating the site for several years, takes us on a treasure hunt in the surrounding area. The entire district is littered with fragments from the production of glass.
6: That's awesome. Crucible fragments. glass color looks like green, but I bet you

0: is colorless. When you break a little out of this, you will see it's very transparent. Colorless, just like wine glass, but it has this greenish effect.
1: Oh, wow, I found this. Sachet, come and see this.
0: Nice and beautiful, cobalt blue. It's everywhere here. It's everywhere. And I found another one there. Oh, look at this. Oblate, blue, cobalt blue, colored with cobalt. You can hardly walk 1 foot around here without finding anything.
2: A thriving glass industry operating between the 13th and 15th centuries, something experts once considered unthinkable.
0: Before now, the narrative has been that Ife was remelting imported glass, and that is pretty easy because of this notion that there was no primary glass production in sub-Saharan Africa. Many glass beads from Ife were not chemically analyzed until very recently. But what we see in the last decade, thereabout, is that the composition of this glass bead is completely different from the composition of other glass beads.
2: Using chemical tests, Fabalola identified the distinctive composition of the glass. Its high concentrations of lime and aluminum create a chemical fingerprint that makes glass from Ile Ife unmistakable.
0: There's a crucibles everywhere already. This is a crucible. So let's keep looking around, see what we can find. Oh, this is interesting. This is another glass bead, well made.
2: Just a few meters away, Babalola makes a remarkable discovery.
0: Oh, wow, this is nice. Look at this. This is dichroic blue. This shows blue in reflected light, and then when you put it in transmitted light, it turns yellowish brown, kind of. And it's really, really very attractive, very beautiful, you know, and it's one of the signature glass beads of classical Ile Ife, you know, 11th to 15th century.
2: Knowledge of how to make these brightly colored glass beads was likely restricted to a small circle of specialists. Ile Ife held a monopoly on the production and trade of these coveted prestige goods.
0: In the time of experimentation, we don't see that. We only see very well-made, beautiful, you know, glass. But when they were trying everything, we don't know.
2: The location of the former industrial district of Igbo Olukun on the outskirts of the city was no accident.
3: We carried out soil analyses in a medieval context and we noticed air pollution. And we can actually see that the city was polluted by chemicals from the glass industry and also from the copper industry.
2: Today, the name Olukun is mostly associated with these excavated workshops. But in Yoruba mythology, Olukun is the wife of the first divine king, Oduduwa. Technological innovation is said to have begun with her.
4: It is likely that a woman began that process. Why? Women were potters. They were already proficient in using clay. They were already proficient in managing furnaces, proficient in pyrotechnology. So those kind of people are the ones that are likely to have invented glass.
2: By the end of the 14th century, Ile Ife had reached the height of its power. Within a few decades, its decline began. The workshops were abandoned. The construction of paved streets came to an end. The era of realistic portrait heads was over. The last ruler of the classical period is believed to have been Oni Obalufon II.
4: Obalufon II came into power at a period of political challenges in Ile Ife. Ile Ife's authority was being challenged, for example, by Owu Kingdom, the first Calabar state. And this was a major threat to Ife, trading networks

0: classical Ife style. It is considered one of the finest surviving works of African art from the period between the 13th and 15th centuries.
1: And that is what the Tada figure represents. It is to protect the economic, spiritual, and political interests of Ile Ife in a region that was about almost 150 kilometers away from the capital.
0: The mask of Oni Obalufon II is one of the few portrait heads that can be linked to a specific ruler. During his reign, Ile Ife lost control of key trade routes after years of conflict. The city fell to the cavalry armies of the rising states of Nupay in the north and Owo in the east.
1: It is possible that the overproduction of glass beads had unintended consequences.
0: The decline appears to have come all at once. Otherwise, the operators of the glass industry would not have simply left the valuable beads and crucibles behind.
2: The 14th century was not only a crisis of politics, political fragmentation, etc. It was also a crisis of knowledge, particularly scientific knowledge, which was being lost. All it takes is for one link in the chain to be affected. For example, people who know the secret die without being able to pass on their knowledge.
3: Sans pouvoir transmettre la connaissance.
0: A large part of the population left the city and migrated to former satellite states, where they often rose to positions of power. They carried with them the glorious legacy of Ile Ife, which became woven into the creation story of the Yoruba. It's from this tradition that Ile Ife derives its status as a sacred city today.
1: We are seeing pottery, we are seeing bowls, we are seeing cooking pots, serving pots, stones. Yeah, so let's make sure we keep all of those things. Yeah, they will help us understand the activities that took place in this site.
0: For years, Akin Ogundiran from Northwestern University in Evanston has been studying Yoruba history. At the Ile Ode site, he and his students are investigating a southern outpost of the Kingdom of Oyo. After the decline of Ile Ife, former satellite states competed to fill the power vacuum left behind. Leading the way was the militarily powerful Kingdom of Benin in the southeast and the Kingdom of Oyo in the north, the first Yoruba city-state in the region to build its power around cavalry forces.
1: Benin was a client state of Ife. Oyo was a client state of Ife. But when the father started getting old and aging, yeah, of course, the sons now have the authority to thrive on their own. The glue that binded several kingdoms, cities, towns together, that glue was no longer sticky anymore.
0: To the south of Ile Ife, the Kingdom of Ijebu was also expanding. Its rulers are said to have descended from an immigrant from Ile Ife who seized power there. Following the collapse of the Ile Ife kingdom, Ijebu's rulers commissioned an enormous earthwork system to defend their territory. Stretching over 160 kilometers, the ditch and embankment complex encircled the kingdom. Similar defensive earthworks were built in Benin and other city-states for military defense.
4: So the forest is hiding the earthwork from everybody's eyes. But now that we have opened the path into it, going through it, we'll be able to appreciate the depth of the ditch and also the height of the embankment. Okay, so the earthwork, we are in it already, and this is the beginning of the whole stretch. There must be a political will that sustains the construction of a wall of this nature for about 164 kilometers, you know, over a period of rain. And working through it, I've

that these are not a construction that was done one time. I think what we could say is that people that live around a particular portion of Shubu are the ones that dig what was around them, maybe with some supervision from the central seat of power for the purpose of defense and also for identity.

0: There was a small revolution in the way war was waged at that time. It was the introduction of the horse. So the eredo enclosure is on average 7 meters high and 10 meters wide. It is very deep, often either vertical or V-shaped like this. It was not something that horses could pass through.
1: Following the decline of Ile-Ife, former satellite states also competed for control of trade routes. The Niger remains today an important lifeline and economic driver that connects West Africa together. At the beginning of the 15th century, the first Portuguese ships arrived in the Bight of Benin. It marked the beginning of a new era. Trade that had previously moved through the Sahara, along the Niger River, and through networks of intermediaries was now conducted directly on the coast of West Africa. Soon, African rulers and merchants began importing copper, weapons, glass beads, textiles, and distilled spirits. In exchange, they exported gold, ivory, and enslaved people. These were the beginnings of globalization. Consumer habits changed rapidly, in Europe and in Africa alike.
2: Beautiful, beautiful. I've never come across something complete like this, of this exquisite decoration and exquisite final product. Because, I mean, you can see the attentiveness. This is tobacco pipe, a kind of artifacts that again appear in West Africa in the early 16th century, and it was used to smoking tobacco. Tobacco was not native to our own area here in Africa. Tobacco is a new world product.
1: With the discovery of the Americas, demand for slave labor exploded. Among the enslaved were large numbers of Yoruba men and women who carried their religion to the New World. It continues to be practiced today in countries like Brazil and Cuba.
3: They created a religious system that universalizes everything. When the Yoruba now went to Cuba, Brazil, with their religion, they were able to speak in universal terms the same way that Christian Europe was speaking in universal terms. So that any domains of life, the Yoruba have an interpretation for it in their religion.
1: At the edge of the excavation site in Itayemu, we spoke with a pilgrim from the United States. She enthusiastically shared her knowledge of the origins and global spread of Yoruba religion with Gerard Chouin.
4: They brought their religion with them. And it's quite interesting.
5: It is. You know? It is very much so. I mean, I went to New Orleans and saw like some of the Shango worshippers and Obatala worshippers in New Orleans. And then you have Shango and Obata open worship in Cuba.
4: Yeah.
5: And my mother, she went to visit
4: his glass,
5: some Xangô worshippers in Brazil, and they think that they're still speaking like an ancient form of Yoruba.
4: Yeah.
1: The influence of the sacred city remains undiminished. This makes it all the more important for the Nigerian state to bring the unique works of art from Ile-Ife back home.

0: Today, they adorn the collections of some of the world's most prominent museums. For modern Nigeria, the restitution of artworks removed during the colonial era is a crucial question for the future.
1: It's a popular attraction at the British Museum. So I think that a lot of these artifacts should be returned. And as NCMM, we're spearheading a lot of conversations around the repatriation. Repatriation is not a straightforward journey. There's a lot of negotiation, a lot of bargaining, and a lot of basically diplomacy that's involved.
0: One question remains. What happened to the Olukun head, the object that marked the beginning of the sacred city's archaeological history? The issue remains the subject of intense debate. While most scholars believe the original was lost, officials at the National Museum in Lagos maintain it never disappeared at all.
2: This is where it is, the original, the Lagos Museum.

0: We don't know for sure whether this is a fake or the original. It remains a mystery and an exciting question, and I hope that one day it'll be answered. But it's possible that this very question will occupy many generations of scientists and archaeologists.
1: Until then, the Olukun head remains a symbol of Nigeria's remarkable past and of the hidden art treasures and cultures buried beneath the soils of Nigeria and across the African continent, still waiting to be uncovered and understood.

0: What is Chennai's cool answer to the climate crisis? Kids, of course. They're asking the questions nobody else does and coming up with unique solutions.
1: Eco India in 30 minutes.
2: This is DW News Live.
1: What's new? We'll tell you.
3: We are happy. We are happy that we are back home.
1: What's the story? We have it.
4: Getting a visa is more difficult than finding gold, really.
1: What's it to you?
5: They have dreams for here and beyond for their future.
1: In-depth stories and issues that are being discussed across the continent. DW News Africa. In 90 minutes.

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3: This is DW News, and these are our top stories. The US and Iran have again traded strikes as the return to all-out war between the two sides intensifies. Iranian state media showed a bridge and fuel tanker heavily damaged by US attacks on infrastructure. American forces boarded a tanker in the Gulf of Oman, while Iran said it launched drones and missiles at US facilities in Kuwait. More than 1,000 people have fled their homes in northern Spain as emergency crews tackle the biggest wildfire of the year so far. Searing heat and high winds have fanned the flames in the holiday region of Aragon. An area two-thirds the size of Washington, D.C. has been destroyed. The former Manchester mayor, Andy Burnham, has become the official leader of Britain's governing Labour Party. He'll take over as Prime Minister on Monday after meeting King Charles. Burnham will be the UK's seventh leader in a decade and has vowed to restore hope as the economy struggles. He's still finalising his cabinet.
4: U.S. President Trump has accused China of interfering in the 2020 U.S. election and of carrying out what he called the largest theft of American voter data in history. Trump made those claims Thursday night in a primetime speech. Also coming up on the day, a White House teleprompter operator suspended over allegations of insider betting, betting on the president's words to make a fortune.
5: Well, the White House has extremely strict ethical guidelines with respect to issues like this. And as I just told you, this individual will no longer be here.
4: I'm Brent Goff in Berlin. To our viewers watching on PBS in the United States, streaming on YouTube, and to all of you around the world, welcome. We begin the day with President Donald Trump claiming yet again that the 2020 election was rigged. In a primetime address last night, Trump revisited those allegations, which have been debunked. But this time, he accused China of interfering in the vote, saying that there had been a cover-up. He presented newly declassified documents, calling it evidence. Now, China rejected the accusation, saying that it had never interfered in a U.S. election and had no interest in doing so. The foreign ministry spokesperson, Lin Yan, called the claims fabricated and urged Washington to stop making what he described as groundless accusations. Trump also called for investigations, dismissals, and possible criminal charges against officials that he accused of covering up the alleged interference.
6: Today, I'm asking the Office of the Director of National Intelligence, the Department of Justice, the FBI, and the CIA to investigate how and why such crucial information was hidden, to fire those involved in the cover-up, and to file criminal charges, if appropriate, against these people. Yet concealing China's meddling was only the beginning. The third set of documents we are releasing proves that for many years, Americans were blatantly lied to about the security of our election infrastructure, including electronic voting machines and ballot counting systems, dishonest almost all.
4: And joining me now is Pamela Smith. She's the president and CEO of Verified Voting. That's a nonpartisan U.S. organization that promotes secure, reliable, and verifiable elections. Pam, it's good to have you with us. Let me just ask you, you saw the president's speech last night. Did he present any new evidence that votes were altered or

0: that the 2020 election result was affected?
1: No such evidence was provided because there is none. Cybersecurity heads from both the president's previous administration and the Biden administration in between have unequivocally stated that there is no evidence of vote alteration or interference.
0: When I heard the president speak last night about China allegedly obtaining data belonging to about 220 million registered voters, it made me think about what was reported about the 2016 election when there was alleged Russian interference. Do you see any comparison there, possibilities there?
1: I think what's important is to know the difference kind of between influence and interference. So influence is an effort to persuade. It could be using false or unproven or misleading information to try and have an impact on how voters decide who they want to support. And with social media these days, there's a relatively low cost to doing that. But interference means actually affecting the infrastructure of voting in some way, whether it's hacking of public-facing websites or denial of service attacks or, you know, impacting how systems report out vote counts on election night. Mm-hmm. That would be interference. And that has not happened. I would also add that the voter registration data that was purported to be in China's hands, that data is largely public. And it can be purchased under certain circumstances from election jurisdictions. If it's taken unlawfully, obviously, that's unlawful, but it doesn't mean that those who took it have a means to use it for submitting votes. But, so it's important to keep that information separate.
0: But even if we did have a foreign country get access to voter information that, as you say, is public information, could that government use a large collection of voter data to disrupt the election in any way? I mean, is it plausible?
1: No, because there is no means for them to then have a ballot and cast that ballot. The existence of someone having that data, it's private data. Some of the data is private, some of it's public. It makes us uncomfortable to know that there is large quantities of data out there, but it doesn't mean that they can use that for the means of casting ballot. Mm-hmm. If you use a vote by mail ballot, it's an official ballot. There's an official envelope. There are processes in place to check those when they come back in. You can't just dump a bunch of ballots into the American election system without anyone noticing it. That's not how any of it works.
0: The president last night portrayed America's decentralized election system as being dangerously vulnerable. Does having thousands of independently run jurisdictions, does it make the system weaker or does it make nationwide manipulation considerably harder?
1: It actually makes it harder. And the existence of vulnerabilities doesn't mean that fraud has occurred or can occur. There are mechanisms in place to prevent the kind of problems he alluded to, but provided no evidence for. No system is secure 100% just by itself. Having a resilient system means having the mechanisms in place to counteract or deter any harm that could happen. Like in Germany, the U.S. uses paper ballots for nearly all of our voters. If something happens to the counting or the reporting systems, those paper ballots enable us to know the results of the election with accuracy even so. And master copies of voter registration data are kept offline. Backup sets of records are kept. So these are ways in which we protect against disruption. And the fact that every election is run locally, state and local jurisdictions run the elections, means that no one can simply impact a single system and affect all the jurisdictions. You know,
0: the president did claim that hundreds of thousands of non-citizens are registered to vote. How reliable are databases that are used to make such claims? I mean, how do election officials, how do they distinguish an outdated or a mismatched record from an ineligible voter?
1: Sure. I will add that he did not provide any evidence for that
0: That's
1: number. Election officials constantly work to confirm and to update the voter rolls and to ensure their accuracy. If they find errors, they resolve them. And they use many means to ensure that someone who registers is eligible to do so, is a citizen. Sometimes they participate in cross-jurisdictional groups that can say somebody moved to our state from your state and or vice versa, and they can update the voter rolls that way. There are death records if someone passed away, they're removed from the voter rolls. All of these things are ongoing constantly. And so, it's really kind of inconceivable that someone would make that kind of a claim. There are so many checks and balances in place.
0: Would the Save America Act, and for people who don't know what that is, I mean, it would require people who are going to vote to provide photo ID proof that they are who they say they are. Would that make the electoral system stronger? You know, I was just in the U.S., people were talking about that, and I did not hear anyone say that they are against this. They said it all makes sense. It's common sense that you should have to identify yourself when you go to vote.
1: So there's a big difference between identifying yourself when you go to vote, which we already do largely, and requiring documentary proof of citizenship, both to register and to vote. Requiring that document, that documentary proof of citizenship, is something that introduces a very big risk of making it difficult or impossible for large numbers of voters to participate. By some analyses, this would be tens of millions of voters who would have to obtain, at significant expense to themselves, multiple sets of documents to meet the standard that's posed in that proposed legislation. Sure, photo ID may sound like a good idea. That's not what this is. Married women, for example, who changed their last name when they got married, would need multiple documents, not just a birth certificate, and a birth certificate is not always easy to obtain. A passport might suffice, but many people in the U.S. do not have passports. Getting one takes time and it costs money, and a lot of voters can't afford that and don't have a need. So,
0: well, the U.S. House, you know, they passed this back in February. It stalled in the Senate. And in the United States, your driver's license really is the ID, right? And is it really going to be that expensive or that difficult for people to get driver's license in the United States? I mean, driver's license is like an ID card would be here in Germany or in the UK.
1: Sure, if that were acceptable. But, you know, non-citizens can get driver's licenses. So it doesn't necessarily meet the requirement of the legislation. This is all about blocking people who may not be citizens, but it's important to note that there's other ways to check for eligibility when someone registers. And even more importantly, this is an effort to solve for a problem that is so small as to be virtually non-existent. There was a conservative research group that found 41 cases out of five decades of elections of non-citizen voting. So, you know, the challenge here is why are we trying to break a system that is already working in order to solve for something that just is false? This is a way to really prevent a lot of people from voting.
0: Let me ask you, too, about what we have heard some people today say, and that is the purpose of the president's address last night, and that is to lay the groundwork, possibly, to dispute the midterm elections in November. When political leaders, when they dispute an election result or when they criticize the integrity of the electoral system, is it possible that they're trying to prepare the country for an election result that, no matter how it comes out, will not be acceptable?
1: I think you've hit on something really important. It seems predictable that there will be a challenge to the 2026 midterm elections. It won't change the facts on the ground. One of the work of organizations like ours and many, many others is to help people understand how elections work. And First of all, he's not on the ballot. A candidate can bring a challenge in accordance with state laws in the

0: state of their candidacy within a fixed period of time and under certain circumstances, but he's not on the ballot. So any challenge by the federal government to state-run elections would immediately be challenged in court. And a key irony of all of this is, you know, this is not about election security. If it were about election security, the government would not have taken away funding and staff that provide important security resources to state and local governments. They just wouldn't have.
1: Pamela Smith from Verified Voting, we appreciate you taking the time to talk with us today, and we'll be keeping an eye on that November election for sure. Thank you.
0: Good. Thank you.
2: We've talked a little bit about what the president might say tonight, but the other question is, who is running the teleprompter tonight after this report that the other guy is now under investigation for making money off of reading the president's speech?
3: Obviously, I'm aware of the report. The president is too. I spoke with him about it. He believes it's deeply unfortunate and, frankly, a disgrace. And the individual that was cited in that report is complying with the CFTC but has been put on paid administrative leave. So there will be a teleprompter operator tonight, of course, but it will not be the one, unfortunately, in that story.
1: Well, that was White House Press Secretary Karoline Leavitt answering questions about the president's long-term teleprompter operator, who is now at the center of an insider trading scandal, or maybe better said, an insider betting scandal. The White House says that the person has been suspended following accusations that he or she made winning bets on what the president would say in speeches. Now, here is part of the State of the Union address delivered earlier this year. One of the speeches reportedly involved.
4: My fellow Americans, our nation is back, bigger, better, richer, and stronger than ever before.
1: Now, that State of the Union address was reportedly one of more than a dozen Trump speeches on which the teleprompter operator placed bets. The markets allowed users to wager on whether the president would mention particular words, phrases, or subjects. Now, the teleprompter operator allegedly made more than $100,000 on the prediction platform Kalshi. Kalshi lawyer and head of enforcement Robert Deneau wrote on X, the Kalshi surveillance team promptly flagged, investigated, and referred these trades to the CFTC. We have been assisting regulators on this matter and provided all evidence that we collected, as we do with any referral. All right, let me pull in now Alex Goldenberg. He is the founder of Silent Index. That's a national security advisory and research consultancy. It's good to have you on the program. I mean, at first glance, this looks like an ethics scandal involving one of the White House's employees. Why should it also be seen as a national security concern?
5: Well, first and foremost, thank you for having me. Look, I think we need to think of these markets as a window into who knows what. And anyone in the world can look through it. So if we see money suddenly flood, bets on not just mentioned markets, which this individual was caught trading on because he had access to the President Trump's speeches before he gave them, but also on military strikes. That could tell an adversary something. Someone on the inside knows something is potentially coming. And this isn't hypothetical. This has already happened. Hours before U.S. forces raided Caracas and captured Nicolas Maduro, someone bet $34,000 on his removal and won almost $500,000. Prosecutors said that this individual was a U.S. Special Forces soldier who helped plan the raid. And the problem is anyone watching that bet could have potentially had advanced warnings on a secret American military operation.
1: Alex, let me ask you, has there been any fallout from the Caracas story? I mean, has regulatory measures, have they been tightened, or have people been prosecuted? I mean, have there been consequences for what happened earlier this year?
5: Yeah, there have been consequences. This individual was indicted and who was connected to the Nicolas Maduro raid. I believe the CFTC is going to

0: fine the individual who was trading on insider information in the Trump speech mention markets. So the rules are already there, you know, especially with regard to the White House. I know that staff have been warned in writing not to profit off of insider information, but the betting happened anyway. And classic insider trading laws oftentimes don't cover this. These are bets, they're not stocks. So they fall, you know, more under commodities laws, which was essentially built for wheat and oil, not wagers on world events.
1: And someone connected to the president would not have any automatic immunity from prosecution, even if we're not talking about insider trading, if we're talking about betting, but there still wouldn't be any automatic immunity from prosecution, right?
0: It wouldn't be, that's a good question. It wouldn't typically be charged, from my understanding, as insider trading, but it would be charged as essentially an abuse of like insider or insider information. So prosecutors can still still charge insiders who abuse their position of trust, soldier betting on his own secret mission, this White House aide betting on the president's speech. But that's essentially fraud. But look at the punishment. No criminal charges for this individual. He may simply just have to give this money back. So if the worst outcome in many cases is a refund, I think, that won't be enough of a deterrent to prevent the next individual from trading on this sensitive information.
1: You know, Cauchy says that its surveillance team detected the suspicious trades in connection with the teleprompter operator and alerted regulators. I mean, does this show you that the safeguards that are in place have worked?
0: Look, I would give Cauchy credit. They spotted it. They froze the money. They called the CFTC. That's a positive development. But the betting went on for 3 months, from my understanding, across multiple speeches before anyone stopped it. And, you know, catching it afterwards doesn't take back, you know, what the market already told the world. And this is, you know, akin to the Maduro case. This is a somewhat easy case. A known person on Cauchy, which is an American platform. The collaterals are in U.S. dollars. They have, which is a good thing, you know your customer. But many of these markets, you know, like Polymarket, for example, run offshore in cryptocurrency under fake names. And, you know, those cheaters often don't get caught. I think this individual probably could have taken some measures to obfuscate detection, like getting a friend to trade on this information, for example. And right now, the surveillance capacities, I don't think are prepared for, creative cheating on these markets.
1: You know, these bets that we're talking about at the White House, they concerned individual words and phrases. Could markets like this eventually create an incentive for someone with inside access, not merely to predict an event, but to influence what is said or what is happening or will happen?
0: That's the deeper danger that I've written about at length in the Wall Street Journal. Once every event has a payout, and that's the whole idea of these prediction markets, is to financialize everything, every difference of opinion. The smart move then isn't to predict the future, it's to make it happen. So a betting market on a speech is basically, you know, a cash reward tied to what's in the speech. So let's say, you know, the teleprompter operator doesn't just read the text, but actually augments it. So, you know, today's cases that we're seeing are essentially betting on secrets. I think we're going to start to see cases where someone's actually nudging outcomes that they can control. It's already happened, actually, in Paris. Someone bet $119 that Paris would hit a certain temperature on a particular day, and they turned $119 into $21,000. And the way they did that is they manipulated the resolution mechanism with what investigators believe was a hairdryer to spike the temperature 6 degrees in 12 minutes.
1: Wow.
0: So that's not trading on insider information. That's actually manipulating reality to trigger payouts.
1: Well, if it's that easy, I mean, if you just need a hairdryer, how easily could a hostile government, for example, manipulate a prediction market, either to spread false signals or to conceal genuine preparations for an attack?
0: That's a great question. I see these markets as a potential tool of information warfare, where you don't need, you know, a spy inside the organization. You just need money, where you place a huge bet on, say you're the CCP and you want to place a huge bet on China invading Taiwan by the end of the year. Mm-hmm. What I refer to as high conviction, low probability bets. So accounts mm-hmm. betting an exorbitant amount of money, tens of thousands, on something that has a low probability of happening, mm-hmm. just to see how the public and the market would respond. Mm-hmm. And the tools already exist: fake accounts, bot armies, AI generated rumors. So I'm also particularly worried about how, you know, disinformation that we typically see as a tool of information warfare or, you know, political warfare, being used to spread rumors to, you know, manipulate prices on these prediction markets. We already saw a false rumor that Netanyahu had died, spread partly by artificial intelligence, move $9 million into one of these markets. And I think we're going to increasingly see this tactic across prediction markets.
1: The argument then to ban these prediction markets, just listening to you, the argument would be very strong, but I'm not reading a lot or hearing a lot of chatter about people pushing for that. Should they be? I mean, are we sleepwalking into what could be a serious disaster one day?
0: Look, Wall Street expects these markets to handle $1 trillion a year within the next couple of years. It seems like the institutions, both our financial institutions and our media, you know, are interested in profiting off of the growth of these prediction markets. And here's the thing. Should they be banned? No. At their best, I think they're actually very honest forecasting tools, some of the most honest forecasting tools that society has ever built. That's why the stakes are so high. Mm-hmm. So the question is, you know, whether we can keep these prediction markets honest without putting a bounty on the truth.
1: Yeah, that may be easier said than done. Time certainly will tell. Alex Goldenberg, founder of Silent Index. Alex, we appreciate you taking the time to talk with us. Appreciate your insights.
0: Thank you.
1: Well, the day continues online. You'll find us on YouTube and other social media platforms at DW News. You can follow me at Brent Goff TV. And remember, whatever happens between now and then, tomorrow is another day. Tomorrow is the weekend. Have a good one, everybody.

0: What is Chennai's cool answer to the climate crisis? Kids, of course. They're asking the questions nobody else does and coming up with unique solutions.
1: Eco India.
0: Next.
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1: What's new? We'll tell you.
3: We are happy that we are back home.
1: What's the story? 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
1: What's it to you?
5: They have dreams for here and beyond for their future.
1: In-depth stories and issues that are being discussed across the continent. DW News Africa. In 60 minutes.

0: JD Vance.
1: Behind the name, a story told from the inside.
2: Yeah, you may want to close the door.
1: A childhood overshadowed by his mother's addiction.
3: I didn't think about anything except just getting high.
1: From working class Ohio to America's elite, and for years, one of its sharpest critics.
4: Trump is a really bad candidate.
1: But sometimes politics rewrites loyalties.
5: This is incredible.
1: Is this just the beginning of something far bigger? J.D. Vance, the man after Trump, starts August 8th on DW.
6: Imagine waiting until 11 p.m. to go inside your own home, because until then, it's simply just too hot. Nearly 76% Indians live in districts at high to very high heat risk. During a heat wave, we're advised to stay indoors, but sometimes that's where the heat lingers longest.
7: It feels like heat is radiating directly from the walls. When children say they can't sleep, that's a strong statement.
8: Heat is trapped inside.
7: Extreme heat is the world's deadliest weather hazard. And these young people are determined to do something about it. In the southern Indian coastal city of Chennai, students at an alternative school have organized an exhibition. The question they're asking is, how could their neighborhood be redesigned to help people cope better with heat?
9: There was a group called Aramthini that had come to our school, and they taught us about urban heat island effect and flooding, and we went and surveyed people along with them to find out how they face the heat. Coconut sellers, seat vendors, gig workers and all, because they're the ones who spend their whole day outside on the road.
7: Buildings are one of the main causes of urban heat islands. During the day, the sun heats up concrete walls, which then release that heat back into the surroundings at night. Densely built up neighborhoods become giant heat sponges.
9: I went to Thirumirkuppam, that's a fisherman's area where they live, and I surveyed them. I asked how hot their house feels. I measured the temperature outside and the temperature inside their house and all of that. And after that, I came up with the conclusion that the houses inside the house inside are actually more hotter than outside, because the houses are used wrong materials, and then the houses are very packed and close together.
7: The young people asked some more questions, this time talking to people who are exposed to the heat daily. Then they developed ideas. New uniforms that are cooler, hygiene kits for sanitation workers, better market stalls for fishermen, and heat-resilient homes.
10: Climate change by this time became like a fatigue for our children, because they felt that, you know, they're just children and they can't do anything about it. So that's where we were very particular that we should do a project on climate change, but that involves some kind of an action, right?
7: The school now plans to take the discussion to the local authorities. Among all extreme weather, heat is the deadliest. According to a 2026 study, a single day of extreme heat claims around 3,000 lives in India. Hot days can also become unbearable in Ramapuram, a suburb in western Chennai. The youth initiative Chennai Climate Action Group has decided to take action. We look at how people get impacted by heat by documenting their lived experience. We looked at which areas are hotter and which ones are cooler. And we use photos to illustrate the findings. Children quickly notice when the scorching heat keeps them from playing outside as they normally would. Even the evenings bring little relief on days like these. Usually after completing our evening chores, we would go outside around 7 p.m. We would go back in when we needed the breeze from the fan. Then we would head indoors quickly. But now inside the house, the fan's air is not enough. It feels like heat is radiating directly from the walls. So now we don't go back indoors until around 11 p.m. hot nights are also a serious health concern.
8: The way our body works is, morning we get a lot of strain because of heat exposures. And night times, it's supposed to cool down and body is supposed to recover. But what's happening is, your body temperature does not actually go down to the level where your recovery will start because of the indoor temperatures. Heat is trapped inside.
7: The project has helped the young people understand the many different impacts of extreme heat. Along the way, they also came up with ideas of their own. I would definitely set up a large common shelter for every street. So many people suffer immensely because of the heat. And for the sanitation workers, I would definitely change their work hours so they don't have to work during peak heat. Supriya Sahu listens carefully to what the students tell her. As Tamil Nadu's former Additional Chief Secretary for Environment and Forests, she's eager to hear about their survey findings. Because the temperatures are so high, it's not just us who get affected. Also people who work on our streets, people who deliver food, etc. The Greater Chennai Corporation has already installed several air-conditioned cooling cabins across the city for gig workers, delivery drivers and passers-by. Each can accommodate around 20 people, and children and young people are also set to receive better protection in the future.
0: Several studies have shown that if the temperature goes above 37 degrees centigrade, the ability of children to focus, concentrate on their studies, especially during exam time, it kind of reduces. So we are rolling out the Cool Roof initiative in Chennai in 55 government schools. The work is already going on.
7: As part of the Cool Roof initiative, school roofs are being painted with light reflective coatings. This can lower indoor temperatures by as much as 7 degrees Celsius. The state has also launched its Green School initiative to help protect children and young people from extreme heat in the future.
0: These green schools, they are converting their energy consumption to renewable resources. So these schools, they have installed, solar power. Apart from that, we have chosen those schools to begin with where there is some kind of a land available where they can plant trees, they can create a green environment around the school.
7: Taking part in projects like these gives young people the feeling that they can make a difference and eases the sense of helplessness that comes with being at the mercy of extreme heat.
6: Want clean air? Buy an air purifier. Livable temperature? Buy an air conditioner. Clean and safe drinking water? Buy a water purifier. Healthy food? Pay a premium for organic. Even silence nowadays comes with noise-cancelling earphones. Or we need to fight for these basics. India's Supreme Court has recognized the right to clean air under Article 21. And more recently, even the right to be free from the adverse effects of climate change. What are the other things that feel automatic right now and might need legal protection one day? A breeze, perhaps. It sounds strange, but that's exactly the conversation that's happening in Taiwan.
5: Save us. It's hot to death here and we just can't rely on free seats or cool air in convenience stores.
11: Taipei is getting too hot to handle.
12: It's dangerous.
11: How can we survive the upcoming summers here?

0: The temperatures are boiling, and so is this 24-year-old's anger.
1: Why is the environment unbearable? Our schools don't have ACs and global warming has already started.
0: This is Che Chen, a law student. He and six other young people have become the first youth climate activists on the island to take the government to court. Taiwan has pledged to stop contributing to global warming by 2050. That means people, companies, and the government must burn far less coal, oil, and gas, the fossil fuels that create CO2, and clean up the emissions that remain. That pledge has been written into law. But Chen says the government has no clear annual targets and its 2030 target is not ambitious enough.
1: We want a livable environment where you don't have to get changed after a short walk outdoors. To me, this is a basic human right, but Taiwan hasn't made the effort to achieve that. My parents told me that in the past it was 25 or 26 degrees Celsius in summer and it was cool outside. But I've never really experienced that since I was born.
0: Taipei has always been hot, but in recent years the temperatures have been getting out of hand. Taiwan recorded the hottest ever October in 2025, after marking the previous year as the hottest year. Even though Taipei is in the north, it's hotter than southern Taiwan.
2: Taipei is a basin and shaped like a bowl. The bottom of the bowl stores the most heat. So when temperatures rise, Taipei soon suffers.
0: This is Tzu-Ping Lin. He's a professor specializing in urban heat and architecture at the National Chung Kung University. He takes us on a heat tour, showing us the hottest corners of Taipei that suffer from the heat island effect. The red areas here are the hottest parts of the districts.
2: In Wanhua, the streets are narrow, so it's hard for wind to come through from outside. The surrounding buildings absorb solar radiation, while the AC systems pump hot air into the streets. This means cooling wind can't come in and the hot air can't get out, so the temperature here is higher.
0: Professor Lin's team at the university developed these heat maps for different cities in Taiwan, like Taichung, Tainan, and Taipei. One of the hottest places in Taipei is in the area around the Longshan Temple.
2: In Taiwan, people don't think too much about summer. They think it's just a few days. But climate change and urbanization have pushed the temperatures higher and higher. Residents in Taipei really feel it. You notice energy use for air conditioning goes up, and the streets feel hotter when you go out. People are paying more attention to heat-related issues.
0: Professor Lin says high temperatures are also a health risk.
2: I developed asthma when I was a kid. Whenever it was hotter, my symptoms became worse. I remember having to miss lots of sports lessons due to heat and temperature changes. They caused my asthma to flare up. The symptoms only subsided after I got to university.
0: Dr. Lin isn't alone. The heat is making more and more people sick. The real numbers are likely higher. Not every condition is reported, and with many unaware that it's heat-related. And it affects the economy, too. Workers get sick from the heat, and lower efficiency leads to losses.
2: Heat is dangerous. When we're exposed to high temperatures and can't cool down, our bodies overheat. This drives up the risk of severe heat-related illnesses. The groups most vulnerable to extreme heat are those exposed to outdoor temperatures due to work. They will be adversely affected if we don't create a cooler work environment for them. This is about justice.
0: Li Qi, who prefers to go by her nickname, is one of those outdoor workers. The 63-year-old collects trash to sell during the day. She used to sleep on the streets at night. After a stroke, she lost her job, income, and her apartment. Now the heat is creating a new problem for her.
3: Sweat. Yes, I sweat, and then it's itchy. When I scratched it, pus came out. I don't know how to say this, but it soon scabbed over and was fine again. But after a while, when it was

0: was hot again. The itching came back. I saw the doctor multiple times, but it didn't help.
1: Because of her age, she can't pick up trash quickly, so she has to do many trips to collect enough to sell. That means she's exposed to extreme heat.

0: She says she's tended to the wounds of numerous people, including those worsened by growing heat. Tsai runs a canteen for those in need. About 60 people come here each day for a glass of cold water, food, and shelter during summer. It's a safe and cool haven for those who can't afford food, not to mention protection from the heat.
1: Some homeless people work long hours in the sun, so they are vulnerable to heat exhaustion or severe heat stroke. But they often aren't aware of the symptoms. So they carry on, but they are so sick that they can't work the next day and then lose their jobs. A lot of homeless people are temporary workers, so they are not covered by labor health insurance.
0: Her team receives lots of resources for the homeless in winter, but their needs in summer are often overlooked.
1: Many homeless people take shelter in train stations or other areas that are roofed over and shady. But when it's very hot in Taiwan, you feel like the air is burning even in the shade. So if people could be more open and kinder and allow people to go into venues with AC, it would prevent the underprivileged from suffering heat-related illnesses.
0: A cool environment is a human right. That's the message of activist Chen's viral video on social media about his legal fight.
2: Even if viewers think the current government is doing a good job in fighting climate change, at least I started a discussion.
0: Trying to address the issue, the government has developed a cool map that offers Taipei residents a list of heat shelters. But in the long run, creating an environment that tackles the heat is the solution. The first step? Professor Lin says it's to ensure our wind rights. That's because wind can reduce the discomfort and impact of extreme heat. During the tour, he shows us the poster child of Taipei's urban wind corridor, Guanzi Complex. It's a social housing complex that allows wind to blow through different blocks. It also provides shade and greenery for a cooler living area.
3: The buildings in Guangxi are spaced 20 to 30 meters apart. That allows the wind to blow through here and circulate freely. The second thing is that wind usually comes to Guangxi from the east. That means it creates a corridor for wind from the harbor to enter and flow into the hot areas in the west, such as Xinyi.
0: Taiwan has regulations on sunlight cover in apartments, but there are no such rules for wind. Many buildings in Taipei block wind from coming through into the streets.
3: Whether it's outdoors or indoors, if the wind doesn't reach us because of other people's obstacles and it affects our healthy environment, it's violating our wind rights.
0: In addition to setting up wind corridors, green buildings also help cool the environment. Other measures include increasing the areas with water and greenery to lower temperatures. Trees and rooftops can also offer a place for people seeking respite from the heat. Climate activist Chen is also looking to the future. There are challenges ahead, but he believes young people's voices must be heard, because it's his generation that will have to bear the brunt of society's actions now.
2: This is extremely important, as we are the ones who must live on this land in the future. We should all get involved in activism so we can live for decades more.
0: For now, Taipei is keeping its cool to ease the heat.

0: This company has been literally trying to suck CO2 out of the air for years. Back in 2017, its founders said they would remove 1% of annual global CO2 emissions by 2025. Later, Climeworks walked back that pledge, but said, "We can do 1 million tons by 2030. And it raised more than $1 billion from companies like Microsoft. It sold credits for carbon it hopes to capture in the future. Now, in an interview with DW, Climeworks said it will miss that 1 million target by 2030, and by a lot. It has only captured 2,000 tons of CO2 so far. Critics say this kind of system risks letting big polluters carry on, with business as usual. But the company argues it was never meant to be a silver bullet. Just one small piece of the climate solution puzzle. What do you think? Is carbon dioxide removal a climate solution? Or a distraction?
1: Some of our smartest inventions weren't invented at all. They were borrowed from nature. Bats inspired sonar technology. Bullet trains borrowed the shape of a kingfisher's beak. Buildings now mimic termite mounds to stay cool. Swarm robotics were inspired by ants and bees. We call it biomimicry, but turns out we've been reverse engineering nature's designs all along. But now new tech can also help nature by using its own intelligence.
2: A smart home for bees. 23-year-old engineering student Rohit N has developed a beehive that sends data directly to farmers' smartphones.
3: IoT plus or mobile application.
2: Using the Internet of Things and a mobile app, farmers can monitor their beehives remotely. They can even check how many bees are inside the hive. The hive is monitored by an AI-enabled camera. We have also added sensors that monitor things like temperature, humidity, and air pressure. If something unusual happens inside the hive, the system sends an alert. Here, in the mountainous region around Vellore in Tamil Nadu, many families live from small-scale farming, forest products, and some raise livestock. But few of the people who live here enjoy a reliable income. Via a local beekeeping initiative and with Rohit's help, more than 1,500 beehives have now been distributed to farmers in the region. The basic idea is that bees pollinate fruit trees such as mango and lemon, thereby increasing harvests. Families can then supplement their income by selling the honey. We had a good peanut harvest and average mango harvest this year, but beehives increased our harvest by 1 to 2 times. They buy our honey for 300 rupees per liter. We keep it ready, they collect it, and we earn around 4,000 to 5,000 rupees a month. It's very useful for us. Many farmers see the financial benefits of beekeeping. But traditional beekeeping also requires regular hive checks, treatments, and interventions. They say, if we keep 10 to 20 beehives, how do we maintain and inspect them? It's a heavy burden, not an easy job. This is a problem. We need to provide a solution for this. To make this difficult job easier, we have created these AI autonomous beehives. There are benefits for bees too. Every time a hive is opened for inspection, it stresses the colony. Rohit's smart beehive reduces the need for frequent inspections. The computer science student received a grant of 500,000 rupees, about 4,500 euros, from India's Ministry of Science to develop his project. A built-in sensor measures honey levels without removing the combs. And that's not all the digital beehive can do. Farmers face another challenge. Insects and beetles get into the hives and attack the bees. This system alerts them immediately so they can respond quickly. So for farmers, the smart beehive is a major asset. But for now, it's still much more expensive than conventional models. A prototype costs around 30

0: 8,000 rupees, just under 300 euros. It needs to become much cheaper to be a realistic option for many small farmers.
1: An average person on earth is just over 30 years old, and I recently joined that club. And here in India, this population is even younger. So it's only natural that today's new ideas and tomorrow's solutions are coming from a generation that is going to live with their consequences the longest. If you're in school or college, what is the one idea that you think adults need to be paying more attention to? Tell me. I will see you next week. Until then, take care. Goodbye. Namaskar.

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1: What's new? We'll tell you.
2: We are happy. We are happy that we are back home.
1: What's the story? We have it.
3: Getting a visa is more difficult than finding gold, really.
1: What's it to you?
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1: In-depth stories and issues that are being discussed across the continent. DW News Africa. In 30 minutes. New era, new ideas. Conceived by visionaries. Constructed by engineers. They've long been a reality on the streets. We present the revolution of mobility. REV. In 90 minutes.

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0: Hi, I'm Waslat Hasrat Nazimi. 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
4: Lemmy.
5: You know what no one ever taught us how to talk about?
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5: Love, sex, relationship.
6: People say it's an adjustment. 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
5: This season, we're going deeper.
4: 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It
7: will. 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
4: If I feel like that on an occasion, I'll master it.
7: Exactly.
5: No shame, no filters. Just honest conversations about what we really think, but rarely get to say out loud. I'm Lisa Mangaldas, and I'm back with a brand new season of Love Matters.
7: You don't have to say shame. Shame?
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5: Yeah. 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

This is DW News, and these are our top stories. The US and Iran have again traded strikes as the return to all-out war between the two sides intensifies. Iranian state media showed a bridge and fuel tanker heavily damaged by US attacks on infrastructure. American forces boarded a tanker in the Gulf of Oman, while Iran said it launched drones and missiles at US facilities in Kuwait. More than 1,000 people have fled their homes in northern Spain as emergency crews tackle the biggest wildfire of the year so far. Searing heat and high winds have fanned the flames in the holiday region of Aragon. An area two-thirds the size of Washington, D.C. has been destroyed. The former Manchester mayor, Andy Burnham, has become the official leader of Britain's governing Labour Party. He'll take over as Prime Minister on Monday after meeting King Charles. Burnham will be the UK's seventh leader in a decade and has vowed to restore hope as the economy struggles. He's still finalising his cabinet.

0: 24 hours in Young China. How times have changed. China's youth is breaking with traditions and expectations and living its own version of the Chinese dream. How will this new mindset change the country? The Chinese Dream starts July 22nd on DW.
1: When was the last time you read a book? If it was this month or this year, then you're already part of the exception. Recent studies show a staggering decline in reading books. In contrast, there's a sharp increase in other media consumption, particularly short-form videos.
2: We're actually now sort of finding it much harder to focus on a book, even if we wanted to. So I really think it's a change in technology.
1: Rose Horowitz recently wrote a viral article titled "The End of Reading is Here," and she explored a phenomenon you're probably familiar with: ever shorter attention spans, difficulties concentrating for longer periods, and struggles dealing with complex ideas.
2: Yes, so this is a trend that's been going on for a long time, and it was sort of started with the television, which crowded out time that people used to spend reading. I think by 1985, the average American household spent 7 hours a day in front of the TV. So it just substitutes in a lot of time. Then, you know, with streaming and internet and smartphones, it becomes, you know, even harder to find time to sit down with a book. And, you know, I argue that over time, you know, these social media platforms, which might have initially, you know, been kind of text dominant, are now switching to short form videos. And that's kind of getting us so accustomed to switching between, you know, different frames, switching between something if it doesn't immediately grab our attention, that we're actually now sort of finding it much harder to focus on a book, even if we wanted to. So I really think it's a change in technology.
1: And rather than just being a cultural blip, this might signal a watershed moment in human civilization.
2: Yes, so in my article, I argue that we're entering a post-literate society. And, you know, we know from the statistics that, you know, people are reading much less than they used to. The share of Americans who read a book or an article on any given day has declined by 40% over the past two decades. And, you know, I think what's significant about that is not just, you know, the decline in it, you know, people reading a few different books or but really that we are having a wholesale movement away from text. And I argue in the piece that, you know, the communications media that we use kind of shape the way we interact with one another. They shape the way we think and take in information. They shape the way our politics and culture work. And so I argue that, you know, this isn't just, oh, the, you know, share of people who read is going down some. It is a wholesale shift.
1: Now, she argues the current shift is pretty significant and not in a good way. So could this be a slide into idiocracy?

0: democracy, or even into a new dark age.
1: Yes, so I talked about the Library of Alexandria at the beginning and the end of my piece, and you know, I wanted to use that because the sort of story for years among historians was that this library was destroyed by an act of war, and you know, this amazing place of knowledge, you know, Caesar burned it when he came to Alexandria, and that started the Dark Ages. But actually, you know, the more recent kind of consensus among historians is that there was no external act that destroyed the library. The library was destroyed because nobody cared enough to maintain it. It was neglected. And so it wasn't that the library was destroyed and then we had the Dark Ages. We knew the Dark Ages were here because nobody cared enough to maintain the library. And I was sort of trying to argue that something similar is happening now, because we can still read. We might be reading more words each day with emails and text messages and social media posts, but we're not taking the time to really, you know, engage with rich and complex texts. And so that's what I meant by the darkness gathering again.
0: Right. So that's the cultural diagnosis. Here's the biological one.
2: We don't spend so much time, I think, on social media because we like it or find it rewarding. We spend that time because we have been hacked.
0: Anders Hansen is a Swedish psychiatrist and best-selling author who spent years researching what screens do to the brain. And to understand the hack, he says, start with a fact most of us never consider, that reading is unnatural.
2: The brain never evolved for reading. We've had written language for just 5,000 years, and that is a very short time for evolution. So we don't have a reading center dedicated in the brain. Learning to read is nothing that is genetically pre-programmed. It's something that we have to practice, and that probably makes it more reversible. It's vulnerable to decline if we don't use it as much.
0: Vulnerable to decline. That means a skill humanity spent 5,000 years building can be unlearned if it's not actively trained. So what happens to a society that loses this capacity?
2: We've had a huge increase in IQ during the last 100 years. If you do an IQ test today, and you will get 100 points, which is the average, you would have had 130 points 100 years ago. So that would have made, if your average IQ today, you would be among the 3 to 4% of the population that is smartest. If you had 100 points average 100 years ago and you do the same test today, you will have an IQ of 70, which is the border of mental retardation. This doesn't mean that our ancestors a couple of generations ago were stupid. It means that we practice these things a lot more. And we have become smarter because we have practiced the things that are measured in IQ tests. We read more. We have longer education and so on and so forth. And this really shows that the brain is plastic. It will adapt to whatever surroundings it finds itself in. So if we stop reading, will this turn down again? We will go back in IQ, and that's perfectly possible. So the fact that we are not reading anymore, we don't know what the consequences will be, but I see it as a big experiment, actually.
0: A big experiment, 8 billion subjects, no control group, and what it costs us might only be obvious once it's gone.
1: Who could memorize the Iliad or the Odyssey today? Like, we don't practice it, so we're not ready to do so. And yet, we would say that that's, you know, been a worthwhile trade-off. So I do think that, you know, as we transition to a different technology, it actually isn't crazy to think that writing and reading would go away. This has happened before, and, you know, it just involves very big trade-offs.
0: So the idea of reading a book could actually become a thing of the past.
1: Yes, I think that it will be, it will just go to be a very small group who read and write. I spoke with a historian who already compared it to like a niche hobby, like orchid, you know, like gardening orchids or stamp collecting. And so I think we'll just see that pool of readers getting smaller and smaller.
0: And this shift away from books is already transforming society. Look at today's politics, for example.
1: Yes. So, you know, I think the way that we encounter our politicians now is just fundamentally different from the way people did in the past. You know, clearly it's been a long time since people were encountering their politicians purely through, you know, speeches when they're visiting or, you know, the written word. But, you know, even now seeing on social media versus, you know, television from before, we know that social media platforms, you know, studies show that they kind of privilege emotionally resonant, you know, simplistic, kind of more populist messaging, and that it has led to, you know, more populist political parties doing better, you know, in many parts of the world. And so, you know, I think that as we encounter our politicians much more through 5 and 10 second video bites, and they sort of have to grab our attention or else we move on, you know, it means that we encounter them as, you know, sort of people that we might want to hang out with or that we want to entertain us, and much less so, you know, based on the quality of their ideas, something, you know, if they're trying to lay out a nuanced policy position, there really isn't time for that.
0: And so you scroll from one post to the next. That's unlike the fixed engagement you practice when reading a book. And going by what Anders Hansen says, at this rate, we're collectively on a downward spiral.
2: Yes, I think the ability to engage in deep thought is being challenged now in a way that hasn't been, at least not in our lifetime. The irony of this is that so much work is going to be taken over by AI in the coming years, and to be able to focus is probably going to be even more important on the job market. So therefore, what we really need in a digital economy is exactly what's being deprived of us in a digital economy. And I think this all boils down to the fact that we need to understand that we never evolved to be focused or happy or anything like that. We evolved to survive in a world that was very dangerous. And then those functions that used to be functions evolutionarily, they have become Achilles heels in our modern environment, and we need to protect ourselves from that.
0: The good news is society, including the generation being raised in this system, is waking up to the issue.
2: And of course, this is something that so many have felt. In Sweden, there was a study that showed that almost more than 8 out of 10 young people wanted to read more, but they just can't because it's very difficult to stay off your screen. I saw a study that was mentioned in The Guardian that shows that almost half of all teenagers in the UK wish that they lived in a world where the internet did not exist.
0: Now that's a sizable proportion, and it says a lot. In fact, they're reaching out for the older, slower things.
1: So I have some signs of hope. You know, Gen Z, they seem to be more attached to print media, actually, than prior generations. You know, I've seen in prior reporting that I've done, you know, they kind of like vinyl records and they like, you know, actually printed books. And it seems like it's some backlash against living in a kind of digital ephemeral world that they want something that really feels like concrete and tangible. So I definitely think that that's a sign of hope. I guess, you know, I almost hope in a way that I'm totally wrong in 100 years and that I do look very silly. And, you know, everyone has started to read again. But it's so hard to know what will happen.
0: But surely paperback nostalgia wouldn't carry this alone. There'll need to be a real reversal.
1: But I think for this to sort of reverse on a wholesale level, you know, would kind of require that we make a different decision than, you know, the people who were kind of the guardians of the Library of Alexandria did, that we decide on a societal, you know, large scale level that this is something that's too great to give up and that we have to choose differently.
0: Anders Hansen also thinks we'll be able to turn things around.
2: Things will get better when we understand our vulnerabilities and ask for better products. And I think also that we have been rather naive when it comes to regulation about these things, because they have not been regulated. And we regulate everything in society. We regulate cars and buildings and bridges and what have you, because these things are infrastructure to society. And of course, social media is also infrastructure to society. But for some reason, we have accepted that they should not be regulated.
0: Ultimately, reading is just too great a practice to let go of.
1: Like, people are, you know, thinking, oh, reading, you know, it is kind of a frivolous activity. Sometimes you don't need to do it. But I talk about in the piece how this is the way that all the world's knowledge has been passed down to us. And, you know, if we don't choose to read that, like, we are sacrificing just our, like, inheritance from human history. And so I definitely think, you know, my reporting showed and tried to make a case that that is a huge price to pay, and that we would be giving up, you know, something really wonderful in not reading, in not taking advantage of, you know, all the information and the history and the culture that we've been given, you know, from the last past 6,000 years.
0: And that takes us back to the library in Alexandria. The scrolls remained on the shelves while generation after generation looked elsewhere until the darkness had gathered. Rose Horowitz says it's happening again, but there's room to turn things around. At least you made it here to the end of one long argument. The skill Anders Hansen calls reversible hasn't gone anywhere yet. What happens to it next is decided in small moments, like after this video ends and your thumb hovers over the next thing.
3: From bustling cities to remote islands, from secluded beaches and lighthouses to historic old towns, there's plenty to experience around the Baltic Sea. Let's take a tour from Finland through Germany to Sweden. The Baltic Sea is an inland sea located in northern Europe. Bordered by 9 countries, it's connected to the Atlantic Ocean only by the North Sea. The Baltic Sea has been an important cultural and commercial hub for centuries. Its relatively calm and low salinity waters attract many travellers, especially in the summer. Many coastal regions and islands in the Baltic Sea are among the most popular travel destinations in northern Europe. Our first stop is Helsinki, the capital of Finland. It's home to more than 650,000 people. The Baltic Sea has shaped the history and way of life of those living there. In the 12th century, Finland came under Swedish rule and remained as such for more than 600 years. The Suomenlinna fortress hails from this era. It was built in 1748 and is now a UNESCO World Heritage Site. In the early 19th century, Finland became part of the Russian Empire for 100 years. Uspensky Cathedral dates from this period. Helsinki's famous cathedral was also built then too. Helsinki's location on the Baltic Sea makes for plenty of interesting experiences. The city encompasses over 300 islands. At the Allas pool in the center, you can swim year-round and, in true Finnish style, go to the sauna too. Our next stop is Tallinn, the capital of Estonia. It's one of the best preserved medieval cities in Northern Europe. In 1285, Tallinn became a member of the Hanseatic League, a powerful Northern European trade alliance.

In the upper town, you'll find Tompea Castle, which today serves as the seat of the Estonian Parliament. Directly across from it is Alexander Nevsky Cathedral, which was completed in 1900. Estonia was under Russian rule for nearly 200 years. And in the lower town, you'll find St. Olaf's Church, one of the tallest structures in Europe in the 15th century. Parts of the medieval city wall with its defensive towers are still preserved. The viewing platform offers an amazing view of Tallinn's old town. And next, we head to Riga, the capital of Latvia. Here too, you'll encounter plenty of medieval architecture. The old town is a UNESCO World Heritage Site. Riga too was shaped by foreign rulers from Sweden, Russia and Germany. Since regaining its independence in 1991, Latvia has proudly reclaimed its own language and traditions.

Riga has a population of 600,000. As a travel destination, the city is a bit of a hidden gem among European capitals. The House of the Blackheads was established in the 14th century for a guild of unmarried merchants. Bombed by the Germans during World War II and later demolished by the Soviets, it was completely reconstructed in the 1990s. Learn more about the history of the Nazi occupation and subsequent Soviet rule at the Museum of the Occupation of Latvia. Riga's cityscape is characterized by numerous Art Nouveau buildings. You'll find beautiful structures in the new town. Next up, one of the Baltic Sea's scenic highlights, the Curonian Spit, most of which lies in Lithuania. A spit is a narrow strip of sand formed by coastal currents. The Curonian Spit is one of Europe's most remarkable coastal landscapes. German writer Thomas Mann loved to relax here. His vacation home in Nida is now a museum. The shifting sand dunes on the Curonian Spit are among the largest in Europe and have often served as film sets. You'll have plenty of great sea views to enjoy from here. Gdańsk is one of Poland's most popular destinations. Home to an impressive old town in the Middle Ages, the former Hanseatic city was one of the wealthiest cities in Europe. However, almost everything you see is a reconstruction. It was almost completely destroyed during World War II. The European Solidarity Centre is also worth a visit. You can learn about the strikes in Gdańsk and how Poland's opposition movement contributed to the collapse of communism in Europe in 1989. To explore the city's vibrant present, head to the old harbour on the Motlawa River. Here you'll find the promenade. The main port, the largest in Poland, has expanded into the city over the centuries. As in many European cities, areas steeped in industrial history are being revitalized. The people of Gdańsk have reclaimed part of the shipyard grounds, breathing new life into it. Our tip? Visit the Stocinia, a quirky container village. Here you can chill out or party until dawn. Our next stop is the German island of Rügen. With an average of 6 million overnight stays per year, Rügen is one of Germany's most popular travel destinations, and not just in the summer. On the island's east coast, you'll find traditional seaside resort towns like Binz, with its characteristic white seaside architecture. It boasts an impressive pier and kilometers of sandy beaches. The cliffs in the north are among Rügen's highlights. The island's famous chalk coast, including the 118-meter-high Königstuhl, is its most iconic natural landmark. Here, the usually calm Baltic Sea shows just how powerful it can be. During storms, pieces of the soft chalk cliffs often break off, which can be dangerous for hikers. Another stop on the German Baltic Sea coast is Warnemünde, a district of the Hanseatic city of Rostock. Once a small fishing town, the area began focusing on tourism early on. The seaside resort industry launched way back in 1821. Warnemünde's landmark is its lighthouse. And when you've had enough of swimming, we recommend taking a harbour tour. Next up is Copenhagen, the capital of Denmark. Here are three tips for you. Nyhavn, the picturesque historic harbour, is one of the city's highlights. It's very popular with tourists and often quite crowded. You can also visit Rosenborg Castle. It served as a vacation residence for the royal family in the early 17th century. Today, it's a museum. And don't miss the famous Tivoli Amusement Park. Here, you'll find numerous rides like this wooden roller coaster that's over 100 years old. The park has been around since 1843. But the best way to explore Copenhagen is to rent a bike. It's one of the most bike-friendly cities in Europe. And now we're heading back to an island,
Gotland, Sweden, one of the largest islands in the Baltic Sea. Here you can enjoy nature at its finest. On Gotland, you'll also find the limestone cliffs that are typical of the Baltic Sea, especially along the rocky east coast. Life is rather quiet in Visby, the island's only town. But back in the 12th century, it was one of the busiest and wealthiest trading ports on the Baltic Sea. In 1995, the city and its medieval buildings became a UNESCO World Heritage Site. And the final stop on our journey around the Baltic Sea is the capital of Sweden, Stockholm. The city has been uniquely shaped by the Baltic Sea. Water covers around one-third of Stockholm's area. The city spans 14 islands. The old town Gamla Stan on the island of Stadsholmen is a must-see. Here you'll find charming cobblestone streets, two historic churches, and the Royal Palace, one of the most famous Baroque buildings in Scandinavia. It's the official residence of the Swedish royal family, though it's mainly used for special celebrations or events. You can take a tour to see parts of the palace. The changing of the guard takes place daily around noon, except on Sundays and holidays. With a population of nearly 1 million, Stockholm is the largest city in Scandinavia. As a port city, it has been welcoming travellers since the days of the Hanseatic League. Here too, just like in other cities along the Baltic Sea, you can escape the summer heat of Central and Southern Europe. Those were our top 10 spots around the Baltic Sea. Which ones have you visited and which ones are still on your bucket list?

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1: What's new? We'll tell you.
2: We are happy. We are happy that we are back home.
1: What's the story? 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
1: What's it to you?
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1: In-depth stories and issues that are being discussed across the continent. DW News Africa. Next. New era, new ideas. Conceived by visionaries. Constructed by engineers. They've long been a reality on the streets. We present the revolution of mobility. REV. In 60 minutes.

0: 100 Milliarden Mark sollen auf Schweizer Nummernkonten deponiert sein.
1: East Germany fell. The ruling Communist Party's wealth surfaced. And some were determined to hold on to it.
2: Da sind drei Leute bei uns auf die Idee gekommen, dass man doch irgendwo eine Reserve anlegen muss.
1: How do you stash away billions? The deeper you dig, the darker it gets.
3: Langnitschke ist aus dem Hotel raus und da kam ein Fiat Uno und...
1: The mystery of the missing billions. 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
4: This is DW News Africa. Coming up, who was behind Kenya's growing number of enforced disappearances? Police and politicians say they are not abducting people, but human rights defenders say the officials are peddling empty words that mock the Kenyan citizens who spend years hoping for the return of their loved ones. Also coming up on the show, armed drones are changing the face of modern warfare. We take a look at the Nigerian company convincing the military that locally built drones could be a game changer in the fight against insurgents.

0: Hello there. I am Eddie Micah Jr. and you are welcome to the program. Rights groups say enforced disappearances are once again casting a shadow over Kenya. 2 years after the Gen Z protest over a controversial finance bill, families are still searching for loved ones who never came home. President William Ruto promised the abductions would end. But following last month's anniversary protests, several more people reportedly disappeared. Some have since returned. Others remain missing. DW's Felix Maringa met families still waiting for answers.
1: Davis Lichuma has long been a tireless defender of basic freedoms in Kenya and a familiar face holding the country's constitution aloft at civil society protests. Reason enough for him to disappear, it seems, and reappear in hospital. Eyewitnesses say he'd been bundled into the trunk of a car, often used by police during protests in Nairobi's central business district. His family had searched for days at police stations, hospitals, and even morgues, but they found no trace of him. His brother finally heard that Davis was in an emergency medical facility in the city. Davis had sustained injuries to the back, the head, and the knees. His brother Benson recounts the moment when they saw each other again.
2: He was shivering, and he looked like a madman. He was also totally naked, and since I had my jacket, I took it off and covered him up. But he was in a bad state when I found him.
1: Stories like those of Davis are all too common at protests in Kenya. These images are from Nairobi in June 2026, commemorating the second anniversary of 2024 anti-finance bill protests. Back then, thousands of young Kenyans took to the streets to oppose a controversial tax proposal. Some have fears and hopes, but no certainty. Mary Gititia has spent the last 2 years searching for her son, Dennis Chege. He vanished during the 2024 protests. Friends say anti-riot police dispatched them as they marched to parliament buildings. No one has ever laid eyes on Chege again. 2 years later, Mary is still searching. She filed a missing persons report immediately after Dennis vanished. The police report is one of the few records she has about his disappearance. She's left alone with her many unanswered questions over her son's whereabouts.
3: They stole him from me. They took my child away completely. He had committed no crime. And even if he had, we see people who have made mistakes being arrested, charges pressed against them, and then they are either jailed or fined and released. But where is he now? They have robbed me of my son.
1: Hussein Khalid is the executive director of rights group Vocal Africa. He points a finger of blame at the police.
4: Not only have the police become a law unto themselves, but they also consider themselves as above the law, that they will break the law and get away with it, you know? It's like Kenya has become a police state where the police can run amok, kill, abduct, and do what they want with absolutely zero repercussions. And this is a very, very dangerous precedent that we're headed towards, because when people lose faith in the one institution that is supposed to be the bastion of justice, you know, it means people will now take the law into their own hands.
1: Human rights organizations say these disappearances are not isolated, but a troubling pattern documented after successive protests in Kenya. The government has constantly denied any involvement. To understand the state of the investigations, if any, we turned to the police for answers. Kenya's police spokesperson Moshiri Nyaga issued a clear rebuttal of police involvement in enforced disappearances.
5: The National Police Service in Kenya does not abduct people. There have been several allegations swirling around, just allegations without proof of those allegations. We cannot go by that. We have documented cases where people have actually self-abducted themselves. And some of these people have even been taken to court, right? So people would have all kinds of, you know, motivations for doing that, but then blame the police or the government for such abductions.
1: Mary can only hope that her son will one day come home.
6: Miss Joy, lose hope.
3: I have not lost hope. But where is my son? Where is he? It has been 2 years. It used to be the case that every few hours he would be calling me.
6: 3 hours.
1: Davis Lichuma's family hopes for justice, that once he's able to talk again, he can expose the people behind his abduction.
0: All right. I am now joined by Ernest Cornell Oduor from the Kenya Human Rights Commission. Hello and welcome, Ernest, to the program. We've just heard the story of a family still searching for answers after an alleged abduction. Now, Amnesty International has warned of growing intimidation, harassment and attacks on Kenya's civic space. How serious is the problem of enforced disappearances in Kenya today?
7: The problem is very, very, very serious. We have evidence of people being arbitrarily arrested by police officers, law enforcement officers, and this arbitrary arrest is caught on camera. Days later, we can't find these people. What am I talking about? I'm talking about what happened on June 25 this year, when 7 activists were arbitrarily arrested by the police officers. When we looked for them in all the police stations in Nairobi, we could not find them. That meant that they were not put in any gazetted police station. Later, these 7 were found dumped and torture. And the last contact that they had with police officers. So this is a very serious crime, and it's a tactic that the regime in Kenya is using to persecute its critics.
0: Right. The thing, though, is that the police keep denying any role in abductions. So, I mean, how does your organization assess this clash between official narratives and the evidence you are documenting on enforced disappearances?
7: The classic state response in this case is usually denial. At no point will you find police admitting that indeed we enforcefully disappeared this person. The 7 that I've talked about were caught on camera being arbitrarily arrested. What other evidence do you need to say that indeed it is the state that is disappearing these critics?
0: Right. So what are you going to do with that evidence to really make sure that there's accountability? Because you say you have the evidence.
7: Well, one of the things is to make sure that there is command responsibility, is to make sure that we pursue the command of the police within the court, instituting a constitutional petition to make sure that those who did the arrest, the arbitrary arrest, those who tortured these critics, and those who commanded these actions are held to account.
0: Do you trust the system?
7: The judicial system in Kenya is quite strong and independent, and we believe through a court action, justice is going to be served.
0: Okay. Now, next year, Kenyans will be voting in elections. We've seen widespread violence in the past. Can next year's vote be free and fair based on all that you see happening now?
7: I think the environment, the stage is being set for violence next year. The state is unleashing goons. Politicians, whether from opposition or backing the government, are also and increasingly seeing being using an informal repression to suppress their opponents. Now, what this does is that it creates an environment of fear. It creates an environment of violence. It creates a situation where it becomes difficult to challenge the outcome of an election. What we are urging is for the electoral body in Kenya, the IEBC, to make sure that the vote and the result reflects the sovereign will of the people. This does not go to IBC alone. It also extends to other electoral management bodies and institutions that are also responsible for managing elections, be it judiciary, the police, or other independent commissions.
0: Right. It's interesting that you talked about the goons, because indeed there's been a lot of focus on the so-called goons, hired thugs and, you know, harassments, activists being followed by Subarus with tinted windows. Do we know who is behind this organized campaign of violence and intimidation?
7: Well, we've said this before, that this is a form of informal repression where states outsources violence to informal groups so that it avoids accountability and delegitimize the cause of those who are on the streets. One of the attacks that I witnessed was at All Saints Cathedral, one of the attackers was arrested, and he confessed on camera that him and other groups who had attacked the church had been sent by a government official. That's not it. The Kenya Human Rights Commission officers in Nairobi was also attacked by goons in 2025. And the intel that we had is that a government official also sent those goons to stop mothers who had congregated at KHRC to ask the regime not to kill their children and to turn up to protest. So increasingly, the testimonies that we are getting from those being arrested as a result of these actions are saying that it is the state, it is the regime that sent them.
0: Some rights groups say Kenya is beginning to resemble a police state where security officers operate with little accountability. Do you think that description is justified?
7: I think they are very accurate. How then do you explain a situation where the police are working hand in hand with goons? They're offering them protection. They're giving them cover. How do you explain that? How do you explain a situation where someone, a critic, is dying in a police cell? How do you explain that those who killed people on the street have hardly been held to account, even though there have been enormous evidence to link them to this crime? It is a police state.
0: Right. So what should happen next, really? I mean, what concrete steps should the Kenyan government take to restore public trust, protect human rights, and ensure no one can simply disappear without accountability?
7: You know, the regime attempted to be clever by forming a panel to compensate victims of police excesses during time of demonstrations. And initially, it had domiciled that function within the executive office of the president, the executive office that is accused of committing this crime. We are happy that a constitutional petition reversed that decision and it returned the function to the rightful office, which is the Kenya National Commission on Human Rights. The state can't claim that it wants to compensate victims of police violence during protests, and in subsequent protests, we see even deadly violence being unleashed. What we are asking is for the rule of law to be followed. No more bloodshed, no more killings, no more enforced disappearances. Let the rule of law reign.
0: Right. Ernest Cornell Oduor from the Kenya Human Rights Commission. Thank you very much.
7: Thank you.
0: Let's dig into this with Mwanase Ahmed, Pan-African Solidarity Network Coordinator. Hello and welcome to the program. Police have denied any involvement in enforced disappearances. Based on what you know, who is behind these abductions?
6: The police, the DCI, the executive. They also work very closely with the private sector and organizations like Safaricom when needed to surveil and track dissidents. But it is a collaborative effort between the police, the executive and their directives, the DCI. And also, from what we understand, there's a kind of outside of the normal force security service that is working closely to undermine rule of law, disappear, abduct, torture, and they work outside of the system, but they work in close collaboration and protection of the Kenyan security forces.
0: I mean, you're talking with a lot of confidence, pointing fingers at who you believe is responsible. Why has no one been held accountable?
6: Rule of law has basically been suspended in East Africa for the majority, but it's only selectively applied generally to the citizenry. But a lot of our duty bearers, mandate holders from the security forces all the way up to the presidential office,

office enjoy impunity and freedom of having to abide by the law. And therefore, we see a lot of footage of the enforced disappearances. There, it was widely screened. For example, the one that happened in front of Parliament on June 25th. Present at the time was the CCIO and the commander of Nairobi.

0: and have PS Omolo, from the Ministry of Interior, come out and say that citizens are abducting themselves and they're hiding in their living rooms. Mm. Well, it's been very clearly, you know, shown how they were taken and where they were taken, and that they had not been produced in any court or police right. station. So there's right. a lot of evidence that points to the same.
1: Right. And what are you hoping to do with that evidence? I mean, is there, you know, what's your path or way forward now to submit this evidence and hopefully push for accountability?
0: Ultimately, we're looking at all avenues available. We've already made submissions through the UN Working Group on Enforced Disappearances. We're also working on a constitutional petition because of all of the violations that occurred during that period. We're also looking at individual accountability and initiatives targeting the chain of command. Because there is command accountability, there are people who give a thumbs up and approve or do not intervene or deny state, you know, involvement in these enforced disappearances. So we are looking at a robust legal strategy as to how to hold individuals accountable for right. their part.
1: Mm, right. I mean, it's interesting, isn't it? President William Ruto promised in 2024 to end abductions. 2 years later, we're talking about families that are still searching for their loved ones. Was that just empty words from Ruto, or how do you describe that?
0: He's the chief mastermind behind the enforced disappearances. Everything that comes out of his mouth is basically empty words. So there was a lot of enforced disappearances throughout 2024. Many people are still missing to date. Other bodies turned up in dams, morgues. And there's, I think, over 30 who have never been found since 2024, if I remember correctly. Right now, we still have four people who are also forcibly disappeared more than 3 weeks ago. We've also gone to court. We filed habeas corpus. Kanja and also the DCI boss, Mohammed Amin, were both summoned to come into court and explain as to where they are being held and where they are. They did not appear in court, so they've been given until the 20th to attend in person. So a lot of what comes out of his mouth are empty promises, while simultaneously we know he has had a big hand in directing the continuation of these extrajudicial practices, killings, and disappearances.
1: Right. Is Kenya becoming a police state? Because that's what some rights groups are saying. What do you say?
0: I don't think I would describe it as a police state. I think one of the biggest problems at the moment is it's a state where the constitutional freedoms and rights that have been hard won and fought for are disappearing, are being disrespected, not being upheld. The rule of law is being eroded. The rule of law is either selectively applied. So, you know, the citizens, maybe if you're caught stealing a chicken in a community because you're hungry, you'll be sent to prison. Whereas a lot of politicians steal billions and trillions and still continue to enjoy state protection. So the communities in slums tend to have higher police presence, with a lot of harassment, violence, arbitrary arrests, and lots of corruption at that level. But at large, the police are not really doing their role properly in terms of providing safety and protection to the community and the country at large. So it's not currently a police state, but it looks like it's going to be a state full of organized violence that is working closely with the police if it continues this way.
1: Right. Can anything restore public trust in the police and reassure Kenyans that no one is indeed above the law?
0: That would require quite a lot of arrests. The deputy public prosecutor is very quick to approve charges against the citizenry for terrorism, for treason, and other trumped up charges. But there are never any charges that are brought forward against any of the police officers, their commanders, their supervisors, and duty bearers who are actually disrespecting rule of law. So in order to restore faith, we would have to actually see accountability. Mm. Accountability for the murders, the extrajudicial killings, the

0: disappearances, use of excessive force, and other crimes being committed. That would be a step in the right direction.
1: Right. Wanase Ahmed, an African Solidarity Network coordinator, it's been lovely talking to you. Thank you.
0: Thank you.
1: Drones are one of the defining technologies of modern warfare. Nigeria is expanding its use of locally developed drones, hoping they will strengthen the fight against insurgents and reduce dependence on foreign technology. Now, engineers in Abuja are building drones designed for Nigeria's terrain.
2: One of Unicorn's attack drones simulating the damage it can do. The test was clearly a success. Nigeria's military says it plans to expand its cooperation with the company to develop the country's domestic drone capabilities.
3: Here at Unicorn, they are developing precision drones like this kamikaze drone. It is armed and made for the local terrain. The Nigerian Army is now using drones to reach remote areas and target insurgent groups. This technology has changed the way soldiers fight terrorism in Nigeria.
2: From surveillance to reconnaissance and precision operations, drones have become one of the defining technologies of modern warfare. Terrorists in Nigeria began using commercial off-the-shelf drones for attack as far back as 2024. Nigeria's armed forces have been evolving drone technology in parallel, aiming to keep ahead of the insurgents. At the Directorate of Defense Information, they are tight-lipped about sensitive operational matters, but they did confirm to DW that drones are central to Nigeria's anti-insurgent strategy.
4: As I'm talking to you, we are using drones in the northeast and also in the northwest to complement the air component. Some of our partners, I'm talking to you, they are in foreign countries. Just I don't want to mention the names, but they are there training on the technology to acquire sophisticated more drones so that we can curtail the insurgency and to respond fast to distress call into the enclaves of the bandits and the terrorists.
2: Unicorn is a private defense company collaborating with Nigeria's Defense Department to reduce that dependency on foreign tech. It has developed the locally produced unmanned aerial systems. Dr. Chuks Ekweme is the company founder.
5: We are dealing on lottery munition, the kamikaze drones, which are different series according to mission requirements. We have the fully manual, which decision-making is in the hands of the pilot, because as much as we are combating insecurity, we ought to be careful to be sure that decisions don't go kind of south, you know, especially civilian casualties.
2: At the factory itself, drone production is now expected to pick up pace. A technician tells us they can produce up to 3,000 drones per month. 80% of the production materials are locally sourced. The increased interest in drones and their capabilities comes as the war in Ukraine grinds on. Ukraine has led the way developing new drones technology. Many countries are now studying its approach and learning from its experience through defense partnerships. One of the biggest lessons from the conflict is that drones don't have to be expensive to make a real difference on the battlefield. And Unicorn isn't just making drones. It is also developing technology to prevent attacks from enemy drones.
5: So another thing is our integrated drone defense system, our jamming system. It can track the drone models and IDs, you know, and then you can spoof, send it to a wrong coordinate and go there to maybe blast or destroy. You can jam it, bring it down, and you can set a no-fly zone.
2: Attack and defense. Countries like Nigeria increasingly want to build their own military technology instead of relying on foreign suppliers. Efforts here to develop a domestic drone program are part of a bigger global trend that will likely change the way warfare is fought everywhere in the future.
1: All right, and that's how we wrap it up. For more

New era, new ideas. Conceived by visionaries. Constructed by engineers. They've long been a reality on the streets. We present the revolution of mobility. REV. In 30 minutes. If you're looking for answers, you have to ask the right questions. Let's stay curious about research that makes the world a better place. About solutions that make the future worth living. Tomorrow, today, in 90 minutes.

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5: The person making the tattoos took my left arm and I fainted. 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My number is A26959.
0: Eva Umlauf survived the concentration camp as a 2-year-old girl. It was only much later that she dared to confront her ordeal. A life overshadowed by trauma. I survived Auschwitz. Watch the full story on YouTube.
6: This is DW News and these are our top stories. The US and Iran have again traded strikes as the return to all-out war between the two sides intensifies. Iranian state media showed a bridge and fuel tanker heavily damaged by US attacks on infrastructure. American forces boarded a tanker in the Gulf of Oman, while Iran said it launched drones and missiles at US facilities in Kuwait. More than 1,000 people have fled their homes in northern Spain as emergency crews tackle the biggest wildfire of the year so far. Searing heat and high winds have fanned the flames.